0: One Lord, not many, just one. And there's one faith, that's the Bible. And there's one baptism, and boy, I'm going to stop here and talk to you for a minute. You're probably thinking there's many kinds of baptisms. Maybe you come from a different tradition. You know, I know of several kinds of baptism. Some people get sprinkled, and some people get poured. They actually pour water on them. And some people are dunked. That's what they call our baptism. And you know what? Back in the Midwest, there are some churches that practice this doctrine, triune immersion. You know what that is? Triune means three. When you get baptized once for the Father, once for the Son, and once for the Holy Spirit, you come out dried as a prune, but you get baptized. Now, baptism is a very important thing, and I'm not making light of it at all. I remember when I first started in the ministry, I discovered that there are a lot of things I needed to know that they didn't teach me in seminary. Nobody ever taught me to baptize anybody. I mean, I feel sorry for the first people I baptized. Well, I want to tell you about this woman who was the first lady I ever baptized. I don't think she'd get mad at me because we joke about this now since we still know each other. She was the thinnest woman I ever met in my life. I mean, she was absolutely almost not there. But I didn't understand. When you put people in the water, you got to bring them back up, and her feet wouldn't go down. They floated on top. Ladies and gentlemen, I floated her out of the baptistry to the other side. She'll never let me forget that, ever. I remember baptizing a guy that I had led to Christ. He was a former football player. He weighed 350 pounds. When I put him in the water displacement baptized the whole choir. I mean, it was unbelievable. So I've been through some baptism experiences. Now, baptism is so important in the Bible because it's the first command that is given to every person who becomes a Christian. And it is also commanded when you preach, go into all the world and preach the gospel, baptizing those who believe. That's what the scripture says. When I was growing up in my daddy's church, here's what they did. When it was time for a baptism, somebody would come in for this way. They had two ways. And when they got into baptism, my father would say, do you believe in Jesus? Yeah. Are you trusting him for eternal life? Yes. I baptize you in the name of the Father, Son, and Holy Spirit. And they're gone. They never said a word. But here's what I found out, ladies and gentlemen. When you got baptized in the New Testament, it was the line of demarcation for your faith. If you were just a Christian, you wouldn't get in trouble. But if you were a baptized Christian, you were a target. Because in baptism in the New Testament, they didn't baptize in a warm pool with a bunch of Christians watching. Their baptisms took place in the center of town, in a creek or a river or whatever was there, and they stood before their whole pagan culture telling them that they had become a Christian in one Lord. They had put their faith. And from that moment on, they were targeted. But there's no reason for us not to get baptized when it's God's first word to us. You say, if I don't get baptized, am I going to heaven? Absolutely. The thief on the cross was saved, he didn't get baptized, and he went right to paradise. Baptism doesn't save you, it's the outward expression of your faith. But it's important, and we have somehow allowed it to get pushed down. I'll tell you the truth, I'd rather have one baptism in every service where a man or woman, young man or young woman, gets up and says, this is how I became a Christian, and I've come here to be baptized, than to have 50 people running through the water as fast as they can just to say they were baptized. Ladies and gentlemen, baptism is important. If you're not baptized, it doesn't mean you're a lesser quality of Christian. Some of you aren't baptized because you didn't know it was important. But the Bible says it is. If the early Christians could stand in the middle of their town and preach the gospel with their testimony in front of all the pagan people who didn't like them and ultimately wanted to kill them, by the grace of God, we can stand up in front of a bunch of our friends in the Christian church and say, I'm being baptized to tell you I am a Christian. Amen. He says there's one body, one spirit, one hope, one Lord, one faith, one baptism, and the final of the seven is one God. We are monotheists, not polytheists. We're monotheists. That means we believe in one God. Paul started his 7 points with this statement, there's a body of Christ, and he ends his statement by saying, because there's a body of Christ, there's one God. Have you ever noticed, as you study these lists of unity, what's not there? There's nothing in here about our worship style. There's nothing in here about the kind of seats we sit in. There's nothing in here about the color of carpet in the auditorium. There's nothing in here about the ethnicity of the pastor who's preaching. Here's the one I love. There's nothing in here about the age you have to be when you quit preaching. There's nothing in here about that. All of these things are incidental. We aren't going to agree about all of these things, but Paul says, here's what you need to agree about. Listen to me. You need to agree that there's one body, one spirit, one hope, one Lord, one faith, one baptism, and one God. Stay unified on those things. Disagree about everything else if you want to, but never disagree about the things which are the unity of the body of Christ, the points of unity. Now, we're almost done here, but let me not quit this until I give you some practical things that Paul wants us to know. I therefore, the prisoner of the Lord, beseech you to walk worthy of the calling with which you were called. And how do you do that? Watch this. With all lowliness and gentleness and long-suffering, bearing with one another in love, endeavoring to keep the unity of the Spirit in the bond of peace. Now, Paul gives us some really practical things to help us understand. If you want to have unity in a body, or if you want to have unity with your staff where you work, even in the secular environment, humility has to be a little bit a part of what you do. He says, do this with all lowliness. It's a phrase for humility. And the first thing we need to do to retain unity in the church is humble ourselves. Get over ourselves. Quit thinking we're the whole package. How do you like to work in a situation where somebody thinks they're the whole package? Unity starts with humility. We can't be filled with ourselves and maintain unity. We can't be puffed up. We can't think of ourselves as better than others without causing separation and discord. The Lord Jesus, we are told, humbled himself and became one of us so that he could be our leader and take us to heaven. We need to practice humility. Humility is necessary for unity in the church. One of my favorite stories, which I've shared with you before, what is so appropriate here. People have asked me on occasion, who worked for you for the shortest time since you've been a pastor? And when I tell them, I had a guy that worked for me for 15 minutes, they look at me like, you're kidding me. No, here's how it happened. Before we built this building and the other buildings here, these big buildings, we had just the buildings that were here when we got this campus. So all of our buildings were multi-use buildings. When we had Sunday school, we set chairs up this way. Then we had to take them down because a college class met in there the next day. I mean, everybody here had to be willing to work, and we made it work, but it was really hard. Well, we brought this guy to campus, who we thought was going to be our small group leader, and we had a meeting with him, with all of our staff, to sort of verify that we knew who he was. And it was over in the ad building, and we had to make the chairs in a separate way. So I told everybody, grab a chair, let's get this room set up. And I looked over, and my candidate was sitting over there in a chair watching. And I went over and I said, can you give us a hand? And he said, I don't do chairs. I said, come on. I told him, I said, you can't work here if you don't do chairs, so I'm going to get somebody else. He said, what? I said, you know, that's such a spirit of, you're too proud to do chairs. If you work here, nothing's beneath your dignity if it's for the Lord of Heaven. And he didn't work here. I don't know what he's doing, but I promise you, he's not doing chairs someplace. But he's not coming back here. I think that's kind of a silly little story. I kind of like it because nobody works for anybody for 15 minutes, but I had a short-term employee. But it's a good reminder to us, isn't it? If you're in the body of Christ, you're not looking at whether this is something that's a part of where you are in your stratus of life. We're servants. Servant, sir. Do you want to know how to tell whether or not you're a servant? Let me help you. By how you act when somebody treats you like one. As soon as you do that, you'll find out, am I a servant or am I just parading around here like some big shot? Humility is critical for unity. And then he says meekness. What is meekness? Meekness is power under control. Meekness is having it all that you could just blow somebody away, but you don't. Meekness is having power that you don't always use. One time Jesus was accosted by his enemies, and in the midst of that time, he said, I could call the angels of heaven to come down here, as many as I want. But aren't you glad he didn't? Because if he'd have called the angels down here to rescue him, we wouldn't be Christians. We wouldn't be saved. Meekness is having all the power, but not always feeling like you gotta demonstrate that you have all the power. Listen to me, somebody once told me this. If you have to keep telling everybody you're the leader, you're not. You have to be the leader by who you are and how you function with humility and meekness. Have this power from God and use it sparingly when the time comes. Humility with all lowliness. Patience is the next one, with all long suffering. If you've been a part of a church for any length of time, you know that it takes some patience because we're all different. We come from every different background. And we think about things differently, especially those ancillary things. We need to be patient with one another. Don't think, oh, I got this, and you jump off and tell everybody why they're wrong, and you're right. The one I like the best in this list is the last one, forbearance. Forbearance is a word that means literally putting up with one another. Isn't that great? When you're in a body of church or organization, there has to be a certain amount of just being willing to put up with one another. I mean, some of y'all do some crazy things, but I put up with you. And I know I say some crazy things and you put up with me. We put up with each other because way beyond all of that are the oneness things of who we are in Christ. We are one. Oh, hallelujah. Somebody says, how hard is it to do this? Well, look at verse 3 in Ephesians 4. It says, endeavoring to keep the unity of the Spirit in the bond of peace. Unity is hard to maintain. It takes work on the part of leadership and people in the church. You have to endeavor to do it. Sometimes I've thought during periods of my time here that endeavoring to keep the unity was the hardest thing I was doing. It was the hardest work I did. But I'm so thankful I did it. Because to have unity, you have to work at it. How many of you know we don't just naturally get along with each other? We didn't wake up one day, we're Christians, and we just, oh, yes, we're all fine. No, unity takes effort on our part. We have to work at it. I usually read a lot of books when I'm on summer break. And this book was recommended to me. It was on the New York Times bestseller list. It's a secular book. But man, was it ever a fun read. It's called Boys in the Boat. And it's the story of the 1936 University of Washington crew team. This crew team won a gold medal in the Olympics in 1936, and they were from the backwoods of Washington State. Author Daniel James Brown shows how the University of Washington built this team from kids who were raised on farms, logging towns, near shipyards, and when they started to work together, they blew away their California rivals, and they finally went and started to play the Ivy League schools known for their crew teams. One by one, they beat the Ivy League teams. And when they got to the Olympics, everybody laughed, wondered how that ever happened, and said they would never, ever win anything. But they won the Olympics in 1936, one of the most unusual things ever happened. And the book is filled with chapters about what they had to do this, and the stories of the battles they fought to win this thing. It's truly a motivational book. If you want to read something, it's a good book. But Daniel Brown explained the secret to their success, and this is what he said. Races are won by crews, and great crews are carefully balanced blends of both physical and personality types. A crew, he said, that is composed entirely of 8 amped-up, overly aggressive oarsmen will often disintegrate into a dysfunctional brawl in the boat or exhaust itself before the first leg of the race has been accomplished. And he said, similarly, a boatload of quiet but strong introverts may never find the common core of fiery resolve that causes the boat to explode past its competitors when all seems lost. He said, good crews are good blends of personalities. Someone to lead the charge, someone to hold something in reserve, someone to pick a fight, someone to make peace, someone to think things through, someone to charge ahead without thinking. Somehow all of this has to mesh, and that's the steepest challenge, he said. It's an exquisite thing when it all comes together in just the right way. You just might win the Olympics with a team like that. And that's a good illustration of biblical unity, isn't it? The Bible says we've all been given a gift. They're not the same. There's at least 19 different gifts mentioned in the scripture that God gives to those of us who are Christians. Whatever your gift is, you bring it to the table. I bring mine to the table. One more story to help you see how this fits together. The sequoia trees that are located in California are some of the biggest trees in the world. When I go to Hume Lake, I go to this grove up there where these trees grow. You want to get on your knees and worship. It's such an amazing thing, the sequoia trees. The largest one is 275 feet tall, and it is 25 feet in diameter. It's approximately 2,500 years old, the General Sherman tree. And probably some of you have seen these trees are so large, they've gone through and carved holes in them and driven cars through the middle of the tree. I have some pictures of that. The sequoia tree is an unbelievable evidence of God. But you see, it's so different than what you think. You would think, you know, if this tree is going to survive, they must have roots that are 40 feet in the ground holding it up. The interesting thing is they don't have roots that go down more than 6 feet. withstand strong winds, earthquakes, fires, storms, prolonged flooding? How can something that weighs 500 tons, reaches 350 feet in the air, and lived for so many centuries, keep standing with roots that only go down 6 to 10 feet? Here's the secret. Beneath the surface of these humongous, tall, statuesque trees are roots like an army of men who have joined their arms and interlocked them together. They are preventing the adversary of life from knocking them down. They don't grow by themselves. They grow in groves. The roots of a sequoia tree don't go down deep at all, but they intertwine and connect with the roots of the other trees nearby. So working together, all these incredibly tall sequoia trees create a great system of strength and stability that allows individual trees to withstand the storms of life. They join together in their root structure so that the trees are stable. I have to tell you, men and women, that's what the church is supposed to be. Bring our unity, put it in the center, get together as God's people, interlock our arms, say, bring it on, Satan. We're ready to meet the challenge, to beat the war that's coming at us. We need to learn this. We need to learn it well, because the church as it is today will not be the church as it is today too much longer unless we have a revival in America. So we better learn how to be strong for each other, to get our roots intertwined, and stand up for the unity that is ours in Jesus Christ. That is my prayer. Amen.
1: Amen. What a note for us to strike as we end this month together. Hey friends, in October we begin our series on the battle for your soul, and the first 2 days will be the interview that we did on that series with Sheila Walsh. That's always a very popular show because it outlines the nature of the whole month of teaching. So don't forget to be with us tomorrow as we begin this new series together. The Battle for the Soul is a brand new book that will be available on the 6th of October in all the major bookstores. 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
8: It is our chief duty to believe God. John chapter 6, verse 29, Jesus answered and said unto them, "This is the work of God, that you believe on him whom he has sent." You want to serve God? It's your chief duty is to believe him. The greatest sin is not murder, rape, arson, pillage, tyranny. The greatest sin is the sin of unbelief. When the Holy Spirit of God comes into the world, he comes into the world to convince men of sin because they believe not. The reason that men are lost, doomed, damned, and go to hell is not because of some sin that they have committed. It is because they will not believe. The Bible says in John 3, verse 18, "He that believeth on him is not condemned, but he that believeth not is condemned already."
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10: 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By definition, stewardship is our relationship with money, how we obtain, save, invest, spend, and give our wealth. God is interested in this relationship and how we care for the things he places in our hands. Now, Satan is also very interested. He would love to keep us in financial bondage. Malachi chapter 3 shows how to open the windows of heaven and receive the blessing of financial freedom. If you have your Bible, turn there now as we begin this message from Adrian Rogers, Opening the Windows of Heaven.
8: Let's begin reading here in Malachi chapter 3, and I begin reading in verse 7. "Even from the days of your fathers, ye are gone away from mine ordinances and have not kept them. Return unto me, and I will return unto you, saith the Lord of hosts. But ye said, wherein shall we return?" And then God asked this question, "Will a man rob God? But ye have robbed me. But ye say, wherein have we robbed thee?" God answers, "In tithes and offerings." And then God says, "You're cursed with a curse, for ye have robbed me, even this whole nation." And then God makes a commandment and a promise. Listen to it. Here's the commandment: "Bring ye all the tithes into the storehouse, that there may be meat in mine house, and prove me herewith." Prove me now herewith, saith the Lord of hosts. And here's the promise: "If I will not open you the windows of heaven and pour you out a blessing, that there shall not be room enough to receive it. And I will rebuke the devourer for your sakes, and he shall not destroy the fruits of your ground, and neither shall your vine cast her fruit before the time in the field, saith the Lord of hosts. And all nations shall call you blessed, for ye shall be a delightsome land, saith the Lord of hosts." God says, If you will do thus and such, I will open to you the very windows of heaven. The floodgates of glory will be open, and the blessings of God will be poured out upon His people. My dear friend, how would you like to have heaven's windows opened over your head? How would you like for the God of glory to open the windows of heaven and begin to pour upon your life His blessings? I want to talk to you today about opening the windows of heaven. Opening the windows of heaven. And the way to do that is to get right with God in our finances. And may I tell you this morning that when I'm talking about finances, I know that there are at least three that are interested. God is interested. God is very, very much interested in your finances. Not because God wants your money. God doesn't need your money. The earth is the Lord's and the fullness thereof. God said, if I were hungry, I wouldn't tell you. Don't get the idea now that somehow that God is broke or God is in financial difficulty. God is very solvent, and yet God is interested in your finances. Over and over again, God speaks to us about our possessions. So God is interested. Are you interested in opening the windows of heaven? May I give you four steps right here out of the Word of God? Step number one, and this is a painful step, but recognize your failure. Now, you're not going to get right until you recognize where you are wrong. Now, not everybody here is a failure, but many are, and we must recognize that. God says here that some people are cursed with a curse. Do you see that in verse 9? You are cursed with a curse. And we're going to find out what that curse is. It is financial bondage. Well, you say, Pastor Rogers, I'm not worried about any of those things. I'm just doing fine. I've got more money and I know what to do with. Well, you still might be in financial bondage. Did you know that you can have a lot of money and be in financial bondage? A rich person is in financial bondage when he tries to find satisfaction in his riches and can't find it. The Bible says, he that loveth silver shall not be satisfied with silver. You can be in financial bondage when you spend your time worrying over your wealth. The Bible says in Proverbs chapter 15 and verse 6, in the house of the righteous is much treasure, but in the revenue of the wicked is trouble. Step number one, listen, if you want the windows of heaven open, just recognize your failure. Just go ahead and admit it. Admit it before God. Say, God, I am not what I ought to be in the financial realm, and I don't believe I am what you want me to be. All right, now I'm not trying to say that if you're poor and can't pay your bills, you're not right with God. But I am saying, listen to me very carefully. Listen to me very carefully. There may be some principles that you're transgressing, and God wants to teach you these principles so He can bless you. Point number one, recognize your failure. Point number two, renew your fellowship. Now look at it here in verse 7. Even from the days of your fathers, ye are gone away from mine ordinances and have not kept them. Return unto me. Return unto me, and I will return unto you. Now, if you want financial freedom, and if you want the windows of heaven open, first of all, you just return to God. And I want to remind you that it is not your money that God wants. Please hear me say that. It is you that God wants. God needs nothing. It is not what you have that God wants. God wants you. God says, return unto me, and I will return unto you. What you don't freely give, and what you don't gladly give and lovingly give, God neither needs nor wants. Now, God says, return unto me and renew your fellowship. And the people said, well, how shall we return? And look in verse 7. But ye said, wherein shall we return? God answers, look in verse 8. Will a man rob God? Yet ye have robbed me. But ye say, wherein have we robbed thee? And God's answer is in tithes and offerings. Now, my dear friend, the point of return is the point of departure. More people than we dare think get away from God in the financial realm. And if you're going to come back to God, if you're going to renew your fellowship, you're going to have to begin with the tithe. Now, if you don't tithe, you're stealing from God. That's pretty blunt, isn't it? Well, you say, Pastor, I don't agree with that. Well, that's all right. Don't argue with me about it, because I'm not the one who said it. Will a man rob God? Yet ye have robbed me. Wherein have you robbed me? In tithes and offerings. Listen, friend, think about it. I mean, when you fail to return the tithe, you do rob God. You do rob the church. You do rob missions. You do rob the needy. But have you ever thought about the fact that you've robbed yourself? I mean, you are cursed with a curse. Now, you know, the Bible says we're to render unto Caesar the things that are Caesar's, and we're to render unto God the things that are God's. April the 15th, you're going to render unto Caesar the things that are Caesar's, aren't you? I mean, boy, you're going to get down there and you're going to pay that income tax. You would not think of not rendering to Caesar on April the 15th. Question, do you fear Caesar more than you fear God? Do you love Caesar more than you love God? Well, you say, now, wait a minute, Pastor, what is the tithe anyway? I mean, I'm new at this thing. I don't even know what the tithe is. Well, the tithe is the first tenth of all of your income. Let me give you some scripture here. Leviticus chapter 27 and verse 30. And all the tithe of the land, whether of the seed of the land or of the fruit of the tree, it is the Lord's, it is holy unto the Lord. All of the tithe, and the word tithe simply means a tenth. Jacob said in Genesis chapter 28 and verse 22, of all that thou shalt give me, I will surely give the tenth unto thee. And so here it is. Listen, folks. First of all, recognize your failure. Secondly, you need to renew your fellowship. Just say, God, I'm coming back to you. And wherein will I return? I'm going to return to you, Lord, with my tithes and with my offerings. That is the starting place. You cannot plow around it. You cannot say, well, I'll get right in every other area but this area. Get right in this area or you will not be right with God. Tithing is God's way to bless you. It's always a blessing when you give it. It's always a curse when you steal it. Number three. Now watch it. Recognize your failure, renew your fellowship, and then here it is, release your finances. Just release them. Look in verse 10. Bring ye all the tithes into the storehouse, that there may be meat, food, that means, in mine house, and prove me now herewith, saith the Lord of hosts, if I will not open you the windows of heaven and pour you out a blessing, there shall not be room enough to receive it. All right, how are we going to do this? When we release our finances to the Lord, what do we do? Well, God tells us exactly what steps to take. If we want the windows of heaven and the floodgates of glory to be opened on us, first of all, there is a definite proportion that we're to bring. Look at it again. Bring ye all the tithe. I've told you that the word tithe means tenth. One-tenth of all of our increase is to be set aside for God's use. And the other nine-tenths belong to God and we're stewards of it, but one-tenth is to be set aside and consecrated for God's use. Again, Genesis chapter 28 and verse 22, Jacob said, of all that thou shalt give me, I will surely give the tenth unto thee. Now, I know how the minds of many folks are working today. You're saying, well, now, wait a minute, Pastor, that tithing business, that's all legalistic. And you know, we're under grace. We're not under the law. Well, friend, when Jacob said, of all that thou shalt give me, I will surely give the tenth unto thee, that was before the Mosaic law was ever even thought of. As a matter of fact, Abraham, who is the brightest star in the Hebrew heaven, 400 years before Moses and the Mosaic law, gave tithes to Melchizedek, and Melchizedek was a picture and a type of the Lord Jesus Christ. Abraham tithed before the law. Jacob tithed before the law. And then after the law in the New Testament, Jesus Christ talked about tithing. In Matthew chapter 23 and verse 23, he said to the scribes and the Pharisees, woe unto you scribes and Pharisees, hypocrites! For ye pay tithe of mint and anise and cumin, and have omitted the weightier matters of the law, judgment, mercy, and faith. These ought ye to have done, that is to pay tithe and not to leave the other undone. Tithing is not a substitute for justice, mercy, and faith, but we ought to tithe. Jesus Christ said so. And if you really want to read something interesting, you just get your Bibles and read Hebrews chapter 5 and Hebrews chapter 7, and you're going to find out that when Abraham paid tithes to Melchizedek, it's a picture of the church paying tithes to the Lord Jesus Christ. May I say this about the tithe? Listen to me, friend. Abraham commenced it. Jacob continued it. Moses commanded it. Jesus commended it. Who am I to cancel it? May I say that again? Abraham commenced it. Jacob continued it. Moses commanded it. Jesus commended it. Who am I to cancel it? Somebody says, I'm not under the law. I've heard that so much. I'm not under the law. I'm under grace. Well, so am I under grace? Any Christian who would let a Jew do more under law than he will do under grace is a disgrace to grace. And I say that again. Any Jew or any Christian who would let a Jew in the Old Testament do more under the law than he himself would do under grace is a disgrace to grace. Jesus never revised the law downward. Listen to Romans 3, verse 31. Do we then make void the law through faith? God forbid, we establish the law. You see, my dear friend, tithing is not just a part of the Old Testament ceremonial law. It was here before the Old Testament ceremonial law ever got here. But even though the truth of the Old Testament ceremonial law is established in the tithe through faith in the Lord Jesus Christ. So, here it is. If you'd release your finances, number one, there is a definite proportion that is a starting place. Number two, there is a designated place. Look at it. He says here, look at it in verse 10, bring ye all the tithes into the storehouse. Now, in the Old Testament, they had a temple. And in that temple, there was a storehouse. And so they brought all the tithe into the storehouse. In the temple, they would bring their tithe and it was put in the storehouse. You say, Pastor, there is no temple today. Well, friend, you're wrong. There is a temple today. The Bible says of the church, ye are the temple of God. 1 Corinthians 3 and 1 Corinthians chapter 6. The Bible teaches that the church is the temple of God. And so the Apostle Paul said in 1 Corinthians chapter 16, verse 2, upon the first day of the week, let every one of you lay by him in store as God hath prospered him. And the word in store is translated in the Septuagint in the Old Testament, storehouse. It's the same word. Storehouse in the Old Testament, in store in the New Testament. What's he saying? We just bring to the storehouse, to God's temple on God's day, God's tithe, that God's work will be done in God's way. There's a definite proportion. Bring all the tithe. And my dear friend, there is a designated place. You bring it to the storehouse. Your tithe is not to be used for other good things, not to be used to help your relatives who need help, not to be used for Love Worth Finding or the Billy Graham Evangelistic Association or something else. Thank God for these things. We ought to give to them, but we give over and above our tithe. My dear friend, God's tithe is to be brought to God's house on God's day, that God's work will be done in God's way. Upon the first day of the week, let every one of you lay by him in store as God hath prospered him. Bring ye all the tithe into the storehouse. That is what God's word says, and I believe it, my dear friend. Now, there's not only a definite proportion in a designated place, but my dear friend, there is a determined purpose. And what is the determined purpose? That there may be meat in mine house. That is that God's work is going to have all that it will need to get done. There are other good projects, but my dear friend, if God's people today, and in all of our churches, would just do what the Bible says, they would be blessed. And the work of God would prosper. We would be able to reach the teeming millions without Christ as God has commanded us to do. Now, you can not only rob God in your tithe, but you can rob God with your offerings. You haven't finished when you tithe. As a matter of fact, when you tithe, you really are just paying the tithe. You're returning the tithe. The tithe is the Lord's. Now, here's the fourth thing, and I want you to see the good part now. Here's the good part. And here are the steps God says. First of all, you recognize your failure, you're cursed with a curse. Secondly, you renew your fellowship. God says, just return to me, just come back to me. But remember, you can't plow around your stewardship in order to get to your fellowship. There, you recognize your failure, you renew your fellowship, and then, my dear friend, you release your finances. You bring all the tithe to the storehouse, that there may be meat in mine house, and prove me. Now herewith saith the Lord of hosts. And here's the last thing, and here's the wonderful thing. What a blessing it is, my dear friend. At that time, you restore your fruitfulness. That's the fourth thing. You just restore your fruitfulness. God says, I am going to open up heaven on you. I am going to pour you out a blessing. There will not be room enough to receive it. Now here, friend, here is a recipe for blessing that will restore your fruitfulness. It is tried and proven. Look at it here. Bring all the tithe into the storehouse, verse 10, that there may be meat in mine house, and prove me now herewith, saith the Lord of hosts. I want to start right there. The very first thing he will do, listen, is he will renew your faith. Prove me. Prove me. God is giving you a challenge, my dear friend. God is saying, put me to the test. Many people say, I just can't grow in my Christian life. I wonder why I'm not growing. I wonder why I don't have more faith. Why is it when I pray the heavens are like brass? Why is it I don't understand the Bible? Well, get right with God in your finances. Luke chapter 16 and verse 10, Jesus said, he that is faithful in that which is least is faithful also in that which is much. And he that is unjust in the least is also unjust in the much. The least is the material things, the much is the spiritual things. If you go back and read Luke chapter 16. And then Jesus said in Luke 16 verse 11, and if you've not been faithful in the unrighteous mammon, who will commit to your trust the true riches? May I explain that to you? Friend, if you can't trust God with your finances, how is God going to trust you with true spiritual riches? Prove me, God says. Prove me. Put me to the test. God will renew our faith, and I'll tell you something else he'll do. He'll rebuke our foes. Look in verse 11. And I will rebuke the devourer for your sake, and he shall not destroy the fruits of your ground. Neither shall your vine cast her fruit before the time in the field, saith the Lord of hosts. These were farmers. Maybe you're not a farmer, but you still have foes. Hospital bills, car repairs, your loss of job, recession, depression, all of these things. God says, I will come to your side. I'll rebuke these things that have been devouring your income. Luke chapter 6, verse 38, give and it shall be given unto you, good measure, pressed down, shaken together, and running over. Shall men give into your bosoms, for with the same measure that ye meet, it shall be measured to you again. Dear friend, you hold the key in your own hand. Oh, I wish I could tell you this. I wish I could get this in your heart. Dear friend, God wants to bless you. God wants to open the windows of heaven upon you. Here it is. Listen, recognize your failure. Restore your fellowship. Release your finances, receive your fruitfulness. God will open the windows of heaven and bless you.
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19: American Family News, I'm Robert Thornton. Israeli Prime Minister Benjamin Netanyahu said a pilot on a flight from the United Arab Emirates to Israel stabbed another pilot and then apparently tried to crash the jetliner carrying about 170 people. Passengers and crew subdued the attacker and the plane landed safely in Saudi Arabia. Israeli Defense Minister Israel Katz said the incident aboard the Israel-bound flight was an attempted jihadist terrorist attack. The New York Times has drawn backlash for describing the suspected attack aboard the flight as an altercation between pilots. Officials now suspect that Iran was involved in the recent discovery of suspected explosives near a UK airbase used by the U.S. Air Force. Here's Fox's Stephanie Bennett.
20: The prime minister said they'll have more in due course, but until his remarks, Britain had not linked the incident to Iran, although counterterrorism police had said they're keeping an open mind and considering every possible angle, including that this may be actively committed by proxies or individuals, either knowingly or unknowingly working on behalf of a foreign state. It started just after midnight on Sunday, 100 miles west of London. A farmer spotted three suspicious vehicles near RAF Fairford, an airbase used for decades by the U.S. Air Force, and recently in his campaign against Iran. Five British men from London, all in their 20s, were arrested on suspected terrorism and explosive offenses. The five were later released on bail, but are still under investigation as New Scotland Yard combs through their backgrounds.
19: A search of the vehicles did not find any improvised explosives, but investigators did recover gasoline. Secretary of War Pete Hegseth confirmed today that the U.S. military will cut 20% of its generals and admirals as he made a series of announcements about a new drone command and more in what he called his State of the Force address. Hegseth was speaking to junior officers and enlisted leaders at the Marine Corps base in Quantico, Virginia, the second year in a row that he has given such an address. A New York judge ordered Mayor Zohran Mamdani to redo the rollout of its new tax on luxury second homes. The city has now appealed. Here's Fox's C.B. Cotton.
0: The judge's ruling found the city's rollout of the tax wrongly put the burden on homeowners to prove that their property is their primary home. The state Supreme Court judge Wayne Ozzie ordered the city to cancel the notices initially sent to homeowners. Mayor Zohran Mamdani said his administration intends to fight any legal challenges.
19: A second lawsuit filed this week claims the tax violates the state's constitution. Democrat Senate candidate James Tallarico has gone viral with a video in which he claims his socialist policy proposals are biblical. Here's AFN Steve Dordal.
21: In a video from a James Tallarico town hall making the social media rounds, the Texas Democrat says he's just following a biblical mandate when he demands single-payer socialized medicine.
22: When Jesus healed the sick, he didn't ask for a deductible. So when I fight for universal health care, I'm doing it on biblical grounds.
21: Pastor Ray Pritchard said on Today's Issues that Jesus was not setting an example for us to follow when he healed the sick.
23: Let's just be clear about this. Jesus worked miracles. He worked miracles to meet the needs of the people who were there. He worked miracles to demonstrate to the world that he truly was who he said he was.
21: He says Tallarico is squeezing his liberal politics into the scripture, forcing the Bible to say something it does not say.
23: It's a very false, and I even say fake, theology that tries to reason from the miracles of Jesus to somehow free health care for everybody.
21: Pritchard says Tallarico's way with words might fool a Texan not grounded in the Word into thinking that they're voting for a Christian.
23: He's a good speaker. If you just listen to him, I can see how untaught people or people who are loosely religious would hear that and go, oh, Jesus wants me to vote for him.
21: I'm Steve Jordahl.
19: On Wall Street, stocks were mostly down today. The Dow dropped 444. The S&P lost 19. But the NASDAQ was up 64. West Texas Intermediate crude was around $90 a barrel. That's all our time for now. We invite you to find more news at AFM.net.
24: 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In this episode, Dr. Youssef helps you understand how to live life in anticipation of the return of Jesus and the reality of eternity. This episode is part of Dr. Youssef's life-changing series called Enduring Wisdom, challenging you to view all that you do in the light of eternity. 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
25: The Bible, from cover to cover, makes it absolutely clear that history is going to come to an end one day, that Jesus is coming back to take his children home and to punish the wicked, that the second coming of Jesus will end the world as we know it, that just as the first coming of Jesus, the Christ, it was a historic event, so will the second coming going to be a historic event. The doctrine of the second coming of Christ is a vital, important part of the gospel. Every detail in the Bible regarding the second coming of Christ will be fulfilled with the minutest details and the most meticulous precision. Just like the first coming of the Lord fulfilled all the prophetic pronouncement about his first coming that we see in the Old Testament, so will the second coming will fulfill all the prophetic pronouncement. Therefore, anyone who denies or obscures or misinterprets or abandons the truth of the second coming of Christ will be severely judged. At the end of the Bible, the very last book in the book of Revelation, chapter 22, verses 18 and 19, the Apostle John said, I testify to everyone who hears the words of this book. If anyone testify to everyone who hears the words of this book, if anyone adds to them, God will add to him the plagues

0: had oil in their lamps, and as soon as the bridegroom came, they were ready. The others were not. First, our minds should not be distracted. Secondly, our lamps should have oil and lit up. Thirdly, verses 36 to 38, you are to be a faithful servant. What are the descriptions of a faithful servant? The Lord Jesus Christ himself tells us here. And the reason he uses the imagery of a Jewish wedding, because a Jewish wedding, not like ours, you know, here you come at 6 o'clock and the reception is 7 till 9 or whatever. Now, a Jewish wedding just went on and on and on, days. They never knew when it starts and they never knew when it's finished. That's the image here. They understood that. And so they're always ready. Whenever the bridegroom comes, they're ready to go on and have a party, right? That uncertainty was not going to put off a faithful servant. He's going to be dressed and ready with his lamp ready. No matter what time of night the master shows up, the faithful servant not only dressed and ready and lamp lit, but he's ready to go. My beloved friends, you know, as I get on the road and I meet so many of you, and you tell me how long you have been watching or listening to Leading the Way for years, and you've wanted to give financially in support of this ministry and our global impact for the gospel of Jesus Christ, but you haven't been able to focus on it or take the time to just write the check or go online and make the donation. Now, I'd like to ask you to stop and do that right now. Our ministry together is more important now than ever before. Our greatest opportunity to make a real lasting impact and difference for the cause of Christ is now. And as you know, this is my labor of love. I have no financial consideration with Leading the Way whatsoever. I give it all of my time now, full time, literally. So would you join me in worshiping the Lord through giving? Souls will be in heaven because of our partnership. I encourage you to give right now. You won't regret it. In fact, it will bring you great joy to know that your dollars are impacting lives. Visit ltw.org for details. That's ltw.org. Thank you in advance. God bless.
1: You know, in my previous life, I traveled overseas a great deal. And I would literally jam my travel and I would go around the world. I'd make 7 country stops and try to be home within 10 days. I don't want to stay away from home more than 10 days. But the greatest joy is when I come home and my family expecting me. And the joy that they have for my arrival, it's indescribable. And that kind of a similar image here, verse 38. It would be good for those servants whose master found them ready. They're not just dressed and they're not just have the lamps lit, but they're ready. And it doesn't matter what time, whether it is the second watch or the third watch. What is that? The second watch was from 10 p.m. to 2 a.m. The third watch was from 2 a.m. to 6 a.m. What do you call that? The graveyard shift. This tells us that there is a special blessing all its own that is reserved for those who are waiting for the Lord. Isn't that amazing? Yes. Those who are ready are neither the ones who put on the white robes and head for the mountains, setting dates, nor the ones who are so bogged down in this life and the affairs of this life and the circumstances of this life that they have not thought of the return of Christ. Neither of them. Neither of them. Well, brothers and sisters in Christ, we are to be dressed and ready mentally, emotionally, spiritually, and in every way. Then our lamp is lit, constantly witnessing the light of Christ, awake, not asleep. And fourthly, the owner of the house is constantly alert. Look at verses 39 and 40.
0: You know, in the Middle East, back then and even now, most break-ins do not happen in the daytime. Because now in our culture, you know, most people are out in the daytime. Now, over there, somebody's in the house. So the robbers don't come in the daytime. They only come at night when everybody's asleep. And they come in and out and take whatever they came in to take and then run. And that is why Jesus said about his return, to some people, is going to be like a thief in the night. Totally unaware, they did not have a clue, they're not thinking about it. They did not know that sometime during their sleep, he's going to sneak in. If the owner of the house knew exactly what time or what hour the thief is coming, he'll be up all night and ready to defend his family, ready to defend his possessions. And that is why often the man of the house kind of hardly slept. And the Bible talks about the shepherd. You know, the good shepherd, actually, to this day, he'll sleep with one eye closed, one eye is open, because he wants to defend the sheep. Robbers do not send you a postcard and say to you, on such and such night, we're going to be visiting in your neighborhood. Just want you to know, please place all your valuables in a place where I can get in and out and get them very quickly. No, that does not happen. Thieves always silently, stealthily, undetected. The goal is to come on the inside and leave very quickly. Nobody notices. There's another imagery the Lord gives us in Matthew 24 and 25. Another imagery, and I'm going to explain the two for you in a minute, and it's going to make you rejoice. And that is the imagery of an expectant mom who's experiencing labor pain. Don't miss this, very important. Because there is a great deal of difference between the thief coming suddenly, totally unexpectedly, in the middle of the night, and an expectant mom experiencing labor pains, is about to give birth. The thief is totally unexpected. The labor pains, while they come suddenly, but they are certainly expected. Why? Because the expectant mom had months to think about it and plan for that happy event. And that is why I am absolutely convinced that to the non-believers or to the professing Christians, for those who are bogged down with this life and the affairs of this life, those who have rejected biblical truth, the day of the Lord is going to be like a thief in the night. But for those who are waiting, those who are expecting, it's going to be like labor pain. The ones to whom it's going to be like a thief in the night, they haven't given a thought about eternity. They haven't given a thought about where they're going to spend eternity. It's just not their focus. These people are too busy building their nest egg here on earth. They are too distracted by too many responsibilities. They are so concerned of what people think of them. They are so worried about this planet Earth and ignore the fact that the Bible said it's not only going to burn down, but even the elements are going to burn. They have places to go and people to see. They're busy. But those who love Jesus, those who are waiting for the return of Christ, those who live expectantly of the return of Christ, those who are prepared for the return of Christ, they are prepared mentally, they are prepared emotionally, they are prepared spiritually. To them, it is not going to be like a thief in the night, but it's like a pregnancy that culminates in labor pains and the happy moment of birth. Labor pains are expected as inevitable. We do not know exactly when the labor pains are going to begin, but we're waiting for them. We're waiting for them. We know they're coming. We don't know when and how, but we know they're coming. And that is why a pregnant mother is described as expecting. Expecting. And we, the believers in the Lord Jesus Christ, are living this life expecting. But there's more. Labor pains which are painful, and they're painful to experience, they announce the joyful deliverance. The thief in the night brings calamity and disaster, and that is why it's going to be a day of judgment for those who have rejected Christ, those who refuse to believe, those who profess Christians but never believe the doctrine of the second coming. But labor pains brings rejoicing and a new life, which we will experience. Not so the thief. Beloved, when the day of the Lord comes, it is my prayer. It is my prayer that you be ready, be expecting, be prepared. Not will be to you like a thief in the night, a day of judgment. Always be ready, dressed and ready. Always be prepared. Always serving and giving and expectant of that day. Always working with that day in mind. Verses 41 to 48. There is consequences for the state of readiness. Peter asks the question, verse 41. Lord, are you telling this parable to us, the 12, or are you telling it to everybody else? He did not answer his question directly, but indirectly he gives him another parable. First, he said, the faithful believers who are ready for the return of Christ are going to be uniquely blessed. There is a blessing with the name written on it. So Paul, out of the five crowns in the Bible, out of the five crowns, he said, there's one crown that is specifically dedicated and will be given to all those who love his appearing. But the unfaithful servants, those who are not ready for the return of Christ, they will be judged. They will be judged. But that's not all. The unfaithful person who becomes an abuser, listen to me, we talk a lot about abuse, who becomes an abuser of both the divine stewardship, the divine trust that was placed in our hand, and abusing of human beings who are under their authority, misleading them and misguiding them, they will be judged more severely. You notice there's a degree of punishment. Listen to me. God is not a communist. He's not going to deal the judgment exactly the same for everybody, nor is he going to deal the reward the same for every one of his faithful people. It's going to be a degrees of it. The unfaithful professing Christian who only want to please themselves, unfaithful professing Christians who are unfaithful stewards with their life, unfaithful professing Christians who live under the illusion they have plenty of time to get right with God, to do things for God before he returns, they're going to be in deep trouble. They're going to be in deep trouble. But somehow to a lesser degree than those of us who are in leadership. Why do you think I weep when I hear that some of the great men of God who preach the gospel turn their back on the gospel, apologize for preaching the gospel? It tears me up. In fact, Paul uses very similar imagery here in 1 Thessalonians chapter 5, 1 Thessalonians 5, verses 4 all the way to 11. Paul said, the unprepared person is like living in a state of darkness, drunkenness, and sleep. The three imageries he gives us here. Darkness, drunkenness, and sleep. All three of those leave us incapable of seeing, hearing, or responding to our surroundings. Beloved, the only cure for darkness is light, the light of Christ. The only cure for drunkenness is sobriety, and the only cure for sleep is being awake. Living in the light, living soberly, living awake, fully awake, describes the believer who lives in obedience to the Word of God. Don't miss verse 48. The degree of judgment upon the professing Christians who are unprepared is directly related to the degree of their knowledge of the truth. That is why it's heartbreaking when somebody had known the knowledge of the truth and then they turn their back on it. And that is why James, the half-brother of Jesus, says that the judgment upon preachers and teachers and leaders is going to be far worse than just the average unfaithful Christian. I pray to God that we, everyone, every one of us, let's live our lives being dressed and ready, lamps lit, staying awake, making all your decisions with that day in mind. Can I get an amen?
2: 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And it's a challenge to live in expectancy of Jesus' return. Now, if thinking about Jesus coming back gives kind of an uncertain feeling about where you stand spiritually, then let me invite you to speak with a Leading the Way pastor or a counselor. Start that conversation by filling out a brief contact form at ltw.org/Jesus.
3: 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I'm listening to my 21st series, David, A Portrait of a Champion. It's a wonderful series. It's encouraged me to want to walk with God in total obedience and to read His Word, to soak it up like a sponge into my life. I want to thank you so much for your ministry, for standing strong on the Word of God, someone we can depend on to tell us the truth. God bless. Thank you.
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6: I'm Kevin Freeman, host of Pirate Money Radio here on AFR each Saturday morning. I've spent decades studying economic warfare, national security, and the forces that can weaken a nation without ever firing a shot. That work led me to write The Four Horsemen of the American Apocalypse and Our Six Trials by Fire. In the book, I examine four forces I believe are challenging America's liberty and sovereignty, along with six major trials involving our national debt: the dollar, programmable money, the wealth gap, demographic decline, and immigration. I also explain why I believe America's decline is not inevitable, and I outline national and personal responses rooted in economic sovereignty, civic responsibility, stewardship, faith, and courage. The Four Horsemen of the American Apocalypse and Our Six Trials by Fire, with a foreword by Dr. Ben Carson, is published by Liberty Hawk Publishing. More information at fourhorsemanbook.com.
7: Hey, our tours of Italy and Greece are halfway full. Coming up in March of 2027, hello everyone, I'm Tim Wildman, president of American Family Association and American Family Radio. Yeah, we've had tremendous response to these tours. The Greece one we're calling The Footsteps of Paul because we're visiting many of the sites mentioned in the book of Acts. And then the Italian tour, the tour of Italy, and I'm not talking about the Olive Garden tour of Italy. I'm talking about really going there and seeing these places. It's going to be fantastic. We're talking about Venice and Florence and Pisa and, wow, Rome. So much to see in the Eternal City. That's what they call Rome. So we're going to be going there in March of 2027. Here's the website for all the information, tours.afa.net. That's tours.afa.net. It's going to be in March. It's going to be a wonderful time, a lot of fun, a lot of good food, a lot of good fellowship. Hope to see you on our tours.
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14: The evils of society can be depressing for parents and grandparents. Jeff Keaton provides perspective by reminding us that it's actually been worse before.
15: I do come across Christians who are very pessimistic. It's more like maybe there's no hope for our children, our grandchildren. I say, stop it. If there was hope for Noah's children, there's definitely hope for our children today.
14: Welcome to Revive Our Hearts for Wednesday, September 30th. I'm Dana Gresh. Our host is the author of Adorned, Nancy DeMoss Wolgemuth.
16: If you're a parent of a younger child, have you ever imagined the day that he or she will become a mature, godly adult? Now, at times it may seem to you like, yeah, that's never going to happen, but you can dream, right? And have you ever looked at society and thought, wow, there's such a strong current threatening to sweep my child the wrong way? Parents can easily feel pangs of fear. What if my son goes off the rails? Or what if my daughter gets caught up in the devil's lies? And those are real concerns. Our guest today is Jeff Keaton, and he wants to provide hope to you as a parent or grandparent. He says, by God's grace, your child's story doesn't have to be a heartbreaking tragedy. And he's convinced that a big key is to help your child develop a biblical worldview, to think biblically about everything. On yesterday's program, Jeff defined a worldview as a person's core set of beliefs. Those beliefs inform the choices we make. So a biblical worldview is one that lines up with God's word. When we left off, Jeff was talking about the importance of parents being authentic. He also mentioned prayer and what an important weapon that is in our arsenal as we ask God to rescue and redeem the lives of these young ones. Now let's listen to part two of this conversation between Dana Gresh and Jeff Keaton.
14: You know, Jeff, I want to go back to when you were a child. Like, who was praying and depositing truth into your heart?
15: My beautiful mom and dad. My mom and dad got married at 17 and 18. I was their fourth child, born on their fifth anniversary. Then, you know, they had five more children after me, so we had nine kids. My dad preached in 38 different countries of the world. My mother was a stay-at-home mom who tried to manage the chaos of nine children with a husband who traveled a lot. The bottom line is this. They were 100% sold out to Jesus. My parents didn't even have James Dobson. You know, they didn't have all these tools that people have today. But I tell you what they had. They were utterly sold out to Jesus Christ, period. They loved him with all their heart. And there was no thought in their mind that any of us children would do anything but follow him with all of our hearts. So even though my dad was busy in ministry, he was masterful at taking us children with him. We were involved in all of his ministries in some form or fashion. And so my mom and dad, it was just everything was about Jesus and his kingdom on earth and eternity. That's all I can say. Yes, we had family devotions, but not every single night. We didn't have a real massive discipleship program. My dad would read the Bible. We would get on our knees and pray. But then just every moment of every day was discipleship to mom and dad. Not in some kind of weird way where we always felt like we couldn't have any fun or anything. It wasn't like that. It was just, I remember going down the road as a boy, and my dad would reach over and pat me on the leg, and he would say, "Son, you are destined for leadership in the kingdom of God on earth. Don't you ever let the devil mess that up." Well, what did that do to a little boy's heart? I didn't know what that meant, but I felt like that I had a grand purpose in this world. And that's how my dad passed that on to me. And then just, my dad preached a zillion sermons. I never heard him complain one time about having to preach or prepare. It was his calling. It was the love of his heart in life. And so I'd say it was somewhat more caught from my parents than it was taught. We just saw them in action. And I will say this, modeling for parents, even though I absolutely believe parents should be intentional about teaching their children at home, I'm going to tell you something. You can teach all you want to, but if your life is not authentic and you're not a good example truly in the home, your words will be blown away by your example.
14: Well, you're talking about sort of what God instructed to the Israelites in Deuteronomy 6, which is this whole lifestyle of discipleship. I'm going to paraphrase, but it says, you know, teach my commandments to your children when you walk, when you sit, when you stand, when you lie down. This isn't like quality time discipleship. This is every moment of every day you bump into your child. When this experience happens, you turn it into a discipleship moment. That's what you're talking about. It's all life, every day, modeling and teaching.
15: That is one of the most powerful passages of Scripture for parents ever. I really love Deuteronomy 6, and it's in another place or two, you know, in the Old Testament, the same words. Because one of the reasons why I actually ended up getting into education as a pastor was because I read that passage, and I thought, how could we segment 7 hours a day and say, okay, we're supposed to teach them God's truth, you know, all day long, except for those 7 hours. And literally as a pastor, thinking about how do you best disciple children, that's when I begin to get into this whole idea of the importance and the value of education because of that very command right there in Deuteronomy chapter 6.
14: It's life-changing. I want to talk to you about your family is a testimony of encouragement in a world that's pretty nutty right now. It's pretty crazy. But Noah raised a family through a culture that was so insane that God said, I just want to wipe you out. I can't even with you anymore. So, but then he finds Noah. And he finds one man and one family that he says, I have some hope here. So I guess Noah is sort of evidence. You say this in your book that he's sort of evidence that it is possible to raise a family with a biblical worldview in a world gone crazy. Can you talk to us about that?
15: You know, I mean, think about it. How much harder did Noah have it than we do? I mean, we have the Bible, we have the Holy Spirit dwelling within us, and obviously the Holy Spirit was working with Noah back then as well, but we have millions of Christians surrounding us in this world to encourage us and to help us and give us hope. So, I mean, one of the reasons I like to focus on Noah is because I do come across Christians who are very pessimistic. It's more like, maybe there's no hope for our children, our grandchildren. I say, stop it. If there was hope for Noah's children, there's definitely hope for our children today. So literally, I just spoke in a church on Sunday and gave my speech on Noah called Saving Our Children, A World Gone Crazy. How did he do it? How did he do it? And I start off, first of all, he did it because he was right with God.
14: Yeah,
15: I'm telling you right now, the hardest young person to reach with the truth of the gospel for me in 34 or 5 years of straight ministry now is that young person who lives in the home with Christian parents where one or both of them are inauthentic in their walk with Jesus. I'm telling you, my niece said to me, she's a pastor's wife down in Texas now, and she said, Uncle Jeff, did you know there's 7 kids from our church / school setting my age, and she was 32 or 3 at the time, she said, who are divorced already? I said, from our church and school? She said, yes, and we had hundreds and hundreds of kids, so I didn't even know. I said, name them for me. She named them. 6 of the 7 came from a home with one parent who was totally not walking with God. It was complete dysfunction. What I try to say to parents in my book is, listen, first and foremost, before you think about how you're going to train your children, make sure you are in an intimate relationship with God.
14: Yeah.
15: Because you can't fake it to children. If you're not in an intimate relationship with God, your desires will not be for the things of God and for the Lord himself. And you'll have passions and desires that will lead your children astray. I talk to dads a lot about sports. You know, travel sports is dominating. Pastors and heads of schools tell me all the time that, you know, parents are literally taking their kids out of church. I knew of one dad who took his kids out of his son out of church at 11 years of age for 22 straight weeks to play travel baseball. When he was 11, and when the boy was 17, happened to be my brother's church, when the boy was 17, his dad had the audacity to come to our student ministry's pastor and say, there's something bad wrong with this student ministry because my son has no interest in church. Okay? So the bottom line is this. Parents must be right with Jesus. They must have a right relationship with Jesus and live it authentically in the home. I like to say, too, he saved his children because he knew God's plan for his family. God said, okay, to save your family, you got to stop whatever else you're doing and build this massive ark. Okay?
14: Insane, right?
15: How drastic. Yeah. I mean, how drastic is that? And yet Noah believed God enough to do what he said. He knew what God's plan was for his family. I believe Christian families are violating God's good design for the family when it comes to the roles of husbands and wives, when it comes to, it troubles me. And I know there must be some circumstances where it's absolutely necessary, but it troubles me to see young mamas having to drop their 6-week-old babies off at daycares and go and do their job. Well, and somebody else try, you know, God wants parents to be the primary influences of their children, to raise their children. The bottom line is, I think Christian families have to rediscover what is God's good design for the family, what are the roles of husbands and wives, and if we would readopt that. The crisis in America is the crisis of the breakdown of the family. That is the crisis, okay? 75% of every person in prison basically grew up without a healthy father or grew up without a father. Why? Why does that happen? Because it's God's good design, and you can't break God's laws without God's laws breaking society and breaking us. So anyhow, that's another reason, you know, Noah saved his family because he knew what God's plan was and he followed it 100%. He was willing to be different. I say that. If parents today are not willing to be different, your kid is going to become, you know, you mentioned devices or screens or something earlier. Let me tell you something. If we're not willing to buck the trends of our kids being locked into screens and devices all day, every day, we're not going to raise healthy children who are going to fulfill their purpose in this world.
14: And also, we've got to not be locked in ourselves.
15: Exactly. Absolutely. We got to set the example. And it's hard. You know, we all live in this world.
14: Yeah. But in early 2026, there were a few landmark court cases, one in California, one in New Mexico, where the court found in favor of families who came up against the social media giants and creators and said, I think you knowingly damaged my child. And the court said, yes, they did know. They did know that they were creating addiction. They did know that they were manipulating the mental health of these children for the sake of their algorithm.
17: Yeah.
14: And parents need to wake up and read about these court cases. In addition to that, there's just this constant IV drip of untruthful things.
17: Yes.
14: And false teachers in the name of Christianity, but they're not saying things that are true from Scripture on those screens.
17: Absolutely.
14: And our children need to know that. Yeah. And the way they're going to know that is by being so familiar with God's Word that when they hear those things occasionally, they're like, that doesn't sound like it fits with the Word of God. I don't agree with that.
17: Exactly.
14: But they can't be constantly exposed to it and not be influenced by it and affected by it.
17: 100%.
14: Anything else about Noah stands out as an example for us as parents and grandparents?
17: I understand God's sovereignty in all this, but I've often wondered how hard it was for him to convince his three sons to follow him onto the ark.
14: Hmm.
17: And again, I'll let the theologians argue over all that. But the point I like to make when I think of that is that we must win the hearts and minds of our children. My dad was a strong disciplinarian, but he was also filled with love. And I was a strong disciplinarian with our daughters, and I made them follow the rules. But I also was full of love towards them. Probably the coolest thing that happened for me was that showed me that I had won their hearts and minds was they both went away out of state to college separately, 3 years apart. And I had said to them all through the years, I hope when you find a young man that you think you might want to date or marry, that you'll let your dad be involved in that. You know, because obviously they weren't going to do that before they were 18. I was very involved before that. And both of my daughters called me from college and said, Dad, there's a young man that wants to date me. Do you want to talk to him? And funny thing is, people laugh about it, and I laugh about it, but I typed up a multi-page handout. And I went and met with these boys and literally took them all the way through it and, you know, laid it out, started out saying, you know, God entrusted these girls to us. We only have one dream for them, that they will know, love, and serve the Lord Jesus Christ their entire lives.
14: Mm.
17: We realize who they marry is going to determine how well their lives go. And you're going to, if you marry my daughter, you're going to be the father of our grandchildren.
14: Mm.
17: And we want a godly man. And so I thought, you know, it's pretty cool. My oldest daughter, Juliana, who now lives on a 2,000-acre farm with three boys and a little girl and just an incredible woman, but a hardworking farmer's wife, she's tough. She's tough on her dad. She would challenge me. I'd preach at church. We'd be going home and say, Dad, I'm not sure if you actually live everything you just preached. Occasionally, I was like, what? You're kidding me. However, she trusted me enough to let me help her make that decision. And I didn't make the decision, but I vetted those young men.
14: Yeah.
17: And I've got two fantastic son-in-laws now. So my point is this, and here's where I'm at with my grandsons right now, my grandchildren. I'm trying to win their hearts right now so they'll give me access to their minds as they get older.
14: Mm.
17: And yes, I'm pumping stuff into their minds now. But when I take Marshall with me on a speaking trip, and my next one down, 4.5-year-old Henry, he's begging to go, but he's a little bit of a corker, and I just can't take him. Marshall wanted to sit on the stage with me when I'm speaking to hundreds of people. And you know what I did? I let him sit on the stage with me.
14: Mm.
17: And he thought it was so cool. He behaved like an angel until he got a water bottle, and he started crinkling up a water bottle in my last speech. But I told him to stop. But I'm just and then we go to Culver's Ice Cream, wherever he wants to go, and get Volcano Ice Cream, you know.
14: Mm-hmm.
17: But I'm trying to win his heart so that when that time he starts thinking really logically in middle school, that he and I can have them incredible discussions, you know, mm-hmm. about worldview, et cetera.
14: So you're a man who's, you're a pastor, you started a Christian school, you have a few decades of experience in worldview here. Where does a parent start if they're like, I like what you're saying, but it sounds impossible. It sounds difficult. Like, what resources and tools can we direct them to so that they can kind of digest this one step at a time? How do you present a biblical worldview to your children? What tools do you use?
17: Yeah. Well, our mission, the way we sum up our mission at Renew a Nation is to inspire and equip the family, church, and school to give the children and their care a biblical worldview, because we've discovered that when you get the family, church, and school all teaching God's truth, that's a three-stranded cord that is not easily broken in the life of a child. The reason we lost so many children in evangelical Christianity over the last 50 years is one or two of those were not teaching God's truth, okay? So what I would say is, first of all, they need to evaluate, how are we doing in the home? Okay. Are we teaching our children God's truth? And some people, you know, it's shocking to me to find out how few Christian parents are actually sitting down and simply reading the Bible with their children. So if somebody's listening today and you really haven't gotten started, you're teaching them basically, don't do this because the Bible, you know, that's wrong. Or, you know, you're doing your basics parenting. Here's where I say start. Literally at least 3 to 5 times a week, have a meal together in the home. Mm-hmm. Don't go out to eat. Have a meal together in the home. After the meal, open the Bible up and read a brief passage that you know you can have a good discussion around. And then let each one of your children, no matter how, you know, if they're super young, they can't, but as they get a little bit older, talk about that passage and what they understood it to mean, and then you make sure they have a clear understanding of it, answer any questions they might have, and then you literally just pray. And I like to have every member of the family pray. They don't have to pray long, but if you get your children praying, they'll get very comfortable with it. And yes, when they're 3 years old, you know, my grandson Henry prays the funny prayer, one of his prayers, Lord, help me to be good when we're eating every time, okay? So Henry needs that prayer desperately right now because he's not always behaving well. But the point is, people overcomplicate this.
14: Okay.
17: I dare people to read the Bible 3 to 5 times a week with your children and discuss it openly. Now, a mom and dad should kind of maybe read from passages that you want to lead your children into, you know, some teachings you want them to have. And so I say start there, and then I would say make sure at your church that you're going to a church that's actually teaching God's truth, and do not expect your church to teach your kids that much. And the reason I say this is a kid will attend school from kindergarten to 12th grade for 16,000 hours. If they go once a week from kindergarten to 12th grade to church, they'll go to church for 750 hours total, okay? So the bottom line is, a church does not have near enough time to truly disciple a child. This is why at Renew Nation we have this online family ministry academy for church workers, because we're trying to flip the paradigm away from what we call attractional entertainment children and youth ministry to where churches are equipping parents and grandparents and inspiring them to train their children at home. That is critical. So let me just say a word to grandparents. Grandparents, you have an incredible responsibility and opportunity to shape the worldview of your children and your grandchildren. I do not believe grandparents should get to 65 years old, move away 5,000 miles, and see their grandkids twice a year. Now, sometimes that happens, but the bottom line is I think every grandparent has a role in the worldview shaping of their grandchildren. So I would say just be simple at home. If you want some, you know, the resources we have, obviously my book, you've read it, it's a why book. Why should we do this? So if you're not convinced of it, read my book, Saving Our Children in a World Gone Crazy. That's what I call the starting point. But then we have a book that Josh Mulvihill wrote, 50 Things Every Child Needs to Know Before Leaving Home. It is an incredible resource. It's got a place to put their picture when they're baptized, when they cook their first meal, when they get their driver's license. It's everything pretty much from inductive Bible study to small engine repair. And really, that came from Josh's parents. They sat him down at 17 and said, Josh, when you were just a boy, we wrote down everything we wanted you to know. And they literally, at 17, they pulled out an old sheet of paper, slid it across the table. He didn't even know it existed.
14: Yeah.
17: And said, tell us how we did, Josh. And what do we need to work on in the next year before you go to college? Josh and I were speaking at a conference in Minnesota when I heard him tell that story for the first time. And young couples lined up at our book table and asked one thing, where's the list, Josh? And his mom had died suddenly when he was in his 20s. He didn't get a hard copy, but he was written on his heart. And I said to him that day, that is your next book. So that's a great resource. We have a primer on biblical worldview. It's a book called Biblical Worldview, What It Is, Why It Matters, How to Shape the Worldview of the Next Generation. It's really simple. Parents can train their children out of that book.
14: Yeah.
17: And then the last book I would say for grandparents is Josh wrote this. He wrote his PhD dissertation on the biblical role of grandparenting. What does God have to say about grandparenting. Mm. That's an incredible resource for grandparents. And it's a paradigm-shifting book. So those are some of the things that we offer at Renew Nation. Yeah. And obviously, I speak around the country on this issue a lot. And so does Josh.
16: 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It's called Renew a Nation. Oh Lord, do we need that? Yes. Well, can you believe it's the last day of September? 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You'll cover six different women over the course of those 6 weeks. 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
21: American Family News, I'm Robert Thornton. Passengers intervening today after a co-pilot stabbed the captain of a Fly Dubai flight headed for Tel Aviv. Israeli UN Ambassador Danny Danon joined Fox Business and claimed the suspect is a radical jihadist.
22: Is still under investigation, but there are a lot of options. One of them that it looks like he was planning to crash the plane in Israel with the passengers on board.
21: The ambassador said the captain is recovering. Israeli Prime Minister Benjamin Netanyahu called him a great hero. The UK launched an investigation into the alleged attack plot on their RAF Fairford base, currently being used by the U.S. for the conflict with Iran. The U.K. released the suspects on bail, but are now reporting they believe Iran may be involved. President Donald Trump told reporters in the Oval Office that the White House will be getting more information soon.
23: The U.K. did release a number of people that we caught wanting to blow up a base. We caught them early, and I'm trying to figure out if that's for real, that they actually did it. Maybe they did it for a reason.
21: British authorities responded to the airbase after a nearby resident reported suspicious activity. After the arrest, they released the suspects on bond. Iran maintains they were not involved in the incident whatsoever. And today, the president invited Hispanic Americans to the White House to join together for a celebration of Hispanic Heritage Month. The president remarked about their impact on the fabric of the nation.
24: We honor the countless Hispanic American patriots throughout our history who have
0: been among the greatest champions of faith, family, and our God-given freedoms. You really are. You're amazing.
21: Two pieces of legislation failed to advance in the Senate today. One would have blocked congressional stock trading, and another would encourage states to require tech companies to cover all data center electricity costs. Fox's Jessica Rosenthal reports.
1: Senators were three votes shy of advancing the Ratepayer Protection Act, which would have required states to consider rules that require tech companies to pay for their own electricity costs. Connecticut Democratic Senator Richard Blumenthal voted against it.
2: It is a sham, a charade, because it has no enforcement. It's meaningless. It tells the states, in effect, to do what you already are doing.
1: Another bill to ban lawmakers and their spouses from trading public stocks failed as well. Democrats called that toothless too, but voted against it because elements of the plan to require voter ID, the SAVE Act, were attached to that bill. Jessica Rosenthal, Fox News.
21: An immigration judge ruled today that the U.S. can deport the leader of Wisconsin's largest mosque, an outspoken advocate of Palestinian rights, on the grounds that he is a threat to national security. The man was detained in Milwaukee in March by U.S. Immigration and Customs Enforcement officers. A federal judge ordered his release in June and said he raised a substantial claim that the Trump administration was targeting him for speaking out against Israel. NFL quarterback Case Keenum rolled back the clock this week, leading the Chicago Bears to a dominant 27-7 win over the Philadelphia Eagles. AFN's Chris Woodward has more.
3: Marking his first start in nearly 3 years, Keenum threw for 247 yards and two touchdowns while adding a rushing touchdown. For the veteran signal caller, the spotlight was also a platform to live out his deep Christian faith, a commitment Keenum says has always guided his career.
24: I mean, all glory to God. Like, I'm not here without him. Where he's put me here, he's made me for this. I'm so thankful for him. I can't thank him enough. So, just an incredible opportunity. I love this city. This Texas boy loves Chicago, man. This is a cool spot. So,
3: Keenum credits his lifelong involvement with the Fellowship of Christian Athletes for helping shape that perspective. FCA executive Mike Blanc notes that Keenum's public expression of faith continues to inspire young athletes nationwide. Chapters like FCA Chicagoland continue that mission, using campus programs, leadership camps, and sports leagues to combine faith and athletics, helping build character and community for the next generation.
21: September has come to a close without a hurricane forming in the Atlantic for just the second time in the satellite era of the 1960s. It's the eighth time since the 1850s the month has been hurricane-free. See more news online at AFN.net.
25: I see privacy, especially in the context of the Fourth Amendment, just being more and more and more and more degraded the higher and more precise these technologies get. 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
26: What's the proper understanding of Israel and the church? How does this apply to our view of Israel today? Hello, I'm Sam Rohr with another Stand in the Gap Minute. A theological view called replacement theology wrongly promotes the belief that the church has replaced Israel during our current age. As a result, a growing number of Christians fail to understand the necessity of supporting Israel and the Jewish people. This erroneous view arises from a misunderstanding between the teachings related to God's chosen Jewish people and the followers of Christ. The Apostle Paul clearly taught Christians that they are grafted in and become part of God's family. However, this does not replace the Bible's covenant promises to Israel. God continues to fulfill his plan of redemption, including the restoration of the Jewish nation. We're called to stand with Israel, not against it, sharing the gospel with both Jews and others until Jesus the Messiah returns. 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
28: There are two things that every person needs to know. And what is that? Who is Messiah and what has he done? Now, when we know those two things, it will change our life and make us into people that God will be pleased with if we respond to those two things properly. And if you don't, if you fail to understand who is the Messiah and what he's done, and you have failed to respond to that properly, then it doesn't matter what you achieve in your life. You can become a king. You can become a champion of business. You can fulfill all your earthly dreams, but all of that is going to be for nothing when God sets up his kingdom. So what we're going to do in this series, and we're beginning a new one today, in the book of Hebrews. Now, there's two things I want to say concerning this book of Hebrews. First of all, no one knows for sure who wrote it. Now, perhaps in your Bible, it might say that it was written by St. Paul. But we don't know that. Usually, when Paul wrote an epistle, he would place his name there. And there was a format that he followed. And also, there were similar vocabulary.

What is that tool? It is the Word of God. You're going to see that the author, as he begins to speak concerning Messiah, he says over and over how what he reveals is established, based in what the prophets, what the Psalms, what the Torah says, so that we can be for sure the one that we are putting our faith in is not just some imagination, but he is the fulfillment of the Word of God. The book of Hebrews is vital for us understanding the truth of Messiah so that we can respond to it in a way that's pleasing to God and will be an eternal blessing to you and me. So with that said, take out your Bible, open them up to the epistle to the Hebrews, the book of Hebrews, and chapter 1. Now, what we're going to do for the next several months is to go through this epistle as we always do, chapter by chapter, verse by verse, word by word, so that we can understand God's revelation to us and always for the purpose of applying it to our life. So let's begin. The book of Hebrews, chapter 1 and verse 1. Now, it begins in a very specific manner. We find two primary words as the epistle opens up. It says, many parts. And they're probably talking about many different parts of time, different dispensations, different time periods. And then it says, in many ways. And then the next word is formerly or of long ago. So what the epistle is telling us is that God has spoken in the past at different times and different ways, and he's done so to the fathers. And when we talk about fathers here, or patriarchs, we're not specifically speaking about Avram, Yitzchak, and Yaakov, but rather we're talking about throughout the generations, throughout the leadership of God's people. There has been a consistent testimony of God's revelation, and notice how this revelation came. Once again, of old or formerly, at many different times and many different ways, God has spoken to the forefathers, and notice what it says, by the prophets. Now that's important, because prophetic revelation is where we find best about who Messiah is. Prophecy is vital if we're going to be able to respond to the truth of God in a way that's pleasing, in a way that's glorifying our God. But notice what he says here. In the past, at different times and different ways, God has spoken to our forefathers, but it says, upon these last days, he has spoken to us by a son. Now, when you look at this scripture, we see something. We see that there's a correlation between prophecy and the son, meaning the son of God, Messiah Yeshua. That's why in the book of Revelation, it speaks about the spirit of prophecy. And what is that? The testimony of Messiah. The better you understand prophetic truth, the better you're going to understand Messiah. So once again, in the past, at many different times and in many different ways, God has spoken to his people. Formerly, he did so to the forefathers by the prophets. But now in these last days, we read, he's done so by a son. And what do we know about this son? Whom he has appointed heir of all things. So this one, the son, is going to inherit all things. Now with this idea of an heir, one who inherits comes responsibility and also authority. So what do we learn? We learn that Messiah Yeshua, the son of God, the only begotten son of God, he is going to be the ruler of all. He has absolute authority over the kingdom. So when it says he's going to inherit everything, it's speaking about a kingdom inheritance. And what else did this one do? Well, here again, one of the primary things that we want to learn in this book is not only who is Messiah, but also what has he done. And the first thing we see here is that this is the one that God has appointed heir and through whom all things, and it means all the world, was made. Now, the word here for world is in the plural. Speaking about all the galaxies, everything that was made, it was made by this son. That is Messiah Yeshua. So he is the creator. And by the way, in the epistle to the Colossians in chapter 1,

0: we see that very same truth, that it was not God the Father who created, but rather God the Son. He is the creator of all, and we're going to see this told to us, not just once, but several times throughout this epistle, that Messiah Yeshua is the creator. Not only did he create all, but he set everything in order. So once more, he is the one who's going to inherit all things, by whom also the worlds were made, and who is, and this is very important, because not only have we seen one of the things that he's done, he is the creator, but now we want to focus more in on who he is. And what does the scripture say? Well, very important. We read here that he is the shining. And this word, well, it's in Greek, but the Hebrew parallel word would be Zohar. It means shining. But there's also a connection between this concept of shining or the brightness and also revelation. And also we read here that he is the express image. So he expresses perfectly the very, and the next word, oftentimes we say the essence or the very substance. It's the foundational truth. It comes from a Greek word, actually two. The first one is the word to stand upon. And the second word is just that, upon. So he is the foundation, the very essence of God. And what does he do? Well, keep reading. It says, and he brings forth all things, having brought forth all things by the power of his word. Now, this just supports what we see in the book of Genesis. If you were to come from a rabbinical background, you would realize that when you look at the book of Genesis and chapter 1, we see that God created the heavens and the earth, but they were not in a pleasing form. They were empty or void or formless. Oftentimes I speak about that description means that they were not in order. And how did things come into order? Well, when we continue on in the book of Genesis, we see that God spoke. He spoke things into perfection according to his will. And one of the things we learn from that is simply this, that it's through the word of God, both the spoken word, if we go back to Genesis, and now for us, the written word, the scripture, the Bible, that we find God's will taking effect, being a reality. So in the same way that this world needed Messiah to speak in order that things come into their proper form, in that same way, you and I are dependent upon the word of God if we're going to become the people that God wants us to be, if our lives are going to reflect his glory, his will. So once more, we read here that he is the express image of the very essence, his essence, meaning God's essence, and he brings forth all things by the power of his word. And then notice something else. When we're talking about order, go back to Genesis, he spoke things into God's order. And what's the next thing that we learn about Messiah here, his work? Well, we keep reading, it says, and by him, what did he do? By him, having made, and the word here is clean, having made clean us of our sins. So the first thing we see here, and this is a very important relationship, we see how creation and our spiritual condition are being linked together. Why is that? In the same way that Messiah Yeshua, not only did he create all things, but he brought things into God's order. And similarly, we were not created. When we entered into this world, we were stained with sin. That is because of that first sin that took place in the Garden of Eden. We all know this, that humanity fell out of fellowship with God. We were broken. We were, instead of being those that would experience God for eternity, that possibility was dashed to pieces by sin. But Messiah, he was sent into this world. And in the same way that he brought God's order, he brought God's will about for a creation that was empty, void, and formless. He can bring God's order into your life. You who might feel empty and void and out of order, not understanding why you're here, not finding that inner peace, that joy, that contentment. God sent his son into the world to bring about healing. And where does that healing begin? And here's the important thing. It begins with the forgiveness of sins. So in the same way that God, through Messiah, brought order into this world, he can bring order and healing into your life. So we read, by him, after cleansing us, making us cleanse from our sins, what did he do? Well, last half of verse 3, he sat down on the right hand of majesty in the high places. Now, here again, the author here wants to tell us more and more about Messiah, that we can grasp who he is, what he's done, and how that should impact our life. So as we press on, we see something else, that this one being much greater than the angels, who were, and now it speaks about, who was different. Now, in most English translation, they take this phrase and they'll bring in the concept of excellency, and that's okay. And they apply it to where we're going because this one who is different, we read that he inherited a name. Most of the time we read that he inherited a most excellent name. But the problem is when we look literally to the Greek text, what's emphasized is that he is different. Now, is he different in an excellent way? Yes, he is. He's different than the angels. He's different than you and me. He is unique. That's why we're going to see that he is the only begotten Son. But the word here is where we get the English word for being different, being unique, set apart. And the clear teaching is that he is above and more excellent than all things. But notice the last part. He is different from them, from the angels, and it says that he inherited a name. Now, when I hear that, he inherited a name, you know what comes into my mind? Philippians chapter 2, where we are told, and Paul's writing here, and he says in Philippians 2, that Messiah was given the name above all names. That at that name, and it's speaking about his lordship, at that name, every knee is going to bow, every tongue confess to the glory of God. And that name is the Lord. So here, it's just emphasizing that same biblical truth, that he is greater than the angels, he is different from them, and he inherited a name. Look now to verse 5. For which of the angels did he ever say? So here again, I mean, we look and we see angels above us, meaning that they're higher spiritual beings. They're unique. They have a connection with the heavenly realm and not just with the earthly realm. Their place is there. They come to minister here, but they are connected to the heavens like we are connected to the earth. And he wants to teach us that Messiah is far superior to the angels. And how is he going to do that? By teaching us what the scripture says. There's many references, and when I say scripture, I'm speaking about the Hebrew Bible, the Tanakh, the Old Testament as it's commonly referred to. So here he's going to begin teaching us scripture concerning what the Word of God says in regard to Messiah. And the first thing that we read here is that Messiah being different, being unique, different from the angels, because he never said concerning the angels. Look now, second part of verse 5. My son are you. Now, I'm translating it literally in the order of the Greek text. And what's emphasized and word order is for the purpose of emphasis in the Greek language. So what is first and foremost stated is that he is, and God is speaking, he is my son. So none of the other angels did he ever say Messiah is not an angel. Messiah is eternal. There was never a time that he did not exist. But why is this correlation between Messiah and the angels if he's not an angel? Well, in both Hebrew and Greek, the word for angel, angelos, or the Hebrew malach, is simply a messenger. So Messiah, although he's not an angel in the sense that we think of it, we know that Messiah is eternal, the unique Son of God. There was never a time that he did not exist. But he also is a messenger. Why do we know that? Well, we started out in chapter 1, verse 1, speaking about the fact that revelation came previously through the prophets and now through the Son. So Messiah was sent into this world. He is a messenger. But he is not an angel in the sense that we normally think of it. Why? Because all angels were created. Angels are not eternal from the past perspective. There was a time when angels didn't exist, but there was never a time that Messiah Yeshua did not exist. He is the eternal Son of God. So he never said concerning any of the angels, you are my son, and today, and remember that word, today. That word is going to reappear over and over in the first few chapters of the book of Hebrews. And this word today has to do with opportunity. It is connected to revelation. It is related to God speaking opportunity to us. And that opportunity, well, it's available, but not always. So there's an emphasis in that concept of today. And it's tied to Messiah. Once more, verse 5. My son are you. I today have begat you. Now, this word comes from the Hebrew, which means to give birth. It is in the Greek for the word to bear as well, where we get generations from. And here's the important thing. I just said to you, there was never a time that Messiah did not exist. But now we're reading here, and we see that there's a day that he was born. Here's a problem that people make. People believe that that means that there was a beginning to Messiah. There is not. Messiah, as I've said and said, he is eternal. So what does it mean that today I have begat you, I have born you? Well, here's a perfect example. When that child is born, when he comes out of his mother's womb into the world, you know what that is? That is not that he didn't exist a few minutes before and by birth he came into being. No. He had been in that womb for 9 months. And there was the moment before he was born and the moment after he was born. There was nothing intrinsically different from him. The moments before he was born, he had a head. He had two arms, two legs, a body, eyes, ears, all of that. And when he was born, he had those same things. So being born does not associate with a beginning, with a origin. No, being born, biblically speaking, has to do with revelation. It comes from a disclosure in the same way that a child in the womb, you can't see him. You don't know what he looks like, his features, only after being born. So in this scripture, when Messiah is spoken of as the Son of God and God the Father says, today I have begat you, it's not speaking about his origin, but his availability, his revelation. He is entering into this world. It is a declaring and a disclosure of Messiah. And that's what it's speaking about. But it's very significant that we find this word son. Why is that? As we're going to see, this concept of son appears over and over. Sonship has to do with honoring the Father. Sonship has to do with serving the Father, being totally submissive to the Father's will and carrying it out and bringing it into fulfillment. Sonship has to do with being an heir, receiving what the Father has. And all of this is going to be spoken of. All of this is going to be dealt with in this book of Hebrews. And the reason it's written in this way, remember the title, the Epistle to the Hebrews, Ha'igeret El Ha'ivrim in Hebrew. And what this speaks of, and there's a relationship, in the same way that Messiah eternally was, but in the heavens, now he's entered into this world. He's kind of crossed from one dimension into another. And that's exactly what the term Hebrews mean. It means those who've crossed over. So there's a connection, and we'll see more about that in the upcoming discussion. So he says, my son are you, today I've begotten you, and also, that means again in another place, and here again, he's just quoting scripture over and over. And notice the last thing he says, this reveals what the son was sent into the world to do. This next part of this verse is vital in helping us understand the work of Messiah. It's that familiar phrase that appears in many, many different places in the scripture. He says, I will be to him for a father, and he shall be to me for a son. Now, that's just a little change of that familiar definition of redemption. In the scriptures, we see many times where it says in regard to God's people, God's covenant people, where he says, you will be to me for a people and I will be to you for a God. And that expression speaking about intimacy, togetherness between God and man, and I'm speaking about humanity, that is the definition of redemption. So here, when it speaks about Messiah, this eternal Son of God, and we have that statement, he will be to me for a son and I will be to him for a father, it is speaking about redemption. That Messiah was sent into this world, he was revealed. Remember, today I have begat you. You have been born. You have been revealed. And what's the purpose for his revelation? Him coming into this world, this revealing of Messiah, so that he can bring about redemption. We've already learned earlier on, it says, after doing the work of the cleansing of our sins, he sat down at the right hand of the Father. That's where he is today. Now we're going back and we're seeing from his origin as the Messiah, meaning his beginning of his work in this world. His origin, in one sense, well, he doesn't have one. He is eternal. But the beginning of his work, we see on the day that he entered into this world, that he was born, and he was born for the purpose of bringing about eternal redemption. Well, this is important because when we move on, it also says, and again, that is in another place, you know, where did it ever say that he is the firstborn of the world? That's only a Messiah, no other angel. And he's not an angel. He wasn't created, but under no circumstances do we find any other messenger, one that God sent, that he's called his firstborn or his only begotten. And he came to this world, and notice what he says, and let all the angels of God worship him. See, angels aren't worshiped. No one else is worshiped except for God. And this is important because it's a quotation from Psalm 97 and verse 7. And if you look at that quotation, what it says, and I'm going to quote it from Psalm 97, verse 7, it says, let all those who are workers or servants of statues, meaning a pestle, let them be ashamed. And those who praise idols, it says, rather in contrast to that, he says, and let all the, and the word is Elohim. Now, Elohim is the Hebrew term for God, but here, it's speaking of, and in the Septuagint, the Greek translation, and what's quoted here, it clarifies it. It puts it because he knows that this is going to be given to a large segment of people. So here it says, let all the angels of God worship him. So this only begotten Son, this Redeemer who entered into this world, he is the one that is also to be worshiped. We worship God the Father, God the Son, God the Holy Spirit. And through that, we find ourselves in the midst of God's presence. Well, I'll close with that.
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3: Well, welcome back to Dr. James Dobson's Family Talk. I'm Roger Marsh. On the last edition of our program, we heard one of the most remarkable testimonies you will ever come across, Dr. Christopher Yuan's journey from dealing drugs to federal prison to an HIV diagnosis to finding Christ in a jail cell with a Gideon's New Testament pulled from a trash can, literally. On today's Family Talk broadcast, we're going to pick up that conversation with a focus on what Dr. Yuan is doing today, equipping parents and teens with the biblical tools to understand and embrace holy sexuality in a culture that has completely lost its footing. The conversation begins right now on today's edition of Dr. James Dobson's Family Talk.
4: Once you concede that sexuality is, to get philosophical or theological, an ontological category, or to put in layman's terms, that it is a category of personhood, then we're not going to get anything right after that. Why? Because the Bible teaches against that. Never do we make our sin struggle who we are. Never do we make a feeling or a desire who we are. We need to be really clear who we are, that we are created in the image of God. That is something that's essential to who we are. But the world says something different, don't they, Roger? They say, No, your sexuality or your gender confusion is essential to who you are. We've never done that before in the history of mankind, and the church is buying into that. That's why you hear Christian leaders and pastors that say, well, the loving thing is to, you know, use this terminology to be winsome, to meet them where they're at, they say, or even it's a way to reach out. But this is very important. We never use sin to win the lost. You use the gospel to win the lost.
5: Right.
4: We need to very winsomely engage with people, even if they're wrongly identified as gay, like myself, and be clear about this. Because, and if you're listeners are hearing this from a pastor or maybe a New York Times bestselling author, maybe even from a video series that your church's youth group is going through, and it's even called Christian Sexuality, that when they're trying to tell us what gay means, but they've never lived in the gay community. They've never identified as gay, or even if they did, they say, I'm a gay Christian. If you look at their past, they were raised in the church and then, you know, later came to the realization of that they have these same sex attractions, and then they just tagged on the gay to who they were as Christians. So they would now, quote unquote, and I want to be clear, I'm putting the quotes around that because it's an oxymoron, a gay Christian, that they never lived in the gay community. They were either, like some authors and pastors, they've just talked to some gay Christians who were Christians all their life, but never in the...
5: You were in it. Yeah. And you were in the lifestyle.
4: I was in the gay community, not kind of this so-called gay Christian or a church, and then later stayed in the church and just added this label. And for me, before I came to Christ, gay never meant same-sex attractions. Actually, this is funny, Roger. I never even heard of the phrase same-sex attraction.
5: Interesting.
4: This is why people like myself, we push back so hard on it, because this is not quibbling over words. This is not something to agree to disagree, like over baptism, et cetera. This is something that is about sexual immorality. I'm not calling people who disagree with me on baptism to repentance, but I'm calling individuals who are caught up in this, still clinging to their sin. But the Bible's really clear that sin is not just an action. Jesus says, Matthew chapter 5, the Sermon on the Mount, if a man looks lustfully at a woman, that word lustfully in the Greek actually is just the word for desire, epithumia. And just that word in Greek, translators in English translate it in two different ways, either desire or lust. So it's not that desire turns into lust. Wrongly ordered desire is lust. So if a man looks lustfully, desiring a woman, he's already committed adultery, Jesus says. He doesn't say he's good, just don't act on it, which is kind of what this movement, this gay Christian movement is promoting. Just don't act, but the desire's okay. People are even promoting and saying, no, gay can be sanctified, which is nowhere in scripture does it say we sanctify sin. We put it to death, right? Paul says in Romans that we mortify it, the good old King James word. It's really key. And I think that's very important that we talk about this, address this with our kids, because our kids are swimming in this, and address this with the preteen, with the teenagers, and helping them go through this. And I think it needs to be best done at home, because I think a lot of youth groups are, in their attempt to be winsome, they're accommodating to the world and they're causing more confusion. The youth pastor said, we started this video series and we had to stop in the middle because one of the youth invited her friend who was an open lesbian in a lesbian relationship. And when she just happened to come when this gay Christian was giving his story, and the minute, you know, he's like talking about he's a gay Christian, this lesbian, not a Christian, nudges her friend and say, see, God's okay with being gay. So they had to stop it. And this youth pastor even told me, it's like, that was the worst decision that we made, because they had to do so much damage control after that. They stopped it. The church had to make a public statement. That is not what we believe, which I'm glad they did that. But the damage is already done.
5: Yeah, you can't unhear that.
4: You can't unhear that, especially what if that girl didn't come back and they didn't have, so she didn't hear the correction. It's tough, right, Roger? Because that reminds me of words like Jesus says, if anyone caused one of these little ones of mine to sin, what does Jesus say? It's pretty sobering, isn't it? It's better that a millstone be cast, you know, around their neck and thrown into the sea. So we need to be very, very careful with our words, that if we are ambiguous with what we're saying, kind of talking out maybe both sides of our mouth, saying things that are confusing, you know, having, you know, all these different stories in a video series where someone says, no, it's not okay, but then someone does say it's okay. So what is the message? Our kids, teens need clarity. And so that was our hope, to provide very clear biblical clarity with our kids, with our teens, through this video series. And actually, you know, kids love videos, don't they? I wish they would read more books, but they're consuming video. So we're using video as the platform, the medium, but we're also incorporating animation. There's no other video series out there that is using animation like we're using. We're using some very high quality custom animation. This is a huge project that when we were told, they're like, you need to charge probably $300, $400, $500 to recoup. And our board decided, you know what? We're not going to recoup. This is our gift to the church, to parents. So it's only $20. So, you know, what normally would cost $200, $300 plus, many of those don't have any animation. Ours has engaging animation. We need to give God our best and teens so they can be engaged, excited about this. There's a parent guide that comes with it that helps parents and their kids to actually watch the videos, have a little conversation. There's 4 to 6 questions. Watch another 10-minute video, another 4 to 6 questions, and then a wrap-up video. So each lesson is about 45 to 60 minutes to be done at home with your teenage kids. And what's so cool is that we have this vision that we're not going to stop with the teens, preteens, kids age 9 to 12, because the battle's getting younger and younger. And it's not even the preteens anymore, Roger. We're planning to release ones for little kids age 4 to 8.
5: Oh my, who would have ever thought? And yet there you are in the People's Republic of California, where you see that so-called normalization process.
4: Exactly.
5: And I have that in air quotes.
4: Yes.
5: Public school. I mean, they're saying 5-year-olds. I remember talking to a kindergarten teacher, this is probably 10 years ago.
4: Yes.
5: And we were asked, they had passed a measure to rewrite all the textbooks to include all the contributions of LGBTQ heroes. And I asked her, I said, why does a five-year-old need that information? And she looked at me straight in the eye and she said, because kids are talking about it on the playground. I said, in kindergarten?
4: Yes, they are.
5: And she said, yes, in kindergarten.
4: Yep.
5: Dr. Christopher Yuan is with us today here on Dr. James Dobson's Family Talk, and we're talking about this Holy Sexuality Project, first of its kind for teenagers, and they're working on the preteen and then basically elementary school version as well. I mentioned that word normality because it's become so common, and a lot of people will juxtapose the two. They'll kind of get them mixed up saying, well, because it's so common, it must be normal. And I noted in one of your videos, you talk about meeting with a mom who had a son who thought he was gay, wanted to live with his boyfriend. And then what she was comparing that to wasn't a whole lot better in terms of the way his brother was living. Can you walk us through how we as Christians need to have better discernment than to say, well, at least you're not gay?
4: Yes. Yeah. And that's the story was a mother. She came to, she was just so broken. She was weeping, could barely get the words out. And you know, in those situations, Roger, it's the most you can do is put a hand on her shoulder, take your time and just kind of sit with her. She was finally able to kind of get some words out. My son's gay, you know, and kind of telling me the whole story. And as she was talking, she said, I wish my son was like my other son. And I thought, okay, well, tell me a little bit more about your other son. Well, come to find out, you know, he's about to have a child. And I said, wow, congratulations. How long has he been married? Oh, he's not. And I'm thinking, wait one second. You want your gay son to be like your fornicating son.
5: Yeah.
4: Do you not see the disconnect there? And we, our moral compass is thrown off, which is why we need to help not only the church, but also our kids to not only understand what I just talked about, that we have to separate sexuality from who you are. And if I could just say one more thing about that.
5: Yeah.
4: Before I knew Christ, that was completely who I was. So I could not hate my sin without hating myself. Why is it such a big deal? It's because now that I have a new mind, the mind of Christ, I can hate my sin without hating myself. So those in the Revoice side B, they can't hate them. They can't hate their sin, including not just their actions, but also their sinful desires and the attractions that lead to sin. They can't hate that without hating themselves. So that's why they could take it so personally when we attack the concept. But the second thing is that we need to have a very clear concept of what is the true, precise, biblical goal when it comes to sexuality. Heterosexuality is too broad. That's why this mother was like, well, as long as my you know, my gay son just becomes heterosexual, I put that in air quotes because I think we need to be able to separate sexuality is not who you are. So gay, straight, bi actually shouldn't be used to describe people. It describes our desires. That's very important because a desire is not a person.
5: Good point.
4: So she thought, well, as long as my, you know, my son just becomes heterosexual, then we're good. No. Even men who have opposite sex attractions, notice I'm saying men have, not as set instead of saying men are, because there's a difference, right? I am is different than I have, right? I mean, God is the great I am. So we need to be very careful with our I am statements or you are statements or we are statements. A person has these opposite sex attractions. He still needs to resist temptations, fight these sinful desires, put them to death. That was the beginning of my chapter on holy sexuality, introducing that concept that the Bible is always challenging us to be more precise, not less precise, not borrowing secular categories, but using our existing biblical categories when they are there. And it's clearly there in scripture, chastity and singleness, faithfulness in marriage. And what I like about this term, it's a new term that many people might not have heard of, but be certain that the term might be new, but the concepts are not. If I'm trying to come up with these new concepts, then I'm most likely going extra biblical. These concepts are just coming out of the pages of scripture, chastity in singleness or faithfulness in marriage. The term is new. And notice I'm actually not even using the word celibacy.
5: Mm-hmm.
4: And the reason is because in this conversation around sexuality, celibacy has taken this new form, co-opted by this gay celibate Christian movement, this Revoice side B movement that wants to say, who are we to say ever that God can't change us? That's a different gospel. God definitely changes. The old is gone, the new is come.
5: Amen.
4: Never are we to identify with Adam. Never are we to continue to identify with our old man, our dead man. Paul, one of my mother's favorite verses, Galatians 2:20, I am now crucified with Christ, right?
5: Mm-hmm.
4: Never, Paul doesn't say, and I'm still holding on, I'm still living, part of me is. No, and
5: I don't identify as crucified. I am crucified.
4: Yeah, I am crucified, right, exactly. I am crucified with Christ. So it's very powerful for us to recognize that God is calling us all to holiness, not calling some to deny yourselves. No, if anyone would come after me, he must deny himself, take up his cross and follow me. Because very often in our pursuit of communicating biblical sexuality, or in what the church and Christians were promoting, especially to youth and young adults, it actually ends up sounding like behavior management. So, you know, years ago, we had the chastity movement, which I think oftentimes we might try to throw out the baby with the bathwater. I mean, clearly that's, I think it was good. I don't think there's bad. It's just when we confuse pleasing God with trying to do right, that is where we need to communicate. No, it's because of our love for God that then we want to do right. It's not that we do right to please God. There's a very big difference. So they throw chastity out. Chastity is a very good thing. Purity is a biblical concept. So we need to avoid the behavior management. But today, I think where the pendulum has swung now with our young adults and with our kids is they are living a theology of nice.
5: Hmm.
4: Just be nice.
5: Mm-hmm.
4: Just be a good person. Just stop being the oppressor, right? Weighing on the whole worldview that we're, you know, these individuals are victims, and we need to just stop being nice. And we're actually hearing that. I hear this very much even among parents. And where do I see that? It comes in when they say, "My job is to just love." I'll be honest.
5: Yeah.
4: I used to say that as well. So if you're hearing that, you know, you're a listener, watcher, and you're like, "Oh, I say that. I did the same thing." Here's why that's wrong. Obviously, it's not the love that's wrong. Of course, we're called to love. Here's what's wrong. It's the just. Christians, we are not to just love, because then that makes love an end in itself.
5: Hmm.
4: In other words, it's not that the love is the goal and all we do is just love, because love doesn't save. And I know some might be thinking, but wait, isn't God love? Yes, God is love, but love is not God. Love is only one character of God. He's got many others, but we don't want to make love God. God is love, but love is not God. So what is the goal? Our job as Christians is to love unto Christ. The you do you mentality, it's the Corinthian way to live, you do you, is what many of these approaches are doing. If your son or daughter wants you to use pronouns, just give in and don't, you know, distort God's truth and just do that. No. Or if your son or daughter wants to change a name, just go with it. Just meet them where they're at, or whatever crazy thing like that, you know, or all these different things where we're accommodating you do you more than being full of grace and full of truth. I'm not saying we hit people over the head. So if your kid says, "I don't want anything to do with you, you know, you've cut me off," clarify, say, "You know, nothing can change my love for you. I'm sad that you want to cut me off, but I will never cut you off."
5: Amen.
4: And so even though they say, "Don't contact me," I say, "Continue to." Send them texts, just a few characters, and you don't have to make it long. "Love you, thinking about you," and leave it at that. And pepper them with love several times a week so that they don't forget who loves them, that parents, you love them unconditionally, and God loves them. My mom would sign every card, "Love you forever." Remember, you know that, Roger, that little kid's booklet, "Love You Forever, Mom." She would sign it, "Love You Forever." I didn't know what it was at that time.
5: Yeah.
4: She showed me later, and I was wrecked for like a month. But then she would write, "But God loves you more."
5: Amen.
4: We have to remind our kids, we love our kids unto Christ. And that was the focus of the video series as well, that I did not want to create a video series that was how to not sin or just behavior management, because that would be missing out on the most important thing, which is Christ. Because if I don't lift up Christ, if I don't point our kids to Christ, they're going to miss out on everything. Because how can we say no to our flesh if Christ isn't abiding in us? In the pinnacle of the whole series, lesson 7, we're talking about marriage, and I talk about how actually marriage is temporary, Matthew chapter 22. And then I talk about my dad. He passed away, and I talked about how, you know, my mom's now a widow. And it was just a tender moment. I didn't know where I wanted to put this, and while I was recording it in the studio, God gave me this. I was like, you need to make this here in lesson 7 at the end. And I shared the gospel, and I said, kids, this is the most important thing about this whole video series. More than my desires, more than you just understanding what biblical sexuality is, I said, I want you to know Jesus Christ. And I told the kids this too as well, that, you know, my testimony, maybe some of your listeners, Roger, haven't heard a story like mine before. They're out there, aren't they? You know, that a guy used to identify as gay and now no longer do. And that is a core part of my testimony. But to be honest, that is not how I summarize it. This is how I summarize it. I once was blind, and now I see. I once was lost, and now I'm found. I once did not believe, and now I believe in the Son of God, and His name is Jesus. That's my testimony.
5: And a powerful one it is, from Dr. Christopher Yuan. Great conversation today about the book Holy Sexuality and the Gospel, and now this film series, The Holy Sexuality Project, a first of its kind video series that is designed to help parents and grandparents empower their teens to understand and embrace and celebrate biblical sexuality. The curriculum has been the basis of our conversation today. Dr. Christopher Yuan, where do we find you online, on the socials? What's the best way for us to get connected with you?
4: Yeah, thank you, Roger. I actually have two websites. One is for the video series at holysexuality.com. Very simple, holysexuality.com. That's where they can view it. They can actually get a free account to watch lesson 2 of the teens. But then I have my personal testimony, kind of my speaking and book ministry. And it's just my full name, ChristopherYuan.com. But I'm also on social media.
5: All right. Great resourcing. And so grateful that you have had the turn that you did. And it's funny now that you're a San Diego guy. I was thinking about one of your local bands there, Switchfoot. And they have a song where the chorus of the song says, "Maybe forgiveness is right where you fell." And I think about you taking your dad's Bible and throwing it in the trash. And then when you were locked up, you hadn't been in there a week. And what did you find in a trash can?
4: That's right.
5: God meeting you in that moment, paying attention to every little detail of your story. It's just fascinating and inspiring. And we are so grateful that you've been with us to share it here on the Family Talk broadcast. Dr. Christopher Yuan, thank you so much for being with us today here on Dr. James Dobson's Family Talk.
4: Thank you so much, Roger, for having me on.
5: What a great conversation today and on the last edition of Family Talk with Dr. Christopher Yuan, discussing his new video curriculum called The Holy Sexuality Project. 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
3: 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Box 39000, Colorado Springs, Colorado, the zip code 80949. 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
9: For American Family News, I'm Robert Thornton. A national defense analyst says the incident aboard an airliner en route to Tel Aviv, Israel, raises all sorts of security concerns. More from AFN's Chad Grody.
10: It could have been catastrophic, but thanks to the intervention of passengers and crew, the Fly Dubai flight from the United Arab Emirates to Israel was able to make an emergency landing in Saudi Arabia. Authorities have arrested one of the pilots who stabbed another pilot and then tried to crash the plane carrying dozens of Israelis before being subdued. The Israeli Defense Minister called the incident an attempted jihadist terrorist attack. Bob McGinnis serves as Senior Fellow for National Security at the Fallon Research Council and is author of more than a dozen books on defense issues.
11: I don't want to get too far ahead of the investigation, but clearly an armed confrontation inside the cockpit for an Israel-bound airliner raises all sorts of security concerns, and it could become more of a national security incident. At this point, it does sound incredibly suspicious. That's why the Israelis scrambled fighter aircraft to respond to the incident.
10: McGinnis says the Israelis themselves have adopted strict protocols on their passenger aircraft for quite some time.
11: Obviously, the Israelis have stepped up some of that post 9/11 just because they're surrounded by enemies. And a airliner coming from outside the country into Tel Aviv has to meet certain protocols. I've traveled with the Israeli aircraft, and I've also watched as they go through the procedures. And, of course, they have agents that are monitoring individual behavior before getting on the aircraft. It's not at all surprising. The protocols are pretty extensive, but you're not going to prevent everything. You do what you can.
10: I'm Chad Groening.
9: UK Prime Minister Andy Burnham said today the UK has strong indications that Iran played a part in the incident that saw five men arrested near a U.S.-run military base in England late at night. Burnham said UK and U.S. officials were carrying out a complex and serious investigation into how and why five men in three vans were near the perimeter of the base. Vice President J.D. Vance touted manufacturing while making stops in Texas to campaign for Republicans. Fox's Kristen Goodwin has more.
12: The vice president speaking at a groundbreaking ceremony for Saronic Technologies' Port Alpha manufacturing facility at the Port of Brownsville.
13: As you start seeing ships roll off the lines, know that the president of the United States, the vice president of the United States, we're proud of you. We're thankful for the work that you're doing. We're rooting for you, and you will be our champion here in Brownsville, Texas, and we will be your champion in Washington, D.C.
12: The facility is expected to create thousands of jobs producing autonomous vessels for the U.S. Navy. Vice President Vance has been on an economic tour of the U.S., speaking to workers about the Trump administration's priorities ahead of the midterm elections, touting investments in American workers and a focus on family values.
9: The vice president is also headlining a GOP midterm rally in Harlingen, campaigning for Republican candidate Eric Flores, who is challenging incumbent Democrat Representative Vicente Gonzalez. Are Americans paying too high a price for pharmaceutical quick fixes? AFN's Chris Woodward explains.
14: Hundreds of patients are now taking legal action against popular GLP-1 weight loss drugs like Ozempic, citing severe vision loss. Houston doctor Mary Tally Bowden talked about this on AFR's Jenna Ellis in the Morning program.
15: But it looks like, so what's happening is basically a little stroke to the eye. So the blood supply is getting cut off to the eye. It is rare. It's one in about 10,000, they think. But about 10% of the population is actually on these drugs. And even more concerning, though, is children are being put on these drugs.
14: Bowden warned that unknown risks often emerge only after drugs hit the market. Host Jenna Ellis noted that society's rush for an easy shortcut often bypasses hard lifestyle changes and traditional medical caution.
16: The whole point and the lesson I think that we learned after COVID was that we need to be able to advocate for ourselves and ultimately determine what is best for ourselves and our family.
14: As food recalls and health mandates continue to drive public skepticism, medical experts urge patients to pose tougher questions before filling that next prescription. I'm Chris Woodward.
9: See more news online at AFN.net.
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19: 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And you can also get into our bookstore just by clicking store. We're going to zero in on one of those items that's in this store tonight. It's called How to Defeat Harmful Habits, written by June Hunt. I'm Tom Petrosky, by the way. I'm here with author and speaker June Hunt tonight. And June, tonight we're going to take a deeper dive into one of our resources for the first half of the program. And then we're going to talk to a caller who's maybe, let's just say, he's on a victory lap of defeating a harmful habit or an addiction. And we'll get an update from him in the second half of the program. But you wanted to share tonight why specifically you wrote How to Defeat Harmful Habits. It's something that the world needs. There's tons of people doing harmful stuff. So please help us.
20: Well, I don't know of anyone who has been able to escape never having had a harmful habit. Everyone I know has been there and done that. At the beginning of this book, I have Freedom from Six Addictive Habits. And our ministry is known to be ultra practical. People want help, but they want to know how to get that victory, specifically what to do. We're very much a what to do ministry, and that's just the way my mind thinks. And so I start with something unusual. Welcome to the world of addictions. Now, Tom, when I first had several people look at this, because that's not the only part of the book, it's leaving the world of addiction. So it's welcome to the world of addictions, but how to leave the world of addiction. But the point is, people, a number of people said, I think you need to change that. That's not what you mean. I said, well, yes, it really is. I welcome you to the dark world of addiction.

person be caught in, and no one wants to be out of control. Everyone likes to feel they are in control, but at times we are not. And so that's the concept of the welcome to the world of addictions. To be very explicit, at the time when I was writing this, I asked my dear friend Karen if she would review a certain chapter. More than willing, she also suggested that I contact her brother Frank because of his firsthand knowledge of addiction. During the ensuing conversations, Frank expressed concern that most people who haven't grappled with addictions don't grasp their overwhelming power. For those with addictions, I call them strugglers, their physical bodies have found a new norm. For example, the alcoholics, drinking can actually stop the shakes, calm the nerves, relieve the hangover. It can seemingly create confidence when instead the addiction has actually created the chaos. Therefore, when dealing with addictions, there is so much more to resolving them than just saying, just say no, or just don't drink. For the alcoholic, the body feels normal only with the next drink. Most non-addicts assume recovery is a tidy process in which strugglers decide they want to quit, they acknowledge their need for God, do the steps, then presto, healing happens. How I wish this were absolutely true, but it simply isn't. Therefore, I implore non-addicts to avoid oversimplifying the road to recovery. I also appeal to recovering sufferers to not lose hope when you find yourself farther back on the road than you'd hoped to be. One day, consistent success is entirely possible. The Lord can literally restore your life. Quote, this is Psalm 71. Quote, you have made me see troubles, many and bitter. You will restore my life again. From the depths of the earth, you will again bring me up. You will increase my honor and comfort me once again. That's Psalm 71, beginning in verse 20. Now, I received a letter from Frank, and I call it a before my manuscript was due. Frank sent me the following letter, and after reading his candid, unvarnished words, I now feel I need to share this letter with you. Dear June, I wish more people understood the depth of despair and desperation that addicts live with daily. It would help them understand why the recovery process is long and hard. My battle with alcoholism lasted for about 25 years and nearly consumed me. By the way, I knew his father, his mother. They were much older than me. In other words, I kind of knew the family, but I didn't know the kids well. Now, he's saying, in the early and middle stages of my addiction, I was sure that I could quit any time I wanted. I even had a list of motivators that would provide me with the desire to quit. Better job, better relationships, better life, better whatever. Okay.

0: Occasionally, I would manage to quit or cut back my usage for a while, just to prove to myself or to others I could do it. The problem was I was so unconsciously miserable when I wasn't drinking. I couldn't stand life without my, quote, relief medicine. Then I became a dry drunk. I wasn't drinking, but I had done nothing to quit the desperation inside my head. I always ended up going back to the bottle, often with an increased dosage. I just needed it to make the pain go away. In the later stages, I came to admit I didn't want to quit. Not necessarily that I couldn't. Alcohol provided the only peace, joy, happiness, relief that I could get in life. So why would I want to give all that up? I still tried to quit or cut back occasionally because I knew my dependency was the source of my problems. But those were half-hearted attempts at best. These are words from Frank Billman. My addiction had become my life. Every waking moment was spent planning my next use. Do I have strength, enough strength, to make it through the night? When can I sneak the next drink? What excuse can I use today for my behavior? How can I get away so that I can drink the way I want to? My dependence was the most desolate place imaginable. It was both the root of my problem and the answer. It was my hell and my salvation. It was my curse and my blessing. It made life intolerable and was the only thing that made life tolerable. This place was destroying me and everyone I loved, yet I still couldn't give it up. The guilt and despair were overpowering, but the fear of having to face even one day without it kept me from going back for more. It kept me going back for more. I absolutely couldn't stand the thought of living one more day under the influence, quote unquote, but I also couldn't bear the thought of giving up my only solution to the way I felt. This was my only prayer. I begged God, take my obsession or take my life. Either was acceptable. As a Christian, my relationship with God was severely diminished. My feeling toward him ranged from anger to fear to, at best, an overwhelming sense of guilt about my lifestyle. At this point, I was pretty much unreachable through scripture and reason. My drinking had progressed to the point where I felt certain it had a stronger hold on me than my faith or my God. I had spent countless mornings promising him, today is the day I'll quit. And countless evenings praying for God to remove the desire or the need to drink. I had tried and failed so many times. Eventually, I could get no traction to try again. I knew that through God and with God, I had the power to quit. But deep inside, I knew I could never let go. People would tell me, God is bigger and stronger than your addiction. And I knew that was true. But those words served just to increase my guilt 100-fold. I was awash with resentment, fear, and guilt. The good news is this. I have been sober, when he wrote this, for 3 years. I never could have achieved this without the help of God, family, and the recovery community. Through God, I received the grace, clarity of mind, and strength to ask for help. I would encourage anyone who is battling addiction to know that the fun, sober life is possible. Seek help from family, friends, and others who have traveled the same path. Don't give up. A new life awaits you. And he signs it, your friend, Frank. P.S., let me add, I was shown mercy, this is from Frank, so that in me, the worst of sinners, Christ Jesus might display his unlimited patience as an example for those who would believe on him and receive eternal life. Now, that's scripture, 1 Timothy 1:16. But then Frank added, this is me, meaning that scripture. Now, here's the rest of the story. Amazingly, immediately after reading Frank's letter, I shared it with Karen, his sister, who had her own 10-year battle with addiction, and told her how impressed I was with his candor, Frank's candor and insights. Still, I was curious. After decades of defeat, what finally enabled Frank to find freedom? What was his defining moment? Was there a defining moment at all? And hesitantly, that's when Karen began to share with me the rest of the story, showing how both of their stories intertwined and giving a glimpse of how the Lord used two siblings at the critical time to touch each other's lives. So now I have Karen's words. She didn't want to tell me that she had been a part of his solution, but you'll find this fascinating. These are her words. I was raised in a church with godly, non-drinking parents, but during my first semester in college, I met a guy and began running with an entirely new group of friends. A habit of drinking began and grew. From just a drink or two when we went out, to getting drunk each time I drank. The semester before graduation, this man and I broke off our relationship. At that point, I began drinking daily. I stopped going to classes, this is at the university, and started hanging out with a really rough crowd. My grades dropped so low, I was dismissed from the university. I stayed in the college town, went through several jobs, before finally moving back to my hometown. That was Dallas. I took a job that fit my drinking lifestyle and settled into a very embarrassing, demeaning way of living. For the next 8 years, I was drunk every night, except two that I remember, when I was too sick to get up and go to the store. My feelings of worthlessness and hopelessness were overwhelming. I made hundreds of promises to God to quit, and by early afternoon, all was forgotten, and I began planning my drinking for the evening. I lied to family, bosses, and myself. So many times it was impossible to feel any sense of self-worth at all. I couldn't imagine myself sober, and really didn't have the energy to try. I didn't want the heartbreak of working up the desire to quit, knowing I would fail. I often prayed to die. Afterward, this sick feeling of impending doom was terrifying. I believed I couldn't make the promises to God and fail to keep them without something horrible happening. I felt something even worse than this sick, worthless, disgraceful lifestyle was on the horizon. Still, I wouldn't do what was necessary to quit. After leaving a party one night, I became so disoriented I couldn't find my way home. A patrol car pulled me over, and I ended up in jail for driving while intoxicated. My one and only phone call that night was to Frank, my brother, who posted my bail and picked me up the following morning. When I got home, I locked myself in my apartment for 2 days, trying to determine how to take my life, meaning to die. I totally felt defeated with a desperate desire to resign from life. I don't know why God allowed me one more day, but he did. I stayed alive, prayed, crying. I never felt any determination to change. I didn't think I could. Nevertheless, I gave up all my detrimental friends, which honestly left me with none. Nothing in my life was clean or good or healthy. Over time, I became sick of everything that was me and wanted nothing to do with any part of who I'd been. I needed to make new choices. I needed to choose to go back to church, choose to build healthy relationships with the right people, choose to walk closely with the Lord, choose to make binding commitments. During my coming back days, however, Frank was going further away into his dependency and isolation. We had little communication, even less in common. Over the years, my walk with the Lord became more and more consistent. My relationship with him was meaningful, and my prayers for my brother were consistent. Meanwhile, Frank began losing jobs, then taking jobs far beneath his ability. Obviously, he was hurting and in trouble. My heart broke for him. I knew how utterly lost and hopeless he must be feeling, and I felt I could do nothing for him except pray. And so I did. Using Frank's name, I prayed the Psalms. I sang praise songs, interjecting his name in them. Whatever I lifted up to the Lord had Frank all over it. We visited by phone, but our communication had little depth. Then I passionately began praying for a way to relate, some way to connect, something for us to share. Frank had owned a motorcycle for as long as I could remember. I basically grew up on the back of his bike. The Lord used this love for bikes to allow us time together. While we were visiting one day, I told him I was tired of riding on the back and wanted to learn to ride for myself. Well, he was all over this. He hooked me up with a training course and even came out to watch me the last day when I tested for my license. Afterwards, we went online to find the beater bike. That's what you start with, meaning it will beat you up and you will beat it up learning to ride. My big brother was incredibly patient for Frank, teaching me how to ride first in parking lots and then on streets. But the most fun was shopping for the real bike, the pretty one that you don't intend to lay down. He found that perfect one for me. I wrote the check, and most weekends we would ride together. It was fabulous. Now, I've got a little more to read. I want to come back and tell you the rest of the story.
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2: 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We'd love to have you, and we have plenty of time in our broadcast schedule. So please don't hesitate to call us if there's something that we can help you with. Let's get the rest of June's story she was just talking about.
0: Well, thank you. I'm reading from How to Defeat Harmful Habits, this is a true story I'm telling. I have a dear, she's precious to me, a friend named Karen, and she's telling about her brother who is addicted, and she herself had been addicted for 10 years. Now she had a heart burden for Frank, her brother, and now he had found not the beater bike, but the bike that would be the right one, a handsome bike for her to be riding, and she wrote the check. And she said, at the end of one ride, he asked me to come inside his place. He seemed in total despair, beyond hope. His eyes looked dead, lifeless. He sat behind his desk, holding a sheer piece of paper, and as he began reading, tears started flowing down his cheeks. I couldn't believe it. He was reading a plea for help, asking me, Karen, to find him a place to go to get sober. My heart nearly broke seeing him like this, but at the same time, I was thrilled. This was actually happening. I may not know much, but I know this. When strugglers ask for help, jump, move, go full throttle, and get them the help they know they need. Today, Frank's walk and ministry are amazing, and he is deeply dependent on the Lord. Truly, I could never have imagined him living the life he lives now. Be assured, my experience of addiction and my brother's are real life stories of victory. Victory made possible only through the grace of God and the unfailing love of Christ. That's from Karen. Now, I named this small section at the end the best of the story, not the rest of the story, but the best of the story. And I say, words are totally inadequate for expressing my admiration, the admiration I have for this brother-sister dynamic duo and how they have allowed God to use their lives to help others. Karen is a gifted, licensed professional counselor. She has done many things, supervising counselors, dealing with at-risk families. And when Frank made his plea for help, she immediately knew where to turn for help. And she knows she was part of God's plan of helping Frank. Likewise, Frank's huge heart for helping others was mobilized. And I remember talking with him multiple times and seeing him and being with him. He worked as a recovery pastor and a 12-step sponsor where in California, where he had many opportunities to come alongside those who were struggling with addictions. The point is, God met both of them at their point of need and used each other in a tender, powerful way. My desire for Frank and for Karen is that they would always continue to be used to help those who don't understand the disorientation or disillusion of addicted strugglers. They need help. And I believe this previously tale of two siblings offers hope to the hearts of those who are strugglers caught in the web of addiction. By the way, I wouldn't, many times I would not hesitate. In fact, Karen would be my first choice of picking someone that I knew could be of help in a counseling role. I close that part with a particular scripture. Listen to this. If one of you, that could be Frank, should wander from the truth, and someone, like Karen, should bring him back, remember this, whoever turns a sinner from the error of his way will save him from death and cover over a multitude of sins. That scripture ends the book of James. It's five chapters, so it's James 5, verses 19 and 20. The bottom line is, don't ever hear someone say, I can never change. I can't change. I can't overcome this. Well, what I say is, okay, maybe you can't. But if you have Christ in you, the Bible says, I can do all things through Christ who gives me strength. I'm not minimizing the difficulty or the if people have not attempted to yield their lives to the Lord. Realize he's the one who enables you to do what you think you cannot do, as long as it's aligned with what is right in the Bible. In other words, God has a will for us, his perfect will, and he knows how to fulfill his will in a way that's right in God's sight. Okay, Tom, let's bring on our guest, okay?
2: That sounds good. Let's welcome Rick back to Hope in the Night.
3: Howdy, well, Jim and Tom. It's great to be with you.
0: Hey, great to be with you. I just want you to know, periodically, I've gotten on my cell phone, oh, I love what Rick has shared. You know, I think he could make it. I mean, it's so interesting. People that you don't know, but people I know, and maybe one or two people that you have met now. But why don't you share with us whatever you wanted to call about?
3: Oh, thank you very much. I wanted to tell you, Jim, you made me almost took everything from me. That was such a powerful letter. No, I'm really, that was very, I'm so blessed I've got to hear that. That was.
0: Well, I'll tell you what I'll do, yeah. Rick. I'm going to send this to you. It's a book called How to Defeat Harmful Habits. It's one, and I tell that story, and maybe one day you'll meet either Karen or Frank or both, because you would, it'd be a blessing to your life. They both live in the general Dallas area. Okay, now, that's again called How to Defeat Harmful Habits, and it's freedom from six addictive behaviors, but this is going to be something that will help you help others in the future, okay?
3: Oh, yes, ma'am. Thank you very much.
0: You're
3: welcome. I would love to have that, and then, you know, I definitely want to help others. That letter was just so amazing because I was just caught myself basically staring at a brick wall. I was so focused, and I felt in ways I could relate. I could totally relate to it, and it all ties in with what I wanted to really say this evening.
0: Okay, good.
3: From good or from not so good to good. I thought that's how I would do this. I am still feeling great. Still don't have any liver problems, issues, or hurt, none of that. I am in the baby stages of the process of getting out of the nursing home. I don't need any help with anything.
0: Well, now let's be clear about that. You had been given basically a death sentence. You had been told me that you were told by professionals that you had cirrhosis of the liver and that you have been given basically 6 months to live because of the failing liver, and and this was because of the addiction to the alcohol. And when you got that notice that it was very clear, it was a strong wake-up call, and you told me because of that you really had to change life. You gave your life fully to Christ. That's what you told me actually you called me in November, and so based on what you were told, you should not be alive right now.
3: That's right.
0: Except by God's grace.
3: Yes. Three things that just out of what you said. I did a little bit of figuring. It took me a little bit, but it was in November the 5th of last year. That's when I had my really serious, I learned really from you that's when I thought about it. That's when I want to say I really became a true Christian. I did told everyone that I always believed in God, and I did. But I realized so many times in life when I thought that I was doing right, well, that alcohol was still there, and I kept letting the Lord down time after time after time, but He never left me. And that last November 5th, I gave it all away. I said, Lord, you can have everything. I found out many times, it didn't work, doesn't work. And it's such a serious thing trying to quit addiction. I believe, you correct me, Gene, if I'm wrong, but alcoholism is, if not number one, it's the number two leading cause of death from addiction to drugs.
0: Yes.
3: And it's one of the, if not the, in the top right up there of hardest addictions to quit. And anybody that doesn't know this, you can kill yourself having seizures if you just quit cold turkey. I tried that method different times. That didn't work either. But was also informed by doctors, nurses, oh no, you don't just do that when you're a real alcoholic, an alcoholic, and you're drinking all the time. And something else I thought of today, I wanted to mention, was your sweet mother. You had mentioned in the past on a show, had liver disease, and she didn't drink, I believe you said.
0: That's right.
3: All.
0: Yep, she had cirrhosis of the liver.
3: Cirrhosis.
0: She had not drunk at all. She'd never wanted to because her brother had died of suicide because of this addiction. Hey, we'll be right back.
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0: 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Let's finish up this call with June and Rick.
1: Hey, Rick, I was just thinking, there are people that you've never met, but that have prayed for you.
2: And I know,
1: I know that you have not met them because they've told me. I mean, they don't know you at all. But just to think, you, if you wanted to say something to them right now, those who prayed for you, because, I mean, this is a miracle. This is not normal. It wasn't a Christian, type of service. I mean, it was just a hospice facility. I mean, I don't know, maybe it was a Christian service, but the point is there anything you would want to say to those who maybe they were used to be a part of this miracle that you were supposed to have an ended life, yet because of this being on having cirrhosis of the liver and being on hospice, and that's usually 6 months. But yes. You're very much alive and kicking.
2: That's right. I am. I thought of something too during the break that I wanted to just mention to you. I mean, you never would really think it's neat to get a call from a funeral home, but I had a call a few days ago from Restland, and this guy said, this is Rick. And he said, well, I was calling about, he had called in the past about a plot by his parents. I said, this is Rick. He said, what? And I told him the story, and he said, oh, man, well, that's great. So that was a good call. But
1: And Restland is a funeral home, meaning there are many, many, many, many people who are buried there at Restland. Yeah. Wow.
2: That's okay. Well, I have one thing. These are important to me. I do want to say this to anybody out there who's struggling. If you're thinking, oh, wow, that's me. Psalm 27:14, wait for the Lord. Be strong and take heart and wait for the Lord. That's a strong one to me because I know that God doesn't always, his timing's different than our timing. We want it now. And if maybe down the road, you just don't give up. In fact, then I wrote something else. Lean on your faith and never give up. That's not from the Bible, but that's just my word. But, and one more. The Lord said, whom shall I send? This is Isaiah 6:8. And I said, here am I, send me. I feel that, I feel so strongly that way now. I'm really don't have any question. I found my calling. And all these years, I'm 56, I spent 37 years drinking, and pretty much 37 years of trying to quit. You know, I had spurts here and there where, you know, I wouldn't do it for a while, and then I was back at it. But when I finally, I didn't want to go through it anymore. I let it all go, all of it. Said, Lord, just please take it. And just did not give up. I've don't like to say this, but I know what it's like to sit on the edge of the bed and just wish you'd fall over dead because it's so strong and you can feel like it's got you. And you can't beat it, but you can. You can. You just got to keep trying. You've got to keep trying. And lost something important I wanted to say, and it'll come back real quick. But I would love to talk to people, you know, that, because, as you know, June, it's such a widespread alcohol. It's mm-hmm. hard. Here's something, just one of many things. But when you quit, then you walk into, it could be 7-Eleven, Walmart. Guess what you see? Alcohol everywhere. And mm-hmm. it's in your face. And that you've got to stay strong. And it does get better. I've learned now. I've reached the point of, I know what it's like to be happy and sober. And mm-hmm. I'm not feeling like, oh, boy. Because at first, you know, there were times I used to think, oh, how can I have any fun without it? And this part you mentioned also in the letter about, like, drinking to get rid of a hangover or, mm-hmm. you know, in the morning, first thing, it's terrible. But that happens, and crazier things as well. But I'm just very, very thankful for you, June, and Hope in the Night. It's you are so, your message is so powerful to so many people. And I admire you, and you've always given me inspiration. You still do. And I'm just really, I'm happy. I'm as happy as I was 3 months ago. Well, I got off hospice the 18th of August, and I was still pretty happy. But since then, it's just like, wow. It's kind of hard. Sometimes when people, like, well, you've told me, Jen, you know, it's a miracle, and I've been told that by others, and it's kind of still sinking in at times to think, wow, several specialists told me, sorry, there's nothing we can do. You're not even a transplant candidate, and
1: yes, yes,
2: here I am. Talking to
1: well,
2: June,
1: and,
2: huh?
1: And that's well. The point is, no one else could cause this except the God of the Bible, and He's the one who has chosen to use you in a different way, not through your death, but through something that appears to be a miracle. You couldn't change you. Your body chemistry that had become diseased with cirrhosis of the liver, but that's what is typical. You know, years ago I learned about alcoholism by virtue of, I mentioned my Uncle Billy, and then he took his life. He committed suicide, and I remember not wanting to let alcohol control me. Because it dawned on me that I needed to do what I could to be letting the Lord control me and not a disease or an addiction. But the bottom line is this. For you to be taken off of hospice, and therefore it's more even removed from... am I correct? You're in a hospice facility. Is that correct right now?
2: No, June. It is. They do have hospice, but it's a nursing home / rehabilitation center.
1: Okay.
2: Physical, you know, not drug rehabilitation. But,
1: okay.
2: But they have a, well, I was told, several other hospice patients, but.
1: Okay, you've been changed. Your status has changed. You're no longer on hospice.
2: Yeah,
1: meaning,
2: correct.
1: Usually that means 6 months or less to live. Now that's the typical mindset that people have for those who are on hospice. Sometimes it's a lot less, but the point is, I am confident that you could not have changed this type of diagnosis by virtue of just wishful thinking or pleading or, you know, not trying to impress somebody, but there's a physical change. And I had a number of people compliment, literally, because of your call, and they were just amazed. People who just sent me messages on my phone, my text messages, and you were blessing them by having your dependence on the Lord Himself, not on a drug. And what I learned years and years ago, I did a USO tour to Vietnam, and I sang in all these different places. And I learned a lot about the military, and the number one, the number at the time, I haven't checked the numbers, but at the time, the number one physical challenge for those in the military, it was alcoholism.
2: Yes.
1: I mean, I heard it over and over.
2: Yeah,
1: and
2: it's still true.
1: Yeah, that is, okay. Well, and all the more we need to pray for those in the military. I love our military, and I'm very grateful for those who serve. And, you know, it may be one day you would even have a type of testimony that would be used by God. Given the right contacts, there could be an opportunity for you to share your story with those who are in the military because you are a Marine,
2: yes,
1: right?
2: Yes, ma'am. Yes, ma'am. And you said it correct. This is funny. All Marines, any Marines listening, we're not ex-Marines or former Marines. We're still Marines. And you said
1: I had to learn that through... Somebody told me, June, you called Rick an ex-Marine. No, he is a Marine. And so I thought, oh, okay. And I have a wonderful cousin in the military at Fort Hood right now, and he's in the Army. And so it'll be a joy to down the road for you to meet him. And he's a godly man. And but more than anything, I just pray God will continue to hone a message of your life, and then just share your true story. You know, you look at the Bible. If you read the Bible, you read one story after another, after another, after another. And there are lessons to be learned from the beginning with Adam and Eve. They made wrong decisions. But there are a lot of people who, in the Bible, they could still make inadequate decisions, but then they could also turn around and have a changed life. And you've had that changed life. And I just want you to know how proud I am of you. I will be sending you our book, How to Defeat Harmful Habits. And this, it'll cover a number of different types of addictions, but it helps the person know. And this is what you can share with others. How do you help people not only just, with any habit, any addiction, any destructive habit?
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1: So it says, to one, we are the fragrance from death to death. 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
4: Israeli Prime Minister Benjamin Netanyahu said a pilot on a flight from the United Arab Emirates to Israel stabbed another pilot and then apparently tried to crash the jetliner carrying about 170 people. Passengers and crew subdued the attacker and the plane landed safely in Saudi Arabia. Israeli Defense Minister Israel Katz said the incident aboard the Israel-bound flight was an attempted jihadist terrorist attack. The New York Times has drawn backlash for describing the suspected attack aboard the flight as an altercation between pilots. Officials now suspect that Iran was involved in the recent discovery of suspected explosives near a UK airbase used by the U.S. Air Force. Here's Fox's Stephanie Bennett.
5: The prime minister said they'll have more in due course, but until his remarks, Britain had not linked the incident to Iran, although counterterrorism police had said they're keeping an open mind and considering every possible angle, including that this may be actively committed by proxies or individuals, either knowingly or unknowingly working on behalf of a foreign state. It started just after midnight on Sunday, 100 miles west of London. A farmer spotted three suspicious vehicles near RAF Fairford, an airbase used for decades by the U.S. Air Force, and recently in his campaign against Iran. Five British men from London, all in their 20s, were arrested on suspected terrorism and explosive offenses. The five were later released on bail, but are still under investigation as New Scotland Yard combs through their backgrounds.
4: A search of the vehicles did not find any improvised explosives, but investigators did recover gasoline. Secretary of War Pete Hegseth confirmed today that the U.S. military will cut 20% of its generals and admirals as he made a series of announcements about a new drone command and more in what he called his State of the Force address. Hegseth was speaking to junior officers and enlisted leaders at the Marine Corps base in Quantico, Virginia, the second year in a row that he has given such an address. A New York judge ordered Mayor Zohran Mamdani to redo the rollout of its new tax on luxury second homes. The city has now appealed. Here's Fox's C.B. Cotton.
6: The judge's ruling found the city's rollout of the tax wrongly put the burden on homeowners to prove that their property is their primary home. The state Supreme Court judge Wayne Ozzie ordered the city to cancel the notices initially sent to homeowners. Mayor Zohran Mamdani said his administration intends to fight any legal challenges.
4: A second lawsuit filed this week claims the tax violates the state's constitution. Democrat Senate candidate James Tallarico has gone viral with a video in which he claims his socialist policy proposals are biblical. Here's AFN Steve Jordahl.
7: In a video from a James Tallarico town hall making the social media rounds, the Texas Democrat says he's just following a biblical mandate when he demands single-payer socialized medicine.
8: When Jesus healed the sick, he didn't ask for a deductible. So when I fight for universal health care, I'm doing it on biblical grounds.
7: Pastor Ray Pritchard said on Today's Issues that Jesus was not setting an example for us to follow when he healed the sick.
9: Let's just be clear about this. Jesus worked miracles. He worked miracles to meet the needs of the people who were there. He worked miracles to demonstrate to the world that he truly was who he said he was.
7: He says Tallarico is squeezing his liberal politics into the scripture, forcing the Bible to say something it does not say.
9: It's a very false, and I even say fake, theology that tries to reason from the miracles of Jesus to somehow free health care for everybody.
7: Pritchard says Tallarico's way with words might fool a Texan not grounded in the Word into thinking that they're voting for a Christian.
9: He's a good speaker. If you just listen to him, I can see how untaught people or people who are loosely religious would hear that and go, oh, Jesus wants me to vote for him.
7: I'm Steve Jordahl.
4: On Wall Street, stocks were mostly down today. The Dow dropped 444. The S&P lost 19. But the Nasdaq was up 64. West Texas Intermediate crude was around $90 a barrel. That's all our time for now. We invite you to find more news at AFM.net.
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14: I want to make a suggestion. 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And if you're about something that you don't want to invite God in, get out of it. But if you're about something, you know, God, help me today. Open your calendar and say, God, this is my day today. I don't want to go into any of this without you. And you can make it more personal if there are things in your heart, if you're frightened, if you're angry, if you're resentful, if you're facing temptations, if you're filled with jealousy or envy or greed or lust, you can say, God, there are things in my heart that I know don't honor you. Help me.
13: 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That's 855-577-2255. We're so glad you're here to listen. Today's program is part one of Pastor Allen's message called A Celebration of Jesus. 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
14: I want to do something different with you tonight. I've been conscious for several days. I really had a burden to pray for the people in the church. And I've been doing that. I like to walk and pray, and I've taken some extra time to do that. But I wanted to give you the tools. You see, we're walking through a unique season. Darkness and ungodliness is more brazen than I remember at any time in my lifetime. There are other seasons in human history where it's been worse and darker. And I'm certain if I had lived in London when they were bombing it into complete rubble, you would have thought it was the end of the age. Or had you lived in Europe when they were rounding up the Jews? I mean, I can think of a lot of historic periods. But we're walking through a season where deception and dishonesty are very prevalent, where truth, as Isaiah said, truly has stumbled in the streets. And the impact of that in our lives and our families shows up in so many ways. And we need God's help. And we will not outthink evil or outstudy evil or outorganize evil. And I'm not against thinking, studying, or organizing. But that's not our path forward. The only thing evil will yield to is a power greater than itself. And when Jesus came to present the kingdom of God, he didn't do it principally with just ideas. He did it with a demonstration of the power of God. They said, we've never seen anybody like this. He speaks with authority, not like the biblical teachers that they were accustomed to. He could speak to the wind and the waves. He spoke to demons. One of the things that truly caused his reputation to just expand rapidly was the authority over demonic activity that he showed. He healed the sick. I mean, it was a remarkable demonstration of the power of God. And it wasn't an expression, I don't believe, of his divinity. It was an expression.

miracle worker didn't end all of the suffering in his generation when he went to the pools of Bethesda. It was covered, it was encircled by people who were sick and infirmed, and he healed one. In John, when he put the mud on the blind man's eyes in Jerusalem and told him to go wash, there was one blind man that he healed in Jerusalem. So don't imagine that because you believe in the supernatural power of God that it eliminates all human suffering, but it gives you hope that God will intervene on your behalf. And what I want to give you tonight is a bit of a toolbox, kind of some biblical foundations for why I believe we've been given permission to invite God into our lives to do what only God can do in our lives. And it isn't dependent upon me. My prayers are not more powerful than your prayers. If you understand what the Word of God says and you will believe it and apply it, you will get the outcomes. Now, the timing is not in our hands. Don't stamp your foot like a petulant child because God doesn't do what you want in the moment you want it done. My favorite time to talk about the supernatural power of God is when I need it the most. Because there's that voice in your head that says, oh, it won't work. And yes, it will. I have done this long enough. I've lived in the midst of enough people that I have seen God be involved over and over and over and over again. To the point that I can't say that I'm surprised when God is involved, but I am surprised at how determined we are to decline God's invitations. And that would be the invitation I would put before you tonight. See, really what I want to ask you to do is celebrate Jesus with me. Amen. There's no one like him. Amen. There's just no one like him. And I want to walk through a bit of scripture, and then I will pray with you at the end, but I want to give you the tools to go away and pray for yourself and to pray for your family and to believe God. Folks, we've got to be more than a historical society. And I earned a degree in history. I like history. But that's not why I do what I do. So a celebration of Jesus. I want to start in Revelation chapter 5. I put the whole chapter in your notes. I know it's long. Why do I have to come to church and read a chapter from the Bible? I can stay home and read a chapter from the Bible. Because it's such a majestic presentation of the throne room of God. It's every time I read it, it's emotional to me. And there's a variety of characters and there's several things happening. I'm going to try to have the discipline not to comment on very much because there's one point I do want to draw your attention to. But let's just imagine for a moment we get this join John in this peek into the throne of heaven. I saw in the right hand of him who sat on the throne. The book of Revelation bounces back between scenes on the earth and scenes in heaven. And this is clearly a scene in heaven. He who sat on the throne with a scroll with writing on both sides and sealed with seven seals. And I saw a mighty angel proclaiming in a loud voice. If there's a mighty angel, there are angels that aren't as mighty. Not all angels are the same. Proclaiming in a loud voice, who is worthy to break the seals and to open the scroll? But no one in heaven, on earth, or under the earth could open the scroll or even look inside. And then John said, I wept and I wept because no one was found who was worthy to open the scroll or look inside. I wonder how often we weep. Literally, how often is your heart broken? Are you emotional because the purposes of God might not be made clear? This isn't personal to John. It's not like he needs a personal miracle. He's weeping because the purposes of God may not be made plain. It occurs to me that we have cared so little. We've lived so deeply immersed in ourselves that the purposes of God, the plans of God, the ideas of God, folks, the only thing that will alleviate human suffering are the purposes of God. Amen. There's nothing in the history of human civilization that suggests we will fix our own problems. Given the opportunity, we will dominate, manipulate, and control one another. We'll make exorbitant profits. John's weeping. Verse 5, one of the elders said to me, do not weep. See, the Lion of the tribe of Judah, the Root of David, has triumphed. And he's able to open the scroll and its seven seals. There was an understanding in heaven that John didn't have. One of the elders in heaven said to John, you don't have to weep. There is someone with the authority to open the scrolls, but that wasn't apparent to John. It wasn't clear to John. There's awareness in the spiritual realm that we don't have.
There were demons that

0: saw Jesus and recognized him, knew who he was, said it out loud. There were demons that saw the Apostle Paul and understood who he was and what his life assignment was. And those were things that were not apparent to the people that were around them. In Jesus' case, he was in a synagogue, a group of people seeking the Lord on the Sabbath. And the demon in the synagogue had more spiritual insight than any of the people in the synagogue on the Sabbath. So one of the things I think we should reconcile is that in the spiritual realm, there is insight and understanding that we don't have, both good and bad. James said it. You believe there's a God. He said, good for you. The demons believe that, and they shudder. So the elder says, the Lion of the tribe of Judah, the Root of David, has triumphed. He is able to open the scroll and its seven seals. The Lion of the tribe of Judah. And then I saw a lamb looking as if it had been slain, standing in the center of the throne, encircled by the four living creatures and the elders. And he had seven horns and seven eyes, which are the seven spirits of God, sent out into all the earth. And he came and he took the scroll from the right hand of him who sat on the throne. And when he had taken it, the four living creatures and the 24 elders fell down before the Lamb. And they each had a harp, and they were holding golden bowls full of incense, which are the prayers of the saints. Did you know your prayers are held? I meet people say, I don't pray. And I'm like, what? Men, especially, I mean, men, we're better. You know, we've got this thing. We go, you know, Pastor, I don't pray. Do you breathe? Do you eat? May I make a suggestion? I'll quit on time. Don't panic. I know there's a lot of scripture there. But I want to make a suggestion. Cultivate the habit of inviting God into whatever you're about. And if you're about something that you don't want to invite God in, get out of it. I'm not clever. But if you're about something, you know, God, help me today. Open your calendar and say, God, this is my day today. I don't want to go into any of this without you. Or when you pull in the driveway at the end of the day, God, thank you for my home and my family. May your presence rest here. Or when you pull into work in the morning, if it's a difficult environment and you're stressed, but God, I thank you for a job and a place to work, and I pray for this place today that your presence would be here. You know, with a collection of sentences, you can invite God into the midst of your life. And you can make it more personal if there are things in your heart, if you're frightened, if you're angry, if you're resentful, if you're facing temptations, if you're filled with jealousy or envy or greed or lust, you can say, God, there are things in my heart that I know don't honor you. Help me. Cultivate the habit. You don't want there to be bowls of prayers in heaven and you don't have anything present. Agreed? This isn't beyond us, folks. Well, you know, I don't know how to pray. Oh, stop. Tell the truth. I don't care enough to pray. I don't believe enough to pray. I'm too selfish to pray. I'm too distracted. Tell the truth. It's a much better place. But once you've crossed that bridge, then you can begin to say, God, help me. I don't even know what to say. I just know I need your help.
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0: I've got a new book, Let's Pray for America. It's 30 prayers to shape our future. It's an election year, lots of voices, a lot of clutter. We always focus on what we can do. Well, I want you to vote, but more importantly, I want you to pray. So we prepared this book to give you 30 prayers to shape these next few weeks, and I believe invite God to shape our future. Take a copy, share it with your friends, order some others. If we'll pray, we'll see God's outcomes this year in real time. God's moving in the earth. Let's join him.
1: 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Now, let's get back to Pastor Allen with his message called A Celebration of Jesus. 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
0: I don't think preachers help you, because when we pray in public, in formal settings, so often, you know, we adopt a vocabulary and a tone of voice and we swell up a little bit. And that's not prayer. That's something else. That may be a leadership role in a public service. I'm not even saying it. There's not a time and a place, but I don't like to use prayer as a public transition. If we need to transition, let's say we're going to transition. We had to clear the stage a minute ago, so it wasn't distracting for the rest of the church. So I ask you to go talk to one another while they cleared the stage. I don't like to use prayer as some subterfuge. Prayer doesn't mean you can leave now and we can go eat. We typically pray at the end of a service, because I'm not in the business of delivering religious lectures. If that was my objective, I would have stayed in the university. Because there's not an expectation of outcomes, it's just an exchange of information. And I'll share some information with you, and then you go do with it what you want. That's not why we come here. We come here to present ourselves to Almighty God, that we might be transformed in some incremental way. And so I don't ever want to come to this place to meet with you and not give multiple opportunities for God to meet us. So we will pray typically more than one time, and sometimes I give you prayers to take away, and sometimes I ask you to pray with one another, and sometimes we make proclamations. We declare what God has said about us. But the purpose of all of that is so that we understand we're not just here to collect information. We're to say, God, I need to be different. Become a person who prays. Bowls of prayers. I believe those prayers are collected. I believe they matter enough to God. People go, how could God keep up with all that? Stop it. Google has a record of everything you search. And you believe it. Because some of you go out and delete it. Why do you have more faith in Google or AI than Almighty God? Google's interested in your data. It helps them know you, market to you, manipulate you. They'll sell your data. Well, God cares more about you than Google. So he's watching your prayers. He's not trying to be punitive. I think they celebrate in heaven when you and I care enough to invite God in. What do you think the tone in heaven was when Mary said to Gabriel, may it be to me as you have said? In my imagination, it was like electricity rippling across heaven. Did you hear that? She said yes. She said yes. Don't you want it to ripple across heaven because you say yes to the Lord? I don't like what we've done with this. We quibble and argue and debate and act as if God is so far removed and such an inanimate, inert force that the real force is in community and common thought. Folks, we can't save ourselves. We need God's help. And he sent Jesus. Prayer is what I sat down here for. Sentences of invitation. Can you do that? Will you do that? Pray a sentence prayer for the people in your life. You know, it's okay to address the physical needs that you're aware of, but the real needs of our lives are much different than that. God, give them a revelation of yourself so that you could write their future. God, give them open hearts. Give them listening ears. You know, we get so heated up. We want the people, our kids, and we want them to get the car they want or the clothing they want or they have the friends they want. And I'm not opposed to that. But you be a voice in praying for kingdom things in their life. There's not a lot of those voices. Say, well, nobody prays for me. Stop it. Jesus does. He makes intercession for you. There's an evil, it's a wicked, demonic, murderous spirit that has settled over us that suggests the government will fix our problems. And the only way it's been able to become so entrenched is because the church lost the imagination that God will take care of us. I mean, those of us that fill churches, we're happy to have a government program announced. They're going to give us child care for stay-at-home parents. I mean, the government is not our nanny. It's an apostate church. God will care for us. We trade our freedoms. Prayer, bowls of prayer. That's where I was. I told you I wasn't going to comment much on this chapter. Aren't you grateful? It'd be a 12-part series if I was going to comment much. Each one had a harp, and they were holding golden bowls full of incense, which are the prayers of the saints, and they sang a new song. There's two verses to this song presented. Listen to these words. They're talking about our friend, Jesus. You are worthy to take the scroll and to open its seals because you were slain. And with your blood, you purchased men for God from every tribe and language and people and nation. You've made them to be a kingdom and priests to serve our God, and they will reign on the earth. That's what Jesus did for you. He purchased you with his own blood so you could belong to the kingdom of God from every tribe and every language and every nation and every people. And he's made us to be kings and priests to serve God and to reign in the earth. We will reign with Jesus on this earth one day. Then I looked and I heard the voice of many angels, numbering thousands upon thousands and 10,000 times 10,000. What's 10,000 times 10,000? I think that's 100 million. 100 million. 100 million angels in one scene. You can't see 100 million people at one time. I mean, that's like a drone. That's, you're up above them. They're going to go from horizon to horizon. They'll disappear. You'll lose the distinctiveness. It's an innumerable company. You're not alone. They encircled the throne and the living creatures and the elders. And it says, and they're singing. And he tells us the words to the song. In a loud voice they sang. Listen to this. Worthy is the Lamb who was slain to receive power and wealth and wisdom and strength and honor and glory and praise. I don't know what you think Jesus is worthy of, but this fascinates me. Worthy is the Lamb to receive power and wealth and wisdom and strength and honor and glory and praise. He's worthy to receive all of those things. All of those things will accrue to our Lord. Then I heard every creature in heaven, on earth, and under the earth, and on the sea, and all that's in them, every living being singing, to him who sits on the throne and to the Lamb be praise and honor and glory and power forever and ever. And the living creatures said, amen. Amen means so be it. May it be as you have said. And the elders fell down and worshiped. And we roll into worship and go, don't like that song. You have got to be kidding me. It's not my favorite worship leader. I think I'll just sit here and meditate. Please. We worship the Lord not because of the gracious help of those who join us, but because he is worthy. And in lifting our voices in thanksgiving and praise and worship, we break the stranglehold of darkness. And we make room in our lives for the Spirit of God to move. I told you there was one thing in this passage I wanted to draw your attention to. Go back to verse 5. The elder said to John, "Don't weep. The Lion of the tribe of Judah, the Root of David, has triumphed. He can open the scroll." John is directed to look at the Lion of the tribe of Judah. It shouldn't be lost on us that at the end of the age, when John has a revelation of Jesus, he's not presented as the head of the church. He is the head of the church, but that's not the presentation he's given. He's the Lion of the tribe of Judah. Judah is one of the 12 tribes of the nation of Israel. It's a contraction of Judah from which we get the word Jew. And Jesus is very clearly identified at the end of the age in the midst of the Jewish people. So any perspective, any theological construct that suggests God has set the Jewish people aside or they fulfilled their role is ignoring the image of Jesus at the end of the age. Amen. If he's willing to be identified with the Jewish people, so am I. Amen. But John turns to look to see the Lion. The Lion of the tribe of Judah. Verse 6, and he said, "And I saw a lamb looking as if it had been slain." It's a deliberate paradox. He said, John said, there's one who's worthy and has the power to open, the angel, the elder said, there's one who's worthy to open the scroll that has the power. He's the Lion of the tribe of Judah. John looks to see the powerful Lion of Judah, and he sees a lamb that looks like it's been slain. It's the paradox of our Lord.
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5: This is the Phyllis Schlafly Report, the conservative pro-family broadcast of Phyllis Schlafly Eagles, a leading voice for the sanctity of life, traditional education, the Constitution, and American sovereignty. And now, from the archives of Phyllis Schlafly Eagles, here is Phyllis Schlafly.
6: The institution of marriage as the union of one man and one woman has been fundamental to America ever since the founding of our nation. The very first national platform adopted by the Republican Party in 1856 condemned polygamy and slavery as the twin relics of barbarism. In recent years, there have been widespread attacks on marriage. The gay rights attack, calling for laws to recognize same-sex couples, has received the most publicity. The radical feminists have always been very anti-marriage, which is why they called their movement Women's Liberation. Liberation means liberating women from marriage, and so the feminists were the chief lobbyists for the unilateral divorce laws passed by all 50 states during the 1970s. While both those groups want to change our laws, a third attack is coming from some libertarians who want to change marriage by denying government the right to set any standards or benefits for marriage. They think marriage should be only a private contract between two people and none of the government's business. I believe the government has a proper role in protecting marriage and that government should defend its proper definition. The primary purpose of government exercising control over marriage is to establish clear responsibility of the father as well as the mother for caring for those little bundles of helpless infants who appear when men and women do what comes naturally. If the government fails to set standards for who may be married and allows personal contracts to be the only criterion, there would be no grounds to deny marriage to those who want to marry a child or a sibling or more than one wife, practices that are widespread in some other countries. Yes, the government has a very important role in setting the definition and the standards for marriage, and we should resist the libertarians who say that marriage is none of the government's business.
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9: Have you ever read something over and over, and then one day, it just clicks? That aha moment doesn't come from us. It's the Holy Spirit opening our eyes to understand God's truth. Today, Dr. Evans explains how the Spirit brings Scripture to life, helping us grasp things our natural minds could never comprehend. Let's join him as he reveals why real understanding of the Bible always starts with divine illumination.
7: Turn your Bibles to 1 Corinthians chapter 2, and I want to talk to you about illumination. I want to talk to you about having a face-to-face with God. When I'm talking about illumination, it is the work of the Holy Spirit through the Word of God, which opens up the mind of the Christian, causing them to learn, understand, and perceive God beyond the natural into the realm of the supernatural. God is not giving new revelation today. He has already told us time and time again that nobody is to add to His words. If He wanted to say more, He would have said it. You've got Genesis, the beginning. You've got Revelation, the end. That's it. All God wanted revealed has been inspired in the Bible. But there is plenty of new illumination, which is where God takes what He has written and in a multiplicity of ways, all over the world, every day, He illumines believers to its reality and their experience. In 1 Corinthians chapter 2, we're introduced to illumination. Verse 9, as it is written, things which eye hath not seen, ear hath not heard, and which has not entered into the heart of man, all that God has prepared for those who love Him. For to us God revealed them through the Spirit, for the Spirit searches all things, even the deep things of God. When the Spirit of God takes the Word of God in the life of the believer, guess what He gives us? He gives us things eyes cannot see. He gives us things ears cannot hear, and He gives us things that you haven't thought about yet, that have not entered into the heart of man. In other words, it transcends the natural and takes you to the spiritual realm. There are three levels of hearing. There is auditory hearing, where you just can pick up the sound. You hear it. But you can hear things and not understand them. That is, you can repeat what somebody said with not knowing what they meant by what they said, which is the second level of hearing. One is just to be able to pick up the sound wave. The other is to understand what the sound wave means. So hearing in terms of external, or understanding that has to do with meaning. But there is another level of hearing, because you can hear it and understand it, but not experience it. In other words, it hasn't gotten deep down in you and caught a hold of your bones yet. It hadn't grabbed you and gripped you and become attached to you. You can understand it and explain it and repeat it, but it not mean anything to you. Spiritual understanding has to do with God personalizing His word to you. The Bible was not written simply as an autobiography on God where you can learn important facts about him. You can take notes on every sermon you've ever heard and not be transformed by them. Why is illumination necessary? Illumination is necessary because sin has produced static on the line. God wants to illuminate you or personalize his truth to you. He wants to put your name on what he wants to tell you from his word. Now, all of a sudden, reading the Bible isn't so boring anymore if he's going to talk to me. If he's going to say something specific to me, if he's going to leap off the pages of the Bible, not leave the Bible, but leap off the pages of the Bible to illuminate my understanding and my experience to how the truth has hit me. For illumination to take place, you must have more than human wisdom. Illumination is, I want the truth to reach me. Where I live. I don't just want to know about it. So for that to happen, a combining must occur. And he calls it spiritual thoughts with spiritual words. We know what the spiritual words are. They are the word of God. These are the spiritual words. These words of spirit. This word is life. But in order for us to be illumined, the Holy Spirit must link our mind with these words so that there is a combining that occurs. The best way to illustrate this is through your Xerox machine. The picture that is taken of the paper put on the Xerox machine is then combined with another paper. And it is transferred from the paper that's the original onto the copy so that what was on the paper now shows up somewhere else. Let me tell you about the new covenant. Jesus says, I will write my words on your heart. So guess what the Holy Spirit's job is? To Xerox the scripture, so that it shows up on your heart. He wants to Xerox it on you. So that it becomes not only God's word, but God's word to you. See, the reason why you don't just want revelation, and you don't just want inspiration, but the reason why you want illumination is because you want application. You say then, how come I'm not getting any illumination? Because God knows you're not going to do anything with application. If there is no application or willingness to apply, he will not illumine. That's why you must have spirit and truth. Jesus told the woman at the well in John 4, if you worship God, you must worship him in spirit and truth. The reason why you need spirit and truth and not spirit or truth is because there are two extremes as a Christian you want to avoid. One extreme is over-spiritualizing the Bible. Over-spirit, not taking the Bible as it is. But the other extreme is over-intellectualizing, thinking somehow you're more spiritual because you have more information. Information does not equal illumination. Many a person has gone on a blind date and been sorely disappointed because what you heard and what you read and what they lied, yet your lying friend told you, you were sorely disappointed. In other words, the illumination wasn't even related to the information. Not so with scripture. The Holy Spirit works through the word, not apart from the word, to Xerox the word and its application onto our hearts. In order for there to be inspiration, the biblical writers writing the Bible, there had to be illumination. Why? Because much of the Bible was written years after the discussions of which they weren't taking notes. A lot of the Bible was written without notes. But guess what Jesus told the disciples in John 14? when the helper comes. I love that word for the Holy Ghost. See, if you want to be really like real sophisticated sounding, he's the Holy Spirit. When you want to get nasty with it, he's the Holy Ghost, you know. But when you want to get relational with it, he's the helper. When the helper comes, anybody here need help? Guess what? You got a helper. But you won't get help from human wisdom. He says it's divine wisdom. And he says when the helper comes, guess what he'll do? He will bring to your remembrance all I've said to you. Do you know some of this was years later? Stuff long forgotten? Some folk be taking notes, and that's impressive when I look out and see people taking notes. Okay, so don't feel bad. But not only can I not remember the sermon, they don't know where they put the notes. They can't even remember where they put the notes. No, they can't even remember to bring their Bibles to church sometimes. They just to me, you know, it's something deeper than that. He says, when the helper comes, he will bring back to your remembrance. So you can't remember something you never had. But if you have exposed yourself to it with the goal of applying it, the Holy Spirit will remind you of it.
9: 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It comes from something much deeper. 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
7: This process of connecting with us through the Word, not apart from the Word, through the Word, you know it as the anointing. Turn to 1 John. This is a word you need to be familiar with, the anointing. 1 John chapter 2, verse 20. But you have an anointing from the Holy One, and you all know. Okay, let's get something straight. Everybody is anointed if you're a believer. And you all know. All. Every believer has the anointing. Sometimes you say, boy, he sure is anointed. Okay? Well, so are you if you are a believer in Jesus Christ. You are anointed. All right? So let's get something straight. You have the anointing if you are a true believer. Let's go down to verse 24. And as for you, let that abide in you which you heard from the beginning. If what you have heard from the beginning abides in you, and you also will abide in the Son and in the Father. Verse 27. And as for you, the anointing which you receive from him abides in you, and you have no need for anyone to teach you. But as his anointing teaches you about all things and is true, is not a lie, and just as it has taught you, you abide in him. I got to say something about the anointing. The anointing is the process of the Spirit bringing spiritual reality to the believer through the word. So it's the same concept of illumination. The anointing is the same general concept of illumination. Every believer has a built-in satellite dish. Every believer has a dish. The Holy Spirit in you functions as a receiver, and you have the signal, the anointing, or the divine capacity to receive from God the understanding and personal application of his truth to you through the word. He takes the word of God that has been placed in the mind, spiritual thoughts, and he brings it down into your deepest level. I'm going to explain that in a moment. So that you are able to see its relevance to where you are in your life. The greatest thing you've got going for you is your dish. And you got it. You have your own dish. That's what he means when he says you don't need anyone to teach you. Now, you've got to learn things for your mind, but you don't need anyone to teach you the spiritual application of divine truth for you, because the Holy Spirit will tell you directly. That's why he says in chapter 4 these words, "Beloved, do not believe every spirit, but test the spirits to see which ones are from God. For many false prophets are out into the world. By this you know the Spirit of God. Every spirit that confesses that Jesus has come in the flesh is from God. Everyone that does not is not from God." He says, you can be able to determine what's real and what's not, what's true and what's false, what's right and what's wrong, what's good and what's bad, and guess where it's located? In you. The Holy Spirit is like a translator in a foreign country. Even though you can't speak the language, he'll tell you what's being said. Okay, how many want to experience this illumination? Well, then the commitment is simple. There must be the decision to learn and obey the word. The Bible says, "He that desires to do my will shall know it." Don't reverse the order. He will only tell it to those who have decided to do it. The reason why, as I said before, we're not getting more illumination, the reason why we're not responding more is because God knows we're not going to do it. God did not write his word for us to evaluate it. He did not write his word for us to decide which parts we want, which parts we don't want, which parts we like, which parts we don't like. If you want the illuminating ministry of the Holy Spirit, there must be the in advance decision to respond to him. Many of us, most of us, probably have alarm systems. One of the things you have in alarm systems are motion detectors. When you move across the room, the light will come on the motion detector because there's movement. No movement, no light. I'm going somewhere. A lot of people want the light who don't want the movement. They don't want to move, but they want to see the light. God says, when you move, you'll see the light. No motion, no light. You'll just sit complaining. I don't know what to do. I've been going through this for so long. I'm tired. I don't know what to do. God says, if you decide to move in concert with my will, I will show you the light. I will be your illuminator. You must agree with the revelation to experience the illumination. He uses a word in John 2, it's abiding. That's his relational term for staying closely, intimately, relationally connected to. In other words, the motivation here should be to stay close to a person. Don't read a book. Look for a person as you read a book. Stop living for the menu and start looking for the meal. As you've heard me say many times, you don't go to a restaurant to become an expert in the menu. I've memorized the menu. I can explain every meal. Time to go home. But that's how a lot of people come to church. They come to read, "Pastor, what's on the menu for today?" They even come to me and ask me. They say, "What's the special for today? What you preaching on? What's the passage?" And they look at the menu and make the determination. What good is a menu if you don't eat a meal? The goal of the menu is to introduce you to the meal. That's why Jesus told the leaders of his day, John 5, verse 39 and 40, he says, you search the scriptures, but you're no better off because you miss me. You miss me. Information is not enough. It's abiding in a relationship with a person. It says, I want to know you. I want to love you. I want to experience you. And I'm going to find out about you through this word, but it's about you. It's one thing for a mother to hear she's pregnant. It's a whole different ball game for to see that first ultrasound picture and sonogram of that baby moving. One is information. That's nice to hear. Another is life. That's a whole different ballgame. I've never seen a mother record the doctor's statement, you're pregnant. I have it on tape. The doctor said, I'm pregnant. I've never seen that. But I haven't seen a bunch of mothers walking around with pictures that you can't make nothing out of. Head nor tail. Walking around talking, look at my baby. Look at my baby. Well, I hope it gets to look a lot better than that. That look at my baby. Why? Because one is information, the other is life. Jesus says, pursue relationship through the word. To put it another way, abiding means the closer you get to the Holy Spirit, the more you'll be able to see. What's the result of all this in closing? You get to freely experience and roam around the spiritual realm. You get to roam around the spiritual realm. You get to roam around there. For free. Remember he said, freely given. It makes the truth of God experiential. You'll know it for yourself because you'll experience at the deepest level. What does he say the deepest level of knowing is? Your spirit. Not your brain. That's not your deepest level. It starts there, but it's got to get deeper than there. It's one thing to believe somebody loves you because they say, I love you. That's information. It's another thing to feel it because it's so deep. It's gone so low that it's rubbing against your being. One is information. It's nice. It's cute to hear, but anybody can say that. But when it gets deep down so that you know it, because it becomes wrapped around who you are. That's a whole different level of knowing. God says, I don't want you to know informationally. I want you to know because I am wrapped around your being.
9: 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Even the most beautiful sentence means absolutely nothing if it's written in a language you don't understand. Tomorrow, Dr. Evans will show how interpreting Scripture correctly is key to experiencing its power. Right now, though, he's back with his closing illustration for today.
7: In the courtroom, if you say in your testimony, well, somebody told me that he did it, the lawyer will stand up and say, Your Honor, I object. That's hearsay. He will object because that's secondhand information. You know what they want? Personal testimony. If you're tired of secondhand information, talking about what other folks heard, talking about what other folks experienced, if you want to stand up and say, I object, I don't want any more hearsay Christianity. I want to know him for myself. I want to be like Job, who said, I heard about him with the hearing of the ear. I had a lot of hearsay in my life, but now I've seen him for myself. No more hearsay. When you move from hearing about to hearing from, you've experienced at the deepest level illumination.

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3: For American Family News, I'm Robert Thornton. A national defense analyst says the incident aboard an airliner en route to Tel Aviv, Israel, raises all sorts of security concerns. More from AFN's Chad Grody.
4: It could have been catastrophic, but thanks to the intervention of passengers and crew, the Fly Dubai flight from the United Arab Emirates to Israel was able to make an emergency landing in Saudi Arabia. Authorities have arrested one of the pilots who stabbed another pilot and then tried to crash the plane carrying dozens of Israelis before being subdued. The Israeli defense minister called the incident an attempted jihadist terrorist attack. Bob McGinnis serves as senior fellow for national security at the Fallon Research Council and is author of more than a dozen books on defense issues.
5: I don't want to get too far ahead of the investigation, but clearly an armed confrontation inside the cockpit for an Israel-bound airliner raises all sorts of security concerns, and it could become more of a national security incident. At this point, it does sound incredibly suspicious. That's why the Israelis scrambled fighter aircraft to respond to the incident.
4: McGinnis says the Israelis themselves have adopted strict protocols on their passenger aircraft for quite some time.
5: Obviously, the Israelis have stepped up some of that post 9/11 just because they're surrounded by enemies. And a airliner coming from outside the country into Tel Aviv has to meet certain protocols. I've traveled with the Israeli aircraft, and I've also watched as they go through the procedures. And, of course, they have agents that are monitoring individual behavior before getting on the aircraft. It's not at all surprising. The protocols are pretty extensive, but you're not going to prevent everything. You do what you can.
4: I'm Chad Groening.
3: UK Prime Minister Andy Burnham said today the UK has strong indications that Iran played a part in the incident that saw five men arrested near a US-run military base in England late at night. Burnham said UK and US officials were carrying out a complex and serious investigation into how and why five men in three vans were near the perimeter of the base. Vice President J.D. Vance touted manufacturing while making stops in Texas to campaign for Republicans. Fox's Kristen Goodwin has more.
6: The vice president speaking at a groundbreaking ceremony for Saronic Technologies' Port Alpha manufacturing facility at the Port of Brownsville.
7: As you start seeing ships roll off the lines, know that the president of the United States, the vice president of the United States, we're proud of you. We're thankful for the work that you're doing. We're rooting for you, and you will be our champion here in Brownsville, Texas, and we will be your champion in Washington, D.C.
6: The facility is expected to create thousands of jobs producing autonomous vessels for the U.S. Navy. Vice President Vance has been on an economic tour of the U.S., speaking to workers about the Trump administration's priorities ahead of the midterm elections, touting investments in American workers and a focus on family values.
3: The vice president is also headlining a GOP midterm rally in Harlingen, campaigning for Republican candidate Eric Flores, who is challenging incumbent Democrat Representative Vicente Gonzalez. Are Americans paying too high a price for pharmaceutical quick fixes? AFN's Chris Woodward explains.
8: Hundreds of patients are now taking legal action against popular GLP-1 weight loss drugs like Ozempic, citing severe vision loss. Houston doctor Mary Tally Bowden talked about this on AFR's Jenna Ellis in the Morning program.
9: But it looks like, so what's happening is basically a little stroke to the eye. So the blood supply is getting cut off to the eye. It is rare. It's one in about 10,000, they think, but about 10% of the population is actually on these drugs. And even more concerning, though, is children are being put on these drugs.
8: Bowden warned that unknown risks often emerge only after drugs hit the market. Host Jenna Ellis noted that society's rush for an easy shortcut often bypasses hard lifestyle changes and traditional medical caution.
10: The whole point and the lesson I think that we learned after COVID was that we need to be able to advocate for ourselves and ultimately determine what is best for ourselves and our family.
8: As food recalls and health mandates continue to drive public skepticism, medical experts urge patients to pose tougher questions before filling that next prescription. I'm Chris Woodward.
3: See more news online at afn.net.
11: Jesus said three times in Matthew 6, the Father who sees in secret will reward you openly. Our inmost secrets may be hidden from human judgment. They are not hidden from God. And we will be judged for our motives. You either do what you do for the glory of God or you do it for the glory of man.
12: Welcome to Grace to You with John MacArthur on American Family Radio. It's perhaps God's most celebrated attribute, His forgiveness. Yet, as the great preacher Charles Spurgeon once said, a God who could pardon without justice might one of these days condemn without reason. So that raises some questions. Does God pardon without justice? And if not, on what basis can He declare a guilty sinner justified? And how can you be sure that you will be declared guilt-free on Judgment Day? There may be no more important questions. John MacArthur answers them today as he continues his study called Without Excuse from Romans chapter 2. So turn there in your Bible, Romans chapter 2, if you're able, as John begins today's lesson.
11: There are four great reasons why the heathen are lost. Here they come. Reason number one, creation. Creation. Go back to chapter 1, and we'll pick up a thought from verse 18. The wrath of God is revealed from heaven against all ungodliness and all unrighteousness of men. Now you see, it is not just the religious men, it is not just the people with the law of God, it is all men, all men, all men. The wrath of God is revealed against all of the ungodliness and all of the unrighteousness of all men, whether they had the written law or not. Why? Because they hold the truth. How do they hold the truth? Verse 19, that which may be known about God is manifest in them. How is it manifest in them? Well, God has shown it unto them. Well, how did He show it unto them? For the invisible things of Him from the, what? Creation of the world are clearly seen, so that they are without excuse. So from chapter 1, we learn the first reason why the heathen are lost. Creation. They can look around them and know there's a God. They can look around them and perceive that He is supernatural and that He is more powerful than any being that they know of in their dimension. And so they are responsible because they hold that knowledge. But now as we come to chapter 2, we find the three remaining reasons why the heathen are lost and why we have to send missionaries to reach them. Verse 14, and the word is conduct. First, they're lost because of creation. Secondly, because of conduct. For when the heathen, who have not the law, do by nature or do naturally the things contained in the law, these, though they don't have the law, become a law unto themselves. In other words, they don't have an outside law, but they have an internal law that makes them a law unto themselves. And it is manifest in their conduct. Now, when the heathen do by nature the things contained in the law, indicates that it does occur when they do it. And it is a common occurrence. Pagans naturally do things that are written in God's law. Did you know that? Without ever reading God's law. Their conduct, listen to this now, their conduct proves they know what is right and wrong. Their conduct proves that there is available within them, residing in them, the law of God. Sometimes pagans pay their debts. Is that in the law of God? Sometimes pagans pay their debts. Is that in the law of God? Yes. They honor their parents. There are many.

known Jesus Christ or the message of Christ or the Bible or the meaning of the gospel, who would feed the hungry, who would help a man who was sick or a woman who was sick. Pagans will tell the truth sometimes. They will even seek to do justice. They will struggle for equity. You see, all of these things reveal an internal human code of ethics that is the law unto themselves. We see it in our human system of justice. We see it in our humanitarianism. And the humanitarianism and the justice around the world, even in very obscure and isolated peoples. Sometimes it's warped, but in any society you ever see, you will find some of those heathen exercising things which they do naturally that are in direct line with God's law. And they therefore show that that law is in them. The Stoics said that in the universe there were certain laws operative which a man broke at his own peril. And the Stoics, who were utterly pagan philosophers, said they are the laws of health, the laws of morality, and the laws governing life and living. And the Stoics called all of these laws thusis, which means nature. They said men are to live kata thusin. They are to live according to what is natural. The Stoics actually said that these laws were natural to man. You see, man can recognize that there is a right, that there is a code of ethics. The very fact that man has a guilty conscience is because he violates the very code of ethics that's in him. There's a sense of right and wrong. And when men naturally do something that lines up with the law of God, and they do it all the time, they show that the law of God is written in them. The unregenerate world, you see, does do relative human good. They do not do good in terms of spiritual righteousness. They do not do good in terms of good that is based on the right motive, because nothing is truly good unless it is done for the glory of God, right? But they do good in a relative human sense. And when they do that, they show the law of God at work, though unwritten, at work in their heart. They will do good in the right manner, if not for the right motive. I think about Cyrus in the Old Testament, who did good. He let God's people go. I think about Darius. I think about Artaxerxes. And they are even commended. Ezra chapter 7 commends Artaxerxes. Pagans who did good on behalf of God's people. What about the city clerk in Ephesus? A pagan who quieted the rioters. What about Romans of high standing in Acts 23 who protected Paul? And even the barbarians who showed unusual kindness to Paul in building a fire in Acts 28 to warm him. Yeah, man is totally depraved in the sense that he cannot do anything that is righteously good or that is good toward God, or that is good as revealing God, but he can do a man kind of good. But every time he does that, he proves that there is a law within him that points to that as good. Are the heathen lost? Yes. Can they claim ignorance? No. First, because of creation. It is around them. And they can perceive within their own minds God in that creation. And secondly, because of their conduct, they prove that there's a law within them. Now, this may shock you. Basically, if you look at it simply from the standpoint of general human good,
Most people

0: are outside the prisons, right? It's the few that are inside. What does this mean? This does not mean that man is basically good. He is depraved. But there is in him a sense of rightness that keeps him from being as bad as he possibly could be. And that is the law of God within him. Now, extending the thought, let's look at a third reason why the heathen are lost, and that is conscience. And this is part of that same concept in verse 14, but it's in verse 15. They not only reveal the work of the law within them by their conduct when they do naturally the things that are in it, but they also reveal the law of God written in their hearts when their conscience functions in bearing testimony. And stop there for a minute. Now, we all know what conscience is. The word simply means co-knowledge. And I guess we could say that it means co-knowledge with oneself. The etymology of the word basically comes, whether it's in Greek or Latin or English, from the same root. The idea is to know along with. And conscience is sort of that thing in you that knows along with you what's right. It refers to a person's inner sense of right and wrong, the moral consciousness that pronounces judgment on thoughts and attitudes and speech and deeds. You know, I remember reading about a tribe in Africa that had a very interesting process to determine who was guilty of something. When there was some stealing that had gone on in the tribe, they would line all of the men up, because stealing was normally done by men. And they would go along, and they would ask them if they did it. And they would say yes or no. And then they would, after having said it, ask them to stick their tongue out. At which time they took a hot knife and placed it on the tongue. If there was saliva on the tongue, the knife would be removed without a problem. If there was no saliva on the tongue, the knife would stick and burn its way through their tongue. And they could always tell who the liar was because he had no saliva. What makes your saliva dry up when you do something wrong? There's a conscience in you. There's a thought process in you that knows right and knows wrong and deals with you when you violate it. It's like when you cheat and you live in this constant state of fear of being found out. That's conscience. Conscience responds to the internal norm. And I would say in the Christian, of course, conscience is tremendously intensified because you not only have that basic law within you, but you have also the law of Christ from His Word added to the normal in natural law, and the compounding of that even excites the conscience more to respond. And Paul listened to his conscience. Several times he said, "My conscience bears witness," didn't he? In other words, he was saying, "My conscience agrees with me that I'm doing right, that my heart is pure." The Bible also suggests that your conscience can become scarred. And scar tissue has no feeling. That's why Paul in Romans tells us, do not violate your conscience. Don't violate your conscience. In other words, he's talking about Christian liberty, and he says, if somebody tells you it's okay to do that, but your conscience says don't do that, then don't do it, even though it is okay, because if you get in the habit of violating your conscience, you're gonna scar something that you desperately need to protect you. It's like losing your sense of feeling. You know, I read a book about leprosy, and they have discovered that leprosy is not what they thought originally. People thought that when you got leprosy, your skin just kind of ate itself, and eventually your extremities were just disappearing. What they now know is that leprosy creates the absolute deadening of all sense, and you wear out your extremities. because you can't feel anything, you rub your fingers off, or you rub your nose off, because there's no feeling. That's what happens when conscience is scarred. And so Paul says, don't do that. Even the heathen have a conscience. But over a long period of time, they can dull that conscience. But I don't think they can always obliterate it. I think it's there, telling them what is right and what is wrong. And I don't care if you're in a primitive society or any other one. You show me a person who's committed a crime, and they may do everything they can to justify that crime, but they're always looking like this to see who's coming after them, because they know what's right and what's wrong. Little children are the perfect illustration. Why do you think an ungodly family with an ungodly little kid, the kid does something wrong and he comes back, his mother says, did you do it? What's the first thing he does? He lies. Why? Because he knows what he did was what? Was wrong. Even though he maybe never did it before. There's a standard. His conscience tells him that. The heathen are lost because of creation, conduct, conscience. Fourth, the heathen are lost because of contemplation. Here's another indicator of the lostness of the heathen. Their thoughts are in the process of accusing or excusing one another. In other words, there is in us the capacity to contemplate or to reason and to determine that what someone does is right or wrong. For example, a person without God, without Christ, without the Bible, hears about someone who has murdered a child. What is his reaction? Unless the person is totally at the extremity of vileness, he's going to say, that's awful. He's going to accuse. We ought to find that person and do something to that person. Why do you think we have a punitive system in our society? Why do you think there are punitive systems in every society? Because men know what is right and wrong. They have the capacity in their minds to accuse or excuse. Say, no, that's all right. We can excuse that, but not this. The heathen do that. The sum of it is this, people. Creation, conduct, conscience, contemplation. What they do, how they deal with the good and bad in their own life, and how they deal with it in the lives of others indicates that they know the law of God as written in them. Now, here is the most important thing I've said yet. The sum of it is this. If they live up to that much light, and they accept that much light, God will reveal to them the full light of Jesus Christ. I believe that with all my heart. You see, that's what it says in Acts 17. He is not far from us if we would feel after him. You see? If they would just take what they have and accept that. John 7:17, mark it down. If any man wills to do my Father's will, he shall know of the teaching. If the willing heart is there, he'll know. God will be fair. No favorites, but each is responsible for the light he has. Finally, there is a sixth principle of judgment, just going to mention. God judges by knowledge, by truth, by guilt, by deeds, by impartiality, and sixthly, by motives. There's another dimension, and these all interface and overlap. They're not as distinct as I've made them in the outline, but they are elements of the act of judgment. God will judge on the basis not only of what a man's deeds are, but what his reasons were. Because you can falsify the deed, but you can't falsify the motive, right? And so verse 16 says, in the day when God shall judge the what? Secrets of men. Judgment, you see, will finally reach down into the secret place of motives. Of motives. In 1 Chronicles 28:9, it says, and thou, Solomon, my son, know thou the God of thy father and serve him with a perfect heart. Why? For the Lord searches all hearts and understands all the imaginations of the thoughts. Solomon, my son, serve God from the heart because God knows the heart. The psalmist said, O Lord, thou hast searched me and known me. Thou understandest my thought afar off. In that marvelous 139th psalm, thou knowest my down sitting and mine uprising. There is not a word in my tongue, but Lord, thou knowest it altogether. Thou hast beset me behind and before and laid thine hand on me. Whither shall I go from thy spirit? Whither shall I flee from thy presence? If I ascend into heaven, thou art there. If I make my bed in Sheol, thou art there. If I take the wings of the morning and dwell in the uttermost part of the sea, even there shall thy hand lead me and thy right hand shall hold me. If I say, surely the darkness shall cover me, even the night shall be as light about me. Yea, the darkness hideth not from thee, but the night shineth as the day. The darkness and the light are both alike to thee. In other words, there's nowhere I can go to escape. You know me deep inside. Jeremiah 17:10 puts it this way. I, the Lord, search the heart. I test the mind. Even to give to each according to his ways, according to the result of his deeds. Yes, God judges deeds. Yes, he judges ways, but he judges the motive behind them as well. Jesus said three times in Matthew 6, the Father who sees in secret will reward you openly. Our inmost secrets may be hidden from human judgment. They are not hidden from God. And we will be judged for our motives. You either do what you do for the glory of God or you do it for the glory of man. And it all comes to this, people. It'll all be determined, verse 16, in the day, what day? The day when God shall judge. What day is that? The day when he judges by Jesus Christ. The final day, the ultimate day, the great white throne, when all judgment is committed unto Christ. In that glorious, climactic, culminating day when the Lord Jesus Christ judges, all these criteria will be put to use. And may I close with a look back at verse 5. If your sin hasn't been dealt with before that day in the blood of Christ, if you haven't confessed Jesus as Lord and accepted his sacrifice on your behalf and his atonement and his payment for your sin, then you are treasuring up wrath against the day of wrath. There's going to be a pile that'll damn your soul. And don't think, it says at the end of verse 3, that thou shalt escape the judgment of God. Let's bow in prayer. Father, we know that someday the light of divine judgment will throw its beams to illuminate the remotest universe. We know that at that point souls will face the reality of judgment. They will walk, as it were, down a hall of mirrors where every act of their earthly life on all sides is seen and re-seen. and they'll be judged. Father, we thank you that in Jesus Christ we never need to face that day, because there is therefore now no judgment, no condemning judgment to them who are in Christ Jesus. May it be, Lord, that no one in this place is outside of Christ, waiting for the explosion of the wrath of God. We know you'll judge. We shall not escape. But we know that you've already judged Jesus Christ for the sins of those who put their faith in him. That is our prayer.
1: 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And would you do us a favor? Let us know how Grace to You has helped you grow spiritually. And if God has used John's teaching to bring someone you know to faith in Christ, we would especially love to hear about that. You can email us at letters@gty.org or use regular mail. 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
3: We see Daniel predicting the temple's being rebuilt. And there was someone after Daniel that did something similar. He desecrated Zerubbabel's temple. His name was Antiochus Epiphanes.
4: 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He is also the host of In Grace TV, where adventure meets faith.
5: Hey, welcome to October and welcome to In Grace. This is Pastor Jim Scudder. And by the way, if you're ever in the Chicago area, I preach almost every Sunday in Lake Zurich, Illinois, Quentin Road Baptist Church. Stop by and see us sometime. But here we are in a new month. Fall is officially upon us, or at least the leaves are changing in the Chicago area. And I know many of you live all over the country and all over the world, and maybe you can't make it to Chicago, but We have a beautiful place here. We live out about an hour out of the city. So people usually say Chicago, you know, it's dangerous. And in many places it is, but we're way out in the suburbs. But it is, I think, a beautiful time of the year. And think about the seasons. I think we're in a season in this world and in end times, let's say, corollary to end times events. I believe we're very near the beginning of the end times. So the season to me is like all the leaves have fallen off the trees and the rapture is about to happen and the tribulation period. So how do we prepare? How can we as Christians be ready? I don't believe we're going through the tribulation. Now, if you haven't put your faith in Jesus Christ, you will be going through the tribulation, which is terrible. But those that have accepted Jesus by faith, why do we need to study this? I think it's so we know the seasons and the times. It will motivate us to be working hard for Christ. And also, if it's in the Bible, we should know it, right? The whole counsel of God. Today, we're talking about rebuilding the temple. This is something that the Bible clearly teaches. It teaches it in Revelation 11. We are going to Matthew 24 today, Daniel 9, 2 Thessalonians 2. And so these are clear teachings in the Bible. And those that don't believe in our viewpoint of end times, a dispensational viewpoint, they have a hard time trying to put all of these pieces together, or they have to say it's all allegory, or it all was fulfilled in, you know, right after Christ. None of that works. None of that fits. What fits is a view that the Lord's return is imminent in the air. He'll capture the church. He'll take out the church, rapture the church, and then a seven-year tribulation period will occur. Jesus returns at the end of that and starts a thousand-year millennial reign on the throne of David on this earth. That, to me, all makes sense, and we're going to see where the temple fits into all of this. Don't forget, we have an InGrace series on video. It's called The Quest to Rebuild the Jewish Temple. It's free on the InGrace Israel YouTube channel. 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Now, Revelation talked about measuring the temple of God and leaving out the court of the Gentiles. So maybe it does fit. Maybe they'll leave the Al-Aqsa Mosque up. They'll build the temple. They have the St. Anne's Church is just on the other side. So you have the three monotheistic religions all represented there. The whole world coming together for peace, right? By the way, I disagree with that. There's only one way, and that's Jesus Christ. There's only one way. You can't get to heaven through Muhammad. You can't get to heaven through any other way except for Jesus. He's the one way. So don't buy into that, but that's probably what will be used to create this one world religion. But the Bible, you say, how do we know that this is all really literal and figurative? Let's go through the verses about the rebuilding of the temple. Jesus predicted the temple's destruction. In Matthew 24, the disciples, this is near the end of his ministry on the earth, the disciples were with him and they were looking from the Mount of Olives at all the beauty of the temple. Remember, the temple had been first built by Solomon. The Temple Mount was bought by David, but he wasn't allowed to build it. His son was. Solomon built the temple. That was destroyed by Nebuchadnezzar and the Babylonians, right? And then they came back and Zerubbabel and Joshua the high priest
3: were there to rebuild the temple. That was the second temple, and then Herod took that and made it grander, and now that's been destroyed. So Jesus was looking at Herod's temple, and Jesus said, it says in Matthew 24:1, Jesus went out and departed from the temple. So he was actually in the temple. We read a lot about him being in the temple. He overthrew the money changers' tables in the temple, and he healed people. He was in there a lot. He comes out of the temple, and his disciples came to him to show him the buildings of the temple. Like, wow, aren't they beautiful? Isn't this impressive? And Jesus said unto them, see ye not all these things? Verily I say unto you, there shall not be left here one stone upon another that shall not be thrown down. Jesus is predicting the second temple's destruction. Now, they used this against him in his trial, that he said he would destroy the temple, and he was talking about his body being destroyed and being raised again, right? But here, this part, he's talking about the literal temple that they're looking at is going to be destroyed. And was it? It was. In 70 AD, the Romans finally got tired of the insurrection of the Jews, and they just said, fine, we're going to come and just destroy the city. And they did. And just as Jesus predicted, all these things were destroyed. Now also, if you skip down a few verses in Matthew 24, Jesus predicts something else. Now remember, he just predicted the destruction of the temple, and now he's going to predict the abomination of desolation as spoken of Daniel, that the holy place of it must be a third temple, right? Because he just predicted the destruction of the second temple, will be desecrated by the Antichrist. And he says in Matthew 24:15, when ye shall therefore see the abomination of desolation spoken of by Daniel the prophet, stand in the holy place, whosoever readeth, let him understand, then let them which be in Judea flee into the mountains. This is future. There's no temple. Since the destruction of the second temple, there's been no temple. There's been no sacrifice. There's been no altar. But he's saying here that it will be restored and they will be sacrificing and that temple will be desecrated. Now he's referring to Daniel. That's why I believe in the veracity of Scripture, because Jesus always went back to what we call the Old Testament. He always quoted things. And here is Daniel. Daniel 9:27. This is part of the important 70 weeks prophecy of Daniel. And Daniel said, and he, which we take to understand the Antichrist, shall confirm the covenant. And I believe that to be a peace deal. I don't believe it's the deal of the century. I think this is another president's attempt. I'm sure his attempt is okay. You know, I think we should try for peace, but realizing that we won't get peace until the Prince of Peace comes. But this Antichrist will confirm the covenant with many for 1 week. There's that 7 years. Each week is a day. Each day is a year. So we have 7 years. And in the midst of the week, right in the middle of the 7 years, 3.5 years, 42 months, 1,260 days, he shall cause the sacrifice and the oblation to cease. So the temple has been being used somewhere near the beginning of the tribulation. The temple will be built. Maybe it'll take a year or two. But either way, by halfway through, the sacrifices will be happening, according to Daniel and according to Jesus.
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3: The Antichrist will cause that to stop. For the overspreading of abominations, he shall make it desolate. He will set himself up as God. And then the Jewish people will realize who he really is, and then the great tribulation will come. You remember Jesus said, those that are in Judea, which is the area where Jerusalem is, flee to the mountains. Even unto the consummation. The consummation, I believe, is the return of Jesus Christ, his second coming, the battle of Armageddon. And that determined shall be poured upon the desolate. So we see Daniel predicting the temples being rebuilt. And there was someone after Daniel that did something similar. He desecrated Zerubbabel's temple. His name was Antiochus Epiphanes. He came and he set himself up to be God in the Jewish temple. He slaughtered a pig, the worst desecration you can make. And some people say, well, that's the desecration Daniel was talking about. But wait, Jesus talked about it being in the future. Jesus came after Antiochus Epiphanes, so we know it wasn't him. Maybe he was a foreshadowing. Maybe the Antichrist will have heard of what he did and he'll do the same thing, but worse. But either way, is this something future from Jesus? Okay, Jesus predicted a destruction. Jesus predicted the resumption of the sacrifices in the temple, so the temple has to have been rebuilt in the last days. Now in 2 Thessalonians, the Bible also speaks of this in another place. In chapter 2, verse 3, it says, let no man deceive you by any means, for that day shall not come except there be a falling away first, and that man of sin shall be revealed, the son of perdition. The man of sin, the son of perdition, is the Antichrist, a world leader that will have all the answers. He will probably be demon-possessed, and halfway through, I believe he will be possessed by the devil himself. The son of perdition who opposeth and exalteth himself above all that is called God or that is worshiped, so that he as God sitteth where? In the temple of God. There it is again. This is a future Jewish earthly temple the Antichrist will desecrate. We've seen it now several places in the Bible showing himself that he is God. Is the Antichrist God? No. Is Satan God? No. They are created beings of God. God will not allow that. For a time, they will have power, but they will be destroyed, just as sure as I'm standing here. Now, let's go back to Matthew 24. Remember, Jesus is sitting there talking about the destruction of the temple and then the abomination of desolations in the future. And he ends by saying in verse 21, then shall be great tribulation. The second 3.5 years, such as was not since the beginning of the world to this time, nor ever shall be. And except those days be shortened, there shall no flesh be saved, but for the elect's sake, those days shall be shortened. It is going to be the worst time the world has ever known. We can't even imagine how bad this time will be. When I was interviewing Franklin Graham, who I look at as a bold man, a man that has taken great stands, after 9/11, he said plainly what Islam is. It's a wicked religion. It's a religion that is about conquest and death and Sharia law. I'm not saying every Muslim is evil. I'm just saying that the religion is evil. And he said that. He was bold about that. He believes the Bible is true. He also speaks out against homosexuality. He's not saying that God can't forgive, or God can forgive. But he's saying the Bible calls it a sin. He was actually banned by a venue in England, and the headlines was Franklin Graham can't have one of his crusades in England at one of the venues, and that was just as I was interviewing him, so I asked him about that. And he also said, listen, I'm not going to preach hate, because the headline was Franklin Graham preaches hate, he's homophobic. He goes, I'm not. I'm preaching that Jesus died for all people, inclusive message of love. But he said, I am gonna say the Bible speaks against that as sin, like God speaks against adultery as sin. So he's willing to take bold stands, and I think we can learn from him how to have a truth, but we wanna say it in a gracious and loving way. But we don't wanna shy away from truth, because that's all we have, right? That's all we have. Now, my message today also included the two witnesses, which I have absolutely no time to get into that. It's a long part of the message, so I'm going to save that for next time, if you would be so kind as to allow me to do that. But I was just so thrilled to hear him say, the land is Israel's. Now you say, well, aren't you then, are you against the Arabs, against the Muslims? Are you against the Palestinians? Honestly, we're not. We're just recognizing that God gave them that land forever. And it was a promise to Abraham and his descendants through Isaac and Jacob. That is the Jewish people. And that's God's promise on this earth. The temple is very interesting, and I do believe it will be rebuilt. I don't know if it'll be in our time or not, but I think we're seeing more and more and more people want to build the temple. It will stand there. The Bible speaks clearly about it. These are not figurative. These are literal events that the Bible is clearly telling us will happen. So if you keep your ear to the ground, you're going to hear more people talking about peace in the Middle East. You're going to be hearing more people talking about rebuilding the temple, or at least allowing all faiths to pray on the Temple Mount, as they should have that right, the ability to pray on the Temple Mount. So it's fascinating times that we live. I can't believe that we're alive at this time to be able to see these things coming to pass exactly as the Bible predicted. How does the Bible know this? How does God know all of these things that are going to happen in the future? Some people say, well, God causes the events to happen. He is sovereign, and we're just marionettes, and he's just kind of pulling the strings. That's not it. He's given us a free will. He has control. He does have a way of allowing certain things to happen that do steer history. The rise and fall of kings, the Bible says, is in the hand of God, even if they don't recognize that or know it. But he knows all the possibilities, but he knows what we will be doing. So that's how he knows the future. He's predicted these things, and we see it in our very day, these things coming to pass.
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3: So again, I believe that by studying prophecy, by studying the future, if you say, well, we're not even going to be here. The Bible talks about the church being raptured before the tribulation. Why do we talk about this stuff? Why do we even care about it? Here's why. Several reasons. One, it will get you more excited about the Lord. You see what he is saving you from? You're seeing what you won't have to be a part of. You should be more excited about God and how good he is to us. And also, this should burden us for the lost. We know the plight of the lost as we study prophecy. And so these things will, I believe, why do we study prophecy in this church? It's because we are to be watchful. We are to be waiting for the return of the Lord. We are to be expecting him to come today. And if we truly expect that he could come today, guess what? I think we're going to be busier serving the Lord more faithfully. So that's why we study prophecy, and that's why it's so important that we continue to do that until the Lord returns, and he will return soon. Now, are you saved? Have you been saved from the coming judgment of God, not only on this earth, but the eternal lake of fire that the Bible speaks of? We've all sinned. We all have sinned and fallen short of the glory of God. That's a problem. We cannot save ourselves. So God so loved the world that he gave his only begotten son. This is Jesus, okay, who never sinned. He never once sinned. He's the Son of God who came into this earth to save us from our sins, but he never sinned. He was perfect, but he was nailed to a cross. And when he was nailed to the cross, he poured out his blood and died. And at that moment, our sins were paid for. You say, well, how come that means that just everyone isn't saved if all the sins are paid for? Here's why. Because now God is offering to eternal life, but he's not going to force himself on you. He's going to offer you eternal life as a gift. What you must do, what I must do, is receive that gift. Some people say you have to be good, you have to be religious, you have to stop this, you have to start this. The Bible says it's by grace that you're saved through faith. So it's when you trust Jesus died for you and rose again, that's when you accept the gift. You believe on the Lord Jesus Christ, and the Bible says you shall be saved. It's not works. He did all the work on the cross for you, but it's faith. It's trusting in him. And when you do that, we have salvation. We've been redeemed. God sees Jesus' righteousness on us. And therefore, if you're as righteous as Jesus, you'll be welcome into heaven. But if you have not received that, or if you think you can save yourself and you're trying to be religious, you need to accept Jesus as your only hope, as your only way. And when you'll do that, the Bible says you have eternal life. You're at the hand of God. He will never lose you nor forsake you. Now, because of our salvation, let's serve the Lord. We are his workmanship, created in Christ Jesus for good works. Let's serve him. Let's be faithful. Let's share the gospel. Let's show love to people. We're not haters. We're to show love to all people.
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9: Not we have to be more careful, but I have to be more careful. It doesn't distribute the burden. It accepts it. I learned it as a caregiver. Caregiving has a way of stripping away the illusion, including the ones that I prefer to keep about myself.
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11: American Family News, I'm Robert Thornton. Passengers intervening today after a co-pilot stabbed the captain of a Fly Dubai flight headed for Tel Aviv. Israeli UN Ambassador Danny Danon joined Fox Business and claimed the suspect is a radical jihadist.
12: He's still under investigation, but there are a lot of options. One of them that it looks like he was planning to crash the plane in Israel with the passengers on board.
11: The ambassador said the captain is recovering. Israeli Prime Minister Benjamin Netanyahu called him a great hero. The UK launched an investigation into the alleged attack plot on their RAF Fairford base, currently being used by the U.S. for the conflict with Iran. The UK released the suspects on bail, but are now reporting they believe Iran may be involved. President Donald Trump told reporters in the Oval Office that the White House will be getting more information soon.
13: UK did release a number of people that we caught wanting to blow up a base. We caught them early, and I'm trying to figure out if that's for real, that they actually did it. Maybe they did it for a reason.
11: British authorities responded to the airbase after a nearby resident reported suspicious activity. After the arrest, they released the suspects on bond. Iran maintains they were not involved in the incident whatsoever. And today, the president invited Hispanic Americans to the White House to join together for a celebration of Hispanic Heritage Month. The president remarked about their impact on the fabric of the nation.
14: We honor the countless Hispanic American patriots throughout our history who have been among the greatest champions of faith, family, and our God-given freedoms. You really are. You're amazing.
11: Two pieces of legislation failed to advance in the Senate today. One would have blocked congressional stock trading, and another would encourage states to require tech companies to cover all data center electricity costs. Fox's Jessica Rosenthal reports.
15: Senators were three votes shy of advancing the Ratepayer Protection Act, which would have required states to consider rules that require tech companies to pay for their own electricity costs. Connecticut Democratic Senator Richard Blumenthal voted against it.
16: It is a sham, a charade, because it has no enforcement. It's meaningless. It tells the states, in effect, to do what you already are doing.
15: Another bill to ban lawmakers and their spouses from trading public stocks failed as well. Democrats called that toothless too, but voted against it because elements of the plan to require voter ID, the SAVE Act, were attached to that bill. Jessica Rosenthal, Fox News.
11: An immigration judge ruled today that the U.S. can deport the leader of Wisconsin's largest mosque, an outspoken advocate of Palestinian rights, on the grounds that he is a threat to national security. The man was detained in Milwaukee in March by U.S. Immigration and Customs Enforcement officers. A federal judge ordered his release in June and said he raised a substantial claim that the Trump administration was targeting him for speaking out against Israel. NFL quarterback Case Keenum rolled back the clock this week, leading the Chicago Bears to a dominant 27-7 win over the Philadelphia Eagles. AFN's Chris Woodward has more.
17: Marking his first start in nearly 3 years, Keenum threw for 247 yards and two touchdowns while adding a rushing touchdown. For the veteran signal caller, the spotlight was also a platform to live out his deep Christian faith, a commitment Keenum says has always guided his career.
18: I mean, all glory to God. Like, I'm not here without him. Where he's put me here, he's made me for this. I'm so thankful for him. I can't thank him enough. So, just an incredible opportunity. I love this city. This Texas boy loves Chicago, man. This is a cool spot. So,
17: Keenum credits his lifelong involvement with the Fellowship of Christian Athletes for helping shape that perspective. FCA executive Mike Blanc notes that Keenum's public expression of faith continues to inspire young athletes nationwide. Chapters like FCA Chicagoland continue that mission, using campus programs, leadership camps, and sports leagues to combine faith and athletics, helping build character and community for the next generation.
11: September has come to a close without a hurricane forming in the Atlantic for just the second time in the satellite era of the 1960s. It's the eighth time since the 1850s the month has been hurricane-free. See more news online at afn.net.
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0: Hey, good morning, everybody, and welcome to Today's Issues on the American Family Radio Network. That's the name of this here show, Today's Issues, AFR. Thank you for listening. Today's Wednesday, September the 30th, 2026. And the panel today includes Ed Vitagliano. Good morning, Brother Ed.
1: Good morning, Tim.
0: And Wesley Wildman.
2: Good morning.
0: And Fred Jackson.
3: Good morning to you.
0: So there you go, ladies and gentlemen. As we say often here, if I think if you combine all four of us, 25% contribution to this show, brain power, I'm talking about, we should be able to do give 110%. Isn't that the way that adds up?
1: Okay, so if you have each person representing 25% of the panel gives 110%.
0: That's what my coach always said.
1: Then you got 440%.
0: That's what I'm saying. We're bringing it.
1: We're bringing it.
2: I don't think that's what you were saying.
0: I don't think that's what I was saying either, but Ed sounded so much better.
1: You don't want to say each of us has 25% of our brain functioning.
0: It's a mental powerhouse. That we bring forth.
1: That's right. I like the way you said it. We're bringing it.
0: We're bringing it. All right. Thanks for listening, everybody, to the program. And we got, there's no guest today. So it'll just be us four until Steve Paisley Jordahl is handed off the show
1: us
0: by
1: four,
0: you.
1: Us four, no more.
0: Fred. All right. A lot to talk about today. Not all of it's good, unfortunately. We wish it was. But Fred, got a big international news story going on, right?
3: Yeah, folks, if you go to AFN.net right now, breaking news at the top of our website there. The headline is, Israel says a pilot stabbed another pilot on a passenger flight from Dubai to Tel Aviv in an apparent terrorist attempt. So while most of us were sleeping in overnight, there was an incident. I'll try to go through this. A Boeing 737, Fly Dubai is the airline.
0: Fly Dubai. Okay.
3: Took off from Dubai, headed to Tel Aviv. Reports say there were at least 100 Israeli citizens on board that flight. About 2.5 hours into the flight, according to the reports that we are being given, the co-pilot of that plane took out a knife and began to stab the captain of the aircraft. The flight dropped from about 33,000 feet to 17,000 feet in a matter of 30 seconds, 40 seconds. Somehow, there were people, perhaps a crew, another pilot crew, as passengers aboard that airplane. They managed to get into the cockpit, and they managed to pull these pilots apart, get in there, take control of the aircraft, and they managed to land at a base airport in Saudi Arabia. Now, according to Prime Minister Netanyahu, no question that this was an apparent terrorist attempt aimed at killing all of these Jewish passengers and everybody else on board. It sounds like a suicide terrorist attack.
0: Just to be clear, this was not an Israeli airline.
3: No, it's Fly Dubai.
0: Fly Dubai, probably two Arab Muslims, probably,
3: yes,
0: as pilots, and one of them decided to attack the other one in an attempt to bring the plane down.
3: That is correct.
0: Gotcha. Sorry. Go ahead.
3: Israeli fighter jets were scrambled as this was unfolding. Obviously, the thought was that perhaps this co-pilot was going to try to fly to Tel Aviv and maybe crash the aircraft there. But no passengers died. You're seeing some pictures. Fox News has been showing this of passengers with blood all over them. Apparently, they're the ones that are being hailed as the heroes. They got into this cockpit, got control of the aircraft, able to bring it down. One report says the rudder of the aircraft was badly damaged because of that rapid descent. Fox this morning early on spoke with a descent. Fox this morning early on spoke with a former and retired F-18 fighter pilot

0: sources on this. You're not flying into Israel without them knowing exactly who you are. But the German Wings incident, or the Egypt Air flight, or a FedEx incident where an air crew tried to take control of the aircraft and crash it into FedEx headquarters. So sadly, this isn't unheard of, but this clearly is leaning further from mental health into the terrorism column. You've got to keep your head on a swivel. Tensions are obviously heightened, especially because there's only a handful of airlines that still fly into Israel after the October 7th attacks, especially from Dubai, just literally less than a handful. So tensions are high, and I guarantee on any flight going into Israel, they have their equivalent of air marshals on board. And this was pretty violent. This airliner, this 737-800 MAX, descended about 20,000 feet in about 30 seconds.
1: Wow.
2: Yeah.
3: What?
1: 20,000 feet in 30 seconds?
3: That's a nosedive.
2: It was a nosedive, yeah.
3: I'm surprised people weren't hurt from that. Maybe they were. Maybe there were injuries on there. You know what? You remember this happened with Air Egypt?
2: Yes.
3: What, about 15 years ago? There was a pilot who evidently, he left New York, right? On Air, or was he coming from?
2: It was out of South America. They were heading to Cairo.
3: Okay.
2: And they got out over the ocean.
3: And he basically did a suicide.
2: Yes.
3: The pilot did.
2: Yeah, it was a Boeing 767.
3: It was an Air Egypt.
2: Yeah. Yep.
3: And, you know, there was some speculation. Now, that's different than an attack by your co-pilot. I mean, who would have ever thought that would happen? But Air Dubai, going from Dubai to Tel Aviv. Okay. So, did they arrest? I mean, what's the situation with the...
2: The pilots were both taken to a hospital in, is it Kirkuk?
3: Saudi Arabia.
2: Saudi Arabia.
3: They made an emergency landing there.
2: Yes.
4: I have a hard time visualizing it going that steep and then being able to level it out. But I guess, I mean, it's...
3: Wow. They must have been really high up in the air. By really high, I mean 30,000. If you can nosedive...
2: 33,000. I think they're at 33,000.
3: And you nosedive 20?
2: That's what they're saying.
1: That's stunning. Listen, we are living through... times, I don't know if there will be history past this. It seems to me we have one or two things coming. Either some sort of wider war that engulfs Israel. I don't know whether it would be biblical, in other words, something referred to in the Bible, or something short of that, but still cataclysmic. Or the Lord's coming back. You know, maybe both here, but the amount of hostility coming from
3: the world,
1: the Muslim countries,
3: the Muslim,
1: and the world, and even in our nation, I am just continually stunned by how much hostility I see on social media, just in comments about any story that's even, you know, tangentially related to Israel. The comments underneath are, what are you, some kind of Jew lover? That kind of stuff. I mean, just absolutely.
3: Coming from the far right and the far left.
1: Yes.
3: They converge on this for some reason.
1: I've never seen anything like it. And listen, I live, now Wesley didn't, but, you know, and Brent, our producer, didn't, but we three older guys, we lived through the, you know, the 73 war, the 67 war, the Intifada, all these kind of things in the 90s. I have never seen this much hostility worldwide, and it seems to be growing.
2: Yes.
1: And it can only end in those two things, I think. Islam's not going to collapse. I don't see that happening. So as this hostility ratchets up, there's going to be some sort of wide war, maybe another world war in the Middle East, or we're looking at the end of history.
4: How did you get the...
3: Thank you for that, Ed.
1: Yes.
3: I'm so encouraged to go through the rest of my day with a bright and sunny attitude.
1: It could be after the college football season is over, though, Tim.
4: It could be worse, right?
1: Yeah.
4: How did they get the pilot get the knife on plane, or was it a makeshift?
1: That's a good question.
2: It's... right now, it's being described as a knife.
4: Yeah.
2: So somehow that pilot made it through whatever checks they do.

0: of the air crew in Dubai?
1: Well, the reason I ask is there could potentially be some people helping
2: on the, an inside job.
3: Remember this. In the religion of Islam, the most fundamentalist, the fundamentalists, in Islam, like other religions, have people who are nominal. Okay, they're just maybe culturally Muslim. And you have the devout. Okay. In what I would call fundamental Islam, or some people call it radical Islam, but go by the book Islam. By the book, I mean the Quran, is this idea, a concept, teaching, whatever you want to call it, and that is of jihad. All right. So my first impression of what happened here was an act of jihad. And in jihad, you can also take your own life if you're doing the will of Allah to take out the lives of infidels. That's why they're the only religion in the world where you see people blow themselves up. They blow themselves up so they can kill other people or attack other countries or whatever the case may be. But they're suicidal. Okay, the idea is, well, why would somebody blow themselves up? Good night. That's crazy. Well, it's not crazy if you believe you're going to go to paradise with 70 virgins if you're a male. I don't know the last time I saw a female Muslim blow themselves up. Maybe that happens, but I've not heard of it in a long, long time. They're almost always males. Now, did I say anything that is incorrect?
2: No.
3: Right there? What with the virgins thing is?
2: I think if you die in the fulfillment of the requirement of jihad, and you're a Muslim man, you are supposedly guaranteed 72 virgins upon your arrival in paradise.
3: I don't know why you'd want that, but anyway.
2: Well, that is another important.
3: I shouldn't crack a joke about something so serious, but anyway, the point is that's the teaching. For those who wonder why would somebody do something so crazy or insane. Well, to them, it's not, because the actions are rewarded in the afterlife. Now, that makes sense,
2: yes.
3: Right? In the Muslim,
2: right.
3: in the fundamentalist view of the Muslim teaching,
2: that God, Allah wants Muslim men to make war on the infidels,
3: right.
2: Especially the Jews.
3: Be they Jew or Gentile.
2: Jew or Gentile. And if they kill them and die in the fulfillment of that obligation, they are rewarded by God.
3: So was there more example of this, public example of this, in modern times than 9/11, which we just commemorated the, 30th? What was it, 25th?
0: 11th.
3: 25th anniversary of 9/11.
0: Yeah.
3: Well, that just showed to the world how committed these jihadis are. They wanted to kill as many Americans, infidels, as possible so that they could be rewarded by Allah. So that's the reason they hijacked the planes. It wasn't to send a political message. It was a religious message. That they were sending to the world. Go ahead. Wesley, go ahead, and then Fred.
1: I've read this before, but since 9/11, well, actually from 9/11 to 2016, so from 2011 to 2016, there were 452 suicide terrorist attacks, and 450 of them were Islamic or Muslim.
3: How many, and who's the source, do you know?
1: Yes, the source is from a book called Well Verse, and it says, at the time this book was released was in 2016, and it wrote from 9/11 to 2016, when this book was released, 452 suicide terrorist attacks had taken place, and 450 of them were Islamic terrorists.
3: Yeah, because there's no equivalent teaching in any other religion in the world that I'm aware of, including Christianity, obviously, where you blow yourself up, you kill yourself in the name of promoting your religion or pleasing your God. So,
2: And you get rewarded for it.
3: And you get rewarded for it. So that's the reason, you know, Buddhists don't do that. Hindus don't do that. You know, Jews don't do that. Christians certainly don't kill other people for that, you know, and hope God will reward them. What?
1: 15% of the 1.6 billion Islamists claim to be radicalized. They raise their hand, so that to me, I'll...
3: Yeah, no, that's why the numbers are scary, you know, when you see, okay, well, there may be, how many Muslims in the world?
1: 1.6.
3: Huh?
1: 1.6 billion.
3: Okay, 1.6 billion. Well, if 1% of them are radicalized, so
1: it's 15.
3: Huh? It's 15%, then you got trouble all over the world with suicide bombers.
1: Which is why that's another reason why their philosophy, their religion is incompatible with the U.S. Constitution.
2: By the way, that's now, if my calculator on my phone is correct, 15% of 1.6 billion is 240 million.
1: There you go.
3: Yeah,
2: that's a lot of radicals.
3: Yeah. All right, you're listening to Today's Issues on American Family Radio. Anything else on that story, Fred?
0: Well, don't miss the timing of today's attempted terrorist attack. 1 week from today is the third anniversary of the Hamas massacre in Israel, October the 7th. Mm. And if those of us in this part of the world have a difficult time understanding the mindset. We know a lot of details of what happened on October 7th, 2023. These Hamas terrorists attacked unarmed men, women, and children. They videotaped as they carried out their atrocities on these Israeli people.
2: Men, women, and children.
0: Men, women, and children.
3: They butchered them like pigs to the slaughter.
0: Yes. And some of these terrorists called their relatives to say, look what we did, celebrating as they massacred these Jewish.
3: Don't forget the hostages.
0: And then taking over 200 hostages.
3: Right. That's all forgotten now. It's free Palestine.
2: Yeah.
0: Yeah.
3: That's the mantra of the liberal left today. And some on the right, again, the what's concerning to me is that what makes this seem even more likely a spiritual dynamic at work here, as you referenced earlier in the program, Ed, is that you listen to people on the right who we would otherwise agree with on most issues, and they're anti-Semitic.
2: Yeah.
0: Yeah.
3: And they, you know, they believe the Jews are basically the
2: Problem.
3: The problem. I don't know why that. Is it the idea that
1: the number one thing?
3: You follow this, don't you, Wes?
1: Yeah.
3: I mean, you're not anti-Semitic. I'm just
1: right.
3: By follow it, I mean you keep up with what's going on the political right.
1: It's for different reasons than the left.
3: Right.
1: And there's a couple of them, but the most common one would be the fact they would say that Israel pulls us into wars, pulls us into things that is not in the best interest of America.
3: I got you.
1: That's what they would say. That's the number one reason.
3: Okay,
2: what I've heard.
1: And even within that group, the majority of them are not nearly as hostile toward it. They just don't like. They could care less if it was Israel or China. It's not
2: dragging us into war.
1: Or pulling us into something that doesn't best serve the interests of America.
3: I got an answer for that.
1: Sure.
3: And I'm sure most of these people were MAGA, right?
1: In
3: other words, they support President Trump.
1: And this age group's going to be from 35 and under MAGA.
3: I would respectfully say your argument is not with Benjamin Netanyahu. Your argument is with Donald Trump, the president, because he said, I run the show. He says, I run the show even in Israel. Am I right?
2: No, that's right.
0: No, he has said that.
3: Okay, so if he runs the show, he's responsible for whatever military action the United States takes.
1: And that's why his poll numbers are dropping.
3: Yeah. Well, yeah. I'm just saying, yeah. So I think it's misguided for people on the right to blame Israel for something that the president says he alone is responsible for, and that is action to the United States military.
1: They would also look at historically too. They wouldn't just say just Donald Trump.
3: Yeah. Well, let me tell you something. Israel is our friend, a friend of the United States. We share, no, they're not.
1: It's not most, a perfect friendship.
3: Most of Israel is made up of secular Jews, all right? No, they're not Christians. No, most of them aren't even practicing Jews. You do have Orthodox Jews. But they are. But Judaism, correct me if I'm wrong here, fellas, is both a race and a religion, right?
2: Well, an ethnicity.
3: An probably. Ethnicity, yeah. not a race. Well, what's the difference between a race and ethnicity? You want to break that down for me?
2: Ethnicity, I'm not trying to split hairs here, but ethnicity would be like Italian. Race would be white. So you'd have a number of nationalities and ethnicities within the race. I'm not sure there are different races. It's all one human
3: you
2: race.
3: You can convert to Judaism.
2: Yes.
3: Okay, as a religion. Yes. You can be a Gentile and convert to Judaism.
2: But you can't be an ethnic Jew.
3: Right.
2: You can't convert to that.
3: That's right. That's right. So, but Israel has been our friend and our ally. Their values are much like ours here in the they really are a Western country in the middle of the Middle East. Okay, in the middle of the Arab world, the Muslim world. Not all so. And by the way, they've been getting along fairly well with their neighbors for
2: a long time, and
3: I think you can commend Donald Trump for that in part.
2: Right.
3: Okay, and now other presidents too, but I think Donald Trump can be commended for the Abraham Accords.
2: Yeah.
3: For example, and trying to work out peace between the neighbors of Israel and Israel, but they are surrounded by enemies. Is who just hate the Jews. They live on a tiny little part of the world. I mean, this the country of Israel is not even as, it's like the size of New Jersey, surrounded by land, huge countries of people who are filled with enemies of, they just hate the Jews. Mm-hmm. They don't have to have a reason. They just hate the Jews. Now, they're going to tell you, well, it's because of the Israelis bombing in Gaza.
2: By the way, at its narrowest point, Israel's 9 miles wide.
3: Right.
2: That's I travel almost twice that when I go home after work to my house.
3: These people don't believe that Israel has a right to exist. That's why when they say from the river to the sea, that means eradicate the Jews. That's what that means, eradicate the Jews.
1: And that would be the difference between the right that does like and the left.
3: Yes, the people on the far right, I say far right, on the right who disagree with Israel, the reasons are because they think they're drawing us into wars or military actions that we have no business being involved in, right?
1: In short.
3: Whereas people on the far left, they just hate the Jews.
1: Yeah, they want them killed. They support... October 7th in a lot of way.
3: All right, we'll be back momentarily with more of today's issues on the American Family Radio Network. Stay with us.
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5: You know, human beings being what they are prone to make mistakes. Some of the mistakes we make are very serious and costly. Some of them, however, are very innocent and often very humorous. I recently ran across this humorous little mistake made by a florist in Harrisburg, Illinois. Somehow the cards on two bouquets were switched. One, a birthday bouquet to a housewife from her husband, read, "Congratulations, hope the baby is doing fine." Well, the other card, to a mother in the hospital with her first child, read, "27, hope you have many more." Well, it would be fine if all of our mistakes were such humorous ones. Maybe we could laugh a little more. But the truth about it is that some of the mistakes we make are not so funny. Some of them are dead serious. Paul, in writing to the Christians in Galatia, wrote what I have in mind here. "Make no mistake about this," he said. "God is not to be fooled. A man reaps what he sows." There are some basic truths in life that no man can escape, and one of them is that we reap what we sow. Not long ago, a parent expressed concern to me that their children didn't attend church as regularly as the parent wanted them to, and yet the parent attended very seldom. We reap what we sow. Maybe this is old hat to you. Maybe you've already heard it. That doesn't change the fact that it's true. Sometimes we become so accustomed to that which is true that we regard it very lightly. We make a terrible mistake when we do this. There is in this life that we live two roads on which we can travel, the high road or the low. There are natural consequences that follow the choice we make. The reason that the carpenter came into this world was to get people to walk the high road. He came to lead them in their journey of life down the high road. He'll never force us to choose the high road. And if we wish to choose the low road, he gives us the freedom to do so, even though it breaks his heart. There's a little poem that fits this idea so well. It goes like this. "But to every man there openeth a highway and a low, and every man decideth the way his soul shall go." You see, it is in the final analysis our decision to choose what kind of life we live here on earth. People can influence us, but we have the final decision in what our life will be. Our lives are, after all, just about what we want them to be. And after we make our decision about what we will do with our life, we reap the results. For those who seek the answer in houses, lands, and rings will someday find that empty lives are just as empty, filled with things. Yes, we make mistakes. Mistakes are the trademarks of humanity. But whatever else we may do, let us keep the truth of this in mind. Make no mistake about this. God is not to be fooled. A man reaps what he sows. If he sows in the field of his lower nature, he will reap from it a harvest of corruption. But if he sows in the field of the Spirit will bring him a harvest of eternal life. Incidentally, what kind of crop do you expect?
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7: Hey, our tours of Italy and Greece are halfway full. Coming up in March of 2027, hello everyone, I'm Tim Weilman, president of American Family Association and American Family Radio. 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The Greece one we're calling the Footsteps of Paul because we're visiting many of the sites mentioned in the book of Acts. And then the Italian tour, the tour of Italy, and I'm not talking about the Olive Garden tour of Italy. I'm talking about really going there and seeing these places. It's going to be fantastic. We're talking about Venice and Florence and Pisa and, wow, Rome. So much to see in the Eternal City. That's what they call Rome. So we're going to be going there in March of 2027. Here's the website for all the information, tours.afa.net. That's tours.afa.net. It's going to be in March. It's going to be a wonderful time, a lot of fun, a lot of good food, a lot of good fellowship. Hope to see you on our tours.
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3: 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Tim, Ed, Wesley, and Fred. Hey, before we move to the next story, I just want to implore. What is that? Implore is a...
2: Absolutely. Beg.
3: Beg, plead. Implore, plead. For everybody who lives in Texas, you're going to have to get everybody you know, your family, friends, I don't care if they're alive or dead, I don't care, to vote in the November election. You got a senatorial race, which is of utmost importance, and you got a governor's race. I think Abbott is ahead, probably going to win comfortably the governor's race, but the Senate race is up for grabs, if you believe the polls, between...
2: Of course, we can't tell people how to vote, but we can tell them
3: to vote.
2: To vote.
3: So you got Tallarico, who is the Democrat, and you got Paxson, who's the Republican. Who do you think I would vote for if I lived in Texas, Ed?
2: Well, I think I know. I think our listeners know what's at stake in Texas, ideologically and according to the values.
3: I'm just saying the race there seems to be so close that it's going to be who gets their most people out to the polls to vote in Texas for this senatorial election. And there's just a total worldview difference there between Paxson and his policies. I know he has personal behavior that's...
1: Has he not fixed that or repented from it or made... Or
3: yeah, he has. On yeah, he has. Yeah. So, I mean, I don't... I'm just saying, I'm not sure... I think that's kind of in the past. People... There are other reasons that some Republicans have a problem with Kim Paxson, okay? But I'm just saying they also had a problem with John Cornyn, some of them, and that's Paxson beat Cornyn in the Republican
1: that's
3: primary.
1: Right. I think that's also.
3: Yeah, so what I'm saying is that's a very, very important Senate seat because of this reason, and not this reason alone, but there's two reasons. One, Texas and Florida basically have become red states and have been... and counter California and New York. The Democrats basically control, and there's no chance that they're going to lose those. But there is a chance that Republicans could lose Florida and or Texas in statewide elections. Because
2: just like Georgia and North Carolina have become
3: close. Who would have ever thought Georgia would have two Democrat senators?
2: Right.
3: But here we are. Now, Atlanta has changed it with all the people moving there. But still... This Texas Senate race is critical. Here's the other reason. President Trump has 2 years left. Okay, I'm just going to concede the House of Representatives will go to the Democrats. I don't know that will happen, but by all indications, and if you look historically...
2: Yeah, that would be typical.
3: That will happen, okay? And it's such a small margin right now, even. What is it, 4?
2: Yeah.
3: 4 in favor of the Republicans in the House. So, but here's the reason. President Trump will have 2 years left, and he will it's the president's responsibility for appointing federal judges, including potentially Supreme Court justices. If the Democrats control the Senate, they will block his nominees. Probably every single one of them. So you need to maintain a 50-50 at least. Right now the Republicans have a 53-47. I'm not endorsing any particular party. I'm just telling you life as it is. And the Republicans have their, you know, we could criticize Republicans for this, that, and the other. But I'm telling you that if the United States Senate, if the Republicans lose the United States Senate, it needs to at least be 50-50 where Vice President Vance can can break a tie, right? To me, it's about the judges. There are many other issues to consider, but the importance of who a president appoints as a federal judge, which has a lifetime appointment, is critical. And President Trump will appoint conservative people to be on the bench. That's very important for the future of our country. Does that make sense?
2: Absolutely.
3: So, and by the way, the reason in Texas, you got to think about that beyond whether you're mad at Paxson about something or not.
2: Right.
3: Go ahead.
2: And by the way, I do want to let our listeners know that we are here at AFA. We're all about the Christian worldview and the issues, moral and otherwise, that flow from the Bible. That's what we're about. So there are times when we criticize Republicans. So this is for us, this is not a strictly partisan thing. This is about the founding ideals.
3: That's right.
2: That are based on the Bible and who upholds those.
3: So, and the Constitution.
2: So we have been critical of Ken Paxton in terms of what he did in the past. As Wesley pointed out, he has, apparently, I don't know what a person does in their heart, repented of those. But this is about the ideas coming from particular candidates. And they are
3: and what they're going to do when they get to Washington, D.C.
2: Right.
3: And how they're going to vote and what that means to the country.
2: Right. And to our children and grandchildren.
1: I mentioned this yesterday. If you've got two Republicans and they're pretty close in their voting and where they get their money and their ideology, and if you want to look at a second layer and what they do on their weekends and what they do in their personal life, where they go to church, I totally get that. This is night and day.
3: Right. No, I agree. Same thing in Michigan.
1: Not even close.
3: Michigan.
1: Not even close in the between Tallarico
3: and Paxson.
1: Paxson.
3: No, Paxson, as far as I can tell, and I'm an outsider, I live in Mississippi, not Texas, but as far as I can tell, as far as his job performance as Attorney General, it's an A+.
1: It's the highest rating on our iVoter guide.
3: Yeah, Paxson is rock solid on his policy and his worldview in terms of the Constitution and all those things. So, and you got a very tight, you got some other tight Senate races. I don't have time to go into them all, but in Michigan, same thing. Uh-huh. People who are listening in Michigan, you've got to get everybody you know who's eligible to vote to go to the polls.
2: And in some states, you may still have time to get registered if you're not. We saw statistics, this goes back 10 years, maybe 15, that of the people who identify as Christians, who say they're Christians in this country, only half are registered, and only half of registered Christians vote. That's 25%. That's shameful. So, folks, you can go, by the way, to iVoterGuide.com. iVoterGuide.com. You can find out just about everything you want to know about every major candidate in every major race. This is the best voter guide out there. It is under the auspices of the American Family Association, AFA Action. And you can find out how people vote, who gives to them, all those kinds of things. You can even find out what the deadlines are for registration and so on and so forth. So get linked into that. Make plans to vote. Get your family and friends, members of church, get out there and vote. It is not impossible that socialists wind up taking over this country, folks. So yeah, we got to get out there and vote, because socialists are anti-God, and the brunt of that ideology is going to fall on you, your kids, and your grandkids, maybe for generations to come.
3: So I mentioned Michigan Senate race between Mike Rogers and what's El Saeed? What's his first name?
0: Abdul
3: El Saeed. Same contrast as he got in Texas, a socialist versus a constitutionalist. That's our view. Now, there are other Senate races around the country, too. But those in particular, those two, Michigan and Texas, apparently are going to be so razor thin. That's the way it's shaping up. So razor thin, like a lot of elections we've had in the last 10, 15 years, that I'm just saying that it may come down to who can get the most people of their supporters to actually go out and vote.
2: Right.
3: That's what I'm saying.
1: Hey, I got a quote here from Angela Paxton, Ken Paxton's ex-wife. She
3: ex-wife? Is that his ex-wife?
1: Did I get that? Yeah. Why are you making me doubt myself here? Angela Paxton stated in her July 25th divorce filings.
3: Okay.
1: So, yeah.
3: Okay, I'm sorry. They weren't divorced, but anyway.
1: It says divorce filing.
3: Okay, yeah, okay. So go ahead.
1: Maybe they're not. We can look into that. But what she did say was, it's not the people, it's a seat. Even if we're all mad at it, talking about the circumstances. But she said that, she says here that if we don't get out to vote, her quote, we'll be fighting not a battle but a war in 2 years. Basically, okay. if you lose Texas to a Democrat,
3: right,
1: what she's saying.
3: Right, yeah.
1: And it won't be a battle, it'll be a war.
3: Yeah. All right, you're listening to Today's Issues on the American Family Radio Network. What's the next story, Fred?
0: Well, to what you folks have been talking about, President Trump announced yesterday he's about to launch a 32-day campaign tour, which will include Texas, Ohio, and Michigan. Cut number 10.
10: Just so you understand, they all want me to go. I'm one person. They all want me to go campaign. I'm starting in about 2 days. I'm starting literally a 32-day tour. I'm going to Texas. I'm going to Ohio. I'm going to all different places. And as you see with Darlene, Lindsey Graham's sister is fantastic, by the way. She was behind in the polls. I went, did a rally for her. And now she ended up beating a very good politician.
0: So, yeah, he's hitting the road, and they're hoping that the MAGA influence can convince a few people even to get out to vote, as we've been talking about.
2: Yeah, this the president has a lot of power any president has a lot of power to influence people to go to the polls and vote. President Trump in particular is a great campaigner. What is going to be working against the president, I think, in terms of independence, is the economy. We've talked about that. We have no need to kick that can around again. So I think it's going to come down to how he does. The Republicans, we have mentioned this, the Republicans have done a abysmal job here over the last couple of years defining what they're for and what their agenda is. And so you're leaving people to only vote on the price of gas at the pump or the price of groceries. You need to be. So what I'm saying is President Trump needs to, when he goes, do a great job, a better job of outlining what the next 2 years will be like if you have conservative senators elected. I'm not sure that the president's going to be able to pull that off. His support has dropped amongst the general voting public.
3: Oh, it's way down.
2: And even amongst MAGA because of the war in Iran. So this is going to be a real challenge for the president. If anybody's up to charging the troops, it is going to be President Trump in terms of his ability to. But I'm not sure that that's going to overcome. There's a lot of negative sentiment out there, and this is going to be a big ask.
3: You are listening to the radio program Today's Issues on the American Family Radio Network. Tim, Ed, Wesley, and Fred. Next story, Fred.
0: Well, you remember just under a week ago, Prime Minister Netanyahu of Israel was in New York to speak to the UN, and most of the people left that auditorium, shouting river to the sea, genocide, all of those sorts of things. And, of course, there was a big dust-up, verbally at least, between Netanyahu and the mayor of New York, Mamdani, who wanted initially to arrest Netanyahu when he came to town. And then Mamdani has accused Netanyahu, Israel, carrying out genocide. Well, it was kind of a shock when there was breaking news out of New York City yesterday that Mamdani said he was setting up a task force to fight anti-Semitism in New York. He says he's going to spend money protecting synagogues. which is kind of interesting. Since Mamdani came into office, the number of hate crimes against Jews has increased. And a lot of people say it's because of the rhetoric from the mayor. So it was kind of a shock. We spoke to Robert Spencer about Mamdani's announcement yesterday. He's the head of Jihad Watch, and it was kind of interesting what Spencer's take on what Mamdani is doing. Cut number 12.
11: He understands that there's a political cost in the city that has such a large Jewish population. And so he's trying to tack back now and make people think that he's a reasonable mayor who is not anti-Semitic and so on. But I can tell you right now, the man is being deceptive. He's lying. He's not being honest. We have to understand Mamdani's actions in that light. If a man holds to a religion that allows for deception and he says something that's at variance with multiple stated positions that he's taken going back years, well, then it's not Islamophobic or hateful or any of that nonsense to say he's deceiving us or trying to.
0: So we'll wait and see what happens. But a lot of people who are looking back to what has happened over the last year since Mamdani became mayor of New York, they're a little skeptical, may I say, about his intention to fight anti-Semitism.
1: I am too.
2: Yeah, I'm skeptical. I'll tell you one of the things that may be driving. First of all, he's not going to get anywhere with his own party doing this. Mm-hmm. And he probably might get some blowback from them. But I'll tell you something else that he may be thinking. A lot of people are leaving New York City. And not just Jews leaving because of anti-Semitism and fear. We're talking about the economic policies of this socialist mayor. And I don't think I'm playing into stereotypes to say there's a lot of wealth in the Jewish community, a lot of achievement in New York City. And if you lose those folks, along with others who are leaving because of the economic policies, mm-hmm. and you now have wealthy Jews leaving New York City to go to Florida or Nashville or some other place because they're afraid for their lives, that's going to only hurt your socialist plans if you're Mamdani. So I'm with Robert Spencer. I don't trust Zoran Mamdani. I don't think that this is anything other than an attempt to stem the hemorrhaging of people who are critical to the tax base of New York City.
1: It's kind of like a desperate plea to try to save face or do something that he can try to win a group over that otherwise, you know, like you said, hemorrhaging.
2: Yeah.
3: Next story.
0: Well, we love homeschoolers here at American Family Association.
2: We do.
0: We have a lot of our folks who are homeschoolers. My wife and I, Susie, we homeschooled our two girls, and we believe in it. But a homeschooler,
3: you wouldn't have if you'd had my three. but go ahead.
2: I know you're three. I don't know what you're talking about.
3: I was happy to see them go to school.
2: Three fine young people.
3: So were their mom.
2: One of them sitting right here. You want to stick up for yourself, Wes?
1: No, I'm kidding.
3: They were good kids. You know,
1: I'm 60. Not going to take away from Fred's story like Dad did.
3: My three kids were great children, 65% of the time, I would say.
1: All the time. 65% of the time, all the time.
3: Go ahead, Fred.
0: All right. Well, we have a story about a homeschooler in Nebraska. 22-year-old Andrew Coates. He wanted to be a fireman. But the city there told him, sorry, you're not qualified to be a fireman. Because you were homeschooled.
3: What?
0: And we don't think homeschoolers have the credibility.
2: This is in Nebraska.
3: Where is this?
0: Fremont, Nebraska.
3: That's ridiculous.
0: All right. This fight's been going on for a while. Well, last night, because of all the blowback, you talk about it, you got to get politically active.
2: Right.
0: Last night, the Fremont City Council voted unanimously. We're changing our policy. We're going to let young Andrew Coates, we're not going to let homeschooling stand in the way. He's good. And I think young Coates is going to get it. He was in the audience last night. I saw some of the video from that meeting, that city council meeting. He was almost in tears because this battle has been going on.
3: That probably doesn't represent one or two people probably had an axe to grind with homeschooling. but they unanimously reversed that.
0: Yeah, the city had a policy that they would not accept diplomas from non-accredited schools, including homeschools. That was
3: you mean
0: policy.
3: To apply for the job with the city
0: to be a fireman? Yeah.
2: And homeschooling's legal in Nebraska.
0: Yes.
2: And this is a foolish and probably would have been costly, financially costly policy, because you're going to lose that in court all day long.
0: Yeah.
3: I didn't even know, maybe it's true for all city employees, I didn't even know to be a firefighter you had to have a diploma. Seemed to me like you would just need to pass the test.
2: Like a GED or something?
3: No, just pass the test of being whatever you have to do to go to fireman school. I don't know what you call that. Just pass that and you're in. Yeah. Why do you have to have a diploma?
2: Well, I think that...
3: Or a GED. Why is that even necessary?
2: I think they want a certain basic, knowledge.
3: You can't have knowledge without a...
2: Well, you got to be able to read and write, fill out reports.
3: Well, just demonstrate that.
2: Yeah.
3: Yeah.
2: Okay.
3: Are you some kind of...
2: I think you need to at least have a high school diploma.
1: I agree with Ed 100% on this one.
2: You think he's trolling me.
1: I think
2: he's
1: that's
2: sitting
1: exactly
2: 3 feet away from me and he's trolling me.
3: I don't.
2: I think...
3: I just think you need to be able to do the job. That's my opinion.
1: Okay.
3: I'm not disvaluing a GED or a high school diploma. I think everybody should have one, but I don't think that should be a requirement. Should you have that to be a plumber?
1: Well, let me.
2: Okay,
3: How about to be a professional fisherman?
2: How about just an eighth grade education? How about just a third grade education? Now, the trolling works both ways, my friend.
3: Okay, but
2: how about just a third grade education?
3: I agree. You can have a basic test for a job application, to prove this, that, and the other. But
1: I believe in the free market. They can decide how to do it how they want. If they want to have a doctorate degree, they can.
3: But if they don't want to have a degree, I don't care. Can you do the job or not? That's my point, Ed. I don't know how we ended up in this argument.
1: I have no idea either.
2: I think we all know how we ended up in this.
3: Oh, do we all know?
2: The head troll went to work.
3: We got.
1: I forgot the story now.
3: All right, Fred, you got anything else?
2: My Diet Coke.
1: You got two minutes.
3: In all seriousness, you know that Diet Cokes are in danger in New York.
2: New York City.
3: They can't. They've been without them for somewhere in New York. It's a major issue. Did you see this?
2: You sent this around to leadership. And you know what? You know what I say to the people of New York? Good.
3: Okay.
2: All you Diet Coke fans, you voted for a communist and put him into office. I hope you have to give up Diet Coke because
3: for those
2: they can't
3: who don't
2: get
3: know, Ed is a and I'll drink Diet Cokes too, although I prefer Coke Zero.
2: Right.
3: But Ed's a big Diet Coke fan.
2: I am. It's my coffee in the morning.
3: So I just saw this story where there's a shortage in New York.
2: A serious one. I mean, there's people complaining.
3: Yeah.
2: Because it's not even the store shelves are empty.
3: But you're right, you vote for a communist.
1: You lose your Diet Coke. You lose your Diet Coke.
3: That's what I'm talking about, Wesley.
2: No Fritos corn chips. The pizza parlors are emptied. Shelves are emptied.
3: And
2: I don't care what kind of degree you have. Everybody should be able to have a Diet Coke. You don't have to have a high school diploma.
3: On this we can agree, Ed. We'll be back in a minute.
1: What like it?
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17: For American Family News, I'm Robert Thornton. A national defense analyst says the incident aboard an airliner en route to Tel Aviv, Israel, raises all sorts of security concerns. More from AFN's Chad Groney.
18: It could have been catastrophic, but thanks to the intervention of passengers and crew, the Fly Dubai flight from the United Arab Emirates to Israel was able to make an emergency landing in Saudi Arabia. Authorities have arrested one of the pilots who stabbed another pilot and then tried to crash the plane carrying dozens of Israelis before being subdued. The Israeli defense minister called the incident an attempted jihadist terrorist attack. Bob McGinnis serves as senior fellow for national security at the Fallon Research Council and is author of more than a dozen books on defense issues.
19: I don't want to get too far ahead of the investigation, but clearly an armed confrontation inside the cockpit for an Israel-bound airliner raises all sorts of security concerns, and it could become more of a national security incident. At this point, it does sound incredibly suspicious. That's why the Israelis scrambled fighter aircraft to respond to the incident.
18: McGinnis says the Israelis themselves have adopted strict protocols on their passenger aircraft for quite some time.
19: Obviously, the Israelis have stepped up some of that post 9/11 just because they're surrounded by enemies. And a airliner coming from outside the country into Tel Aviv has to meet certain protocols. I've traveled with the Israeli aircraft, and I've also watched as they go through the procedures. And of course, they have agents that are monitoring individual behavior before getting on the aircraft. It's not at all surprising. The protocols are pretty extensive, but you're not going to prevent everything. You do what you can.
18: I'm Chad Groening.
17: UK Prime Minister Andy Burnham said today the UK has strong indications that Iran played a part in the incident that saw five men arrested near a U.S.-run military base in England late at night. Burnham said UK and U.S. officials were carrying out a complex and serious investigation into how and why five men in three vans were near the perimeter of the base. Vice President J.D. Vance touted manufacturing while making stops in Texas to campaign for Republicans. Fox's Kristen Goodwin has more.
20: The vice president speaking at a groundbreaking ceremony for Saronic Technologies' Port Alpha manufacturing facility at the Port of Brownsville.
21: As you start seeing ships roll off the lines, know that the President of the United States, the Vice President of the United States, we're proud of you, we're thankful for the work that you're doing, we're rooting for you, and you will be our champion here in Brownsville, Texas, and we will be your champion in Washington, D.C.
20: The facility is expected to create thousands of jobs producing autonomous vessels for the U.S. Navy. Vice President Vance has been on an economic tour of the U.S., speaking to workers about the Trump administration's priorities ahead of the midterm elections, touting investments in American workers and a focus on family values.
17: The vice president is also headlining a GOP midterm rally in Harlingen, campaigning for Republican candidate Eric Flores, who is challenging incumbent Democrat Representative Vicente Gonzalez. Are Americans paying too high a price for pharmaceutical quick fixes? AFN's Chris Woodward explains.
22: Hundreds of patients are now taking legal action against popular GLP-1 weight loss drugs like Ozempic, citing severe vision loss. Houston doctor Mary Tally Bowden talked about this on AFR's Jenna Ellis in the Morning program.
23: But it looks like, so what's happening is basically a little stroke to the eye. So the blood supply is getting cut off to the eye. It is rare. It's one in about 10,000, they think, but about 10% of the population is actually on these drugs. And even more concerning, though, is children are being put on these drugs.
22: Bowden warned that unknown risks often emerge only after drugs hit the market. Host Jenna Ellis noted that society's rush for an easy shortcut often bypasses hard lifestyle changes and traditional medical caution.
24: The whole point and the lesson I think that we learned after COVID was that we need to be able to advocate for ourselves and ultimately determine what is best for ourselves and our family.
22: As food recalls and health mandates continue to drive public skepticism, medical experts urge patients to pose tougher questions before filling that next prescription. I'm Chris Woodward.
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3: Hey, welcome back to Today's Issues on the American Family Radio Network. We got 24 and a half more minutes of this here show. Tim, Ed, Wesley, and now Steve Paisley Dordal joined us. Good morning, Steve.
4: Hey, everybody.
3: Wesley, you have an announcement for people who want to give us a lot of money?
1: Yeah. Just write us $1 million check and send it to... No, I'm just kidding.
3: Okay. No, that...
4: We'll take that.
3: Go ahead.
1: Well, you said a lot of money.
3: Yeah, so a lot of money. Is it $1 million? But is $1 million really a lot of money anymore, Ed?
1: Yeah.
3: Okay.
4: That's just a one-word answer.
3: I agree with you. But go ahead, Wesley. Tell folks what's going on here.
1: We wanted to let everyone know that our Share-a-thon is coming up next week.
3: Right.
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1: That's right.
3: Okay, next Tuesday, Wednesday, Thursday. But we're doing some early promotions. It's like a Labor Day, like doing a Labor Day sale, so you can buy it for Christmas.
4: Yes. That's right.
3: That makes sense. No, it doesn't. But
4: can't
3: I don't
4: believe we heard happy hour on Christian radio station.
3: That's why I changed it to early bird special. Yeah. I realized I didn't want to equate it to knocking back beers.
4: That's okay, right. We can make it a Joel Osteen thing. Every hour is a happy hour.
3: Well, that's
4: for
3: what
4: Christian.
3: I'm saying. I'm not advocating people drink alcohol. I'm saying it's happy hour. Well, you know what I'm saying.
4: Yeah, I know.
3: I'm trying to say we're getting ahead early.
4: Mm. I'm gonna get a shovel and jump right in there to help you dig our way out of it.
3: We're just getting an early jump on asking for money. That's right. What I'm saying to you.
4: Yeah.
3: No, listen, our Share-a-thon is next week. In all seriousness, please pray for that because, and it costs a lot of money to operate this radio network.
1: Mm-hmm.
3: 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I mean, we have to keep them on the air, and we have to have satellite time we buy. We have to have equipment. The staff here, their families like to eat.
4: You know what?
3: It's a big deal.
4: Let me just throw something out that people don't think. I didn't know this till maybe 10 years ago. Just the equipment we have to have on the towers to protect planes flying is enormously expensive.
3: To warn them that there's towers in the vicinity. Yeah,
4: there's things you don't think about when you're talking about running a network and the insurance for all that. It's very expensive, but we believe that our supporters are with us. Yeah, so anyway, we'll talk more about that.
3: Absolutely.
4: When Share-a-thon comes.
3: So pray for that and be as generous as you can when you make your donation to American Family Radio. Steve, over to you.
4: Hey. Well, all right. So
3: happy hour for news.
4: It's always always happy. The news is always happy.
3: Yeah, isn't it, though?
4: Well, and this is good news because the passengers on this Air Dubai flight are starting to arrive in Israel, home. And we're starting to hear video is starting to leak out from the flight, and we're starting to learn a little bit more about what's happening here. So the background again, there's a flight on, this is an Air Dubai passenger plane, and it was, it had a, what they're suspecting strongly, a Fly Dubai passenger plane, and it was strongly suspected to be a terror attack in the middle of the flight where the co-pilot is accused or was stabbed the pilot and the passengers.
3: I've never heard of this before. This
4: got up
3: nutty.
4: And took over the plane. This is, I want to play you a couple things. This is one of the passengers. This is a video that he sent from the plane in the middle of the incident. It's in Hebrew, but it's been translated. This is an Israeli passenger, cut 14.
5: We're here, the plane. We've just taken control of the terrorists. We're about to land. Anyone who hears me, we need help. We're landing in Tabuk, apparently in the area of Saudi Arabia. Not familiar with it. Unknown. All aboard the flight are healthy and in one piece, aside from the pilot. We need help.
3: So they landed in Saudi Arabia.
4: They did.
3: Okay.
4: And then the passengers were taken back to most of them, almost all of them Israeli, were taken back to Israel.

0: seconds, and the tail was hurt, and other instruments inside the plane were hurt. And think about it, the two pilots couldn't fly the plane. And luckily you had inside, other than the Israelis who took control of this pilot who stabbed, there were two pilots on a regular training program of Fly Dubai that could have gone into the cockpit and managed to learn this plane in Saudi Arabia. Meaning the miracle was not just to take out, you know, the pilot who tried to crash this plane, but the fact that this plane landed safely on the ground, it's a huge miracle, really.
1: I'm reminded of Flight 93 on 9/11, the passengers. Remember Todd Beamer let roll, and they took over, but they weren't able to fly or land the plane, sadly. And it crashed in a field in Shanksville, Pennsylvania. This could have very, very easily ended the same way, but...
2: Well, and I think that Flight 93, I think that kind of made everybody aware that you just don't sit in your seat. If something's going on, you got to get up and try something. You got to try to intervene.
3: Is the cockpit only been able to be open from the inside, or can it also be open from the outside? For some reason, I always thought that once the cockpit's locked...
4: Since 9/11, they fortified the cockpits,
2: right,
4: and you can't get in from the outside, typically, normally. So I don't know how... Now, that's American jets.
3: That's right.
4: And probably others, too. I mean, Boeing and... Well, Airbus is a German company, I think, but they make a lot of the big planes that commercial airlines use, too, so... But I think, you know, you're not supposed to be able to penetrate the cockpit, and they did here in this case. So I don't know, this airline and this plane may have been made by people in Saudi Arabia
1: I don't know the fate of the pilot that was stabbed. That they penetrated the cockpit, the co-pilot stabbed the pilot might have opened the door and gotten out and let the passengers in.
2: Yeah. Well, this is something we'll probably start to find out as information trickles out.
4: Mm. Yeah. Next story.
1: All right. There's a large weather system that is currently drenching American Southwest, dealing major flooding events today, and it's driven largely by remnants of Hurricane Polo, which was in the Pacific.
4: Marco.
1: I know, right? And it's converging with weather system that was already in the west, and it's coming, the moisture's coming up through Arizona, New Mexico, into Texas, and on up through Oklahoma and the Panhandle.
4: Do your hands like that again.
1: Right here, yeah, just like this.
4: Thank you, Steve, for
1: I need a blue screen behind me. If you're watching this
2: clear to our listeners
1: on our stream, I'm like a weather person. I always wanted to be a weatherman.
4: Yeah.
1: Arizona and New Mexico right now are getting the brunt of it, and it's a deep plume of tropical moisture. Moving north through Mexico and into Arizona, New Mexico, and West Texas.
4: They're saying it may rain so much that a dam in Mexico may burst. Did you see this?
1: In New Mexico, yes. I have a story about that here somewhere.
2: And the West has been in a drought.
3: Which is hard to understand why it would bust if they hadn't been getting... I don't understand.
4: They're going to get so much rain so fast.
3: Okay, go ahead, Ned.
2: No, I was just going to say, it's like feast or famine. They need rain, but they're going to get it dumped on them, maybe more than they can.
4: We need rain where we live, too.
2: Yeah.
4: A lot of the southeast, oddly enough, has been, you know, it's for the last 6 weeks or so without rain. Go ahead.
1: The National Weather Service is saying that the McLeod Dam in New Mexico is in immediate danger of failure due to the intense storm being fueled by Hurricane Polo, and they're telling people in its path on low-lying areas to get to higher ground. The alert is in effect until 6:45 p.m. Eastern time today.
2: So this is a hurricane that is hitting Baja California and is going to cross over, I'm looking at a map now on CBS News, cross over the northwest of Mexico into, looks like, the path.
4: Name some of those towns in the path, Fred, if you could, in Mexico.
2: Okay, the map doesn't go as in detailed a fashion. And then it's going to hit New Mexico, and it looks like it's going to cross over the western part of Texas on its way into the Midwest.
4: Yeah, well, I saw the Dallas-Fort Worth area, it's like a sliver from like Kansas City down to, I don't know, Abilene or somewhere is in. They could get up four to eight inches of rain.
2: It's showing 7 inches plus.

0: Where?
1: And this is San Antonio. This is a, like a strip through San Antonio, Waco, and Dallas. Coming our way, this says 4 to 6 inches. That's not what my app is showing, but you never know how these things change.
0: 4 to 6 inches in North Mississippi?
1: Yeah, that seems a little, that's over the next 5 days. So we'll wait and see. This is a hurricane that is going to cross. Yeah.
0: I don't remember the last time that happened. Almost always hurricanes that affect the U.S. hit in the Gulf of Mexico somewhere, right. Atlantic seaboard.
2: Well, they have a whole weather system in the Pacific that...
1: El Nino.
0: Systems in the Pacific?
2: They do, and they send hurricanes down. It's not at all uncommon for hurricanes to hit the western coast of Mexico.
0: Well, I stand corrected.
1: They're talking about this weather system, and I don't know if this is technically a weather system, El Nino / El Nina. But that's what they're talking about, colder weather predicted during the winter.
0: Well, there's two back-to-back hurricanes that, as you said, Steve, hit the West Coast, Baja, down there off the coast of Mexico, and that's what's moving through the U.S. now and for the next few days. So, yeah. But a lot of these places mentioned here could use rain. Just
1: you don't want
0: 6 inches in 24 hours.
1: Right.
0: We're all going to float away if that happens. All right, next story, Steve.
2: All right.
0: After the weather, now over to you, Steve, for sports.
2: I wish we could.
0: We got college football coming up this weekend, right?
2: Yeah, we do. We could. Let me throw this out, and while you're talking about this, I'll go look and see what's interesting this weekend.
0: Well, I know what's interesting, but go ahead and toss that out first, and then we'll go to
2: the Lindsey Clancy trial, and drama continues apace. The case is looks like they're heading towards a retrial. Yesterday, there was a hearing where Lindsey Clancy's lawyer Kevin Reddington stunned the courtroom by saying this. Cut two.
3: So I ask the court to hearken back to the evidence that was presented and ask yourself, where's the evidence that she did this? Where is the evidence that she did this? When you consider the evidence that the government has, you have the exercise bans, you have the woefully deficient DNA, you have the woefully deficient fingerprinting, you have the horrific, ridiculous investigation, using the term loosely by the police. There was no investigation. It was not even a horrendous investigation. There was no investigation.
2: Part of the reason, Mr. Reddington, that there was no investigation into your client is because you stipulated in the first trial that she did it.
1: Yeah.
2: She
1: confessed.
2: Yes.
1: Right?
2: Yes. I did it, but I was crazy. I was having these visions and hearing voices, and I couldn't help myself. And therefore, I mean... So that's where the evidence he's looking for is.
1: If this turns out to be a situation where Lindsey Clancy confessed to doing it, but because of this approach that she was, you know, had this mental / emotional syndrome, and she does not spend time in prison for this, essentially gets away with it. I'm afraid that in a lot of blue states, this was in Massachusetts, a lot of blue states, it's just going to open the floodgates, and people are going to commit crimes and say, I was just under tremendous stress. I don't know what the numbers are, but we all have seen headlines and read articles about how many people have a mental illness in America, how many people are on medication for those mental illnesses. You open the spigot on that as being an explanation for why I did this and why I did that?
0: Well, I think this is in blue states. I don't think you're gonna this kind of stuff's not gonna fly in red states,
1: right?
0: If this would have happened in a red state, it may have been a hung jury, but it'd been 11-1 the other way,
1: right,
0: to convict. But this, I'm not going to say this is going to set a precedent, but it is going to be it's a case that's paid attention to by the nation. And if you can use the excuse that I had a psychotic moment or moments and caused me to strangle my three children to death, And then, therefore, I should be able to go to Denny's this afternoon with everybody else. Then what is to stop that, if you're going to be exonerated from personal responsibility for murder of three children, I don't care what you said, then what's, I do sympathize with the fact that that may have been the case. You may have had a psychotic moment, but you still did the crime.
1: Right.
0: So what's the, if you had, let me ask you this, if you had, you think in Massachusetts, if you had a man who said he came back from Afghanistan and he had PTSD and he killed his three kids because he thought they were Taliban, do you think he would have been set free?
1: No.
0: You, I mean, do you think he would have been acquitted? You don't? Why
1: no.
0: not?
1: No, because first of all, because he's a man.
2: Absolutely.
1: And this seems,
0: so it's a sexist thing?
1: Well,
4: empathetic.
1: I think what's driven the support for Lindsey Clancy has been that I think probably a lot of women who have been pregnant or who have felt overwhelmed, they are sympathetic to that being overwhelmed. I don't think that same thing applies for men. If you're overwhelmed, just rub some dirt on it and move on. I don't think
0: yeah,
1: the same
0: sympathy
1: is there.
0: Yeah, but PTSD from warfare is a real thing, too.
1: No, I know.
0: So why couldn't you just say, I had PTSD, so I'll kill these three people in the mall?
1: If she gets off, she confessed, her lawyer, like Steve said, stipulated that she did it. If she gets off, I think you're going to have what you're saying.
4: That's right.
0: Okay, let me give you another one. This is going to sound even more extreme or more ridiculous to a lot of people, but I'm not asking whether you think it's extreme or ridiculous. I'm asking you to apply the same logic that Lindsey Clancy is asking, and her lawyers is asking, and the people, a lot of people in the country are asking us to say, she needs to be able to go free or go to a psychiatric ward for a couple months and then be let go. Why wouldn't you apply that to a drunk driving situation? Here's what you say. Yeah, I'm sorry that I killed somebody by drunk driving, but it wasn't me that did it. It was the alcohol.
4: Sure.
0: And I'm an alcoholic, and I can't help myself.
1: And it's a disease.
0: It's a disease. So, therefore, I should be able to go to AA and then go back to my life.
4: Check your boxes.
0: Check my boxes and go back to my life. Why? People may say, well, that's ridiculous. That's not the same thing. My question is...
4: Logically, it is.
0: I'm going to ask you guys, what's wrong with that logic being applied in the same way the logic's being applied to her?
1: I think it will be. I think that's what I'm saying. I think this kind of thing will just open up the floodgates, and you will have more and more people grasping at that as a defense. And you'll have more and more attorneys doing what this attorney's doing.
0: Yeah, this is going to be a field day for the trial lawyers.
1: Yeah.
0: Who open up a whole new, wow, we can do this, we can apply this. You want to say something? Go ahead.
4: Yeah, you'll have a lot. There's a lot of...
0: You do too? You got something to say?
4: There's a lot of data or information about how young African men who have no father figure, who are in and out of prison, they have a long history of brokenness in their lives.
0: That's why they commit so many crimes.
4: But we've never said, well, because of all these circumstances that we could list, therefore
0: you're not responsible for your actions, robbery,
4: theft, murder.
1: And there are already people on the left who are making that argument.
4: That's why you're going to have, if this happens the way we think it's going to happen, you're going to have people in prison going, I'd like to do this one more time. I'm going to retry this.
0: I want to retry because I had a mental episode.
4: That's right.
0: So use whatever you want to say. I had a mental episode which caused me to commit these crimes. Go ahead, Steve. You wanted to say?
2: Well, I've been kind of measuring culture over the last couple of years, and this is where we've gone. We've gone to the point where we are now allowing feelings to dominate
0: Over logic.
2: And this is the woke mindset where narrative is more important than facts, and association or and story is more important than anything else. And so we're no longer able to apply a right and wrong standard to much of life. We're seeing this in some other cases that we haven't necessarily talked about, but that are going on right now, where the left doesn't have language to criticize bad behavior, because it's okay. There is no bad behavior. It's all in the
4: it's somebody else's fault.
1: Well, but you know what's strange. Is, yes, I agree with everything you guys are saying and what you're saying, Steve. This is the way the left explains, but you know what the left does not explain? It's just the opposite when it comes to white people. The DEI people have been saying whiteness is the problem and nothing you do can change that.
0: Mm.
1: It's the opposite.
0: Very hurtful too.
2: We should tomorrow, maybe we can get into what's going on in Arkansas with Sarah Huckabee Sanders. Because she put out an ad talking about a welfare to work program that she's requiring, and she used a white dude as the typical welfare recipient, a lazy white guy that she says she's going to require him to work. And a lot of people are saying, why are you using a white kid as the typical welfare recipient? It's not that. If you look at statistics, it's going to be a black woman, a single mom is more likely to get welfare assistance. Why don't you use a black woman actor as your model? And people say it's because you'll be accused of racism. Well, that's the point. It's okay to accuse a white dude of being lazy and not and being required to work, but you can't do that to anybody else in society.
1: Yeah, I think Governor Huckabee Sanders is simply trying to be shrewd, and not in a bad way.
2: Well,
1: in a good way, trying to deflect that argument you just made in order to get the policy in play.
2: Well, there is a cadre of people who are tired of sitting back and saying, "I'm a white dude, and I'm okay being a punching bag. I'm not taking it anymore." Yeah. That's what they're saying now. I mean, I'm not saying that.
4: Dad, are you going to be a punching bag?
1: You're not saying that.
0: I don't want to be a punching bag.
1: It hurts.
0: It hurts. I don't want to be a I was a punching bag one time.
4: It was ninth grade
0: football. And I was a punching bag. And I said, you know what, Tim? Smart thing is to do is play basketball.
1: Yeah.
0: And that's all I can do is get an elbow in the ribs down low.
1: That's right.
0: And I can live to survive that. All right, we'll see you tomorrow, everybody. Take care. Thanks for listening.
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8: I think one of the most interesting realizations from reading the Gospels is that this was a question. Can the authority of Christ be pitted against the authority of Scriptures? That was a question that was present in the Gospels, and to which Jesus decisively answered, most importantly in the Sermon on the Mount, where he made very clear, not one jot, not one tittle of the word will pass away until all is fulfilled. Do not think, he said, that I have come to abolish the law, but rather to fulfill it. So it's really interesting if we ask that question, well, here's Christ himself saying, I didn't come to in any way subvert the scripture, I came to fulfill the scripture. I came in order that the scriptures may be fulfilled.
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10: 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Rick Green here with David Barton and Tim Barton. And a little later in the program, our friend Mike Ferris is with us. Of course, Mike's done a lot of different things, from Patrick Henry College to the homeschool legal defense to arguing before the Supreme Court on all kinds of things. And Convention of States. I mean, he's involved in major movements over the last, you know, decades and decades that have had a huge impact, and of course worked closely with us here at Wall Builders as well. So Mike will be with us to talk about, actually answer one of our questions, which we could have saved for tomorrow for Foundations of Freedom Thursday, guys, but it makes a perfect program specifically to zero in, especially, Tim, since you talked about it on Monday, homeschooling and the importance of parental rights in that realm as well. I think today's going to be a great follow-up to the conversations we've already had this week.
11: Yeah, and Mike, I think, was the guy who really led the charge in nearly all 50 states to make sure there was good laws on the books to protect parents in homeschooling. And Dad,
10: that's right.
11: I know early on, you and Mike did some things, and I say early on, I don't know what years that was. I think early 90s, but I do know that we were around him periodically when I was a kid. Whether that was conferences, whatever else. So you might have to fill me in on this now that we're live on air. Seems like a good time to ask that question. But Mike has been the guy helping to give parents the opportunities to actually homeschool their kids. So again, Rick, as you allude to, when we have a homeschool question, Mike seems like a really good guy to help navigate the answer to this. But Dad, how long ago was that when you first started doing stuff with Mike?
12: It was in the late 80s, and I'll tell you, just for people today who homeschool their kids and they take that for granted. You mentioned earlier this week, Tim, that we told you at certain places, hey, don't mention you're homeschooled. I mean, literally at that point in time, in the late 70s and the early 80s, there was a church in Nebraska that was trying to have a Christian school, and the government came after them. The people literally barricaded themselves inside the church to withstand the police assaults, trying to take the kids away from them for having a Christian school. And it was not legal to have homeschooling in many states, and they were coming after parents. The police were coming after parents for educating their own kids. They were coming after churches who were having Christian schools. You were going to be part of public school. That's the way it was. That's what the law is, and that's where we're going. People today take so much for granted, not realizing the battles, and literally the people that went to jail or faced jail as a result of just trying to do things we take for granted today. And Mike was one of those early guys. He was out there defending parents when the state was coming after them. The state was taking kids away from parents because the parents were trying to homeschool their own kids. And now even those on the kind of left of center group don't question homeschooling. They don't like it because it's different philosophy, but they don't question your right to do that. And so much of that is due to Mike Ferris, what he did. He's one of the great constitutional attorneys as well. Alliance Defending Freedom, he was right up top in that organization. They've got, 14,000 attorneys nationally. And so he was just a great constitutional thinker. Tim, as you mentioned, he started Patrick Henry College. They had very limited. He chose, I think, just four majors because they were going to train kids and train them really, really well in those areas. And they have been kids that have gone on to really change the nation in that area. So great question. It's a lot of stuff we take for granted today, but Mike was one of the pioneers back in the day when it really cost something to be able to do what we just all take for granted now.
10: Mike Ferris will be with us when we return from the break. Stay with us. 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Thanks for staying with us. Great to have Mike Ferris. Any chance we can get him. Mike, thanks for some time today, man.
9: Always a pleasure to be with my friend Rick.
10: Well, we had a listener question about homeschooling, and of course, first person to come to mind. Mike's the expert on homeschooling, on convention, constitution, you name the topic. We know we'd love having you on and getting your input on it, and we hadn't talked about this one in a while, so we thought it'd be a good time to get you on. So I'm going to read the question so the audience knows what we're responding to, and then, brother, you just dive in wherever you want to take it. So here's what our listener said. We're a homeschooling family, and I'm so grateful to those who have paved the way for us to be able to do this. I've heard mentioned on your show accounts of parents homeschooling when it was barely legal, or maybe not quite legal. I was hoping you could expound on that a little more. I find it difficult at times to balance between a biblical submission to authorities and what I believe is best for my kids. My husband is active duty, so we do not have the option to just choose to live where homeschooling laws are least rigid. Truth be told, I find myself resentful of any regulation, but wonder if perhaps my attitude is not very Christ-like. Thank you for all you do, and know that you are instrumental in equipping me to better educate my children. So, Mike, I know you've been asked the same kind of question many times over the years, and for our audience that doesn't know, I mean, you basically spent decades making it legal in all 50 states and fighting for parents. And of course, you and I together serve on parentalrights.org. I appreciate you asking me to be on that. The fight continues. But what would be your response to this particular parent?
9: Sure. From the beginning of the founding of Homeschool Legal Defense Association in 1983, I had to wrestle with this question myself as a homeschooling dad, and I helped a lot of families think through this. I'd start with a scriptural text, and that is that in the book of Romans, Paul teaches us that we're supposed to be in submission to the authority. It doesn't say officials. It doesn't say the king. It says the authority. And we need to understand the starting point is the ultimate authority in the United States is the Constitution of the United States. And so what an official says is not the same thing always, sometimes it is, but is not always consistent with the authority. Because
10: they could be out of line, or they could be using authority that they weren't granted.
9: Exactly. Or they could be directly violating the Constitution of the United States.
10: Yeah.
9: And so their use of the authority is unlawful. And so so we need to understand that that's our standard is the authority. Now, in addition to that, there are clear biblical examples, the book of Daniel being one of them. The hiding of Moses by his family is another. The hiding of Jesus from the edict of Pharaoh or Herod trying to kill all the babies and others, where people have violated the decrees of the government officials when those decrees violate the law of God. Now,
10: yeah.
9: How that worked for me, for my own family, when we started homeschooling, is that I believe that God required my wife and I to homeschool our kids. We believe that that was a direct calling from Him, how we read Scripture and applied it to our own family. We believe that was our duty before God. And at the time, Washington State, where we were living when we first started, said you couldn't homeschool unless you were a currently certified teacher. My wife had been a certified teacher, but her certification had lapsed. And we violated the law because we homeschooled anyway, because we believed that our duty to obey God was higher than our duty to obey man, even at the statutory level. Now, we also believed that that law of Washington State violated the Constitution of the United States, and we were ready and willing to defend that principle, not in a way of hiding, but be in the way of, you know, if they wanted to challenge us, you know, our family appeared on the front page of the biggest paper in the news in the state on a Sunday morning. So, you know, our way of hiding was to be in the, on the front page of the Seattle Times. So, yeah. So we, you know, we weren't hiding. We basically said, if you think that we're doing the wrong thing, you come challenge us. And so, you know, we believe that. Now, treating people with respect when you have conversations, yes, we should always do that. But it doesn't mean we have to obey their edicts and their orders. And so the, you know, our contention was that the Constitution of the United States protected the right of families to homeschool their kids. Now, it doesn't mean that no form of accountability to the government is spiritually inappropriate. You know, like if the government in Virginia, where we when we homeschooled our kids, once we moved to Virginia, there's a religious exemption law, and that law requires you to send a letter to the local school district, explain your religious beliefs, and ask the school district to recognize that you are exempt because of the nature of your beliefs. We did that, and the school district recognized that, and we never interacted with the state of Virginia or the Loudoun County Public Schools again for the 30-plus years we lived here and homeschooled our kids. And so, you know, they basically said, yeah, you're right. We don't have jurisdiction over you. And so we interacted with the statute. And if a statute only requires you to give notification or to give information that isn't a statement that says you can't homeschool your kids, then I think, you know, we probably need to be obeying the laws that don't really create a conflict between us and God. So if it's a simple notification rule or requirement that we teach reading, math, and science without dictating the details to us, we can do that. We can we can obey those kinds of things. Now, if they start to tell curriculum, like I had a superintendent one time in a deposition say that the family was required to do drug education to have an equivalent education. This was in Pennsylvania years ago. And I said, well, do they have to teach drug education your way or can they do it their own way? And I said, can they tell their kids that taking drugs is a sin against God? And he said, no, you couldn't do that because that would be something we can't say, and you have to teach it our way, not your way. Well, when it comes to things like that, we violate those kind of things and challenge them, you know, make them stand up and try to defend that under the Constitution. And yeah. So, but if it's routine, ordinary notification kind of things, I think presumptively we should be obeying those things. When it comes to control content or directs us to do anything that would require us to violate a directive from God, then I believe that God teaches us we obey God rather than man.
13: Amen. Amen. So yeah, and it's just, if it's reasonable and like you said, it doesn't violate, then we don't have to be just, you know, rigid about it. I mean, there are things that we can do. And of course, HSLDA has a fantastic guide on this for each state. So if you go to hslda.org/legal, there's a map. You can click on that state, especially for this caller that moves around a lot. And so you might get the system down wherever you are. And then all of a sudden you're deployed somewhere else. And you got to learn the laws of that state. That's one great tool right there. Just going to that website, you can quickly learn. And HSLDA is great at answering questions. Become a member so that you've got help there anytime you need it. Mike, when you said it was 83, is that when you started HSLDA?
9: It was. Wow. Back when you were in kindergarten.
13: Yeah, you know what's funny? I was being homeschooled, and I remember seeing my pastor on the news because of exactly like what you were talking about, where you ended up on the front page of the paper, and he was, you know, defending parental rights and saying we had a right to do that. But yeah, I can remember not answering the front door because you weren't sure what was going to happen. So I wasn't in kindergarten, but I was young. hey, catch us up on Mike Ferris. Like, I know you're doing some stuff with NRB now. I know you still do COS, and what else are you doing these days?
9: Well, my big project right now is I'm in the the appellate phase of a case challenging the constitutionality of the Johnson Amendment. This is on behalf of NRB, National Religious Broadcasters.
13: Excellent.
9: And so we have challenged the constitutionality of the rule that says that churches and other nonprofits can't speak their mind about candidates. And we reached a consent decree with the Justice Department under President Trump's leadership that we were attacking it broadly, but they said, we'll offer you a deal. If you will limit your decree simply to what churches say during their worship service, we'll agree that the Johnson Amendment cannot be constitutionally applied to that context. And we agreed with them, but the trial judge that had to approve the decree would not do so. And so we've appealed, NRB's appealed to the Fifth Circuit, and the government will file a brief shortly in response. And they're going to do the same position they took below, that they're going to ask the court to approve the consent decree. So we are, very soon going to have an official federal court ruling that churches do not violate the law when a pastor speaks about a candidate during the worship service. Now, if they, hold a rally, on Monday afternoon or give money to a campaign, that's different. We're not legalizing any of that. It's just that the pastor's free to preach what he wants to preach, the whole counsel of the Word of God. And if he wants to say that what this candidate says about abortion is unbiblical and what this candidate says about abortion is biblical, he'll have the freedom to do that without any question.
13: That is huge, man. That is huge. It's been so many years where people just didn't know what to do. They had to kind of do it in a challenging way and just depended on who was in charge of the IRS. I mean, this could be a major game changer. Remind me, Mike, I know the Fifth Circuit's got some good conservative justices on it. I think there's 30 or something on there, though. And you'll, I guess, have a 3-judge panel on this. So it depends on who you draw. Or do you already know who you've drawn?
9: No, you don't know until just a few days before the oral argument. And so,
13: okay.
9: But there's a lot of good judges on the Fifth Circuit. And we just want them to read the law correctly. We don't need any political favors. We don't need any. We just need a correct, easy reading of the federal law in question. We think we'll come out just fine.
13: That's great, man. All right. We'll be watching for that. Tell me again the timeline on that, you think?
9: I would guess around the end of the year, maybe, December, January, we'll have the oral arguments, because the briefing is coming to an end, within days now. And so it's within a couple, 3 months, we should have an oral argument.
13: All right. Well, we look forward to getting you back after that's done and hopefully a victorious decision there that will affect people all across the country. That's huge. Mike Ferris, appreciate you, brother. Thanks for coming on.
9: Thank you, Rich. God bless.
13: Stay with us, folks. We'll be right back with David and Tim Barton.
14: Hey guys, this is Tim Barton from Wall Builders. I'm going to let you know about a new resource that should be a tool in your toolbox. This is the reprint of Thomas Jefferson's original draft of the Declaration of Independence. Now, there's lots of reasons it would be cool to own a reprint like this, but one of the things that I want to highlight is not only is this a reprint that is in Thomas Jefferson's own hand in cursive, it shows some of his edits along the way, which is really fun, but it also shows what Thomas Jefferson thought was the most significant grievance in the original draft. It's the longest grievance. It's the last grievance. It was a grievance against the slave trade, arguing actually also against slavery and arguing for the humanity of all that were enslaved. Thomas Jefferson thought that was the most important. Now, it didn't make it in the final draft, and we will explain why in the resource packet you get when you order one of these copies. But friends, this is something that you want in your collection. 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
13: Welcome back to the Wallbuilders Show. Thanks for staying with us. Thanks to Mike Ferris for joining us as well and helping out on that question. Homeschool has definitely changed, guys, as you were saying at the beginning of the program, David. I mean, now you've got big conventions in pretty much every state across the country. You've got, in fact, not even just Christians homeschooling now. You've got people that just want what's best for their kids, even secular people that are not coming from a faith perspective. They want a better education for their kids. So you're starting to see this new influx in the homeschool, especially since COVID. I mean, back in 2020, that was probably the best thing. I think we even said it here on the program. It's like first 10 weeks of everybody else's kids being home, respect for homeschool moms went through the roof. It was like all of a sudden everybody else realized, hey, you know what? This ain't easy. they do it all. And so it also, though, made people realize what was happening in their public schools and made them want to homeschool. So yeah, a lot of growth in that area right now.
12: It's been a couple decades, but You go back to California. There was a Supreme Court ruling in California probably 2 decades ago where they said you cannot homeschool your kids. So you have to have certified educators who can produce the results. And so they banned homeschooling. And then in court, they said, well, homeschool kids actually score higher on the academic test than these certified teachers you're talking about at public school. And in a very, very, very unusual thing, the Supreme Court of California reversed itself and said, no, actually, you can homeschool. Look at the results we're getting. The kids are not having an inferior education. They're having a superior education. And that was about 6% of the students in the state. And their academic scores were much higher than the public school scores. And so, you know, 20 years ago, when everybody in that state was not fixed on a political agenda, they actually acknowledged truth. And that was one of the great wins at that point in time. But Mike hit something that was very important. He said, you know, this was for many churches, they hit Romans 13 and said, hey, you're supposed to submit to government. The Bible says Romans 13, submit. And if the state says you can't educate your kids, you can't educate your kids. And that is one of the worst readings of the Bible that's ever happened. And it came from so many pastors because Hebrews 11, our Faith Hall of Fame, is filled up with people who disobeyed government and God blessed them for it. I mean, just start right off the bat. Mary and Joseph disobeyed government. Jesus should have been dead because Herod ordered that decree, but they took the kid and they fled to a different place. That's not obeying the decree. And then you take the two Hebrew midwives and Miriam, the sister of Moses, saved Moses' life. All the boys are supposed to be killed. They rejected that law. They disobeyed it. It's what Paul did. It's what Peter did. It's what the three Hebrew children did. It's what Daniel did. I mean, go on with it. Virtually all the apostles engaged in civil disobedience to some degree, but in the early part of Acts, as the church was exploding and growing in the first chapters of Acts, they pulled in Peter and John and said, you guys stop preaching in that name. And both of them said, no, we're not going to do that. We're going to keep preaching. And so Peter ends up in jail. Paul ends up in jail. All the apostles essentially ended up in jail because they refused to do what civil government said. They were going to obey God rather than men. And that is a key verse, to good memory verse, Acts 4:20, we will obey God rather than men. So if the government tells you to do something that God tells you the opposite to do, you better obey God, not the government. And that's what homeschooling really was. The kids were given to the parents, not to the state, and the parents were going to raise the kids. And those were fights that have benefited all of us for decades since those fights occurred.
11: Well, and Dad, to this point, this is something that was a big debate for the founding fathers. In the church's kind of a first great awakening era period, where there was already some very patriotic churches that were very anti some of what the king was doing, some of what the royal appointed governors were doing. And so you had guys, for example, like a Jonathan Edwards, who gave a sermon dealing with unlimited submission. Unfold that for a second, like, unpack that bag for a minute about the impact of that sermon, and specifically just to tie a bow on this a little bit, and then if you would unpack this some, but John Adams said, not only was that sermon reprinted in Boston, John Adams says there was not a man in Boston who had not read that sermon. So this is literally a foundational sermon that shapes the founding fathers, and it's an exposition on Romans 13, where he exegetes the passage and gives a lot of biblical thought and interpretation that is very different than a lot of the modern thought. So, Dad, what exactly did that pastor do?
12: Yeah, Jonathan Mayhew was a massive pastor in the Great Awakening. He was good friends with George Whitfield, had a massive influence. Now, Whitfield went all over the nation, but Mayhew stayed pretty much in Massachusetts. That was where his home church was, and he and Whitfield met on numerous occasions. But he preached a sermon in 1750, and it was a sermon on Romans 13 about unlimited submission to civil authorities. And the question is, if the government tells us to do that, Romans 13 says we have to do that. And he says, well, kind of the same stuff we just went through. Look at all the civil disobedience that God blessed. You have to obey God rather than man. And so he concluded that sermon with a statement. He said, rebellion to tyrants is obedience to God, because tyrants want you to do things that God will not bless. And if you rebel against a tyrant, which God is against tyranny, you're obeying God. And so that phrase was published in that sermon in 1750. And in 1776, 26 years later, that sermon had been in circulation for so much that after Congress approved the Declaration on July the 4th, they came up with a committee of three founding fathers, Ben Franklin, John Adams, and Thomas Jefferson, to come up with a new motto for America. And that committee recommended back that statement, rebellion to tyrants is obedience to God, that actually became Thomas Jefferson's personal seal as Secretary of State under George Washington. That was his statement, rebellion to tyrants, obedience to God. It came from that sermon in 1750.
11: Well, and Dad, you mentioned Jonathan Mayhew. I think I said Jonathan Edwards at the beginning. So if somebody heard Jonathan Edwards, that's not who it was. It was Jonathan Mayhew who gave that sermon. We do have that posted on the Wall Builders website as well. But one of the things he points out that is so important in our contextual understanding of Romans 13 is in verse 4, it says, for he, meaning the government, he is the minister of God to thee for good. And what Jonathan Mayhew pointed out was when you have government leaders that are not doing godly things, they're not doing good things, but they're actually upholding things that are anti-biblical, that are anti-godly, then he's no longer under that hierarchical authority structure where God's at the very top and then you have all these different authorities that are over you. He says, when that person ceases to be under God, they cease to be above you in the hierarchical structure of authority. And therefore, at times, the most godly thing you can do is oppose the ungodly commands given to you by a leader who's not submitting himself to God, which is what led to the motto, rebellion to tyrants is obedience to God. All this to say, in my mind, this is a lot of connection with part of what Mike Ferris was laying out. And I'm so grateful for the decades of the work he has done helping give parents more opportunity, choice, and freedom. And of course, giving us a great explanation for the question today.
13: Great stuff, guys. So many good topics this week, and parental rights is clearly a theme throughout this week, but there's so many principles that we fight for here at Wall Builders. Folks, if you're not on our email list, you need to get on the email list. 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We don't bombard you at all, but you'll get some really cool historical facts once in a while. You'll also get some ways to plug in. Be praying for all three of us as we travel across the country these last few weeks of the election. We're going to be super, super busy, and I think God's just he put us here for a time such as this. David's going to be on the road with Chad Conley. They're going to be doing all of these events. All of that takes dollars to make it happen. So we appreciate lives, fortunes, and sacred honor. That's right. We got to give all three in everything that we do. So thank you to all of you that have been giving. Please consider even giving more in this critical time at wallbuilders.com. Helps us to reach even more people, train more pastors, more young people, more teachers, all of those things. Thanks so much for listening today. 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
4: 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And so on the way home, this girl that I was with, that I'd been partying with, said, well, does this mean you're not going to be gay anymore? And I said, I guess it means whatever Jesus has for me.
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8: American Family News, I'm Robert Thornton. Israeli Prime Minister Benjamin Netanyahu said a pilot on a flight from the United Arab Emirates to Israel stabbed another pilot and then apparently tried to crash the jetliner carrying about 170 people. Passengers and crew subdued the attacker and the plane landed safely in Saudi Arabia. Israeli Defense Minister Israel Katz said the incident aboard the Israel-bound flight was an attempted jihadist terrorist attack. The New York Times has drawn backlash for describing the suspected attack aboard the flight as an altercation between pilots. Officials now suspect that Iran was involved in the recent discovery of suspected explosives near a UK airbase used by the U.S. Air Force. Here's Fox's Stephanie Bennett.
9: The prime minister said they'll have more in due course, but until his remarks, Britain had not linked the incident to Iran, although counterterrorism police had said they're keeping an open mind and considering every possible angle, including that this may be actively committed by proxies or individuals, either knowingly or unknowingly working on behalf of a foreign state. It started just after midnight on Sunday, 100 miles west of London. A farmer spotted three suspicious vehicles near RAF Fairford, an airbase used for decades by the U.S. Air Force, and recently in his campaign against Iran. Five British men from London, all in their 20s, were arrested on suspected terrorism and explosive offenses. The five were later released on bail, but are still under investigation as New Scotland Yard combs through their backgrounds.
8: A search of the vehicles did not find any improvised explosives, but investigators did recover gasoline. Secretary of War Pete Hegseth confirmed today that the U.S. military will cut 20% of its generals and admirals, as he made a series of announcements about a new drone command and more in what he called his State of the Force address. Hegseth was speaking to junior officers and enlisted leaders at the Marine Corps base in Quantico, Virginia, the second year in a row that he has given such an address. A New York judge ordered Mayor Zohran Mamdani to redo the rollout of its new tax on luxury second homes. The city has now appealed. Here's Fox's C.B. Cotton.
10: The judge's ruling found the city's rollout of the tax wrongly put the burden on homeowners to prove that their property is their primary home. The state Supreme Court Judge Wayne Ozzie ordered the city to cancel the notices initially sent to homeowners. Mayor Zohran Mamdani said his administration intends to fight any legal challenges.
8: A second lawsuit filed this week claims the tax violates the state's constitution. Democrat Senate candidate James Tallarico has gone viral with a video in which he claims his socialist policy proposals are biblical. Here's AFN Steve Jordal.
11: In a video from a James Tallarico town hall making the social media rounds, the Texas Democrat says he's just following a biblical mandate when he demands single-payer socialized medicine.
12: When Jesus healed the sick, he didn't ask for a deductible. So when I fight for universal health care, I'm doing it on biblical grounds.
11: Pastor Ray Pritchard said on Today's Issues that Jesus was not setting an example for us to follow when he healed the sick.
13: Let's just be clear about this. Jesus worked miracles. He worked miracles to
1: meet the needs of the people who were there. He worked miracles to demonstrate to the world that he truly was who he said he was.
11: He says Tallarico is squeezing his liberal politics into the scripture, forcing the Bible to say something it does not say.
1: It's a very false, and I even say fake, theology that tries to reason from the miracles of Jesus to somehow free health care for everybody.
11: Pritchard says Tallarico's way with words might fool a Texan not grounded in the Word into thinking that they're voting for a Christian.
1: He's a good speaker. If you just listen to him, I can see how untaught people or people who are loosely religious would hear that and go, oh, Jesus wants me to vote for him.
11: I'm Steve Jordahl.
8: On Wall Street, stocks were mostly down today. The Dow dropped 444. The S&P lost 19. But the NASDAQ was up 64. West Texas Intermediate crude was around $90 a barrel. That's all our time for now. We invite you to find more news at AFM.net.
13: True contentment, said one of the great Puritans, is a rare jewel. And he was not speaking to the world at large, but to Christians. So why is contentment so valuable and yet so rare? I'm David Wolin, inviting you to join me on the next Haven Today in a series called Cultivating Contentment in Christ.
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0: Don't worry about anything, but in everything by prayer and petition, with thanksgiving, let your requests be made known to God. And the peace of God, which passes all understanding, shall keep your hearts and minds through Christ Jesus. Philippians chapter 4, verses 6 and 7. Thanks for listening today. This is the Hour of Intercession. I'm Pastor Joseph Parker. We invite you to look with us to begin with in the Gospel of Matthew, Matthew chapter 7, beginning at verse 1. Judge not that you be not judged, for with what judgment you judge, you will be judged. And with the same measure you use, it will be measured back to you. And why do you look at the speck in your brother's eye, but do not consider the plank in your own eye? Or how can you say to your brother, let me remove the speck from your eye, and look, a plank is in your own eye? Hypocrite, first remove the plank from your own eye, and then you will see clearly to remove the speck from your brother's eye. Do not give what is holy to the dogs, nor cast your pearls before swine, lest they trample them under their feet and turn and tear you to pieces. Ask, and it will be given to you. Seek, and you will find. Knock, and it will be opened to you. For everyone who asks receives, and he who seeks finds, and to him who knocks, it will be opened. Or what man is there among you who, if his son asks for bread, will give him a stone? Or if he asks for a fish, will give him a serpent? If you then, being evil, know how to give good gifts to your children, how much more will your Father who is in heaven give good things to those who ask him? Therefore, whatever you want men to do to you, do also to them, for this is the law. For this is the law and the prophets. Enter by the narrow gate, for wide is the gate and broad is the way that leads to destruction, and there are many who go in by it. Because narrow is the gate and difficult is the way which leads to life, and there are few who find it. Beware of false prophets who come to you in sheep's clothing, but inwardly they are ravenous wolves. You will know them by their fruit. Do men gather grapes from thorn bushes or figs from thistles? Even so, every good tree bears good fruit, but a bad tree bears bad fruit. A good tree cannot bear bad fruit, nor can a bad tree bear good fruit. Every tree that does not bear good fruit is cut down and thrown into the fire. Therefore, by their fruits you will know them. Not everyone who says to me, Lord, Lord, shall enter the kingdom of heaven, but he who does the will of my Father in heaven. Many will say to me in that day, Lord, Lord, have we not prophesied in your name, cast out demons in your name, and done many wonders in your name? And then I will declare to them, I never knew you. Depart from me, you who practice lawlessness. Therefore, whoever hears these sayings of mine and does them, I will liken him to a wise man who built his house on the rock. And the rain descended, the floods came, and the winds blew and beat on that house, and it did not fall, for it was founded on the rock. But everyone who hears these sayings of mine and does not do them will be like a foolish man who built his house on the sand. And the rain descended, the floods came, and the winds blew and beat on that house, and it fell, and great was its fall. And so it was, when Jesus had ended these sayings, that the people were astonished at his teaching, for he taught them as one having authority and not as the scribes. All of Matthew chapter 7. Thank you, Father, once again, for the eternal wisdom, the grace, the power, the light that flows from your word into our hearts and our lives as we simply read and meditate on your word, spending time one-on-one with you as you speak words of blessing, words of life, words of grace to our hearts, our minds, our lives. With every passing day, help us to become much more diligent students of your word who will be wise enough to fill our hearts, our minds, our lives with your powerful and blessed word and receive the blessings that come with it. Thank you for that opportunity daily. Anoint us all afresh with the spirit of prayer. Set us on fire with a passion to be the praying church you've called us to be. In Jesus' name we do pray. Amen. Thank you for listening to the Hour of Intercession. Isaac Jackson is our producer. He's going to lead us in prayer at this time.
1: Heavenly Father, thank you so much for these moments. And Heavenly Father, thank you so much for how much you love us. Thank you so much for the scriptures. Thank you so much for all the things you've provided for us. Heavenly Father, I pray that we'd spend time today remembering and looking back on all the ways you've already provided for us and have already made a way for us. Heavenly Father, I pray that we'd open our ears and open our eyes to your word and scripture so that we can learn more about how you love us, Lord. And Heavenly Father, I pray that we'd seek to grow more in your likeness, that we would seek to be generous to others. I pray that we'd seek to grow more in your likeness, that we would seek to be generous to others as you've been generous to us, that we'd seek to love others as you have loved us. Thank you so much

Ending, shall keep your hearts and minds through Christ Jesus. Some of the goals of our broadcast, the Hour of Intercession, is to help strengthen and encourage you in your prayer life and encourage you to become a very effective kingdom prayer warrior, and also encouraging you as a diligent disciple, spirit-filled, living for the kingdom of God. And so we do, if you're a regular listener, you know, we share articles on the broadcast, but one of our goals is that you'll both be strengthened and encouraged by them, but also that you'll email us. And we're very grateful. You know, we get a significant number of people to email us to get copies of the articles, and we're grateful to share them with you. And our encouragement on an ongoing basis is that you'll use them in your own walk with the Lord, that you'll use them as a tool for discipling your own family, but also that you'll forward them and share them by way of either email or text to with family, friends, fellow church members, saved or unsaved individuals, fellow workers, anyone the Lord puts on your heart to share them with. Please make it a point to do that, because, you know, it's one thing for you to think, well, I hear him talk about that. But if you never do it, remember this. Every article is a seed in the heart and the life of each person. And remember, it's easy to text and it's easy to forward an email. So please help us to work with you, to cooperate with you, and let's to work together, cooperate with the work of being disciples and making disciples as well. One of the prayer guides that we do provide is called A Christian Family Prayer Guide. And let me mention, I want to encourage you, please email us to get a copy of it. It has 13 Bible-based prayers that can be tools to greatly strengthen your prayer life, a prayer for salvation, a prayer for a husband to pray for his wife, a prayer for the wife to pray for her husband, a prayer for a parent to pray for their child as well. The prayer of Jabez, the Lord's Prayer, the prayer of Isaiah, Paul's Prayer, a prayer based on Psalm 91, a prayer for the Ten Commandments as well. And by the way, too, we're encouraging you, please make it a point to pray the Ten Commandments every single day for you, your family, for the church, and for our nation. Remember this, every day you pray them, God will, every day you pray it, God will answer it. And yes, your prayers make a big difference. God refers to our prayers, the prayers of a righteous man, he says, are powerful and effective. That's what he tells us in the book of James. If God says your prayers are powerful and effective, God is always right. So make it a point to pray in line with the word of God in that way. Let's take time now to pray the Ten Commandments, and keep in mind that we're encouraging you, pray them absolutely every day. Parents, teach your children to pray them daily. And the question, another question would be, why not pray them every day? Every day you pray them, they will impact you, your family, your church, and the nation as well. Let's take time to do that. Thank you, Lord. Thank you, Father, for all the persons we've prayed for today. Thank you for us as your church. Thank you for us as a nation, the United States of America. Help us this day, Lord, to put you first in all that we say and do. Help us to make no graven images. Help us, Lord, to not take your name in vain. Help us, Lord, to remember the Sabbath day to keep it holy. Help us, Lord, to honor our fathers and our mothers. Help us to not murder. Help us to not commit adultery. Help us to not steal. Help us to tell the truth. Help us to not covet. In Jesus' name we do pray. Amen. Well, another one of the prayers included is the prayer of Jabez. And that's a prayer that any believer that desires to be used to the Lord more, you're wise to pray it every day, because it's a prayer. Every day you pray it, God will answer it. I would encourage you to pray it daily over yourself, over your family, over your income, over your home. It's a very productive prayer. And why not use it a lot every day? Because remember this, I really believe one of the questions that God may very well ask so many of his children is, why did you pray so little? And he would let us know he was ready to do so much more for us if we would but ask. James tells us, you have not because you ask not. Let's take time to pray the prayer of Jabez even now. Lord, thank you for each and every one of us that we've prayed for today, and all those that are part of our listening family. Thank you for each of us. Bless each of us indeed. Expand our territories. Cause your hand to be mightily upon us. Keep us from evil, that we may not cause pain. In Jesus' name, thank you for our prayer lives and the calling upon our lives. Father, bless each of our prayer lives. Indeed, expand their territories. Cause your hand to be mightily upon them. Keep them from evil, that they may not cause pain. In Jesus' name. And thank you for our calling and the work of fulfilling our calling. Bless each of us,
our callings and our the work of fulfilling our callings. Bless

0: this work in these works indeed. Expand their territories. Cause your hand to be mighty upon them. Keep them from evil that they may not cause pain. In Jesus' name, amen. And then one additional prayer that's listed in A Christian Family Prayer Guide. And again, to email us to get a copy of A Christian Family Prayer Guide, email us at joseph@afr.net. Again, that's joseph@afr.net. Please, please email us and get a copy so you can use it. Finally, I would encourage you, please especially pray the prayer Psalm 91 every day. Because remember, we live in a dangerous, crazy world. And in this dangerous, crazy world, no one can protect you like God can. Lord, thank you for all those that we've prayed for today. Thank you for all those that are part of our listening family. Today we dwell in the secret place of the Most High, and so we abide under the shadow of the Almighty. Today we say of the Lord, you are our refuge and our fortress, our God, in you do we trust. Surely you deliver us from the fowler's snare and from the noisome pestilence. You cover us with your feathers, and under your wings do we trust. Your truth is our shield and buckler. And so we are not afraid for the terror by night, nor for the arrow that flies by day, nor for the pestilence that stalks in the darkness, nor for the destruction that lays waste at noonday. 1,000 may fall at our side and 10,000 at our right hand, but it shall not come near us. Only with our eyes shall we look and see the reward of the wicked, because we have made the Lord our refuge, even the Most High our habitation. No evil will befall us, neither shall any plague come near our dwelling. For you give your angels charge over us to keep us in all our ways. They bear us up in their hands, lest we dash our foot against a stone. We tread upon the lion and the cobra, the young lion and the serpent. We trample underfoot, because we have set our love upon you. Therefore, you deliver us. You set us on high because we have known your name. We call upon you and you answer us. You are with us in trouble. You deliver us and honor us. With long life, you satisfy us and show us your salvation. In Jesus' name we do pray. Amen. And then, of course, another one listed is the Lord's Prayer. Lord, thank you for the opportunity to pray this prayer that you taught your disciples. Our Father, which art in heaven, hallowed be your name. Your kingdom come. Your will be done on earth as it is in heaven. Give us this day our daily bread, and forgive us our trespasses as we forgive those who trespass against us. Lead us not into temptation, but deliver us from evil. For yours is the kingdom, the power, and the glory forever. Amen. Again, the prayer tool I've mentioned is entitled A Christian Family Prayer Guide. Again, it does have 13 prayers listed in it. Thank you, Father, again for all those that we've prayed for today. We pray this prayer for all those that are part of our listening family, all those we've prayed for today. The Lord bless each of you and keep you. The Lord make his face shine upon you and be gracious to you. The Lord lift up his countenance upon you and give you his peace. In Jesus' name we do pray. Amen. We'll be right back.
1: How do you stop the enemy from taking away our Christian freedoms, stealing the innocence of our children, and destroying the moral foundation given by God for our country? Knowledge. Hosea 4:6 tells us God's people are destroyed for a lack of knowledge. It opens us up to believing false teachings and other traps laid for us by Satan. 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We also include the resources you need to apply what you learn, including full access to AFA Stream for a year. 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
3: Hello, this is Jim Scudder with today's Moment in Grace. On a recent trip, my grandson Charlie asked me, "Gramps, does this rental car have auto steer?" I pressed the button and let go of the wheel. The car held the lane, briefly. Then a warning flashed. "Put your hands back on the wheel." 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He meant well, but love without truth is directionless. Doctrine is your hands firmly on the wheel. It keeps us out of the ditch. Love without truth is dangerous. Truth without love is harsh. Together, they keep us on the road. 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

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Thanks for listening to the Hour of Intercession here on American Family Radio. Once again, we did mention in the last segment about the prayer tool called A Christian Family Prayer Guide. 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Email us at joseph@afr.net. We'll be glad to get it to you. We pick up now reading through the Word of God in the book of Isaiah. Isaiah in the Old Testament, Isaiah chapter 66, beginning at verse 1. Thus says the Lord, heaven is my throne and earth is my footstool. Where is the house that you will build me? And where is the place of my rest? For all those things my hand has made, and all those things exist, says the Lord. But on this one will I look, on him who is poor and of a contrite spirit, and who trembles at my word. He who kills a bull is as if he slays a man. He who sacrifices a lamb as if he breaks a dog's neck. He who offers a grain offering as if he offers swine's blood. He who burns incense as if he blesses an idol. Just as they have chosen their own ways and their soul delights in their abominations, so will I choose their delusions and bring their fears on them. Because when I called, no one answered. When I spoke, they did not hear. But they did evil before my eyes and chose that in which I do not delight. Hear the word of the Lord, you who tremble at his word. Your brethren who hated you, who cast you out for my name's sake, said, let the Lord be glorified, that we may see your joy. But they shall be ashamed. The sound of noise from the city, a voice from the temple, the voice of the Lord who fully repays his enemies. Before she was in labor, she gave birth. Before her pain came, she delivered a male child. Who has heard such a thing? Who has seen such things? Shall the earth be made to give birth in one day? Or shall a nation be born at once? For as soon as Zion was in labor, she gave birth to her children. Shall I bring to the time of birth and not cause delivery, says the Lord? Shall I who cause delivery shut up the womb, says your God? Rejoice with Jerusalem and be glad with her, all you who love her. Rejoice for joy with her, all you who mourn for her, that you may feed and be satisfied with the consolation of her bosom, that you may drink deeply and be delighted with the abundance of her glory. For thus says the Lord, behold, I will extend peace to her like a river, and the glory of the Gentiles like a flowing stream. Then you shall feed. On her sides shall you be carried and be dandled on her knees. As one whom his mother comforts, so I will comfort you, and you shall be comforted in Jerusalem. When you see this, your heart shall rejoice, and your bones shall flourish like grass. The hand of the Lord shall be known to his servants, and his indignation to his enemies. For behold, the Lord will come with fire and with chariots like a whirlwind to render his anger with fury and his rebuke with flames of fire. For by fire and by his sword, the Lord will judge all flesh, and the slain of the Lord shall be many. Those who sanctify themselves and purify themselves to go to the gardens after an idol in the midst, eating swine's flesh and the abomination and the mouse,
shall be consumed together, says the Lord. For I know their works and their thoughts. It shall be that I shall gather all nations and tongues, and they shall come and see my glory. I will set a sign among them, and those among them who escape I will send to the nations, to Tarshish and to Pul and Lud, who draw the bow, and Tubal and Javan, to the coastlands afar off who have not heard my fame nor seen my glory. And they shall declare my glory among the Gentiles. Then they shall bring all your brethren for an offering to the Lord out of all nations, on horses and in chariots, and in litters, on mules and on camels, to my holy mountain, Jerusalem, says the Lord, as the children of Israel bring an offering in a clean vessel into the house of the Lord. And I will also take some of them for priests and Levites, says the Lord. For as the new heavens and the new earth, which I will make, shall remain before me, says the Lord, so shall your descendants and your name remain. And it shall come to pass that from one new moon to another, and from one Sabbath to another, all flesh shall come to worship before me, says the Lord. And they shall go forth and look upon the corpses of the men who have transgressed against me. For their worm does not die, and their fire is not quenched. They shall be an abhorrence to all flesh. End of Isaiah chapter 66 and end of the book of Isaiah. Now, the book of Jeremiah. Jeremiah chapter 1, beginning at verse 1. The words of Jeremiah, the son of Hilkiah, of the priests who were in Anathoth in the land of Benjamin, to whom the word of the Lord came in the days of Josiah, the son of Ammon, king of Judah, in the 13th year of his reign. It came also in the days of Jehoiakim, the son of Josiah, king of Judah, until the end of the 11th year of Zedekiah, the son of Josiah, king of Judah, until the carrying away of Jerusalem captive in the 5th month. Then the word of the Lord came to me, saying, Before I formed you in the womb, I knew you. Before you were born, I sanctified you. I ordained you a prophet to the nations. Then said I, Ah, Lord God, behold, I cannot speak, for I am a youth. But the Lord said to me, Do not say, I am a youth, for you shall go to all to whom I send you, and whatever I command you, you shall speak. Do not be afraid of their faces, for I am with you to deliver you, says the Lord. Then the Lord put forth his hand and touched my mouth. And the Lord said to me, Behold, I put my words in your mouth. See, I have this day set you over the nations and over the kingdoms to root out and to pull down, to destroy and to throw down, to build and to plant. Moreover, the word of the Lord came to me saying, Jeremiah, what do you see? And I said, I see a branch of an almond tree. Then the Lord said to me, You have seen well, for I am ready to perform my word. And the word of the Lord came to me the second time, saying, What do you see? And I said, I see a boiling pot, and it is facing away from the north. Then the Lord said to me, Out of the north calamity shall break forth on all the inhabitants of the land. For behold, I am calling all the families of the kingdoms of the north, says the Lord. They shall come, and each one shall set his throne at the entrance of the gates of Jerusalem, against all its walls
all around. And against all the cities of Judah, I will utter my judgments against them concerning all their wickedness, because they have forsaken me, burned incense to other gods, and worshipped the works of their own hands. Therefore prepare yourself and arise, and speak to them all that I command you. Do not be dismayed before their faces, lest I dismay you before them. For behold, I have made you this day a fortified city and an iron pillar, and bronze walls against the whole land, against the kings of Judah, against its princes, against its priests, and against the people of the land. They will fight against you, but they shall not prevail against you. For I am with you, says the Lord, to deliver you. Jeremiah chapter 2. Moreover, the word of the Lord came to me, saying, go and cry in the hearing of Jerusalem, saying, thus says the Lord, I remember you, the kindness of your youth, the love of your betrothal, when you went after me in the wilderness, in a land not sown. Israel was holiness to the Lord, the firstfruits of his increase. All that devour him will offend. Disaster will come upon them, says the Lord. Hear the word of the Lord, O house of Jacob, and all the families of the house of Israel. Thus says the Lord, what injustice have your fathers found in me, that they have gone far from me, have followed idols, and have become idolaters? Neither did they say, where is the Lord, who brought us up out of the land of Egypt, who led us through the wilderness, through a land of deserts and pits, through a land of drought and the shadow of death, through a land that no one crossed, and where no one dwelt. I brought you into a bountiful country to eat its fruit and its goodness. But when you entered, you defiled my land and made my heritage an abomination. The priests did not say, where is the Lord? And those who handle the law did not know me. The rulers also transgressed against me. The prophets prophesied by Baal and walked after things that do not profit. Therefore, I will yet bring charges against you, says the Lord, and against your children's children I will bring charges. For pass beyond the coasts of Cyprus and see, send to Kedar, and consider diligently, and see if there has been such a thing. Has a nation changed its gods, which are not gods? But my people have changed their glory, for what does not profit? Be astonished, O heavens, at this, and be horribly afraid. Be very desolate, says the Lord, for my people have committed two evils. They have forsaken me, the fountain of living waters, and hewn themselves cisterns, broken cisterns that can hold no water. Is Israel a servant? Is he a homeborn slave? Why is he plundered? The young lions roared at him and growled. They made his land waste. His cities are burned without inhabitant. Also the people of Naph and Tahpenes have broken the crown of your head. Have you not brought this on yourself, in that you have forsaken the Lord your God when he led you in the way? And now, why take the road to Egypt, to drink the waters of Sihor? Or why take the road to Assyria, to drink the waters of the river? Your own wickedness will correct you.
Your own wickedness will correct you, and your backslidings will rebuke you. Verses 1 through 19, Jeremiah chapter 2. You're listening to the Hour of Intercession as we're reading through the Word of God. We'll be back.

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Thanks for listening to the Hour of Intercession here on American Family Radio. We pick up now reading through the Word of God in the New Testament, the book of Acts, Acts chapter 27, picking up at verse 9. Now when much time had been spent and sailing was now dangerous because the fast was already over, Paul advised them, saying, "Men, I perceive that this voyage will end with disaster and much loss, not only of the cargo and ship, but also our lives." Nevertheless, the centurion was more persuaded by the helmsman and the owner of the ship than by the things spoken by Paul. And because the harbor was not suitable to winter in, the majority advised to set sail from there also, if by any means they could reach Phoenix, a harbor of Crete opening toward the southwest and northwest, and winter there. When the south wind blew softly, supposing that they had obtained their desire, putting out to sea, they sailed close by Crete. But not long after, a tempestuous headwind arose called Euroclydon. So when the ship was caught and could not head into the wind, we let her drive. And running under the shelter of an island called Clauda, we secured the skiff with difficulty. When they had taken it on board, they used cables to undergird the ship, and fearing lest they should run aground on the Syrtis sands, they struck sail and so were driven. And because we were exceedingly tempest-tossed, the next day they lightened the ship. On the third day, we threw the ship's tackle overboard with our own hands. Now, when neither sun nor stars appeared for many days, and no small tempest beat on us, all hope that we would be saved was finally given up. But after long abstinence from food, then Paul stood in the midst of them and said, "Men, you should have listened to me and not have sailed from Crete and incurred this disaster and loss. And now I urge you to take heart, for there will be no loss of life among you, but only of the ship. For there stood by me this night an angel of the God to whom I belong and whom I serve, saying, 'Do not be afraid, Paul. You must be brought before Caesar, and indeed God has granted you all those who sail with you. Therefore take heart, men, for I believe God that it will be just as it was told me. However, we must run aground on a certain island.' Now when the 14th night had come, as we were driven up and down in the Adriatic Sea, about midnight the sailors sensed that they were drawing near some land, and they took soundings and found it to be 20 fathoms. And when they had gone a little farther, they took soundings again and found it to be 15 fathoms. Then, fearing lest we should run aground on the rocks, they dropped 4 anchors from the stern and prayed for day to come. And as the sailors were seeking to escape from the ship, when they had let down the skiff into the sea, under the pretense of putting out anchors from the prow, Paul said to the centurion and the soldiers, 'Unless these men stay in the ship, you cannot be saved.' Then the soldiers cut away the ropes off the skiff and let it fall off. And as day was about to dawn, Paul implored them all to take food, saying, 'Today is the 14th day you have waited and continued without food and eaten nothing. Therefore, I urge you to take nourishment, for this is for your survival, since not a hair will fall from the head of any of you.' And when he had said these things, he took bread and gave thanks to God in the presence of them all. And when he had broken it, he began to eat. Then they were all encouraged and also took food themselves. And in all, we were 276 persons on the ship. So when they had eaten enough,
they lightened the ship and threw out the wheat into the sea. When it was day, they did not recognize the land, but they observed a bay with a beach onto which they planned to run the ship if possible. And they let go the anchors and left them in the sea, meanwhile loosing the rudder ropes. And they hoisted the mainsail to the wind and made for shore. But striking a place where two seas met, they ran the ship aground, and the prow stuck fast and remained immovable. But the stern was being broken up by the violence of the waves. And the soldiers' plan was to kill the prisoners, lest any of them should swim away and escape. But the centurion, wanting to save Paul, kept them from their purpose and commanded that those who could swim should jump overboard and get to land. And the rest, some on boards and some on parts of the ship, and so it was that they all escaped safely to land. Acts chapter 28. Now when they had escaped, they then found out that the island was called Malta. And the natives showed us unusual kindness, for they kindled a fire and made us all welcome because of the rain that was falling and because of the cold. But when Paul had gathered a bundle of sticks and laid them on the fire, a viper came out because of the heat and fastened on his hand. So when the natives saw the creature hanging from his hand, they said to one another, "No doubt this man is a murderer, whom, though he has escaped the sea, yet justice does not allow to live." But he shook off the creature into the fire and suffered no harm. However, they were expecting that he would swell up or suddenly fall down dead. But after they had looked for a long time and saw no harm come to him, they changed their minds and said that he was a god. In that region, there was an estate of the leading citizen of the island, whose name was Publius, who received us and entertained us courteously for 3 days. And it happened that the father of Publius lay sick of a fever and dysentery. Paul went in to him and prayed, and he laid his hands on him and healed him. So when this was done, the rest of those on the island who had diseases also came and were healed. They also honored us in many ways, and when we departed, they provided such things as were necessary. After 3 months, we sailed in an Alexandrian ship whose figurehead was the twin brothers, which had wintered at the island. And landing at Syracuse, we stayed 3 days. From there, we circled round and reached Rhegium. And after 1 day, the south wind blew. And the next day, we came to Puteoli, where we found brethren and were invited to stay with them. And so we went toward Rome. And from there, when the brethren heard about us, they came to meet us as far as API Forum and three inns. When Paul saw them, he thanked God and took courage. Now, when we came to Rome, the centurion delivered the prisoners to the captain of the guard. But Paul was permitted to dwell by himself with the soldier who guarded him. And it came to pass after 3 days that Paul called the leaders of the Jews together. So when they had come together, he said to them, "Men and brethren, though I have done nothing against our people or the customs of our fathers, yet I was delivered as a prisoner from Jerusalem into the hands of the Romans, who, when they had examined me, wanted to let me go, because there was no cause for putting me to death. But when the Jews spoke against it, I was compelled to appeal to Caesar, not that I had anything of which to accuse my nation. For this reason, therefore,
I've called for you to see you and speak with you because of the hope of Israel. I am bound with this chain." Then they said to him, "We neither received letters from Judea concerning you, nor have any of the brethren who came reported or spoken any evil of you. But we desire to hear from you what you think. For concerning this sect, we know that it is spoken against everywhere." Verses 1 through 22, Acts chapter 29. 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Lord, thank you again for the privilege, the blessing that is ours as we take time to read your Word daily. Father, anoint us all afresh with the Spirit of grace that would encourage us to be diligent to read your Word, to read a goal of possibly at least three chapters in your Word daily, and help us as parents to help our children read three chapters aloud to us so that they too would be blessed, strengthened, and encouraged through such a spiritual habit as that. In Jesus' name we do pray. Amen. Thank you again for listening to the Hour of Intercession as we normally do before we end the broadcast. If you are listening today and you've never given your heart to Jesus Christ and received eternal life and been saved, today is a good day to be saved, a great day to accept Jesus as your Lord and Savior and receive eternal life. If you'd like to make that step, would you from your heart pray this prayer with us right now? Lord Jesus, thank you for loving me so very much. You came into the world a long time ago. You lived. You died on the cross to pay for all the wrong things I've ever done. 3 days later, you rose up from the dead so that I could be saved. Lord, I confess I've sinned and done wrong in many, many ways. Lord, I repent and I turn from the wrong I've done. Forgive me, Lord, for all the wrong things that I've done. Lord Jesus, come into my heart. Be my Lord and Savior. You said in your word, whoever calls on the name of the Lord shall be saved. Right now, Lord, I'm calling on your name. Lord, save me. Fill me with your Spirit. Help me to follow you all my life. Help me to read your word every day. Help me to pray every day. Help me to follow you and obey you every day. In Jesus' name, amen. Well, if you did pray and give your life to Christ, we want to be in touch with you. We'd like to connect with you. Please email us. Again, my email, joseph@afr.net. Again, joseph@afr.net. Let us know that you prayed and received Christ. And we want to share with you some literature and resource materials that will help you to begin to grow and grow strong and vibrant in your new walk with the Lord. We look forward to hearing from you. Or if you'd like to get a copy of the prayer tool we mentioned, a Christian Family Prayer Guide, again, containing 13 Bible-based prayers, we're glad to get that to you. Same email, joseph@afr.net. 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
4: American Family News, I'm Robert Thornton. Passengers intervening today after a co-pilot stabbed the captain of a Fly Dubai flight headed for Tel Aviv. Israeli UN Ambassador Danny Danon joined Fox Business and claimed the suspect is a radical jihadist.
5: He's still under investigation, but there are a lot of options. One of them that it looks like he was planning to crash the plane in Israel with the passengers on board.
4: The ambassador said the captain is recovering. Israeli Prime Minister Benjamin Netanyahu called him a great hero. The UK launched an investigation into the alleged attack plot on their RAF Fairford base, currently being used by the U.S. for the conflict with Iran. The UK released the suspects on bail, but are now reporting they believe Iran may be involved. President Donald Trump told reporters in the Oval Office that the White House will be getting more information soon.
6: UK did release a number of people that we caught wanting to blow up a base. We caught them early, and I'm trying to figure out if that's for real, that they actually did it. Maybe they did it for a reason.
4: British authorities responded to the airbase after a nearby resident reported suspicious activity. After the arrest, they released the suspects on bond. Iran maintains they were not involved in the incident whatsoever. And today, the president invited Hispanic Americans to the White House to join together for a celebration of Hispanic Heritage Month. The president remarked about their impact on the fabric of the nation.
7: We honor the countless Hispanic American patriots throughout our history who have been among the greatest champions of faith, family, and our God-given freedoms. You really are. You're amazing.
4: Two pieces of legislation failed to advance in the Senate today. One would have blocked congressional stock trading, and another would encourage states to require tech companies to cover all data center electricity costs. Fox's Jessica Rosenthal reports.
8: Senators were three votes shy of advancing the Ratepayer Protection Act, which would have required states to consider rules that require tech companies to pay for their own electricity costs. Connecticut Democratic Senator Richard Blumenthal voted against it.
9: It is a sham, a charade, because it has no enforcement. It's meaningless. It tells the states, in effect, to do what you already are doing.
8: Another bill to ban lawmakers and their spouses from trading public stocks failed as well. Democrats called that toothless too, but voted against it because elements of the plan to require voter ID, the SAVE Act, were attached to that bill. Jessica Rosenthal, Fox News.
4: An immigration judge ruled today that the U.S. can deport the leader of Wisconsin's largest mosque, an outspoken advocate of Palestinian rights, on the grounds that he is a threat to national security. The man was detained in Milwaukee in March by U.S. Immigration and Customs Enforcement officers. A federal judge ordered his release in June and said he raised a substantial claim that the Trump administration was targeting him for speaking out against Israel. NFL quarterback Case Keenum rolled back the clock this week, leading the Chicago Bears to a dominant 27-7 win over the Philadelphia Eagles. AFN's Chris Woodward has more.
10: Marking his first start in nearly 3 years, Keenum threw for 247 yards and two touchdowns while adding a rushing touchdown. For the veteran signal caller, the spotlight was also a platform to live out his deep Christian faith, a commitment Keenum says has always guided his career.
11: I mean, all glory to God. Like, I'm not here without him. Where he's put me here, he's made me for this. I'm so thankful for him. I can't thank him enough. So, this is an incredible opportunity. I love this city. This Texas boy loves Chicago, man. This is a cool spot. So,
10: Keenum credits his lifelong involvement with the Fellowship of Christian Athletes for helping shape that perspective. FCA executive Mike Blanc notes that Keenum's public expression of faith continues to inspire young athletes nationwide. Chapters like FCA Chicagoland continue that mission, using campus programs, leadership camps, and sports leagues to combine faith and athletics, helping build character and community for the next generation.
4: September has come to a close without a hurricane forming in the Atlantic for just the second time in the satellite era of the 1960s. It's the eighth time since the 1850s the month has been hurricane-free. See more news online at AFN.net.
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14: When the angel told Mary she was to name her child Jesus, that name was packed with meaning. At one of the True Woman conferences, Nancy DeMoss Wolgemuth explored the life of Jesus in a dramatic scripture recitation called Jesus. What a wonderful name.
15: Every knee should bow in heaven and on earth and under the earth, and every tongue confess that Jesus Christ is Lord, to the glory of God the Father.
16: Praise God for people like Nancy Lee DeMoss who take us back to where we need to go every time. The Word, the Word, the Word.
14: This is Janet Parshall. She was in the audience that night at the True Woman Conference.
16: Opening night, when Nancy did over 240 verses right through the scripture of who Jesus was, I stood there and I've read the Word, I know the Word, but I listened to her talk and I thought, it's all about Him.
15: In the beginning was the Word, and the Word was with God, and the Word was God. Is the Lamb who was slain to receive power and wealth and wisdom and might and honor and glory and blessing.
16: That's all it's ever been about. It's all about Jesus. From the first word to the last word, it's Jesus, Jesus, Jesus.
14: Trillia Newbell was also in the audience that night. She was motivated by hearing this recitation to keep studying the scripture and keep getting to know Jesus better.
17: I couldn't believe that Nancy could memorize 200 scriptures. And what went through my mind was, Nancy's in the Word. And it is amazing. So she has to be personally in the Word, studying, reflecting on God and His character in order to stand up and recite all of those scriptures. So for me to watch that was encouraging, inspiring, motivating. It spurred me on to want to do good works and learn about the Lord and worship Him, because His name is great. And so I was so moved by it. It was just a great, great time.
15: Spirit and the bride say, come.
14: Today and tomorrow, we'll hear this moving recitation. This is Revive Our Hearts with Nancy DeMoss Wolgemuth, author of The Wonder of His Name. For Thursday, October 1st, I'm Dana Gresh. Prepare to be amazed by the wonder of who Jesus is as we explore His story through all of Scripture. Here's the recitation from Nancy DeMoss Wolgemuth at True Woman 14. By the way, there were some powerful pictures that went along with this presentation, so watch the video at reviveourhearts.com. Let's listen.
15: The book of the genealogy of Jesus Christ, the son of David, the son of Abraham. In the beginning was the Word, and the Word was with God, and the Word was God. He was in the beginning with God. All things were made through Him, and without Him was not anything made that was made. In Him was life, and the life was the light of men. The light shines in the darkness, and the darkness has not overcome it. The people who walked in darkness have seen a great light. Those who dwelt in a land of deep darkness, on them has light shone.

In the sixth month, the angel Gabriel was sent from God to a city of Galilee named Nazareth, to a virgin betrothed to a man whose name was Joseph of the house of David. And the angel said to her, "Do not be afraid, Mary, for you have found favor with God. And behold, you will conceive in your womb and bear a son, and you shall call his name Jesus. He will be great and will be called the Son of the Most High. And the Lord God will give to him the throne of his father David. And he will rule over the house of Jacob forever. And of his kingdom there will be no end." And behold, an angel of the Lord appeared to Joseph in a dream, saying, "Joseph, son of David, do not fear to take Mary as your wife, for that which is conceived in her is from the Holy Spirit. She will give birth to a son, and you shall call his name Jesus, for he will save his people from their sins." All this took place to fulfill what the Lord had spoken by the prophet, "Behold, the virgin shall conceive and bear a son, and they shall call his name Emmanuel," which means God with us. In those days, a decree went out from Caesar Augustus that all the world should be registered. And all went to be registered, each to his own town. And Joseph also went up from Galilee in Nazareth to Judea, to the city of David, which is called Bethlehem, because he was of the house and lineage of David, to be registered with Mary, his betrothed, who was with child. And while they were there, the time came for her to give birth. And she gave birth to her firstborn son and wrapped him in swaddling cloths and laid him in a manger because there was no place for them in the inn. For to us a child is born, to us a son is given, and the government shall be upon his shoulder, and his name shall be called Wonderful Counselor, Mighty God, Everlasting Father, Prince of peace. Of the increase of his government and of peace, there will be of the increase of his government and of peace, there will be no end. The true light, which gives light to everyone, was

came through Jesus Christ. No one has ever seen God. The only God who is at the Father's side, He has made Him known. The next day, John saw Jesus coming toward him and said, "Behold, the Lamb of God who takes away the sin of the world." In those days, Jesus came from Nazareth of Galilee and was baptized by John in the Jordan. And when he came up out of the water, immediately he saw the heavens being torn open and the Spirit descending on him like a dove. And a voice came from heaven, "You are my beloved Son. With you, I am well pleased." The Spirit immediately drove him out into the wilderness. And he was in the wilderness 40 days, being tempted by Satan. And he was with the wild animals. And the angels were ministering to him. And he came to Nazareth, where he had been brought up. And as was his custom, he went to the synagogue on the Sabbath day. And he stood up to read. And the scroll of the prophet Isaiah was given to him. He unrolled the scroll and found the place where it was written, "The Spirit of the Lord is upon me, because he has anointed me to proclaim good news to the poor. He has sent me to proclaim liberty to the captives and recovering of sight to the blind, to set at liberty all who are oppressed, to proclaim the year of the Lord's favor." Then he rolled up the scroll and gave it back to the attendant and sat down. The eyes of all in the synagogue were fixed on him. And he began to say to them, "Today, this scripture has been fulfilled in your hearing." And all spoke well of him and marveled at the gracious words that were coming from his mouth. He went on from there and entered their synagogue, and a man was there with a withered hand. And they asked him, "Is it lawful to heal on the Sabbath?" So that they might accuse him. He said to them, "Which one of you who has a sheep, if it falls into a pit on the Sabbath, will not take hold of it and lift it out? Of how much more value is a man than a sheep? So it is lawful to do good on the Sabbath." Then he said to the man, "Stretch out your hand." And the man stretched it out, and it was restored, healthy like the other. But the Pharisees went out and conspired against him, how to destroy him. Jesus, aware of this, withdrew from there, and many followed him, and he healed them all and ordered them not to make him known. This was to fulfill what was spoken by the prophet Isaiah, "Behold, my servant whom I have chosen, my beloved, with whom my soul is well pleased. I will put my spirit on him, and he will proclaim justice to the Gentiles. He will not quarrel or cry aloud, nor will anyone hear his voice in the streets. A bruised reed he will not break, and a smoldering wick he will not quench, until he brings justice to victory. And in his name, the Gentiles will hope." Then a demon-oppressed man who was blind and mute was brought to him, and he healed him so that the man spoke and saw. And all the people were amazed and said, "Can this be the son of David?" But when the Pharisees heard it, they said, "It is only by Beelzebul, the prince of demons, that this man casts out demons." And coming to his hometown, he taught them in their synagogue, so that they were astonished and said, "Where did this man get this wisdom and these mighty works? Is not this the carpenter's son? Is not his mother called Mary?" And they took offense at him. He was in the world, and the world was made through him, yet the world did not know him. He came to his own, and his own people did not receive him. But to all who did receive him, who believed in his name, he gave the right to become children of God, who were born not of blood, nor of the will of the flesh, nor of the will of man, but of God. Now, when Jesus entered into the district of Caesarea Philippi, he asked his disciples,
Who do people say that the Son of Man

0: man is. And they said, some say John the Baptist, others say Elijah, and others Jeremiah or one of the prophets. He said to them, but who do you say that I am? Simon Peter answered, you are the Christ, the Son of the living God. And Jesus answered him, blessed are you, Simon Bar-Jonah, for flesh and blood has not revealed this to you, but my Father who is in heaven. From that time, Jesus began to show his disciples that he must go up to Jerusalem and suffer many things from the elders and chief priests and scribes and be killed and on the third day be raised. Then Jesus told his disciples, if anyone would come after me, let him deny himself and take up his cross and follow me. For whoever would save his life will lose it. But whoever loses his life for my sake will find it. For what will it profit a man if he gains the whole world and forfeits his soul? What shall a man give in return for his soul? For the Son of Man is going to come with his angels in the glory of his Father, and then he will repay each person according to what he has done. Rejoice greatly, O daughter of Zion. Shout aloud, O daughter of Jerusalem. Behold, your king is coming to you. Righteous and having salvation is he. Humble and mounted on a donkey, on a colt, the foal of a donkey. And he shall speak peace to the nations. His rule shall be from sea to sea and from the river to the ends of the earth. Now Jesus entered the temple and drove out all who sold and bought in the temple. And he overturned the tables of the money changers and the seats of those who sold pigeons. And he said to them, it is written, my house shall be called a house of prayer, but you make it a den of robbers. And the blind and the lame came to him in the temple, and he healed them. When the chief priests and the scribes saw the wonderful things that he did, and the children crying out in the temple, Hosanna to the Son of David, they were indignant. When Jesus had finished all these sayings, he said to his disciples, you know that after 2 days the Passover is coming, and the Son of Man will be delivered up to be crucified. Then the chief priests and the elders of the people gathered in the palace of the high priest, whose name was Caiaphas, and plotted together in order to arrest Jesus by stealth and kill him. Now before the feast of the Passover, when Jesus knew that his hour had come to depart out of this world to the Father, having loved his own who were in the world, he loved them to the end. During supper, when the devil had already put it into the heart of Judas Iscariot, Simon's son, to betray him, Jesus, knowing that the Father had given all things into his hands and that he had come from God and was going back to God, rose from supper. He laid aside his outer garments and, taking a towel, tied it around his waist. Then he poured water into a basin and began to wash the disciples' feet and to wipe them with the towel that was wrapped around him. When he had washed their feet and put on his outer garments and resumed his place, he said to them, do you understand what I have done to you? You call me teacher and Lord, and you are right, for so I am. If I then, your Lord and teacher, have washed your feet, you also ought to wash one another's feet. For I have given you an example that you also should do, just as I have done to you. Now as they were eating, Jesus took bread, and after blessing it, broke it and gave it to the disciples and said, take, eat, this is my body. And he took a cup, and when he had given thanks, he gave it to them saying, Drink of it, all of you, for this is my blood of the covenant, which is poured out for many for the forgiveness of sins. Now it was the day of preparation of the Passover. It was about the sixth hour. Pilate said to the Jews, "Behold your king." They cried out, "Away with him, away with him, crucify him." Pilate said to them, "Shall I crucify your king?" The chief priests answered, "We have no king but Caesar." So he delivered him over to them to be crucified.
1: We've been focused on Jesus and following his story throughout the Bible. Nancy DeMoss Wolgemuth recited these verses at True Woman 14. 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I hope you'll celebrate with us in this way and marvel at the kindness of God to this ministry. 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Like I said, tomorrow we'll hear part two of this recitation following the story of Jesus through the Gospels, the Epistles, and Revelation. Now, how did Nancy go about memorizing all that scripture? And can you do the same thing? Nancy addressed those questions during a question and answer session with a group of women. She was asked for advice on memorizing large portions of scripture. Nancy began by referring to an interview that's aired on Revive Our Hearts.
0: An interview I did with a woman named Janet Pope, who's written a book called His Word in My Heart. And I believe that's a Moody Publishers book, if I'm not mistaken. Great book. You ought to get a hold of that. She believes in memorizing whole books of the Bible. And she's done it, I think, with 18 of them or something like that, last count. But she's done it over like 18 years. And just steadily. And when I listened to her, I thought, anybody could do this. Because she breaks it down in a way that is really simple. Now, I wish 18 years ago I had started doing it the way she recommended, because my way has not been the best. But I have tried over the years to memorize large portions of scripture. And I'll tell you what, there are no shortcuts. There are no shortcuts. And I find if I just stick at it, you just say it again and again and again and again, and you just keep doing it. It takes time. There are no shortcuts. There are no easy ways to do it. I was able to memorize more easily 30 years ago than I can today. So for those of you who are younger women, do it now. It is harder now, and I don't know, I can't explain that, why that is, but do it when you're younger. Those of you who have children, if I were parenting today, I would get those children memorizing huge sections of scripture. They memorize so many other things. It's amazing what those little kids have in their heads. Get them memorizing the Word of God. Get them memorizing the book of Proverbs. They could do it in a period of years. And as they do it, you do it with them. We are at another series that you can get on our website. It's an interview with Nancy Epperson, where she talked about scripture memory, and you can get the transcripts or the audio. And again, she talked about how as a mother, when she had little kids, she would write a portion of scripture for the week in some kind of marker, the kind that comes off. She would write it on her kitchen counter, and she would say it again and again and again. And as she was working during the week, the thing would wear off, and at the end of the week, she'd scrub the counter clean and write another scripture on it. And then she said she realized that she was just saying these as she was going through a week, and that her three-year-old son was memorizing them with her, was picking them up. Now, those are just individual verses, but with longer sections, break it down into shorter sections. Just a verse at a time, a phrase at a time, meditating on it. The huge key, and the thing I have not done as much of over the years as I wish I had, is reviewing those passages. Most of what I've memorized in the past, I cannot quote. And that's the difference between me and Janet Pope that I interviewed. She can still quote it all because she's been reviewing it constantly over all these years. And if I were starting again today as a younger woman memorizing scripture, that's the thing I would do differently. Maybe memorize a little less, but be reviewing it so that it stays with me.

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8: Cuba is a huge island, the largest and the longest in the Caribbean by far. From tip to tip, it's roughly equal to the distance separating Chicago and Washington, D.C. 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

0: to live every day as if it were your last day before God calls you home. Because one day it will be that day. How do you prepare for your journey to heaven? Number three, refuse to allow your departure to paralyze you with fear. Refuse to allow your departure to paralyze you with fear. You know, as the departure date approached for our trip to London last year, I had a number of emotions. One was anticipation of going to a foreign city and seeing what I had read about. One was excitement about spending a few quality days with my family. I felt a sense of urgency. I need to wrap up everything here before I left on my trip. But you know one emotion I never felt? Fear. There is nothing to fear about my trip to London. I mean, why should I be fearful about a place that I had invested in and prepared to go? And it's the same way about our departure to heaven. There is no reason for us as Christians to fear our journey that we're all going to make to heaven. No, and yet, if we're honest, a lot of Christians do fear that journey to heaven. Maybe you're one of those. One reason they fear heaven, that journey to heaven, is they don't know much about it. That's one reason I've preached these weeks on heaven, to give you just an idea of what God has planned for you. Some Christians fear their departure to heaven. But let me share with you today two reasons a Christian never needs to fear his departure to heaven. First of all, death is never premature. If you're a Christian today, you can write it down, bank on it. You will not depart this world 1 second before God's departure time for you. No Christian leaves this world 1 second before God's appointed time. That was true of Jesus, by the way. God had orchestrated the day of Jesus' death. Some people don't understand that. They think, oh, wasn't the death of Jesus a tragedy? These godless men grabbed hold of him and snuffed out his life prematurely. That's not what the Bible says. In Acts 2:23, Peter at the great sermon at Pentecost said, this man Jesus was delivered up by the predetermined plan and foreknowledge of God. God had a plan for Jesus' life. It's a plan that included the date of his birth in Bethlehem, and it included the day of his death on Calvary. And that same God has a plan for your life. God has an immutable, unchangeable plan for your life. He has written down the day of your birth. He's written down the day of your death. If you don't believe that, just consider Ephesians 1 verse 11. Paul said, also, we have obtained an inheritance, having been predestined according to his purpose, who works all things after the counsel of his will. Every part of your life has been planned by God. There are no accidents in your life or the life of somebody you love. Everything, all things, including the day of your death, are following the counsel of his will. And notice that word will is singular. God doesn't have multiple wills. He doesn't have multiple plans for your life. He doesn't have plan A. I hope this is what happens, God says. But if that doesn't work out, then I've got plan B and plan C. No, he has one secret plan that governs everything that happens in the universe and everything that happens in your life. Doesn't that give you confidence? To know there are no mistakes in God's plan? That your life is in his hands. And that's why no Christian needs to fear his departure from this world. We don't need to fear death. First of all, death is never premature, but there's a second reason not to fear death. And that is death is a necessary transition to heaven. It's a necessary transition from this world to the next world. It's a little narrow passageway we must go from to leave the tyranny of this world and experience the freedom God has planned for us. Why would we fear going through that gate? It's what leads us to everything God has planned for us. The Apostle Paul said it this way in 1 Corinthians 15:50. Now I say this, brethren, that flesh and blood cannot inherit the kingdom of God, nor does the perishable inherit the imperishable. Paul was explaining why death is necessary for the Christian. One reason is we need a change of clothes in order to live and exist in the new world. I was reading what some futurist said a few weeks ago. He's predicting that in not that many years, many citizens of Earth are going to be living on Mars. How does that strike you? Living on Mars. That's what they're predicting. That's what they say is going to happen. I don't know if that's going to happen or not, but what I do know is this. If I'm going to live on Mars, the suit I'm wearing right here, right now, it's fine for Dallas, Texas. It's fine for planet Earth. But this suit isn't going to work on Mars. I'm going to put on a new suit, a space suit, in order to exist in that other world. And the same thing is true for us spiritually. This body that we're wearing right now, that we're clothed in, it's perfectly designed for this world. Paul says it's totally unsuitable for the next world. And that's why we have to have a change of clothes if we're going to go to heaven. And that's what death is. Death is a change of clothes. The word thanatos, death, means separation. At death, our spirits are separated from our human bodies. These bodies are left behind so that we can put on a new body that is designed for the new world. Why should we dread that? We ought to look forward to it. I mean, do you know any man who would mind exchanging his old ripped up pajamas for a new Brioni suit? Do you know any woman who would give up exchanging her bathrobe for a Chanel dress? That's exactly the exchange we make at death. Our old is left behind. We receive those new bodies that God has prepared for us forever. And that's worth applauding. That's something to look forward to, isn't it? That is why death is necessary. What person in his right mind would fear that kind of exchange? Randy Alcorn, in his book on heaven, uses another analogy to explain why Christians don't need to fear death. It's not the analogy of clothes, it's the analogy of an unexpected party. Randy writes, "Suppose a friend invites you to a party where you know some people, but not many. The food is adequate, but nothing extraordinary. You enjoy meeting some new people and visiting with a few familiar people you know. Suddenly, your friend announces it's time to leave. Although you're not quite ready to leave, you acquiesce because he's your ride home. When your friend drops you off at your house, you place your key in the lock and you turn the knob. Just as you open the door, the lights suddenly come on and everyone yells, 'Surprise!' Your family and your closest friends are there. They've brought gifts and have covered your table with your favorite delicacies. The first party was simply a ruse to get you out of the house so that the second party could be organized. Had you stayed at the first party, you would have missed the real party, the one at your home. Life on earth is like the first party. Pleasant enough, but at death you open the doors to your true home and discover that the real party is taking place there." Isn't that good? You know, I wish I could tell you as a pastor that every Christian I've talked to who faced death, knew his or her death was imminent, that they faced their death with great courage and great anticipation and great joy. That wouldn't be honest. Not every Christian faces death that way. I've talked to Christians who are about to die who expressed regret. Regret over leaving the party too early, leaving family and friends behind. That's an honest emotion. But you know what? Any regret they may have felt here on earth is temporary and will be more than compensated when they start experiencing the hilarity of heaven. It's that hilarity of heaven that Jesus had in mind, I think, when he said in Luke 6:21, "Blessed," literally, "happy are those who weep now, for you shall laugh." That's why no Christian needs to fear death as he makes his way toward that place called heaven.
1: Imagine the glorious laughter we'll enjoy together when we reconvene in heaven as brothers and sisters in Christ. I can hardly wait to hear your stories as you describe how God brought you into your eternal home with Him. Well, as Pathway to Victory celebrates 30 years of ministry this year, I've written a brand new book for you. It's called Seven Lessons from My 70 Years. 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
2: 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I'm David J. Mullins, inviting you to join us next time when Dr. Jeffress presents part two of his message titled, How Can I Prepare for My Journey to Heaven? 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
10: 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I'm Dr. James Dobson, and I'm thrilled that you've joined us.
11: Well, welcome to Family Talk, the broadcast division of the Dr. James Dobson Family Institute. I'm Roger Marsh, and today we're bringing you a very warm conversation featuring Dr. Dobson and two remarkable women, Shirley Dobson, of course, his wife, and Gloria Gaither. Now, this is a recording that goes all the way back to a book that Shirley and Gloria wrote back in 1983. The book is called Let's Make a Memory. Shirley Dobson, of course, was Dr. Dobson's wife for nearly 65 years. She served as the chair of the National Day of Prayer Task Force for 25 years and is the author of several award-winning books. Gloria Gaither is a celebrated speaker, teacher, and award-winning lyricist. You've probably sung a Bill and Gloria Gaither song or two in your lifetime. But back when Mrs. Dobson and Gloria Gaither wrote their first book together, they were busy moms raising kids and literally in the thick of it all. 22 years later, they teamed up again on a sequel, Making Ordinary Days Extraordinary, and sat down with Dr. Dobson to look back on those parenting years and to talk about what really matters once the children have grown. So get ready for a heartfelt discussion that is timeless in nature. You will not want to miss a minute of what Dr. Dobson has to say with his guests, Shirley Dobson and Gloria Gaither, on today's edition of Family Talk.
12: Well, Shirley and Gloria, it is a real pleasure to have you back to talk about a summer subject.
13: Thank you. It's good to be alive.
12: All right. I want to know what the last 22 years has meant to you, and especially as you look back on what we were talking about there, when you were a full-time mom, each of you. Well, you weren't full-time. You had a lot going on in your lives, but you were giving a good part of your lives to your children. How do you feel about that era? When you think back on the responsibilities of all that it means to raise children, are there warm memories or do you have different perspectives on it? Gloria, take a run at it.
13: I was thinking about the awards. They don't mean much compared to three kids and watching them give birth to their children.
12: Now, you say that very easily. Do you really mean that?
13: I mean that.
12: You've had a lot of accolades. You've been very, very successful in music and writing and other things. That does not compete with or compare with the responsibilities of raising kids.
13: The product of the whole philosophy of your life is whether or not somebody else will pick up on it, and the somebody else that you have the most primary responsibility for are the kids that grow up, you know, in your household. So Bill and I, early on when we were trying to do prioritizing, we used to say to each other, if we save the whole world and lose our kids, we will have lost.
12: Shirley, when you compare the responsibilities of motherhood with the other things you've accomplished and enjoyed in your life, where does it rank?
14: Oh, it definitely ranks number one. In fact, when I was preparing for this broadcast and kind of perusing through the book, I actually got a lump in my throat and felt a sense of a sadness that those years are over, the parenting years are over. And when you think about taking a small child and, you know, they come to you with a blank slate and being able to mold that little child and to put into them so many things.
12: When
14: you realize that you have an eternal soul there that you can mold, not only for God, but just the character of that child, it's awesome to think of it.
12: Well, the responsibility comes with an awful lot of stress and pain, too. I mean, raising kids is not the easiest thing anybody ever did. Talk to the women right now with all these kids, and they always need something, and they make messes, and their noses run, and you can never feel like you have gotten it done. What do you say to those that are there saying, fine for you to say now that you've gone on to these other things? But I'm on the battlefield every day.
14: And thinking, you know, I'm a college graduate and I have a teaching credential and I could be out full-time teaching. And here I am with, you know, all these messes and kids. And, you know, my whole life is 100% dedicated to these kids. And I remember calling up your mother. And I was bemoaning the fact that, you know, all these problems with the kids and all. And she just paused and she said, Shirley, she said, these are the happiest days of your life. You don't see it now, but in looking back, you'll one day realize that this is the happiest time of your life. Not that there weren't days of frustration, there were. And not that there weren't times when you, you know, would like to maybe put motherhood aside and get into a career. Some women can do both. I don't know how they do it, but I feel like I gave 100% of my everything to my kids. And if I had it to do over again, you know what? I would give 110.
12: Would you too, Gloria?
13: I'm not sure, you know, at that point, you're not sure if you're being successful. I remember a thing that Bill did, a recording when our kids were babies. It was called, I Just Have to Be Successful as This Little Boy's Dad, and told about everything else. And when your kids are little, you think that, but then you look back now and say, I wonder if I was successful. Mm-hmm. But surely there's a wonderful day coming when one of your children will call you on the phone and they will say something like this, Mother! How did you do it? And you will say, yes. But, you know, we had a funny, you were mentioning the book, Let's Make a Memory. And because our kids were entering the, I call the smart aleck stage of their life, 9 and what we would say, 13 or 14 or whatever, they used to have a thing after our book came out. And, you know, it got a lot of attention. And every time we went, they would say something about, oh, it was nice. How did you make a memory? Or, Gloria, would you make a memory? And so my kids picked up on that. So anytime we were at the supper table having a knockdown drag out over something, it happened in school or something, someone was bound to say, Mother, are we making a memory?
12: Believe me, I've had my books thrown in my face, too. Why don't you live what you write about? It's
13: so
12: hard to do day by day.
13: That we are perfect and we did this all right. Yeah. I just want to set that straight. You know, Jim, I've been pondering the question and Shirley's answer. Maybe this is my new thing I'm learning, but I am coming to believe that God's will for my life is the interruptions. I remember praying when I was a kid for God's will for my life, and I sort of thought it would be like a package on my path, and I did all the right things and went all the right places. I'd find this package on my path with a ribbon tied around it, and I'd untie it, and it would say, Gloria, God's will for your life. Here's your husband and your children and your career. And I long ago discovered that the God's will for my life was the path, not the package on the path. Yeah.
12: And certainly not the destination.
13: And not the destination. But now I am coming to believe that God's will for our lives is the interruptions. And I think we choose careers and begin certain path directions just so that we will be on a certain track where God can interrupt us with those people. If I was a nurse, God would interrupt me on that path. If I'm a writer or a performer or a mom or whatever, and if moms that are hearing this can understand what I'm saying, I don't care what career you're in, it is the interruptions. So if you're saying, I want a perfect house, I want to have supper on time, I wish I could do something with my career, trust me, God's will for your life is the interruptions. Today, it may be a snotty-nosed kid. Yeah. It might be, Mommy, can we make some Play-Doh? It could be your neighbor that rings your bell and she is not on your list and she says, could we pray my daughter's pregnant? I don't care what it is, but I look back over my life now and I look at scripture, and if you look at the story of the people in scripture, God's will for their life was on the way to the road to Damascus, such and such happened. Or you know, Philip comes to this Ethiopian eunuch. He didn't start that path to go to him. I really do believe God's will for our life is the interruptions.
12: In the midst of the interruptions, however, you got to take care of those kids.
13: Well, they are the interruptions right now,
12: they
13: is
12: are.
13: What Shirley was saying. A lot of career gals are sitting out there saying, you know, like, I'm never going to do what's God's will for my life. Trust me, this is God's will for your life.
12: And it's going to be over very quickly.
13: This interruption, this piano practice, this, you know, skateboarding, whatever it is, this is God's will for this moment. The interruptions is where God works.
12: And God has something else for you when that job is done.
13: Mm-hmm.
12: That's Shirley, mm-hmm. you and I used to talk about that a lot, that when this assignment is finished, and it will be very quickly, mm-hmm. God has something waiting for you. And it's just amazing. Right on cue, the National Day of Prayer came along and mm-hmm. fell on Shirley's shoulder. She wasn't mm-hmm. looking for anything, but the Lord was ready with that next responsibility.
14: And at first, I didn't see it as an answer to prayer. I mean,
12: I
14: wasn't thinking of anything quite that big. I was thinking maybe of teaching a Sunday school class or something. But no question that's where the Lord wanted me, and it opened mm-hmm. up just right on time.
12: Well, we've mentioned Let's Make a Memory a couple of times. It was an immediate success. Does that surprise you all, considering the work that you did back there?
13: You know, I remember when we wrote that book, Shirley, I don't know if it was in your presence or not, but when I took the manuscript to show to Bill, he said, oh, I don't know. I don't know if that'll sell. This just dumb stuff everybody does. But, you know, both of us had a hunch.
14: Thanks, Bill.
13: Yeah. You and I had a hunch that that we were on our second generation of unparented kids. Mm-hmm. We are now on our third, where most of the time the family has broken or somebody is not present or whatever. And in some cases, the parents are just not there on either side. And yet we have these young couples that are getting married to each other and want to do it different. They just, they want to do it right, mm-hmm. but they are not sure what that looks like. Mm-hmm. And we've gotten so many letters in these last intervening years of exactly that, young parents who said, thank you for fleshing out in a practical way what family looks like. Mm-hmm. I never would have thought to do this or that on my way mm-hmm. to raising my kids.
12: Mm-hmm. As the title implies, your purpose there was to teach parents how to make memories with their kids. Shirley, why is it important to do that? I mean, who cares? Kids forget a lot of what they experience as children. So why go to the trouble, to plan things with kids to make memories?
14: Well, I think I told Gloria this when we were talking about doing this book. I grew up in a family that had absolutely no traditions, came from a dysfunctional family. It was all my mother could do to keep a roof over our head and to feed us. And then I met Jim Dobson in college, and we were married, and your family was a Southern family that was just steeped in these wonderful traditions. And I saw the value of that, and I saw the cohesiveness that brought your family and the identity. The pace is so much more hectic today than it was 20 years ago. And parents are just barely hanging on. And what we wanted to do with this book was to give simple ideas on ordinary days to make them extraordinary.
12: Well, you got one step ahead of me, because we were talking about Let's Make a Memory. And now that that book is no longer in print, you all have brought out a new edition of a similar book. It's not the same. It's not a revision, really. It's a completely new little book. This one's called Making Ordinary Days Extraordinary. Gloria, give us the theme of this first book as you attempted to write it.
13: Well, I think people think, I am not an artist. I don't do crafts. You know, I don't have time for that. We both work. There are all kinds of excuses. And what Shirley and I would really love to convince every mom and dad, and by the way, this book would be great for single dads because you don't have your kids a long time. You might have them for a weekend or whatever, and you can do some wonderful life-changing things in that short time.
12: For single moms, too.
13: Moms. But I think all of the parents I talk to say, you know, I can't do that. I'm not handy. Or we wanted to convince you that with the just stuff you have around the house, not any great amount of effort, you can just make something. And Jim, I want to take exception with one thing you said. I think kids do remember a lot of what they grew up with.
12: Nobody comes on this show and tells me, Gloria, that I don't know what I'm talking about. Now, you can't do that.
13: Oops.
12: That I'm wrong. Oh, they remember a lot. Remember. And it goes into a memory bank. You know, mm-hmm. it's down there someplace. But many kids can't tell you a lot of what happened before they were 7 years of age. You know,
13: I think just one incident, though, something that happens that intersects your life. I'll give you an example. When I couldn't have been more than 4 or 5. I have this vivid memory of being with my cousin at my grandmother's house. And she had this huge garden, and she pretty much let us get by with next to murder. And she said, okay, you guys can play with anything in the garden that is too ripe. So, I mean, to tell that to a 4-year-old, we went out and we picked, you know, 2 big cucumbers and 2 old carrots and stuff like this. And we made mud pies, and we actually chopped these real vegetables. Now, like, I'm remembering this in detail, into our mud pies and our salads. And then there was this container, there was this wonderful water that we could mix the dirt with right there by the garden. And so we got our big old coffee can, and we were stirring up this mud, and my grandfather came out and said, where'd you kids get that water? And we said, right there, that wonderful container, is this great? And it was kerosene.
12: Oh, brother. Mm-hmm.
13: So, okay, I mean, kids do remember, like, small incidents like that, and that was, you know, to be trusted with that. We also took the wallpaper that grandmother trimmed off of the end of her rolls of wallpaper and wallpapered the shuni. That she let us do that and take the paste. And I remember mowing my initials in the backyard with Grandpa's push mower, things like that. Kids remember amazing details.
14: And talking about single dads and single moms, in the book, there's one event that's called Moonlight Magic. The psalmist David said, the heavens declare the glory of God. So why not on a summer night, take a blanket out, spread it out in the backyard, lie down on the blanket with your kids and look up at the stars at night. And it just opens up an incredible discussion about the universe and how God created that. Yeah. And just all kinds of things can come out. Of
12: so
14: just
12: it becomes a spiritual journey
14: right,
12: as well.
14: Right.
12: It's a little bit beyond twinkle, twinkle, little star.
14: Yes.
12: I wonder what you are. There's a whole lot more we can tell kids than that.
13: Yeah, and I think Shirley's hit on something really important in teaching children. And I used to think that experience was the best teacher, but maybe as I've gotten older, I've decided experience is the only teacher. At least we have to make theory a part of our experience. And what she's talking about there, I think we like to call teachable moments. I mean, we can say, sit down, shut up, we're going to have worship. Or we can take advantage of the really important things that happen or help to make them happen so that becomes a part of a kid's experience.
12: So the suggestions in this book, Making Ordinary Days Extraordinary, often lead to a scripture or a scriptural principle.
13: Absolutely. Mm-hmm. And make it real. Help make it real. I remember planting bulbs, for instance, with my children and how dead they looked, and that they I remember them commenting on, surely these don't grow.
12: Mm-hmm.
13: And it was in the fall, and it was going into winter, and why were we doing this? Which turned out to be a great spiritual metaphor that lasted all winter, because come spring, I said, come out and let me show you what happened to those dead things we put in the ground. And that precipitated a great Easter discussion about, unless a grain of seed fall into the ground and die, it abideth alone. And the kids to this day remember that, and they're grown.
12: Is that in the book?
13: I think it'll be in one of the books, mm-hmm. but I'm not sure it's in this one.
14: And then another one that I really like in the book is School Day Surprise, and that's where you just choose an ordinary day, and you show up at lunchtime. Your kids don't know you're coming. It's a surprise. You grab one of them, take them to the front office, check them out just for the lunchtime and take them to one of their favorite restaurants. Or I like the idea of just packing a lunch and taking them on a picnic. Now, that sounds very insignificant, but you know what? Your child will remember that forever. That will be a wonderful memory.
12: Well, I think I'm going to have to retreat from this statement that they don't remember. I do. Of all people, I know that because I have an unusual memory. It's kind of legendary in our family. I remember a number of things from my second year and then third and fourth. And I found the Lord when I was three. Mm-hmm. And certainly I remember that as though it were yesterday. You know, we're not just talking about young children. We're talking about those that are in the latter ages of childhood before adolescence and so on. But I used to love to go hunting and fishing with my dad and him talking about the things that were out there in nature. My dad loved everything God made. And it was just a an experience in learning to be out there with him. There was something that happened between the two of us that was just marvelous. And, you know, I love my mother greatly, too. She had a great impact on me. I think the dinners that she cooked and the family activities that we had and the traditions that we experienced, surely you've carried that on in an absolutely beautiful way. As I look back on our child rearing days, I think those Sunday dinners that you cooked when the whole family came over and there was so much laughter and so much fun. And, you know, we would read a scripture and we would pray together. Those are highlights for me, and I'm sure they are for you as well.
14: No, your mother was an incredible cook, and I still use a lot of her recipes, especially on the holidays. And your whole family was from the South, and they were wonderful cooks. Those recipes, Aunt T's apple cobbler and Aunt Leela's pound cake, and they're just wonderful recipes to pass down. And it's not the holidays without those recipes. You know, Danae will say, Mom, you know, how come you didn't fix Aunt Leela's pound cake, or how come you didn't fix ambrosia? I mean, they kids love the same things over and over and over, even when they're grown.
12: Well, that gets to the traditions again, because it is the sameness year after year that makes it a tradition, something that gives identity on that day. We're out of time, and yet I want to continue talking to these folks. Let's just keep it up, shall we? Because it's just one idea right after another that you all have provided. Gloria and Shirley, thanks for writing this one, and thanks for being here today, and we'll pick it up next time.
14: Thank you. It's great to be here.
11: You know, there's real wisdom in what Shirley Dobson and Gloria Gaither shared today here on Family Talk. It's the sameness, the traditions we repeat year after year that give a family its identity and knits us together. And the beauty of that is in these moments, they don't require anything extraordinary, just a little intention on an ordinary day. 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Box 39000, Colorado Springs, Colorado 80949. Well, I'm Roger Marsh, and from all of us here at Family Talk and the Dr. James Dobson Family Institute, thanks so much for listening today. Be sure to join us again next time right here for the conclusion of this heartfelt conversation featuring Shirley Dobson, Gloria Gaither, and Dr. Dobson himself. They'll continue their conversation, Making the Most of Ordinary Days. It's coming up right here on the next edition of Dr. James Dobson's Family Talk, the voice you trust for the family you love. This has been a presentation of the Dr. James Dobson Family Institute.
12: Someone said, if you connect a boy to the right man, he seldom goes wrong. 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
12: If a dad and a son or a daughter can develop some common interests together, the rebellious years really shouldn't be all that troubling. I had that kind of relationship with my own father. I thought back to the very happiest moments of my childhood. How my dad and I would get up very early on a wintry morning and head about 20 miles outside of town to our favorite place. We'd park the car, we'd climb over a fence, and follow a little creek bed back to an area that I call the Big Woods. Those moments together with my dad were absolutely priceless to me. There was a closeness that made me want to be like him, to choose his values as my values. That's the power of a man to set a kid on the right road.
11: For more information on this topic, visit drdobsonminute.org.
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18: American Family News, I'm Rusty Pugh. More than 100 passengers aboard a flight bound for Israel are safe after the crew and passengers intervened to stop the co-pilot who was stabbing the pilot and trying to hijack the plane. Other off-duty pilots on the plane were able to land it safely in Saudi Arabia as the passengers were greeted with a hero's welcome. Israeli Prime Minister Benjamin Netanyahu says the hijacker had one goal, to kill Israeli citizens.
19: He obviously hated Israelis because he was going to kill about 170 of them on this plane, killing himself too. So that's fanaticism and hatred of an incalculable level. But that's what we're facing. And that's what the entire Western world and America are facing. And I think President Trump understands it. Many of the American people understand it. But there's some who've fallen prey to this propaganda, primarily carried out on social media that vilifies Israel. Israel is the David here fighting this Goliath of global Islamist fundamentalism that seeks death to Israel, death to America. That's what they chant.
18: The United Kingdom is calling out Iran for the incident in which five men were arrested on suspicion of explosives and terrorism offenses. British Prime Minister Andy Burnham.
20: There are strong indications that Iran played a part in what happened over the weekend at RAF Fairford. But of course, it remains an ongoing, complex and serious police investigation. And of course, we are working closely with our colleagues in the United States of America.
18: Just 33 days until the midterms, and a new Fox poll shows a tight Senate race in Michigan, with Abdul El-Sayed holding a one-point lead over Mike Rogers. And the far-left socialist El-Sayed is getting a boost from one particular socialist from Vermont.
21: Poll after poll now shows the American people understand that our current system is broken, it's dysfunctional.
22: In 34 days, we get the opportunity to stand up to Trump and Trumpism. We get to stand up for guaranteed health care against their efforts to strip down health care to its monetary parts.
0: The candidates for California governor taking the stage for what may be their only debate, and they did not pull any punches.
1: You seem to welcome immigrants who look like you, but deport immigrants who look like me.
2: Your party isn't enforcing California law as it is now. And what a disgraceful remark that was. What I've never done is what you've done in your 36 years as a career politician, where you've never created a job, you've never actually had to make any money of your own. All you've ever done is spent other people's money.
0: A conservative political pundit and former Texas political leader says political pundit Karl Rove is not looking at what is good for the state of Texas in the important Senate race there.
23: Karl Rove has never been mistaken as a member of MAGA, and the former George W. Bush White House deputy chief of staff claims that the Republican Party is being taken over by, quote, Nazis, as he railed against the moral failings of U.S. Senate candidate Ken Paxton. During an appearance in Austin, Rove pointed to the polling, which shows Paxton trailing far-left Democrat James Tallarico in the key Senate race. He also said that if Senator John Cornyn were the nominee, this race would be over. Kathy Adams is former chairman of the Republican Party of Texas, who serves as second vice president of Eagle Forum.
24: It's very interesting that Karl Rove founded John Cornyn and made him into a U.S. senator. So now Karl Rove very quickly is running back to the man that he made, and he cannot leave it alone.
23: Adams says Rove is not looking at what is good for the state of Texas.
24: What is good for the state of Texas is certainly not Tallarico. Tallarico is a man who is diametrically opposed to everything that Texans have built for decades. The kind of people in Texas are people who are God-fearing and hardworking and principled.
23: And she says that is definitely not who Tallarico is.
24: We cannot have 6 years of a man's vote that will be diametrically opposed to everything that we as Texans believe in.
23: I'm Chad Groening.
25: For American Family News, I'm Rusty Pugh.
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28: I love talking about the things of God because of truth and the biblical worldview. 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I believe that Scripture in the Bible is very clear that God is the one that raised up each of you, and God has allowed us to be brought here to this specific moment in time.
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29: Thursday, October 1st, and occasionally, as we like to do with my good friend Chris Salcedo in Texas, we like to simulcast his radio show and mine so that we can collaborate on some issues. And I'm actually watching him on his video cast right now on X. But good morning. Do we have you, Chris?
30: Yes, you do. Jenna Ellis in the Morning, folks. Welcome to the Chris Salcedo Show on Torch Audio.
29: Great. Well, yeah, this is a really great and fun way that we can collaborate occasionally. And you and I have been talking over the last, you know, week or so, what everybody's been talking about with the midterms. And, you know, where are you focused on right now, Chris Salcedo, in Texas, of course, but then also nationally?
30: Well, of course, the balance of power, the Senate in a lot of these races is top of the ticket in many of these states, and in Texas, I can tell you. So, you know, I'm watching Abdul Al-Sayed, and I'm watching, of course, in my home state of Texas, James Telefreak Show, and keeping an ear on some of the other big races. There was a cat in Iowa who was running for Senate who says that he wants to bring in more illegal aliens and more foreign nationals to take Iowans' jobs, which I thought was a weird pitch. Yeah, I want to replace your jobs, you know, vote for me. And then there's this crazy woman out in Arkansas who's running against, I guess, Tom Cotton. She says that she would trade 5 Americans for 1 illegal alien because the Democrats value illegal aliens more than they do Americans, but vote for them, right? I've got my toe in a lot of races. Of course, I can speak with greater authority on the one that directly impacts me and my family right here in the great state of Texas. Was I speaking out of turn? You are in Florida, right? You are there.
29: I am. I am indeed. The free state of Florida that, you know, we're hoping won't go to the Democrats in November, but, you know, that apparently is on the line right now.
30: Well, I haven't talked much about Florida because, to be quite honest with you, I thought that it was with Ron DeSantis and the exceptional job that he has done and that the conservative leadership that is coming out of Florida, I didn't think we around the rest of the country in conservative land had anything to worry about. Why don't you fill my audience in on what's happening in Florida and your concerns?
29: Yeah. And so, you know, over here on Jenna Ellis in the Morning on American Family Radio Network, we talk a lot about Florida because I'm here, but also because this is the free state of Florida. And who would have thought that we would be in the position where potentially the Democrat, David Jolly, would be literally neck and neck with Byron Donalds, who is the Republican. And I think a few things are coalescing at the same time, Chris, to make this possible. One is that Byron Donalds is honestly a very weak candidate here in Florida. Governor DeSantis did not endorse him in the primary. It was a very hard-fought primary. The only thing that Byron Donalds ran on is that he has the Trump endorsement. He wouldn't debate. And a lot of people in Florida, of course, Governor DeSantis's base felt that that was an insult to them, and are now saying that they basically want to leave the top of the ticket blank and will vote Republican all the way down, but they're going to leave the top of the ticket blank. And along with that, you have David Jolly, who is very much a leftist liberal Democrat. But he actually used to be a Republican. And so Byron Donalds, who is a former Democrat, now Republican, is running against David Jolly, who is a former Republican congressman, who's now actually a Democrat. And so I think that some Republicans in Florida are saying, well, if he used to be a Republican, how far to the left can he really be? And so there are a lot of issues, again, that are coalescing. But really, it is just that Byron Donalds is not doing the right messaging. I think mirroring the national GOP that is not handling the messaging right. And he is failing to coalesce a lot of the voters. So, I mean, I think it would be a terrible travesty if we handed the state back over to the liberal left. I don't think that we'll have that problem down the ballot, but it's really scary that it's even this interesting.
30: Yeah, you know, the last Democrat that ran in your state that the biased press and the Democrat Party was saying was going to save Florida ended up being a drug addict and in jail. So the track record of the Democrat Party, and, you know, Mr. Jolly, of course, yeah, he's a former Republican, and we have a lot of these so-called Republicans who are showing themselves to actually be socialists and Marxists, whether they be in media, whether they be in, like, for example, John Cornyn. John Cornyn is, for all intents and purposes, a Democrat. He's not voting the Republican ticket. He will not support Ken Paxton in my home state of home state of Texas. He is actively working to elect socialists and Marxists. And might I say that he has a lot of support in media from the Brian Kilmeades of the world, from the Hugh Hewitts of the world, from Karl Rove, from the Karl Rove Never Trump Network. And also, let's be plain, the Senate Republicans who have sat on their duffs and done nothing to advance and codify the America First agenda into law, who have been basically running out the clock on the country, they too have been working very hard to hand over the country back to Democrats. And there's a problem that socialists and communists are winning these Democrat primaries. That's a huge red flag, no?
29: Yeah, absolutely. And it is mind-boggling, Chris, that we have Republicans that are actively undermining the conservative agenda. And for what? I mean, what are the Cornyns and the Tom Tillises of the world gaining? And even, you know, Brian Kilmeade and some of these others and Karl Rove, you know, of all people. I mean, what are they gaining by undermining some of these candidates? I mean, this is not Donald Trump that we're talking about. He's not on the ballot. I get that, you know, people opposed him for various reasons in the past. But to actually...

0: But you can't be so focused on the primary that you don't move forward and vote your values in the general.
1: Yeah, it's gotten so bad, Jenna, that that Karl Rove is calling those of us who support certain candidates Nazis. He's adopting the language of the left and falsely labeling people Nazis with whom he politically disagrees. That's the state of what I would call the Bush wing or the fake Republican wing of the Republican Party. So let's pivot now to the other side, because maybe you have, I don't know how much you've been watching about Texas, but the money's coming online in Texas, and now everybody's starting to recognize who this cat is, James. I call him James Talafreak Show. His name is James Talarico, who is really a do-nothing figurehead, a pasty white guy, fake Christian. And it has come out in the last couple of days that he has a real serious problem with part of the Democrat coalition, blacks. I just got through playing a soundbite where the black vice chair for voter engagement in the state of Texas was taking a call from a concerned citizen and basically admitting that James Talarico doesn't want anything to do with blacks, and they already distrust him because of what Jasmine Crockett has been saying and Colin Allred has been saying. They refuse to campaign with him because they suspect, or maybe even they know, that he is part of this left-wing racist cabal that defines the Democrat Party throughout American history. What do you think?
0: Yeah, and I listened to that clip as well, and it's so fascinating to see how even the stars of the Democrat Party, for as much as they don't share our values as conservatives, they don't actually share the same values as each other either. And you have this interesting split with even, you know, the socialists who are not, you know, the Democrat Party of, you know, 20 and 30 years ago. But then you have these people that continue to undermine each other. And basically, you know, what I took away from this as well is that because Talarico is, you know, the young white male, that's in part all that some Democrat voters care about. And so it's really fascinating to see what some of their priorities are. And I hope that with this new influx of money into Paxton's race from you know, Elon Musk, from Trump, and, you know, from some others on the Republican side, that more of Talarico's values, what they actually are, can be front and stage in Texas, because this is really, Chris, and I've been saying this on my show for a number of weeks now, this is two completely different views of reality from any Democrat that you look at and any Republican. And whether, you know, wherever they're at on the political spectrum, any Democrat is going to have a completely and totally different view of reality, legitimate government, family, liberty, socialism, I mean, the economy, all of that, than what Republicans are. And speaking of the Democrats, I don't think that the GOP is messaging well why socialism actually is a problem, because some of these younger voters, like with Rich Barris's survey that just came out recently, a lot of these young voters are saying Republicans didn't give us any answers. So, hey, we'll at least take some of the candidates that are at least trying to solve the problems. Do you find that that's the case as well in Texas? Because somebody like Talarico isn't, you know, necessarily this full on socialist, but, you know, there are still young voters everywhere in the country that are trending more socialist.
1: Yeah, you know what, I'm seeing it not just in Texas, even though I think we have a better handle on it here, and I would imagine it's similar in Florida, but I think that the Republican Party writ large isn't, and this is not Trump's fault, because Trump is doing everything he can. The Republican Party and its quote-unquote leadership writ large is doing a very poor job of describing the stakes of just what is in store for us if there is a socialist and Marxist majority anywhere in this country. And I got to be honest, who is messaging better on this, Jenna, than the Republicans? Bill Maher. I mean, Sean, can you make sure that that our audio that and they should be able to hear it. I want to make sure her audience hears this. But Bill Maher is out there, and he's making the better case as to why Democrat socialists and communists are a danger to the American way of life than the Republicans are. Listen to Bill Maher, folks.
2: 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They ask us to imagine a future without capitalism.

0: where your job isn't just a job to pay bills. And then they say, speaking of bills, you don't really have them anymore. Whew, no bills. I'm listening to insanity, but I'm listening. Their website says in the future, you don't pay a mortgage or have a landlord because comfortable housing is a human right. Wow. So the government pays for all housing for everyone everywhere? That sounds like it could be a little pricey. Oh, not just housing? Also health insurance, food, education, medicine, transportation, free daycare, free universal daycare. Just day? What about night? What are parents supposed to do at night? See their kids? I mean, just how much will this heaven on earth cost? Well, the estimates are between $72 trillion and $212 trillion.
1: Yeah.
2: Wow. Well, we got to end it here. Chris Salcedo, thanks so much for your commentary. I agree with you on Bill Maher. Isn't it amazing when he's the one speaking truth? We'll be right back.
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5: I'm Kevin Freeman, host of Pirate Money Radio here on AFR each Saturday morning. I've spent decades studying economic warfare, national security, and the forces that can weaken a nation without ever firing a shot. That work led me to write The Four Horsemen of the American Apocalypse and Our Six Trials by Fire. In the book, I examine four forces I believe are challenging America's liberty and sovereignty, along with six major trials involving our national debt: the dollar, programmable money, the wealth gap, demographic decline, and immigration. I also explain why I believe America's decline is not inevitable, and I outline national and personal responses rooted in economic sovereignty, civic responsibility, stewardship, faith, and courage. The Four Horsemen of the American Apocalypse and Our Six Trials by Fire, with a foreword by Dr. Ben Carson, is published by Liberty Hawk Publishing. More information at fourhorsemanbook.com.
6: Hello, Americans. I'm Todd Stern. Stand by for news and commentary next. A 13-year-old girl in Maine has been banned by the state Supreme Court from attending church. Ava Bickford is at the center of a contentious custody fight, her father an atheist, her mother a Christian. Ava and her mom had been attending a Calvary Chapel church. Ava's father pitched a fit, sought help from the courts. Now, the Supreme Court there upheld a lower court ruling siding with Ava's atheist dad. They gave him full control over which church, if any, his daughter could attend. To date, not a single church option presented has been approved. The teenager is not allowed to attend any services or gatherings connected with the church, and that includes Easter and Christmas services. Liberty Counsel is representing Ava and her mom, and they plan to appeal to the U.S. Supreme Court. Be sure to get a copy of my new book, The Golden Age, available at your favorite bookstore and Amazon. Good day.
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2: Welcome back. Well, yesterday, a Fly Dubai flight from Dubai to Tel Aviv was diverted to Saudi Arabia after the pilot was stabbed by the other pilot in the cockpit during an apparent attempt to crash the plane in a hijacking. This coming from Israeli Prime Minister Benjamin Netanyahu. And so there was heroism on board despite being wounded. The attacked pilot fought back and managed, in Netanyahu's words, to prevent a 9/11 disaster. A passenger also described how he put the alleged assailant in a chokehold before grabbing the the plane's controls to stabilize the flight, but is unclear at this time who ultimately landed the plane. So the incident caused the aircraft to plummet about almost 20,000 feet in less than 2 minutes, according to the flight tracking data. The plane was diverted to Saudi Arabia, and the passengers have since returned safely to Israel. Fly Dubai has launched an investigation into the incident, an airline spokesperson said, and that heroic passenger revealed that he met Netanyahu, and it was some of these pictures coming out were just so emotionally heart-wrenching to see not only this passenger meeting Netanyahu still covered in a bloody t-shirt, you know, from the incident, but then also the families greeting their loved ones as they actually arrive in Israel. Just what an incredible story of heroism, but also a really terrifying warning about terrorism and what is still possible. So let's welcome in Scott Uhlinger, who's a retired CIA officer. And Scott, there's a lot of speculation going around as to, you know, targeting these specific passengers because they were Israelis. Do we know anything more about the attacker and exactly what happened here?
1: Well, yeah, we do know some things. I know that reading between the lines, there was one of the top leaders of the IRGC seemed to kind of mention this, which has some people thinking that Iran could have been involved. But there's some other things I'd like to point out about it. One is an interesting thing is that this is obviously a cockpit incident. It was not a cockpit altercation. It was an attempted terrorist attack. But actually, if you look at, let's say, the past 10 years or so, there have been at least six incidents involving death by pilot, where the pilot just took the plane down. But there's been six. So in other words, the trend is not toward people grabbing the airplane behind the cockpit. It's people in the cockpit that are causing the problems. So there's a couple of interesting things about this. The pilot was an incredibly brave guy, because what he managed to do is, in the midst of being attacked and cut up and stuff, he opened the cockpit door. Because as you recall, after 9/11, they reinforced the cockpit doors. So in other words, if he hadn't opened that door, that plane would be a smoking crater in the ground, because the passengers would not have been able to open the door, no matter what, with fire axes, they wouldn't have been able to do it. So it's really, you know, this is the hand of God intervening, because it's truly miraculous. I've also seen some engineers talk about that airplane, that airframe, a 737, exceeded 650 knots in its 17,000 foot descent, which must have been like, you know, an angle like careening into the ground. And it is a miracle on that alone that the airframe did not rip itself apart. And that's like people involved in aviation design have said that. So it's truly miraculous. The latest thing I read was that it was actually a little girl that was the first, showed the first sign of the problem. She went to the bathroom. She heard the scuffling in the cockpit. She ran back to her parents, woke her mom up, insisted on waking her mom up and saying, "Mom, there's a problem up here. You need to get up." And then the Israeli plumber went in and I guess fought the guy off or restrained him somehow. And basically from watching TV, he simply pulled the aircraft with the control yokes out of the dive. And I think at that point, there were off-duty pilots amongst the passengers who were able to take over from there. So, like I said, we see a lot of, you know, this is a miracle. This is an absolute miracle. We look at the engineering involved and the presence of mind of the pilot, et cetera. So we really have cause to thank God that that innocent people were not killed.
2: Yeah, and wow, so many different parts to this story. And I was wondering that because, as you said, after 9/11, you know, the cockpit doors you can't open as a passenger. And so how exactly did this come about? Do you think that because of this and because the pilot was actually able to open the door in order to let people come in to help, should there be a contemplation perhaps as part of this investigation about some kind of emergency release or some other way that pilots, if there is some kind of emergency or in the cockpit, can more easily allow the door to be opened?
1: Yeah, I think there may be some sort of quick release now, but yes, they have to definitely look at that. But it's interesting, like now that you brought that up, right? We talked about it, but isn't it interesting that, like I said, in the past 10 or 12 years, all major like problems with aircraft that result in crashes, basically, or almost all of them, have resulted from actions inside the cockpit. So that very well could be the mindset of the terrorists, understanding that, okay, now we cannot get into the cockpit from outside. So what we need to do is we need to recruit people to either go into flight training or recruit people already in flight training, because we need to get inside the cockpit. And the way we get inside the cockpit is to recruit a terrorist pilot. Now, this guy is Omani, who attacked. We haven't heard a lot of information about his name yet. And that will be interesting when we do, if we do, because some people have already speculated he could be tied to like some relatively well-known family inside Oman. But we'll have to find that out.
2: Yeah. And I mean, how difficult is this? I mean, this is an insider threat and how difficult is it to defend against that when we now have terrorist pilots who have already been vetted, credentialed, and authorized to enter the cockpit? I mean, this isn't the same as 9/11, where you just have a passenger and you have, you know, potential screening, you have, you know, the TSA restrictions that and everything that happened after 9/11. I mean, this is somebody who has gone through, ostensibly, at least, the actual credentialing, and yet still got into the cockpit and still caused this act of terrorism.
1: Yes, and the other thing, because I have friends who fly large, very large commercial jets, and another problem that contributes toward the additional terrorist threat is, see, in the old days, let's say 10 or 15 years ago, this would have been easier to avoid. Okay, you can screen the pilots when they're trainees, et cetera. And then at a certain point, basically, you know, the pilots start out at, they're flying commuter jets, et cetera. They move up a ladder, increasingly large and complex jets. So, like, in other words, you'd have a little bit more time to screen them in a real world situation. But what we're seeing now in the last like 5 years or so is the amount of flight hours that a co-pilot of like a large aircraft is required to fly before they're in a large aircraft is like one-fifth of what it used to be. In other words, in the old days, you used to have a co-pilot who have like, I don't know, 500 hours in an aircraft of many aircraft of smaller size. But now it is not uncommon to have a co-pilot who has like 75 hours. Because they're so short of pilots and co-pilots, they're accelerating the promotion. But of course, as you accelerate the promotion, you're giving the guy a greater opportunity to do something really spectacular in terms of death if he is, in fact, some kind of terrorist recruit. And of course, the Middle Eastern airlines have, you know, the greatest threat, because not only are most of them Muslim, although this pilot was Indian, notably, but also the screening, you know, how good are they going to be with the screening when you have basically some people who sympathize with, the Palestinians and are open to committing acts of terrorism? How do you guard the guards?
2: Yeah. And how different is this potentially, because this was a Middle Eastern airline, than the vetting process in the United States for example, our domestic airlines? Because, you know, obviously there are people now concerned about flying and the vetting of our own pilots here in the United States. Do you think that that's a different type of concern, or is there, you know, a different standard, or how would you answer that?
1: Well, right. That's the problem. I mean, there is a different standard, but it's not as different as I would like it to be. In other words, in the Middle East, you're going to have people perhaps doing a screening who are basically, you know, favorably inclined toward like the Muslim Brotherhood or something. So that's a big problem. But in this country, we have too many people who are willing to jump through hoops to prove that they are not an Islamophobe. And so because of that, they're going to promote people inappropriately, perhaps, who, let's face it, have a greater chance of committing acts of terrorism. It's a simple fact. As we see in intelligence, everyone is allowed to have their own opinion, but you're not allowed to have your own facts. And the facts are that it is Muslim pilots that are committing these acts of terrorism. Now, there have been suicide by cockpit where I think there was a Swiss Air flight or a discount German airline that went down in the Alps because the pilot committed suicide. So there's always those things, but we also have to look at very seriously at the terrorist factor as opposed to suicide.
2: Yeah. And given that this was a Dubai to Tel Aviv flight carrying a large number of Israelis, there's been a lot of media focus on that, obviously from Netanyahu. How much does the route itself factor into the terrorism assessment?
1: Yeah, well, one interesting thing I'll bring up is that those people were on the ground for like 2 hours before they were taken out. And the reason is an interesting diplomatic thing is that Saudi Arabia still does not officially recognize Israel. And so technically someone with an Israeli passport is not allowed in Saudi. Now the airplane had to divert to Saudi because it was an emergency. So of course the Saudis allowed that to happen. And there was even some initial medical treatment and stuff. But then after that, they quickly got another jet in to fly them out because it becomes like diplomatically embarrassing. And hopefully like the Abraham Accords, which would entail full diplomatic recognition, then this would no longer be a potential diplomatic problem. But certainly, flying in that area is a concern. And that is another reason why we can't ignore the possibility that this could have been a long-term IRGC plot to train certain nationality pilots, and Oman would certainly fall within the sphere of influence of Iran, that they could potentially recruit an Omani versus somebody from the UAE, who are very much against Iran. But in Oman, the IRGC could find Omanis who are susceptible to recruitment by this Iranian regime.
2: Wow. And, with all of this and the obvious, links to terrorism and potentially, ongoing recruitment, do you think that it's likely that U.S. intelligence will be involved behind the scenes and contributing or at least having knowledge of the investigation as well? I mean, I would think we would want to know exactly what happened.
1: Definitely that. The FAA has a national mandate, or international mandate almost, and they get involved in lots of things. They are recognized as the foremost experts on air safety. And then, of course, yes, the CIA would also get involved in this as well. And in fact, may even would offer its services to assist in screening. And of course, this gives, because this was a UAE carrier, a Dubai carrier, I think. It would. This is an embarrassment to them, and so they probably would seek out agency assistance so that they can basically, continue as a viable business. Okay, look, we're getting additional help in screening because obviously we made a mistake, but we're correcting that mistake, and so I can see them seeking out the assistance of the CIA.
2: Yeah. Wow. And, as we've mentioned, passengers physically intervened and prevented this from becoming a catastrophe. And so from the security standpoint, I mean, we've talked about this of what happened in the cockpit and allowing that door to be open. But is there anything that airlines maybe should look at as well? Because we've seen a few instances where, passengers have since 9/11 have intervened. And so what can airlines learn about this or passengers without necessarily encouraging passengers to rush the cockpit during ordinary emergencies or, always having that on their mind? But it seems like the passengers are truly heroes in this instance. And it seems like more passengers, particularly, you know, in the States as well, since we're primarily concerned domestically, but it seems like passengers should be more aware of their surroundings and should take some of these lessons seriously and maybe contemplate what they can potentially do if there's ever a disaster on their own flight.
1: Right. I can't think of any changes that need to be taken to like the physical layout of the aircraft or anything like that, other than what has already been done. The screening, I think, is the main part, you know, and that will also include screening continuing throughout someone's career, which now you have privacy concerns and things like that. But what I'm saying is, you know, this is not a brand new rookie pilot. This is somebody who's been around, not around as long as they used to be. You know, like we talked about the amount of flights a co-pilot has to make. But it's clear that the screening is not just initially into pilot training. It has to be a continuous process, monitoring of social media posts, et cetera, what websites they're following. And, you know, that's going to run afoul of freedom concerns. But on the other hand, outside of the United States, they don't have the Bill of Rights. And so a country, you know, like the UAE would be able to do that without getting a lot of pushback.
2: Yeah. And with the privacy concerns, obviously, that are constitutional, and there's been a lot of policy discussion since 9/11 about, you know, freedoms that we've given up in exchange for security or perhaps perceived security. How might that work in the United States? Because I think a lot of people would want pilots to be vetted, but understand, you know, they do have obviously some privacy rights as well, but may be willing to call for that type of trade-off. Like if you want to be a commercial pilot, you're going to have to, as a part of that, give up some of the privacy to your organization so that they can go and, you know, vet some of these things. But where would you draw some of those lines as a former CIA officer to say, you know, these are things that are actually important to security versus just the government using that as a pretext in order to, you know, big brother everyone's lives who may be involved in commercial airlines and may weed out some of the actually good ones who don't want to give that up.
1: Right. I mean, you pointed out a good thing, Jenna, because like I said, I think it would be some kind of release for people going in. If you're going to go into something that is directly concerned with public safety, like flying an airplane with 300 people in it, you're going to have to be prepared to give up some rights, I think, so that they can do this screening. Because what we learned during the after 9/11, the Patriot Act and stuff was used by the government as a basis of abusing power. Clearly, like basically the FISA courts and what they did to Trump is a perfect example of that. So I don't recommend any kind of a large fix that affects the entire American people because it is open to abuse and we've already seen that abuse. However, like you said, some kind of, you know, release of liability for monitoring airline pilots specifically would perhaps be in order. And I guess they're probably looking at something like that now to prevent another such incident from happening.
2: Yeah. I mean, preliminarily, obviously, I'd have to see the specifics, but I would be in favor of that. I mean, there are a lot of jobs and other various types of careers where, you know, you do give up a measure of either your privacy or, you know, certain other things in order to have that job. I mean, I can think of the military, for example, and some other things. And so preliminarily, I think that would be in order. But last question for you, Scott Uhlinger, and I so appreciate your expertise and your commentary on this topic. I've learned a lot that even, you know, the mainstream media wasn't reporting about this incident. How long should it take for this investigation to conclude, and when might we know more?
1: I think that FAA works pretty slowly. I think I'd look at like something like 6 months before you have something, and there's still that unwillingness. There's still, despite the fact that Trump's in office, you know, you've got to change these organizations bureaucratically, administratively. And we've seen, like, you know, with There's still a lot of DEI brainwashing in middle schools and high schools and stuff, despite the fact that there's new administration around. So you still get to work through that bureaucracy. What I'm saying is about 6 months, because there's still going to be people in the FAA who are not going to want to call a spade and not going to really want to admit what the problem is. But, you know, even though it's as plain as the nose on your face.
2: Yeah, and it's unfortunate, and we got to take a break here, but it's unfortunate when politics gets in the way of just the facts, and hopefully the investigators will do their job and will have an accurate report regardless of where it leads and regardless of the implications, because that's what you have to do in order to prevent something like this in the future. But again, Scott Uhlinger, a former CIA officer, really appreciate it. You can follow him on X. I'd encourage you to do so, and we will be right back with more.

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6: Welcome back. Well, in some good news, today is identifying as lesbian, gay, or bisexual in the LGBTQ movement in a free fall among young people in the last few years. Well, according to a new study, there has been a decline in the U.S. between 18 to 24-year-olds with early data from 2025. And it may be because the younger people themselves are recognizing that, this isn't just some, form of identity that actually gets them anything. It's not something to be pursued. They actually personally don't like it as much as perhaps some of their liberal parents are trying to force on them. And there was a video that went viral earlier this week, actress Cameron Manheim. I had to actually Google her because I was like, I recognize her from somewhere, but I couldn't quite place it. She was the actress back in the 90s on The Practice. If you remember that legal show, I watched that. It was the precursor to Boston Legal, which in my opinion was so much better because it was the comedy that everybody loved. But she was on that. She was on a few other things, but she was speaking apparently at a human rights campaign event. So appropriate for that forum. And here's what she said, as an older woman talking about her own children and saying that she always wanted a gay son. Listen to this.
7: I always wanted a gay son. I did. I love that relationship between gay sons and their mothers. I want to be the picket sign holding mom who would beat the shit out of somebody for her kid. I mean, let's just admit it. Gay sons are the best, right? Right. have photographs of my son in high heels, in full drag. He knows every word to every musical ever written. His fairy godfather, Aaron Walton, is here with us tonight. I mean, truly, I thought I had this thing locked up. But no, he's the only straight guy in his entire musical theater company. So when Marsha called me about 10 years ago from her closet, I kid you not, she was in her closet, to tell me that her son had come out to her as gay, all I said was, oh my God, you are so f***ing lucky! And about a week later, I was at Marsha's house for dinner when an Amazon package was delivered for her son. And inside, I'm not kidding you, was a pair of thigh-high red patent leather boots, like kinky boots. And I thought, oh, come on, now she is just showing off, right?
6: It's so disturbing, and such a vulgar woman who is prioritizing her own preferences above recognizing her son being made male in the image of God. And anyway, so much to say about this, but let's welcome in Walker Wildman, who of course is our vice president here at the American Family Association, AFA Action, and also the co-host of At the Core. And Walker, you know, this is really great that among young adults in the U.S., there has been a free fall, according to this report, of students who are identifying with, you know, various forms of sexual orientation, and they're not buying into this LGBTQ movement. But with parents like this, you know, like, for example, this Cameron Manheim, I mean, it just shows the pressure, I think, from the liberal left that has been put on these kids. And it's a good thing that a lot of them are pushing back and just saying, you know, no, I'm not going to buy into this insanity.
8: Yeah, and we've been seeing the reason this is it's refreshing to see a reprieve in this data is that we've been seeing for the last decade just a drastic increase in kids and young people that identify as LGBTQ or one of the other alphabet letters. So it's due time that we see some kind of reprieve here. But to your point, the fact that we have adults pushing this on kids and youth is tragic. It should never be this way. Adults should be the responsible ones in the room that bring people back to reality. But there's a generation out there of parents that are bought in on this stuff. And another thing that has helped this data turn the other direction is we have been, the conservative movement and Christians have been waging war, if you will, against Hollywood and against America's education system to ensure that there's as little indoctrination as possible when it comes to this, or none at all. And so there's been a lot of exposing of this homosexual and transgender ideology in schools. There's been a really somewhat of a shunning of Hollywood when they push this garbage on our families through television and social media, et cetera. And so there's a lot of companies that used to push this day in and day out. I mean, every month used to be Pride Month. And now much of corporate America, through our pressure and the collective pressure of Christians and conservatives, they're really beginning to distance themselves from this type of propaganda. So I think all in all, this is a move back to reality and really a shunning of people who dare push this unnatural, ungodly lifestyle on young people.
6: Yeah, and what a great example of how we can truly change culture if Christians are willing to stand up, get involved, and speak truth. And so how do you think the cultural mindset, perhaps for some of the current young people, has shifted when these ideologies aren't being taught yet largely, you know, at least in a lot of schools anymore, like my home state of Florida? You know, we've gotten rid of the woke, as Governor DeSantis says. So that kids understand that participating in these deviant lifestyles isn't actually going to benefit them in some way. They're not going to be able to just wear this identity as some sort of badge of honor, and they're actually then encouraged to live in light of truth and reality.
8: Yeah. Well, I think this report and even previous reports to the contrary that are somewhat negative prove that this is not a, you know, they used to tell us this is an immutable characteristic. They tried the whole born gay thing, which had absolutely zero science or data behind it and was debunked by a litany of scientists and people that are experts in this field. Well, we've been told for decades that like they can't help themselves if they're transgender. This is just their natural identity, and we were just told that over and over again, as if us pushing God's design for human sexuality is somehow going contrary to how they were designed. But these reports show that we can actually move the needle with people. The reason young people started to entertain this garbage to begin with is because in some way they were either introduced to it or they themselves had trauma in their life. There's countless numbers of people who have bought into homosexuality or transgenderism that are victims of some type of sexual abuse when they were kids. This is a story that is repetitive over and over again amongst people who come out of this lifestyle. And so the fact of the matter is that we can have a say over the direction that young people go. We can have a say on what they view as right and wrong, and we can have a say on pointing them towards God's design for human sexuality, God's design for marriage and family, God's design for male and female. And so all is not lost, all is not doomed, and people aren't just bent towards destruction. We can actually point them in the right direction, and they can heed that instruction. And that's what this report shows, is that young people are, for a variety of reasons, not all religious, but for a variety of reasons, young people are just fed up with the constant homosexual and transgender propaganda, and they're actually moving the other direction.
6: Yeah, and it is really encouraging. It's encouraging to see that this younger generation as well is drinking the least out of, you know, any of their the prior generations that are still currently living. And you know, there has been this turn back to the trad or the traditional marriage movement. And so what can we do as Christians to build on this momentum and to encourage the younger generation that they're actually headed in the right direction culturally and return to culturally encouraging the traditional family?
8: Yeah, I think we need to do two things primarily. Obviously, we need to continue calling out the lunacy and the depravity that is homosexuality, transgenderism, and anything that is outside of God's design for human sexuality, and that includes fornication and adultery. And so we should continue calling out and speaking truth about these harmful life decisions that young people are making that is outside of God's design. And then we need to pair that warning and that message, which should resonate with anyone and everyone, regardless of their belief or their politics. We need to pair that with God's design. So not only warn about the harms of what they're currently doing and what our culture has been pushing, but we also got to show them what the right way is. And so we've got to restore a culture of marriage and family between a man and a woman, because that's how we're going to save Western civilization. When you look at all the studies, you look at all the reports, you look at all the issues that we face in government and culture and entertainment, economically, all of this at the end of the day boils down to a degradation of the nuclear family. And if we can begin to rebuild that, I think we can begin chipping away at all other issues in our culture.
6: Well said, Walker Wildman. So well said. We can't just say, you know, what they shouldn't be doing. We need to point to the truth and say, here's the alternative, and this is what God's design is for human flourishing and liberty. Well said. As always, you can reach me and my team, Jenna at AFR.net.
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14: American Family News, I'm Rusty Pugh. A new poll asked Americans how they feel about the U.S. economy, and the results are not positive for President Trump, with just weeks to go before the midterm elections.
15: The poll from the Associated Press NORC Center for Public Affairs Research finds that just 17% of U.S. adults approve of President Trump's handling of the economy overall, a new low. About half of those polled say they are, quote, extremely or very concerned about gas prices, up from 39% in July. About half are also worried about being able to afford food. 65% now blame Trump's policies for high costs more than factors outside his control. 69% of Americans say the war in Iran has not been worth the fighting. And respondents also say they're unhappy with Trump's trade wars, with 64% saying he has, quote, gone too far on imposing new tariffs on other countries. Tanya J. Powers, Fox News.
14: More than 100 passengers aboard a flight bound for Israel are safe after the crew and passengers intervened to stop a co-pilot who was stabbing the pilot and trying to hijack the plane. Trey Yinkst reporting from Tel Aviv.
16: After the captain was stabbed by his co-pilot, the jet plunged more than 14,000 feet in just 37 seconds. The injured pilot had the wherewithal to open the cockpit door, averting disaster. That's when the passengers jumped into action, making their way into the cockpit, subduing the pilot who was attempting to crash the jet. Even more remarkable, an Israeli plumber then pulled back on the yoke to prevent the plane from diving further. Aviation experts have called this a miracle. More than 170 souls were on board, with the plane plummeting toward the desert in Saudi Arabia, well beyond speeds the aircraft is built to support.
14: Israeli Prime Minister Benjamin Netanyahu says his government tipped off the British government about that terrorist plot at a UK airbase.
17: You talked about this thing in Britain. You want to hear how absurd things are there and how far the anti-Israel propaganda has gone. We gave the Brits the intel that there was going to be an attack, and it's an Iranian-sponsored attack. And pretty much the next day, they slapped sanctions on us. You know, so it's wild. I mean, the caving in, the collapse before the Islamist Marxist alliance is very dangerous for the future of the West.
14: Republican Steve Hilton and Democrat Javier Becerra faced off last night in what will likely be their only debate in the race for California governor.
18: First of all, I just want to say thank you to CNN for bringing Javier out of hiding. He's barely been seen in public since the primary 4 months ago. It's very important we have this debate.
14: President Trump threw out the welcome mat to Chinese strongman Xi Jinping last week in Washington, but a religious freedom activist says persecuted Christians never came up in their discussions.
19: Musical references to the fateful lightning of God's terrible swift sword from the Marine Drum and Bugle Corps were likely lost on Chinese dictator Xi Jinping during his White House welcome, and Todd Nettleton, a voice of the martyrs, says that was the closest the two heads of state got to discussing justice for persecuted Chinese Christians during the visit.
20: I have not seen any reporting that says religious freedom ever came up at any point in any of the conversations, and I have to say I'm disappointed.
19: He says the last time the two met in Beijing earlier this year, Pastor Ezra Jin was mentioned and later released from prison, put on a plane and sent to America. Nettleton says there's no shortage of cases the president could have raised.
20: Maybe some of the 8 pastors from Zion Church, the Church of Ezra Jin, maybe bring them up to President Xi, or Pastor John Tsao, who is in end-stage prostate cancer and still not allowed to leave China.
19: He says Christian persecution in China is on the rise.
20: We've even heard stories from Chinese Christians about Beijing sending out trainers to local police forces all over the country, and again saying, this is how we manage religion, this is what you're supposed to do.
19: He says that's a change from the past, when religious freedom was largely left up to local authorities.
20: One of the provinces that was heavily persecuting Christians and was known for heavily persecuting Christians was led by a man named Xi Jinping.
19: I'm Steve Jordahl.
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1: Well, good morning and welcome to Real Truth for Today. It is Thursday, October 1st, and I am sitting across the table from my wife, Debbie, and Debbie loves what she calls the burr months, September, October, November, December, Jan-burr. We don't have Jan-burr. No, she likes the fall. And so, Debbie, I think October's going to feel a whole lot more like fall than September felt like in Texarkana anyway. It was so hot.
2: It was so hot. Yes, it was crazy, ridiculous hot.
1: So what are you expecting for October?
2: I don't know. In my mind, I just have on a sweater with a fire in the fireplace, but that could be wishful thinking.
1: All right, I want to read to you from the very familiar passage of Scripture. It's called the Sermon on the Mount. So it says that when Jesus saw the crowds, he went up on the mountain, and after he sat down, his disciples came to him. He opened his mouth and began to teach them, saying, "Blessed are the poor in spirit, for theirs is the kingdom of heaven. Blessed are those who mourn, for they shall be comforted. Blessed are the gentle," or the meek, "for they shall inherit the earth. Blessed are those who hunger and thirst for righteousness, for they shall be satisfied." I want to talk today about hungering for God. How do you develop a hunger for God? You know, we could also call it developing a heart for God, because a heart for God and a hunger for God are really the same thing. It says in Psalm 42, "As the deer pants for the water brook, so my soul pants for God, for the living God." And you see some Christians, they seem to be so in love with the Lord and have such a passion for God, and others who are truly saved, but they just don't seem to have that. And maybe you're listening and you say, you know, I want to have a hunger for God. I want to have a passion for God that would far exceed my passion for anything else. But how do you develop that? How do I develop that? And Debbie, I know you talked about that last month in your Bible study with the ladies here at First Baptist Texarkana. So how does a person go about developing a heart and a hunger for God?
2: Well, I think we started off our conversation by just kind of laying down the foundation that normally no hunger indicates illness. You know, so if you have a stomach virus, nothing sounds good. If you have food poisoning, nothing sounds good. You're ill, and therefore you're not hungry. You're in pain. Nothing sounds good in terms of food. And you know, when
1: feed a cold, starve a fever.
2: Yes. Yeah, it's hard to feed a cold, though, because it's hard to eat when you're stuffed up, you know?
1: You know, I was thinking about that with you, because you can get food poisoning very easily.
2: Oh, yeah, I've had it like 5 times.
1: Yes.
2: Horrible.
1: Got it on our honeymoon.
2: Yes.
1: My attitude, very sadly, very rarely am I not wanting to eat.
2: Oh.
1: Just a couple of times.
2: Yeah, no, I get that quite often, actually, where I don't really...
1: You don't even eat. Like, if I even mention food, it makes you sick.
2: Well, when I'm sick.
1: Yes.
2: Right, yeah. Because, I mean, I can think back to, like, I mean, especially with food poisoning, if you think about the food that caused you to get the food poisoning,
1: that's awful.
2: It's just horrific, to the point where years later, you may still not eat that food. I mean, it leaves such an impact on you.
1: How about our son-in-law, Jay, with Taco Bell?
2: Oh, yeah. Yeah, yeah. If you mention Taco Bell to Jay, he kind of cringes to this day. And this was years, I mean, how many years ago? 20
1: oh,
2: that
1: gosh.
2: he got food poisoning at Taco Bell. but you know, when kids aren't eating, when our children aren't eating, they'll have a diagnosis that says something like this: a failure to thrive. And that's what happens with us in our spiritual life. When we don't have a hunger for the Lord, we have a failure to thrive in our relationship with Him, because mm-hmm. having a hunger for Him is important. And the good news is that having a hunger for Him is something that He desires for us. And so the Bible assures us that if we ask anything that's in His will for us, and we're walking in alignment with him, he's faithful to answer that and to give us that. So yes, we can all get to the place where we don't have the hunger and thirst for the Lord that we might have had at another time, but the good news is we can get that back.
1: Mm-hmm.
2: You know, because he can give that back to us. And you know, we just kind of roundtabled about just different things that you can sometimes feel. It's like, you know, it's not that you're walking in just this grotesque disobedience to mm-hmm. the Lord, but it's just that, you know, scripture maybe just kind of seems lifeless and your prayer seems like more of a chore that you have to do. Like it's not reaching any, you're not obtaining any purpose in it, that serving in the church may become a struggle, even fellowshipping and wanting to be among other believers can just lose its joy, and you can just kind of feel dry inside where you're just kind of feel spiritually disconnected and maybe just kind of emotionally empty, disengaged. And we've probably all had bouts of that in our Christian life. But the good news is, like I said before, because that is in his will for our lives to have a hunger for him, he can give that back to us. And, you know, we have a song that we sing at our church that the lyrics of it say this: restore to me the joy of my salvation. Take me back to where it all began, where all I ever wanted was your presence. Oh, how I long to be there once again. Renew in me a pure and willing spirit. Take me back to where it all began, before it all became so complicated. How I long to be there once again. And
1: what song is that?
2: Restore to me the joy of my salvation is the name of the song.
1: Oh, that's right. That's right.
2: Yeah. Okay. And then it goes on to say, Lord, I'm sorry. Please forgive me for where I've gone cold. I need you. How I need you to awake my soul. Mm-hmm. And I think we've all, if we're being honest, we've all been there.
1: Yeah. And, you know, I still remember a guy when I was young in my Christian life, a guy was talking to me about his pastor. And he wasn't bashing him or anything, but he said, you know, he's going through a dry time. And he said, you know, we all can go through dry times in the Christian life. I think the theologians or somebody has called it before kind of the dark night of the soul, where the Lord seems far away. And, you know, nobody likes that, but sometimes it's... you know, it's like with Job, though he slay me, yet will I trust in him. Job felt far away from the Lord when his life crashed, and he was calling out to God, and God wasn't responding to him very, very quickly. He eventually responded to him, but not right away. And that can be very, very difficult. So, you know, I think about when... you know, how do you develop this heart for God? Well, when you're born again, the Bible says, long for the pure milk of the word, that by it you may grow with respect to salvation. So there's a natural, just like a little baby comes into this world, that little baby cries out for milk, and they're hungry. I mean, a baby's going to cry when they are hungry, when they need to be changed, when they're cranky about something or whatever, but the hunger factor is there. You know, you talk about, well, if you're not hungry for God or hungry for the Word, you got to check two things. If you're not hungry for God or hungry for the Word, you got to check two things. Are you sick? Is there a sin there? Is something wrong there?

0: know you've been saved, but how do you grow in your desire for the Lord? And so one of the first things, Debbie, I think is you just pray. Ask God, give me an appetite for you. I want to know you. I want to grow in my relationship with you. Psalm 119 is the longest chapter of the Bible, and it's all about the Word of God. And the psalmist says in verse 32, I will run the way of your commandments, for you will enlarge my heart. And that's a great verse to pray back to the Lord and say, Lord, you promised if I will go in the direction of your commandments, you said you'd enlarge my heart, and I need my heart to be enlarged. I want to have more of a heart for God and a growing heart for God, that he would increase and I would decrease.
1: Well, you know, a great example of that in the Old Testament is King David. And he was constantly seeking after the Lord. Now, we know from his life, did he seek after the Lord 100% of the time and do everything correctly? No, he did not. But that was his heart's desire, was to seek after the Lord. And so in Psalm, we talked about Psalm 27, where he says in verse 4 of that Psalm, one thing I ask from the Lord, this only do I seek, that I may dwell in the house of the Lord all the days of my life, to gaze on the beauty of the Lord and to seek him in his temple. And so he was, what we talked about in our study was, he was a one thing kind of guy. Mm-hmm. That was the primary goal of his life and of his heart, was to be a true worshiper of the Lord and to seek after him. And, you know, the Bible tells us that God himself labeled him, David, as a man after my own heart. And so even in the midst of horrible family dysfunction and sin that he had in his life, he didn't stay stuck in those things. He continued to come before the Lord, get his heart right, and continued to seek after him and to worship him. And, you know, there was a quote that we use by Eugene Peterson that says this: worship is the strategy by which we interrupt our preoccupation with ourselves and attend to the presence of God. And I thought that was just so good, because all too often we just let the busyness of life and our own selfishness, I guess, for lack of a better way to word it, to pull us off course to where we're seeking after the things we want, you know, to satisfy, as opposed to seeking after God and letting him satisfy us. And then from that, an offshoot of him satisfying us is these other things that we enjoy, because God gave us things to enjoy. It's not that we should not enjoy things. I thought that was just a great quote.
0: Well, and it is, you know, the world is constantly coming at us. And Debbie, you and I have had this conversation a lot. I think, I don't know if this is just a guy thing, but I can get easily distracted by electronics.
1: Yes, preach.
0: I can get distracted by searches on X.
1: Just go down a rabbit hole.
0: Yeah, rabbit hole. reels on Facebook. Well, it'll be a scene from Rocky, one of the Rocky movies. It'll be this fight, that fight, you know, whatever it might be.
1: Can I interject with this real quick? This is just the oddest thing, and this has nothing to do with what we're talking about. But on my Facebook reels, every time I open it up, there are reels about people who have had, is it called an ostomy, where you have had your colon removed? Is that what it's called? I can't remember what it's called.
0: Ileostomy?
1: I don't know. I'm not a doctor. But anyway, it's like, why? I don't have that. I hate it for people who have to have it, but praise God, there is a way for them to continue to live. Yes. But it's like every time I have one of those reels come up, but I don't get on a tangent where I'm going and looking at all these things. But because I personally, in my temperament, that's not a struggle I have. Mm-hmm. You know?
0: Well, you have... I've said this a lot of times. You have a unique ability to discipline yourself, and I love that about you. I'm not naturally disciplined. You are naturally disciplined. You set your mind to do something, and by the Lord's grace, you're going to do it. And I have to really force myself. So if you say you're getting up at 4 o'clock in the morning and you're going to work out for an hour, well, you can mark it down. You're going to

0: do that, and I'm banging the snooze button. I have trouble with that. Well, we're talking about how to develop a heart and a hunger for God. What do you do if you want to be a Christian on fire for Jesus, but you're really struggling with the things of this world pulling you away, and you want to have this heart? Well, that's what we're talking about today as Debbie and I hit that question head on, and we're up against a break. We'll be right back on American Family Radio. 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
2: 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Yeah, we've had tremendous response to these tours. The Greece one we're calling the Footsteps of Paul because we're visiting many of the sites mentioned in the book of Acts. And then the Italian tour, the tour of Italy, and I'm not talking about the Olive Garden tour of Italy. I'm talking about really going there and seeing these places. It's going to be fantastic. We're talking about Venice and Florence and Pisa and, wow, Rome. So much to see in the Eternal City. That's what they call Rome. So we're going to be going there in March of 2027. Here's the website for all the information, tours.afa.net. 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It's going to be in March. It's going to be a wonderful time, a lot of fun, a lot of good food, a lot of good fellowship. Hope to see you on our tours.
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0: Welcome back to the program. Pastor Jeff here talking with my wife, Debbie, and we're talking about how to have a hunger for God, a heart for God that would be growing and growing. You want to spend time with Him. Not that you have to spend time with Him, but that you want to spend time with Him. I remember Debbie Demonshuk, our former pastor, who's with the Lord now, he told me once when he was kind of training me up as his assistant, he said, you know, Jeff, you can have the attitude that you got to preach or you get to preach. And he said, the reality is sometimes it's time and you got to preach, and sometimes you see it as, praise the Lord, I get to preach. And he said there's a back and forth with that. So in our seeking the Lord, sometimes it's just discipline that says, okay, my flesh doesn't want to do this at all, but I need to spend time with God versus I can't wait to spend time with God. Now, you shared an interesting insight, the difference between the woman at the well and Mary Magdalene as it related to Jesus and the living water and that kind of thing.
5: Yeah, we talked about that in terms of just like seeking after the Lord. And, you know, there were so many examples of people who sought after the Lord. Moses did that. He would go up to the mountain to seek the face of the Lord. David did that. Isaiah did that. And we seek after the Lord because he first sought after us. That's where it, we don't seek after him first. We seek after him because he has sought after us. Mm-hmm. And there was a great, not parallel, but just a contrasting story between the Samaritan woman at the well and Mary Magdalene at the tomb of Jesus after he had been resurrected. And we talked about the fact that the Samaritan woman, you know, most of us listening probably are familiar with the story of the Samaritan woman, but she's at the well in the middle of the day, which is a very abnormal time for someone to be at the well drawing water. But Jesus knows why she's there. And so he's seeking after her. He engages her in conversation, and she's seeking after the wrong thing. She's wanting physical things. She's wanting physical water. And he's like, hey, I'm right here. I'm the living water. You have my water, you're never going to thirst again. But she keeps diverting the conversation in all these different ways to get off course, because he just is so direct in knowing everything about her. It just unnerved her, you know? But that the story of her shows that she was seeking the wrong thing, but God was still seeking after her, you know. But with Mary Magdalene, she is at the tomb after Jesus has risen from the dead, and she arrives there to find it empty. She's just distraught that it's empty. And so she goes and finds the disciples. She tells them what she's seen. She comes back, and the disciples go back into time, but she stays there, and she's just waiting, and she keeps seeking, and she's just weeping, and she is just desiring to see that one thing in her life that was the most important, which was Jesus himself. And she notices someone behind her, and they say, hey, who are you seeking? And she says, you know, I'm seeking Jesus. Tell me where you have laid him. And she doesn't recognize that that's who
0: thought
5: it
0: he
5: is.
0: Was the gardener.
5: Right. Thought it was a gardener until he speaks her name. Mm-hmm. And as soon as he says her name, she immediately recognizes her. And those two stories show us that, you know, God is seeking us, and we can and must seek after him in response. And just their responses were so different, you know, in terms of what they were seeking after. Mm-hmm. And all too often, instead of seeking after Jesus, just like the Samaritan woman at the well, we're seeking after a lot of physical things.
0: Seeking a blessing.
5: Seeking a blessing, seeking, you know, the gifts from the Lord, not the Lord himself. Mm-hmm. And it's like, you know, the Psalm in Psalm 23, the first verse says, the Lord is my shepherd, I shall not want. Mm-hmm. And it's because he's our shepherd that he supplies all those things. And so to seek after him first, because we're never going to be satisfied if he's not the number one thing that we're seeking after.
0: Right. Well, so blessed are those who hunger and thirst for righteousness, for they shall be satisfied. Mm-hmm. The things of this world can't satisfy. And, you know, as much, Debbie, as we get hung up on money, because money, everybody needs money to live. And it's very easy to get hung up on that and to start to worry about money. I don't have enough, or I need to have more. If I just had a little more. And we can get covetous, we can get greedy. And Jesus said, beware and be on guard against every form of greed, for not even when one has an abundance does his life consist of his possessions. So all these things that we think would make us so happy, oh, if I just had this promotion, if I had this new job, if I had this new car, those things are all temporary. I remember John MacArthur said, it's like a ride at an amusement park. You know, you get on it and you're on there for however long it lasts, 4 minutes, 5 minutes, and it's thrills and it's ups and downs. It's a roller coaster. Wow, that was so fun. And then it's over. It doesn't bring you lasting excitement, you know? And so, but the Lord does. He brings lasting satisfaction to life. Well, I think about, you know, music, when we talked about this last week, I talked about it when we were having the discussion on why are you in despair, O my soul, and why have you become disturbed within me? A caller called in and said, you know, there's the power of music to mm-hmm. help lift you up. Mm-hmm. Many people are very, very musical, and God speaks to their hearts through music. You were reading the lines of that song. Mm-hmm. There are songs like that that can really get our hearts going, that, Lord, I desire to know you and to grow deeper in you. And it's music that kind of sets the stage for that.
5: Well, and for me personally, I have a really hard time memorizing scripture unless it's a song. Mm-hmm. So any kind of worship song that comes straight from God's word, I love those. And I have a real easy time remembering the scripture that way. Yeah. But to just discipline myself to say, okay, I'm going to memorize this passage, I have honestly never been able to be successful with that. Mm-hmm. It's like it's there and 2 weeks later it's gone. But lyrics to a song and music, they're locked in. Mm-hmm. And it's just how I'm wired. And I think that's true. And so there are different ways for each of us to develop a hunger and a thirst. And I think the first one, like we already kind of touched on, is that there are times when it's not going to be our feelings that need to guide us. It's just discipline and obedience to the Lord, because our feelings eventually over time will match up with that. Mm-hmm. But, you know, just like you said on the roller coaster thing, that there's that tension there between longing to spend time with the Lord, and then there are those days when it's like, I'm rushed, I just don't feel like doing this. I feel like this is getting me nowhere, but out of obedience and discipline and intentionality, you continue to do it. Mm-hmm. And God blesses that. Yeah.
0: Yeah. And what I found, I'm an auditory, more than music, I'm an auditory learner. I like to listen to sermons. I like to listen to teachings. And so sometimes if I'm feeling kind of dry, listening to someone that I respect, that I learn a lot from, Adrian Rogers has always been my hero in the faith, but now I've expanded to lots of John MacArthur, Skip Heitzig, who's been a guest on the program, different ones that I like to listen to. They can say something as you're listening that all of a sudden just really speaks to your heart. It's like, wow, it's a new insight. And it's exciting. You know, the Bible says, Romans 10:17, faith comes by hearing, and hearing by the word of God. And so you'll never develop a heart for God unless you spend time in his word. We will devote ourselves, they said in Acts chapter 6, to prayer and the ministry of the word. Those two things are critical, and you're never going to grow as a Christian unless you develop a prayer life and a hunger and thirst for the word of God and spend time in the word of God. And I encourage people this way, Debbie. You know, sometimes we talk about sweet hour of prayer, and that can demoralize people because it's like, I have trouble playing, you know, sweet 3 minutes of prayer. To think about praying for an hour, I'm already defeated. I can't do it. Think about spending time with God, reading the Bible for an hour. Lots of people say, oh, I just can't do that. I always say, well, start somewhere. Why don't you start with 5 or 10 minutes? Mm-hmm. You know, 5 or 10 minutes. And as you read, pray and do it. Make it more like a conversation. So as you read a verse and it speaks to your heart, then speak that back to God. Lord, can you do this in my life? Lord, I want to have this hunger for you. And so as the deer pants for the water brooks, so my soul pants for you, oh God. God, give me a thirst like that. And it just makes it interactive. And the Lord, he wants to spend time with us. And what a privilege to be able to spend time with him.
5: Right. You know, we talked about how one of the themes in the Bible, which we don't necessarily incorporate, a lot of us don't incorporate this into our lives a lot, is the theme of fasting. Mm-hmm. And, you know, the theme of fasting is mentioned like 55 times in the Old Testament. It's mentioned 30 times in the New Testament. And that's what the disciples did to continue to be hungry for the Lord is that they fasted. They spent times just dedicated to putting aside food and focusing in on the word of the Lord. And you know, we just don't, I don't know, we don't, as a culture, we don't really do that as much anymore,
0: right.
5: You know, but there are all different kinds of ways to fast. And we didn't get into all those gory details when we were talking about this with the ladies, but just the importance of, instead of focusing in on my physical needs at the moment, I'm going to put my physical needs aside, mm-hmm. and I'm going to focus in, like Mary Magdalene, I'm going to focus in on the one thing.
0: Mm-hmm.
5: And just the discipline of doing that helps develop a hunger and thirst for the Lord. And it just kind of purifies your heart. It allows the Lord time to do a work in you and to get you back on track and to spark the love you had at the first, mm-hmm. and to spark that in you. And it's a habit that I personally do not have. I do not have that habit. I have on occasions fasted. If I'm being honest, I can't say that that's just a habit that I have, that periodically I do that.
0: Mm-hmm.
5: But the Bible talks about it a lot.
0: Yeah, Jesus said in Matthew 5, when you fast, not if you fast, mm-hmm. but he just assumed that you would be fasting. And, you know, one of the ways to do that is to, and I think this is doable for a lot of people, take a meal that you're just going to fast. Lunch is a good one to say, okay, I'm not going to eat lunch today, and I'm going to take the time that I would normally do to eat lunch, go out to eat or whatever, and I'm going to spend that time with the Lord. And, you know, whether that is 15 minutes or 30 minutes or 45 minutes or an hour, you take that time, and God, I'm going to devote this to you. And I think, too, here's probably one of the biggest sticking points for people with spending time with God is the Bible talks about in Ephesians 3 in Paul's prayer, being rooted and grounded in love. And so he says, for this reason, I bow my knees before the Father, from whom every family in heaven and on earth derives its name, that he would grant you according to the riches of his glory to be strengthened with power through his Spirit in the inner man, so that Christ may dwell in your hearts through faith, and that you, being rooted and grounded in love, may be able to comprehend with all the saints what is the breadth and length and height and depth, and to know the love of Christ, which surpasses knowledge, that you may be filled up to all the fullness of God. I don't think we ever get away from that. We love because he first loved us.
5: Right.
0: What will drive you away from the Lord is if you believe the lie of the devil, that God doesn't love you anymore, that you've sinned too greatly, that he's, you know, you might be his child, but you're in the doghouse, and you're never getting out of the doghouse, and you're a second-class child of God. None of that is true. And when we sin, we need to confess that, get that right with the Lord. But we desperately need to be rooted and grounded in love, because every time we come before the Lord, we're coming before our Father who loves us and who wants to do good things for us as we seek his face.
5: Well, we also talked about in the book of Acts how before you saw any huge movement of God, almost always it came after a time when the disciples and the early church, the believers, had been fasting and praying.
0: Mm-hmm.
5: You know, and that's not some set formula like, okay, I'm going to do A so God will do B. Okay, that doesn't normally work out so well. But it doesn't negate the fact that that's where the power fell and things changed after they were fasting and praying. Mm-hmm. And so that can be quite a motivator, you know, when things are not going well, or you really want to see something happen in the life of one of your loved ones, that maybe mm-hmm. they've strayed away, wandered away from the Lord, or they're going mm-hmm. through a difficult time or whatever. There's power in that fasting and in that prayer.
0: Mm-hmm. Well, I think about Nineveh, you know, yet 40 days and Nineveh will be overthrown. That was Jonah's message to Nineveh. It wasn't a feel-good, seeker-sensitive sermon. It was, you're going to get wiped out. Well, they heeded the words of Jonah. They responded. They fasted. They prayed. They called upon God. And God relented concerning the evil. When God saw how they responded, he said, well, I'm not going to destroy them, because God wants, that's the main thing that God wants. He wants us to turn to him. And when we turn to him with a genuine heart, then he doesn't need to bring about those disasters. And listen, the reality is true. We don't do well with prosperity in general. We tend to seek the Lord much more diligently and with a whole heart when life is hard.
5: 9/11 is case in point on that.
0: Good point. But when the bad news is there, then we call upon God. So when he killed them, it says in Psalm 78, then they sought him and returned diligently to God. Well, you're listening to Real Truth for Today. Pastor Jeff Shreve here with my wife, Debbie. We're talking about how to develop a hunger for God. When we come back from the break, we'll be taking your calls, 888-589-8840. That's 888-589-8840. If you have a question or comment, give us a call on American Family Radio.
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0: Welcome back to the program. I do want to just mention we are going to Israel in April, April 2nd through the 11th, 2027. Love to have you come with me. Dr. Chris Schroeder is also going to be leading the trip with me, and we're going to have a great, great time. And we're trusting the Lord for the end of the war and the conflict with Iran. I know that groups are in Israel right now. Gary Frazier, who is our the company we're using, Discovery Missions, for this trip. He said, I have groups there right now, so April is going to be a great, great time. I talked to our tour guide just this morning via Facebook, Pilar Blanco, and she said, I have tours coming in December for her personally. But anyway, you can check out all the information. Go to fromhisheart.org, fromhisheart.org, and just click on the button that says Holy Land 2027 and check it out. Well, we've been talking about, Debbie and I have, how to develop a hunger for God, a heart for God. As the deer pants for the water brook, so my soul thirsts for God. The psalmist had this desire to be with the Lord, spend time with the Lord. Well, we'd love to hear from you, 888-589-8840. That's 888-589-8840. If you have a question, comment, brief testimony, and give us a call, and we can talk. And we have our friend Raul on the line from Texas. Raul, welcome to Real Truth for Today.
12: Thank you, Jeff. And I just wanted to say that, you know, when I sometimes bring up the Bible or Jesus, what he's doing in my life, there's always, not always, but there's the times when people say, well, there, you know, there's a time and place for that. Or don't talk about politics and religion. And, you know, I just thinking, who made that rule up? I mean, is that a rule? And I just thinking, who are you to tell me when I cannot talk about my Lord and Savior?
0: Yes. Is he still there?
12: Yeah, can you hear me?
0: Yeah, go ahead. Go ahead, Raul.
12: Yeah, I'm just saying that it's, you know, it's always a time and place to talk about Jesus Christ. And people are just saying that, you know, don't talk about it right now.
0: Right.
12: Jesus faced that same problem with people like you.
0: Well, I love that. You know, we need to speak up about our Savior. And I had a friend of mine, and he said if somebody was taking God's name in vain, he would interrupt him. And he said, hey, you know, that's, you're talking about my friend. And the guy would catch him off guard. He said, what do you mean, my friend? He said, the Lord is my friend, and I would appreciate if you wouldn't use his name like that. And, you know, that we need to be bolder in our faith. If Christians would get bold, all the Christians, we'd quit blending in. We'd start standing out, be the salt and light the Lord wants us to be. We would see major differences taking place in America, and especially as we talk about the upcoming midterm elections. If Christians don't get involved, if we don't go vote, if we're not vocal and we're not speaking the truth in love, just as Walker Wildman has been saying, well, things will change, and they're not going to change for the better. They're going to change for the worse. And then what are we going to leave behind as far as a nation for our children and our grandchildren and our great-grandchildren? If you really love people, you are going to do what the Bible says and seek for the welfare, the shalom of the city. And that means Christians getting involved, running for office, and definitely voting and voting for candidates that have values that more closely match up to the Word of God. So I appreciate that, Raul, and God bless you, brother. We have Daniel on the line from Arkansas. Daniel, welcome to Real Truth for Today.
13: Good morning. Good morning.
0: Good morning.
13: I just wanted to go back on the topic of fasting. You know, you guys have mentioned you can fast food and drink. Recently, I just fasted from social media for a month. I don't know if there's anybody else out there that has problems with social media. It seems to grab a hold of you and draw you away from the Lord. You know, it would take the time that you could have to be devoted to Christ.
0: Right.
13: And,
0: yeah, that's a good point, Daniel. You know, Debbie, when we were newly married with our kids, I mean, the internet wasn't a thing. Mm-hmm. Social media wasn't a thing. Cell phones weren't a thing. You remember when the cell phones came out where you could text.
5: But you had to do...
0: And you had to bang
5: letter
0: it
5: at a time.
0: Yeah. So, and how fast Sarah, our youngest daughter, she could just do that stuff. And it would be, if I were going to text I love you to somebody, it would take me 5 minutes to try and figure out how to do that. But now things, you know, voice to text, and people are just on it all the time. Mm-hmm. That can be good in some senses, you can save a lot of time, just like, you know, you think about, well, modern conveniences. I teased you the other day. I said, Debbie, I bought you a washing machine and a dryer. Many women have had to take their clothes to the rocks and the river and beat them with a rock. And so you should be thankful.
5: Yes, and, definitely.
0: You weren't very thankful, but but those things can be good time savers.
5: Right.
0: But as Daniel said, they can suck up a lot of time too and get you down those rabbit holes. And so fasting, you know, we normally think about fasting from eating, but fasting can be from a lot of things.
5: Right.
0: Fasting from your pleasures, things right. that you enjoy. Fasting from TV, fasting from the computer. And we're just going to spend some time seeking the Lord, talking to the Lord, and reading His Word, and listening and worshiping. All those things are good. So I appreciate that, Daniel. That's a good point. We have our friend Linda on the line from Texas. Linda, welcome to the program.
14: Oh, thank you so much. I'm just sitting here smiling because every call ministers to you. But I called because Psalm 42, as a deer pants for the water, so my soul longs after thee. And Debbie, I'm right on with you with singing worship and the singing a song go together. And do you know that song, as the deer pants for the water, so my soul longs after you?
5: I
14: you do. Alone are my heart's desire. Yes. Okay. Well, my testimony here is my son, I don't know, he was probably in his early teens, maybe younger than that. And that was his scripture, as a deer pants for the water. He drew a picture of that. He's an artist too. And so when I heard that, I thought, you know what? And I just had to, and you know, then I heard the song or the scripture repeated. So I just had to call and give that testimony and say, Debbie, our hearts are linked together. I mean, that's a lot of scriptures. I learned the scripture by singing it. And so I just had to call and say, thank you both. And I'm telling you, I get turned on by this program. This is my get start shot this morning. And so thank you so much.
0: Thank you, Linda. Thanks, I appreciate Linda. It. That is such an encouragement. Well, Debbie, a couple of the things that we had talked about, it's really important for Christians to stay connected to the church and connected to other believers. If you're starting to cool in your heart for the Lord, that's not the time to pull away. That's the time to press in. I still remember my friend Everett Sheffy. He would pray for about 100 people every day. He was a prayer warrior. And I said to him, I said, well, Everett, what do you do when you don't feel like praying? He prayed for about an hour a day. So what do you do when you don't feel like praying? He said, I pray more. And he was like you, very disciplined. So those things, he would just set his mind to it. But yeah, let me just encourage you, you know, if you don't have a church home, you need, every Christian needs a church home. So we're on media ministry. I love to be on the radio and on television and online and opportunities to reach people and shut-ins and people in hospitals and people in prisons, people that can't get out. But media ministry is a good supplement. It's not a good substitute. You need to be, if at all possible, you need to be with the family of God, with the people of God, rubbing shoulders with other Christians, singing the songs, being in the room, hearing the sermon. The Spirit of God moves differently when you're there live versus when you're watching it.
5: Well, I'm going to circle back to a little thing that we mentioned, I think this last segment, but in terms of just prayer time and being in the Word and praying God's Word back to Him. And, you know, we've talked about before that prayer is all about relationship. So it doesn't have to be this formal thing. Mm-hmm. It can be like you've started a text thread in the morning with the Lord and you just keep it going all throughout the day. So you may not have an hour solid where you're sitting and you're in prayer, but if you're interacting with Him all throughout the day and you keep that line of communication open where you can hear from Him and you can talk back, that's prayer as well. And you know, this year I have done a in my quiet time, I do a Bible writing time where I have different verses that I'll write out and then I kind of pray those back. As I was doing it this morning, my verses were in Deuteronomy 10 and 12. 20 and 21, where it says, fear the Lord your God and serve him, hold fast to him and take your oaths in his name. He is the one you praise. He is your God who performed for you those great and awesome wonders you saw with your own eyes. And I wrote down in my journal as I was doing it, it was like, how cool would that have been to have seen those miracles and wonders with my own eyes? Mm-hmm. That would have been so amazing. Yet they saw those and they still grumbled. They still griped. They still had disbelief. They still didn't trust. And so it's like, okay, you know, I don't want to. So my prayer was, I don't want to be that way. I don't want to be distrusting. I don't want to be a grumbler. I don't want to be like that. And so they're just those ways that we can spend time in His Word and let His Word speak to us and feed us. Mm-hmm. And when He's feeding us and we're in a healthy relationship with Him, we are going to have a hunger, because a hunger represents health. Right. Mm-hmm. And anyway, that was just a little aside.
0: Yeah. Well, let me encourage you this way also. So I talked to a friend just last night. He came up to me after the service and he said, you know, I really think I got saved just a couple days ago. He said, I thought I was a Christian for so long, but he said, I've had a kind of a depression and a darkness that has plagued my life. And he said, I really surrendered myself to the Lord. And he said, that's gone now. And I said, well, praise the Lord. And so I prayed for him, and just asking God to do great things in his life, and just to open him up to the truth that God really does love me. Jesus really did die for me. For God so loved me that he gave his only begotten son. And the Bible says in the book of Psalms, let all who seek you rejoice and be glad in you. And let those who love your salvation say continually, the Lord be magnified. So I encourage this guy. I said, every day when you get up, first thing to do is hit your knees and thank God for the cross, for the empty tomb, for the fact that he loves you, that he'd sent his son, that he's given you his Holy Spirit to live inside of you, that he is for you and he's not against you, that you know, he's never going to leave you, never going to forsake you, that today is going to be a good day as you walk with him and as you trust him. And so it just turns everything, it sets the day up to be a positive and not a negative. Hey, guess what? You have trouble in your life. I have trouble in my life. Debbie has trouble in her marriage, being married to me. You know, we all have troubles and problems. That's part of life. In the world, you have tribulation, but be of good courage, Jesus said, I have overcome the world. And as we walk with him and walk in the light with him, we don't need to be afraid. We don't need to be, you know, worried about the future. We just know, I don't know what the future holds, but I know who holds my future, and I'm going to trust him, and I know he's going to provide for me.
5: Well, we closed out our session when we talked about this, going back to Psalm 27, and we looked at verses 13 and 14, where David said, I remain confident of this. I will see the goodness of the Lord in the land of the living. Wait on the Lord, be strong and take heart, and wait for the Lord. And you know, waiting can be difficult, and it's sometimes in our waiting when we're not seeing God move at the speed in which we think he needs to move, or moving in the direction that we want him to move, that we can become disheartened and discouraged and kind of drift away mm-hmm. in our obedience, in our trust, in our faithfulness, and our discipline. But that's not the time to do that. That's the time to lean in mm-hmm. even further, and to recognize that, you know, there was a quote by John Piper that we read that said, there is an appetite for God and it can be awakened. And so that's kind of where we left the ladies, where, man, have you been eating too much of the world's food mm-hmm. and not been eating enough of God's food that he provides for you? Because the world's food is not going to satisfy.
0: No.
5: And his word is what awakens our appetite for him. And to spend time there, and to look only to the living water, because the contaminated water of the world isn't going to satisfy our thirst.
0: No. Psalm 71, verse 14, great, great verse. The psalmist says, but as for me, I will hope continually, and I will praise you yet more and more. Hey, maybe you're in a dry season right now. Take time to praise God. Say, Lord, I thank you for this season that I'm in because I know that the rain is coming. I know that you're going to do something wonderful in my life. I would have despaired unless I had believed that I would see the goodness of the Lord in the land of the living. Wait for the Lord. Be strong and let your heart take courage. Yes, wait for the Lord. God is a good God, and God will respond to us. So pray, Lord, give me a heart. Give me a hunger for you. Enlarge my heart as I run the way of your commandments. Well, go out today, shine for Christ, and share what great things the Lord has done for you. And guess what? God will use you as his witness. God bless you.
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19: American Family News, I'm Rusty Pugh. The wild twist in a Tennessee execution case. A death row inmate is still alive after surviving two lethal injections. The lawyers for the convicted murderer, Krista Pike, say she remained conscious, alive, and snoring after becoming what would have been the state's first woman to be executed in more than 200 years. Media witnesses spoke out on what happened.
20: They went through two rounds, and she was still breathing at the end. It was very ragged. She lifted her head up and was looking around at one point.
21: Krista Gil Pike continued to blink on and off. She was smiling. She let out a couple of laughs during this process.
19: Pike was hospitalized, and the execution was suspended. Two people are dead, two hospitalized, and one more still missing after a medevac helicopter crashed into the water off the coast of California last night. Local officials revealing the chopper crashed shortly after taking off from South Catalina Island. The L.A. County Fire Department says the person who remains missing is a patient who was being transported off the island, while it remains unclear what caused that chopper to crash. Happening today, President Trump launching his 32-day campaign tour across the country as he rallies GOP voters with just 1 month left until the midterms. Today, he's visiting a Texas manufacturing plant before holding a rally in Oklahoma.
22: I'm going to be making a tour. And, you know, I did it when I ran for president. 4 months out from the election, I said, I'm not taking any days off. I'm going to be working from literally 20 hours a day. And all I want to do is make speeches and go to states and fight for Republicans and fight for common sense.
19: Meanwhile, Vice President J.D. Vance also hitting the road. His travels include Florida and Texas this week, states that President Trump won by more than 13 percentage points in 2024. The Senate race in Texas is a nail-biter, with a recent poll showing Democrat James Tallarico slightly ahead of Republican Ken Paxton. But Vance is encouraging voters to be patient.
23: I know that there are people out there who are frustrated by the pace of progress as we dig out of that hole. Look, sometimes I'm frustrated with it. But the difference between congressional Democrats and Republicans is twofold. First of all, they created the problems and we're solving them every single day. But importantly, maybe more importantly than that, is that look at any Democrat TV ad, it is filled with lies. Because they're running from their record and they're running from who they are.
19: Passengers intervening Wednesday after a captain was stabbed on board a flight from Dubai to Tel Aviv by his co-pilot. One man was able to get into the cabin to fight back the attacker and steady the plane, which was diving toward the ground. Prime Minister Benjamin Netanyahu thanks all those involved.
24: An amazing act of heroism of his, of the Indian pilot, of the people who helped him. They stopped a disaster that could have been global.
19: Senators in Washington are pushing to protect federal financial aid for students training for ministry and religious vocations. Chris Woodward has more.
25: The measure is called the Religious Education Fairness Act, and it aims to roll back recent federal regulations tying student loan and grant eligibility to postgraduate income thresholds. Greg Baylor of Alliance Defending Freedom, which helped consult on the legislation, says the current policy unfairly targets faith leaders.
26: The law says if you go into a profession that doesn't make enough money, we're going to stop providing direct loans, Pell Grants, and work-study support for students. This bill would fix that problem. It would protect students preparing for the ministry from being punished just because they choose professions that aren't highly compensated.
25: Baylor argues the current rules rely on a flawed standard that measures the worth of an education solely by a graduate's paycheck.
26: We need to push back against this mindset that says that the only thing valuable about an education is, you know, the compensation you eventually earn.
25: Supporters say the bill restores critical support like Pell Grants and work-study programs for the next generation of community and faith leaders. The bill is sponsored by Republican Senators James Lankford and Ted Cruz. I'm Chris Woodward.
19: And senators from both parties are saying they've reached a bipartisan deal on legislation aimed at speeding up permitting reviews for new energy and infrastructure projects that now face years-long delays as lawmakers seek to meet growing demand for electricity and other forms of energy. There's more news online at AFN.net. I'm Rusty Pugh.
1: The God Who Speaks is a powerful message on the authority of Scripture in the voices of some of the most respected theologians of our day.
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0: What will you leave to the next generation? And will they be prepared to steward it well? Hi, I'm Rob West. A faithful wealth transfer involves more than deciding who gets what. Scripture gives us a remarkable picture in David, who prepared Solomon not only with resources, but with wisdom, purpose, and responsibility. Today, Dr. Kelly Rush joins us to explore what David's example can teach families about passing wealth well. And then it's on to your calls at 800-525-7000. This is Faith and Finance on American Family Radio. Biblical wisdom for your financial decisions. Well, what a treat to have Dr. Kelly Rush back on the program. She's a professor of finance, financial planning program coordinator, and chair of business and technology at Mount Vernon Nazarene University. She also serves on the board of Kingdom Advisors, and Kelly has a real passion for helping students develop a biblical worldview of money. And today she's bringing that perspective to an important topic, biblical wealth transfer. Kelly, great to have you.
1: Thank you, Rob. It's great to be back with you.
0: Kelly, let's start by setting the stage. Why is David's transfer of wealth to Solomon such an important example for us to consider?
1: Oh, well, David is remarkable. We think of him as a shepherd, a musician, a warrior, a king, but he was a father.
0: Yes.
1: And his son Solomon ultimately became history's wealthiest king. But before that happened, David prepared his son for great riches and great responsibility. And that responsibility was to build a temple for the Lord in Jerusalem. But what makes me so excited about David's wealth transfer is that Kingdom Advisors' wealth transfer principles reflect David's actions.
0: Yeah, they sure do. We often refer to this as something called the unity principle here at Kingdom Advisors. I'd love for you to unpack that. And how do we see David and Bathsheba model it in their planning for Solomon?
1: Yeah, well, the unity principle is an important concept that Kingdom Advisors apply when helping clients make wealth transfer decisions. And the principle is that husbands and wives need to be unified in their plans for transferring wealth.
0: Yes.
1: And we see this powerful example in Scripture with David and Bathsheba in 1 Kings chapter 1. So David's throne is under attack by one of his sons, Adonijah, and he attempted to make himself king. And it was Bathsheba who really stepped in and helped resolve that situation. And she brought the matter to David's attention. And David was able to act on Bathsheba's reminder of what the Lord would have them to do. And ultimately, their unity in the decision that Solomon would reign on David's throne after David was what really resolved that attempted coup before it could gain momentum, and gives us a really beautiful picture of what it can look like when couples are on the same page in terms of wealth transfer decisions. And when husbands and wives are united in their plans today, it fosters the same kind of peace for families. The entire family can move forward with confidence. Children, heirs, siblings, and their family members have greater clarity about what comes next when that couple is speaking with one voice.
0: Yeah, that's really important. So it's this unity principle. Husbands and wives need to be unified in their plans for transferring wealth. That leads us to the next principle we teach, and that is the wisdom principle, the idea that we shouldn't pass on wealth without also passing wisdom. Where do we see that in the story of David and Solomon?
1: Assets will inevitably be transferred because ultimately no one takes wealth with them when they die.
0: Yeah. But
1: parents have this great privilege and great responsibility of preparing the next generation to steward wealth wisely. And yeah, you're right. We do see that with David's relationship with Solomon. David prayed that the Lord would give Solomon wisdom and understanding. And then David communicated that wisdom directly to his son. He told his son, "I want you to know the God of your father and serve him with a whole heart." So Solomon needed that spiritual counsel early on. But David didn't stop there. He also gave Solomon practical instruction for the work ahead. David had detailed plans for the temple, including the treasuries and the inner rooms, and he provided those plans to Solomon. We know those lessons took root because Solomon went on to build a magnificent temple, and he was also a man of wisdom. That principle remains just as important today. Parents should provide both biblical foundations and practical skills for transferring resources, just like David did with Solomon. Passing wealth to someone lacking wisdom could cause significant harm. But when wisdom comes first, the next generation is prepared to steward resources they receive. That is what it means to pass wisdom before passing wealth.
0: Yeah, that's a big idea. Faithful Wealth Transfer is about more than passing assets. It's about preparing the next generation to receive the assets and steward it wisely. We're joined today by Dr. Kelly Rush. She's a professor of finance at Mount Vernon Nazarene University, and much more on biblical wealth transfer right after this. Stick around.
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3: Many of us grew up being told, you can do anything. You can be anything. It was well intended, to be sure, but the message came preloaded with expectations and pressure. And now, decades later, those of us not blasting off into space as astronauts or Silicon Valley millionaires, we might feel like disappointments. But is that true success? God's Word gives us a reality check with a reset button. Psalm 138 says, "Though the Lord is great, He cares for the humble, but He keeps His distance from the proud." That's the reality check. Here's the reset button. James 4:10, "Humble yourselves before the Lord, and He will lift you up." Get more encouragement for your walk at haventoday.org.
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0: 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One of the key decisions you'll make as a steward is selecting and preparing the next steward. And we're talking about principles from God's Word that really can inform that process. Dr. Kelly Rush is with us today. She's a good friend. She's a board member of Kingdom Advisors. She's also professor of finance and financial planning program coordinator at Mount Vernon Nazarene University. And we're talking about David and Solomon and how we can glean wisdom from God's Word for the wealth transfer process. Before the break, we've talked about the unity principle that husbands and wives need to be unified in their plans for transferring wealth. We also talked about the wisdom principle that you must transfer wisdom before wealth. Now, Kelly, before transferring wealth, David, of course, considered Solomon's readiness to receive it. So what can families learn about avoiding the dangerousness to receive it? So what can families learn about avoiding the danger of giving too much too soon?
1: I love that

0: do the same thing today, imparting wisdom to young children and practical skills as they get older and older, and then eventually they'll be ready for those resources at just the right time. Today, there are many ways families can avoid too much too soon. It can begin early by giving children incremental responsibilities as they mature. For example, parents can use joint accounts with minors or young adults to help them learn how to manage resources. As those heirs grow older and the value and impact of the wealth increases, trustee oversight can provide a layer of both training and protection for the family.
1: Yeah, no doubt. Let's dig into that a little deeper. Kelly, how can parents wisely determine both the right amount and the right timing when transferring wealth to the next generation?
0: Well, there really is no one-size-fits-all answer to this. Before making significant gifts, parents should consider the spiritual, emotional, financial maturity of the person receiving the wealth. It's not simply about age. And where there are gaps in maturity or experience, those are really opportunities for further training. That's what we see David doing with Solomon. And today, it really looks like open communication. Heirs shouldn't be surprised by wealth transfer plans or even learn about wealth transfer plans after a parent passes away. Instead, parents should communicate both their plans and their expectations well in advance. Open communication then gives the heir an opportunity to ask questions. They can seek counsel from their parents, and they can speak into the timing of when they believe they are ready. Families should recognize that wealth transfer plans are not static. They should adapt as the next generation matures, as circumstances change, and as new opportunities for stewardship emerge.
1: Yeah, that's exactly right. And this is, by the way, folks, a key place that a certified Kingdom advisor can enter this conversation, because they can actually not only help you think about applying these principles in your own wealth transfer process, they can help with that family meeting and how you communicate that down through the generations. Just go to findacka.com to connect with a certified Kingdom advisor in your area. Now, Kelly, let's talk about the next principle, and that is the treasure principle. It's the idea that we can't take our wealth with us, but we can use it now for purposes that outlast us. Where does that show up in David's story?
0: Well, the treasure principle is really about recognizing that our wealth has a purpose beyond our own lifetime. We can't take earthly treasures with us, but we can use them in ways that create lasting kingdom impact. David's example here is remarkable, too. The value of the treasures described in 1 Chronicles 22 and 29 would be worth tens of billions of dollars today.
1: Yeah.
0: It was vast wealth because David dedicated resources from both Israel's national treasury and his own personal wealth toward the building of the temple. David knew God had not called him to build the temple. Solomon would do that. But David had the privilege of preparing the resources. And David wasn't alive for the groundbreaking, but he was highly involved in the planning and saving ahead of time.
1: Yeah, that's an important detail. Now, for families today, though, what are some practical ways, Kelly, to use wealth now for purposes that will outlast us?
0: Well, there are several ways families can send it ahead. First, prioritizing generosity. Generosity is a muscle we build over time. Families can fund ministries or missions while you're here to see the fruit, and it will be easy to build generosity into your estate plan. Second, families can create a mission statement that helps direct future inheritances toward purposes that reflect your family's values and internal priorities. Families can consider tools such as testamentary or charitable trust that can help guide heirs toward stewardship rather than simply consumption. Finally, involving heirs in giving decisions early. Shared giving experiences can strengthen relationships while passing along both values and a vision for generosity. The goal is to make generosity a part of the family culture before wealth is ever transferred.
1: Yeah, that's a really big idea to build that in and practice it ahead of time, even get your kids involved in the giving. Perhaps that's where a donor advised fund can come in. And this can work at all ages as well. You can take your young children and get them involved in the giving, and perhaps even your adult children as well. Kelly, what's the key takeaway you'd want to leave families with who hope to finish well and steward what they pass on faithfully?
0: I would say maintain an internal perspective. Ron Blue taught us that the longer your perspective, the better your decision is today. We pass wisdom to our children today because we want them to steward well in the future. We communicate

0: communicate our wealth transfer plans today because we want heirs to be prepared. And we build generosity into our estate plans today because we want to send resources ahead for the kingdom. Just like David did, we can prepare the next generation and align resources with God's purposes beyond our lifetime.
1: Oh, this is so good. Kelly, I want to finish with your own personal experience in this. Now, I know your kids are still at home, but how can we use financial capital to really grow the spiritual capital and perhaps even through experiences or otherwise?
0: Yeah, for our family, we have used financial capital for things like family mission trips. And we started early, taking our kids as a family, traveling together, teaching them to share the gospel with all people. And so that's been something that's been a blessing for my kids as they've grown up. And we want them to then continue that with the next generation because they've been taught how to use financial resources to build spiritual capital in the next generation.
1: Oh, so good. Well, folks, this is such a key idea that we want to pass wisdom before wealth, that we can look to God's word for this roadmap, that we need to be unified with our spouse, that we need to be intentional because we can't take it with us, but we can send it on ahead, and that we always want to pass wisdom before wealth. Some really key ideas when it comes to thinking about preparing the heirs for the assets and preparing the next steward. Kelly, thanks for your time today.
0: Thanks, Rob. My pleasure.
1: That's Dr. Kelly Rush with Mount Vernon Nazarene University. 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This is Faith and Finance on American Family Radio. Thanks for being with us. More to come right after this.
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1: 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I'm Rob West. We're going to take your calls here in just a moment. So now is the time to call 800-525-7000. Again, that number 800-525-7000. The calls are coming in. We do have some lines open, though, at the moment. So as you think about managing God's money and as you spend and save and give, we'd love to weigh in on whatever those questions are you're wrestling with today in light of biblical wisdom. And it all starts with this fundamental idea that God owns everything. You and I are stewards. Well, then we logically get to the question, well, what is the purpose of wealth? What is it for? And I think the clearest answer to that perhaps is in Ephesians 4:28. Let the thief steal no longer. Let him work with his hands, doing honest labor so that, you know, a lot of people might think so that the answer might be you can provide for your family just based on our typical teaching that we hear in even Christian circles. And that's not what it says. It says so that he can share with someone in need. So perhaps the clearest answer to that question is to give, that God entrusts to us what we're to allow to pass through us to meet the needs of others. Now, keep in mind, that doesn't mean we can't enjoy it. It doesn't mean that we shouldn't provide. We should do all of those things. But I think we need to understand both the danger and the opportunity related to money, because money is so closely connected to our hearts. You know, keep in mind, our circumstances can shape our hearts, but we need to be on our guard. Now, Scripture doesn't condemn wealth. In fact, we see it used for kingdom purposes and human flourishing in so many areas, but it can become an idol. You know, the rich fool, his problem was that his whole world began and ended with himself. He did not look beyond his own situation. First of all, to think about how did I receive this, to acknowledge the giver, and to be seeing it as a conduit for blessing to others. Everything was about his grain and his barns and his harvest and his life. That's where we need to be careful. So ultimately, it's about stewardship. We receive with gratitude. We enjoy appropriately. We invest thoughtfully in a way that aligns with our values. We provide responsibly. We love our neighbor. And at the end of the day, we glorify God. And that's what we want to help you do here on this program, day in and day out. So if you've got a question today, something you're wrestling with in your financial life, call right now. We'd love to tackle it with you at 800-525-7000. Let's dive in. We're going to begin in Missouri today. Justine, how can I help?
9: Yes. Thanks for taking my call. A little bit of history or background. I retired from the federal government in 2019, 30 years fully vested. I had the luxury of retiring early, but my question revolves around this Medicare issue and insurance. So when I retired, I kept the medical insurance that they offered. And I'm also married, so my husband is always, I've been the primary insurance carrier, and he, of course, is on my policy. But now that I'm 65 this year, and I probably have missed my six-month window, but I figured I'd better find out. I've been to a couple of those dinner seminars, and they seem to think that I'm okay, but they really couldn't help me. So I just want to make sure that I have credible insurance. That's the key word, I think. Do I need to look at Medicare? Do I even need to worry about that right now? Should I just keep the insurance? Mm-hmm. And if I do need to start looking, where would I begin?
1: Mm, yeah. Well, this is really helpful background, and I can understand the question here. So the federal employees' health benefits, retiree coverage, is creditable for prescription drug coverage for Medicare Part D. So you generally don't need a separate Part D plan, and therefore you can delay Part D without a late enrollment penalty while you maintain the federal employees' health benefits. But the retiree coverage doesn't generally let you postpone Part B indefinitely without a penalty. The Part B special enrollment period is tied to health insurance based on current employment, not merely having retiree coverage. So the Social Security Administration specifically says that retiree health coverage doesn't count as current employment coverage for this purpose. Now, keep in mind, if you recently turned 65, you may not have missed your initial enrollment period yet. It runs for 7 months, 3 months before you turn 65, your birthday month, and then 3 months after. So for a retired federal employee, a common arrangement is Medicare Part A and B together with the federal employees' health benefits. Medicare becomes primary, the FEHB becomes secondary, and it continues whether or not an annuitant enrolls in Medicare, and most people should take that premium-free Part A. But Part B requires a premium, so whether you're adding it, you know, is worthwhile depends heavily on the particular plan you have, its cost sharing with Medicare, your health needs, and the premium itself. Let me stop there, though, before we get to where to go to shop it around. Does that all make sense?
9: Pretty much. It's a new thought now that I do need to pay attention and start doing something. I turned 65 at the end of May, so...
1: Okay.
9: June, yeah. July, August. So I think I'm right there.
1: Yeah. So you may be a little beyond the window, but you can jump in and go ahead and take care of this, because it is something you certainly don't want to, you don't have to enroll in it just because you're a retired federal employee. Ultimately at the end of the day, ultimately, whether you're eligible, the FEHB continues whether or not you enroll in Medicare. Part B has that premium. So I think we just need to look at your specific situation. Let's do this. I'm up against a break. I'd love to talk more about your situation here off the air. So hang on the line and we'll unpack it a bit further in terms of your next steps. We'll be right back on Faith and Finance. Stay with us.
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1: 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You can call right now. Let's go out to Ohio. Kathy, how can I help you?
18: Yeah, I've got a 403B that I'm trying to figure out what to do with because I've had friends tell me I should get it out and invest it in a Roth IRA. I had a long 3 years. My mom was in a bad accident and lost her leg and at age 80. And then my husband passed away in January. So I got a lot of people trying to help me.
1: Yes.
18: But I'm not sure what I should be doing. I'm a teacher. I'm thinking about resigning this year. I will be 62 when I do that. I don't want to retire because I lose so much in my state teacher's retirement if I do that.
1: Yes.
18: So I just wanted to wait until 65 to retire. Okay. So I'm just trying to figure out options of what I should do with the 403B. Do I leave it? Do I move it?
1: Yes.
18: I'm not sure.
1: Yeah. Well, it sounds like, I mean, you love what you do and, you know, you have the benefit if you wait another 3 years at a minimum of really shoring up that retirement plan. Is that right?
18: Yeah, and I need to resign because I'm tired.
1: Okay.
18: I'm driving back and forth to West Virginia a lot to help my mom and dad. And after losing my husband, it's been a lot.
1: Yes, yes, I'm so sorry.
18: And we don't have debt. Okay. We planned well. We do have a property, but I don't want to live there by myself. So okay. I'll probably just stay with my parents.
1: Okay. All right.
18: So,
1: yeah. Well, what do you have in that 403B roughly?
18: It's a real close to 400,000.
1: Okay. And what will be your, if you do retire, what would be your income sources at that point?
18: If I resign, and I was thinking of resigning.
1: Okay.
18: And I was just going to go back home and work part time. Substitute teaching in my hometown.
1: Okay. Yep. And would that, have you run your budget just to figure out what your monthly need is?
18: Oh, yeah. I'm good on that. Yeah, I would be fine.
1: Okay. So you wouldn't start Social Security early then, correct?
18: No, I have no desire to do that.
1: Okay. So in your mind, you wouldn't have to start Social Security. You wouldn't touch the $400,000. And by cutting expenses and living with your parents and working part-time, that would be enough to cover your needs because you're debt-free, right?
18: Correct.
1: Okay, great. Yeah, so I think, I mean, obviously you're in great shape here, Kathy, and I love the idea that you would, you know, you're tired to your point, you're doing a lot of driving, and so for you to simplify things, I think makes a lot of sense. And the fact that you know, you are in a situation where you're living modestly, you don't have a lot of expenses, that obviously gives you quite a bit of flexibility. So I would look, if you did end up resigning, at rolling out that 403B to a traditional IRA. That would not be a taxable event. I would look for a certified Kingdom advisor close to where you're going to be living. You could do that at findacka.com. And I'd connect with two or three, do an interview with each of them, decide which is the best fit. And then at that point, that advisor would open the IRA for you. You'd roll the money in, and then you'd work together on your goals and objectives, your risk tolerance, any income that you would need from the portfolio. Doesn't sound like you'd have any need there. And then that advisor would begin managing that money on your behalf. And then it's there if you need it down the road. If you needed long-term care, you needed assisted living, you know, whatever you needed it for, it would just be there and continue to grow. You wouldn't have to take unnecessary risk. And you could just enjoy a simpler life at that point. Now, prior to you taking full retirement age and after you resign, your income's going to drop. That is an ideal time to begin looking at some Roth conversions. You wouldn't want to do that in, you know, in huge chunks. Like, you certainly wouldn't want to convert $400,000, because you would create a single year where you had $400,000 in income and you'd pay a lot of taxes on that. But if you have the ability to start, you know, working with a CPA to determine how much you could convert in any given year that would, quote, fill up the bracket. That's kind of what they call the strategy, where, you know, let's say you're in the 12% bracket. How much more income could I take without, you know, going into the next bracket? And you could convert only that amount. And then you'd have to pay the tax, but then that portion that you convert to Roth would no longer be subject to required minimums down the road, and it would grow tax-free, which means if you leave it to heirs, they don't ever have to pay tax on it either. So it can be a good strategy, especially pre-Social Security and after you resign, because you have such low income, it would be a really effective time to start converting some of that into a tax-free growth environment. Does that make sense?
18: It makes perfect sense. Thank you.
1: Yeah, you're welcome. So I think your next steps are, let's really pray through this and decide, is this the direction the Lord is leading? If so, and you decide to make this decision to resign, I think we want to get things shored up in terms of where you're going. You'd want to connect with a certified Kingdom advisor. Again, that's findacka.com. And then you'd roll the 403B over, that money would be invested, and then you could work with a CPA to determine, should I begin converting portions of this, you know, each tax year? And if so, how much, to kind of hit that ideal spot where we're not paying unnecessary tax, but we are getting it into this more favorable tax environment. And then let's delay Social Security as long as you can. At full retirement age, 67, well, now all of a sudden you're even in a much stronger position. Maybe it's at that point you stop working part-time, or maybe you find something you love and you keep going, but now you've even got more income on top of it because Social Security's there, and then the $400,000's continuing to grow. So I think, you know, at that point you'd be in pretty good shape. I want to send you a book, Kathy. A friend of ours, a friend of the ministry's, wrote a book called Wise Women Managing Money. And when her husband passed away, Bob Neff, Miriam Neff is her name, she started a ministry called Widow Connection to really serve and support widows who've been, you know, found themselves all of a sudden managing the family finances. And this book, I think, will be an encouragement, but it'll also give you some practical, you know, wisdom around what does it look like to manage and steward money God's way. And I think you'll enjoy it. So you hang on the line and we'll get that right out to you, okay?
18: Okay, thank you.
1: All right. Lord bless you. If I can help further, don't hesitate to call back. 800-525-7000 is the number to call. We're going to be taking more of your questions just around the corner when we come back. So if you've got something on your mind today, now is the time to call 800-525-7000. 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
1: Great to have you with us today on Faith and Finance here on American Family Radio. I'm Rob West. We're taking your calls and questions today at 800-525-7000. Let's head to Alaska. Alyssa, how can I help?
24: Hi, yes, sir. I just wanted to reach out and ask a few questions on how I can be good stewards of the income that we have coming in from our small business.
1: Great. Yeah. What are your questions specifically, Alyssa?
24: Well, I've never really grew up with money, so I've never really been taught how to manage it.
1: Sure.
24: And with being a new Christian and I listen to y'all's show, I hear you give great advice and how to be just good stewards of it. And I'm looking to get some advice on that. And, you know, obviously set up for retirement in the future, but also use it to help further God's kingdom.
1: Boy, I love that. You know, that's exactly the way we need to be thinking about it, because God cares about this aspect of our lives. And I don't think it's because he wants something from us. I think it's because he wants something for us. You know, if we think about the privilege we have of managing what belongs to God, it's a high calling, because everything is his. Psalm 24:1, the earth is the Lord's and everything in it and all who dwell therein. That means you and I are what the New Testament calls oikonomos, household managers of what God has entrusted to us. And so we want to know God's heart, which is that money is a good gift, but it you know, ultimately it's either a treasure or a tool. If it's a treasure, we're trying to ascribe identity and purpose and significance to it. That's not it. That makes a created thing replace what is ultimately the role of the Creator. And so God is our ultimate treasure. Money then is a tool to be used as a blessing, to serve and love others, to give generously, to advance the gospel, to love our neighbor, to enjoy. You know, God is the author of creation and delight and wonder and beauty. And so, you know, taking money, a good gift, and using it appropriately to enjoy, you know, a great meal with friends and family. That's a beautiful picture of the purpose of money, in addition to providing for our families. So we do that in light of the principles that we see in God's Word. And ultimately, those practical principles, I think, boil down to these five. We spend less than we earn, and so we need to have a plan. We need to count the cost. We see that in Proverbs, among other places. We need to avoid the use of debt, because debt mortgages the future. And it says that when we enter into a debt, then we're in a master-slave relationship. Doesn't mean that debt is a sin. It just means we need to be on our guard and be careful. There are rules around borrowing, including complete spousal unity and making sure, you know, we don't deny God an opportunity to work. We're not borrowing for things that are depreciating. Thirdly, we need to have margin, meaning we need to have something left over, because at the end of the month, that's the only way we're going to fund our longer-term goals, is as if we have margin or liquidity. Fourth, we need to set long-term goals, because the longer-term our perspective, the better our decision today. And then fifth, we need to give generously. So we live within our means, we avoid debt, we have some margin, we set long-term goals, and we give generously. And so when we understand God owns it all, and we understand properly our role, and that money can be dangerous, but it's also an opportunity, as long as it doesn't become an idol in our lives. And then if we employ these wise principles that we see in God's Word, well, that serves as the foundation for the decisions we make. I think the other key piece of this, Alyssa, is that what you will find is that your financial journey is one of the key ways God shapes your spiritual journey. You know, how tightly or how loosely you hold and manage money has a lot to do with your spiritual formation. The late Larry Burkett, who's a gentleman that kind of popularized a lot of the application of God's Word to modern personal finance in the 70s and 80s, Larry would often say, the way we handle money is one of the clearest indicators into what's happening in someone's life spiritually, because we work out our values and our priorities on a daily basis as we manage God's money. But you guys are contributing to human flourishing through that small business, as you provide goods and services that are good and serve and love people, and as you care for your stakeholders, your suppliers and your vendors and your customers and your employees. That's a part of God's virtuous cycle, His economy, that allows us to take what God has given us, to enjoy it appropriately, to save it thoughtfully, and then to give it away with intention. So I think that's kind of a flyover of how to think about it. Now, within all of that is a lot of very specific things, like, do I form a corporation or an LLC? And, you know, how do I manage my taxes? And, you know, how do I handle the giving that comes from us personally versus our business, and all of those things? But I think we've got to start with the fundamentals. Is that helpful at all? I know I threw a lot at you there.
24: No, that was some really good advice, and that's the steps we're working on now. It is an LLC, and obviously taxes are right around the corner and stuff like that, but you really did give me some good insight and some good advice, and thank you for taking the time.
1: Well, I'm happy to do it. You know, I think one of the biggest mistakes people make, Alyssa, when you have a small business is allowing the business and the personal finances to merge. And one of the ways we stay organized is we separate the business and the personal finances completely. And so it's really important for you to have dedicated business checking and credit accounts and bookkeeping software, and knowing your monthly business revenue and expenses and profit and personal spending, and keeping those two things separate. Because if you don't, it's going to create challenges for you from a tax standpoint, because you won't truly be able to deduct certain business expenses because they get mixed in with your personal finances. So I think that's a really important piece of this. Another is to build cash reserves. So you need both the personal emergency fund of, you know, we generally say to 3 to 6 months of essential expenses. And then the business should have its own operating reserve as well. You mentioned the taxes, but small business owners can get into trouble by treating all incoming cash as spendable income, rather than setting aside money for federal and state taxes and determining whether quarterly estimated payments are required. And I think that's where working with a CPA or accountant can be really helpful. So, you know, those are some of the basics, I think, that people often miss, you know, that would be really important for you all to give thought to. Finally, let me send you a book. It's called Master Your Money. It's by Ron Blue, who's you know, written 20 books on biblical finance. He's one of my mentors, but this is the book that really shaped my thinking on faith and finance when I was coming out of college. And it's a classic. I think it'll set you and your husband up to really think about managing money God's way. And we'd love to send it to you as our gift. Okay.
24: Yes, sir.
1: All right. Thank you. Hang on the line. We'll get it right out to you. Alyssa, thanks for your call today. Let's go to Alabama. Hi, James. Go ahead.
0: Hey, how you doing today?
1: I'm great. How are you, sir?
0: I'm doing pretty good. I was listening to your program here shortly when the other lady called about the Medicare situation.
1: Yes.
0: I pretty much got that same problem, but maybe a little bit different from hers. I'm not planning on retiring. I will turn 65 next week, and I'm getting all these solicitors calling me about signing up for Medicare and all that type of stuff. I even called Social Security, and they were saying I need to sign up. If not, I'll probably be penalized. But I work for the railroad, and I finally called my employer's insurance, and they told me I had to talk to the Railroad Retirement Board. And the Railroad Retirement Board told me that if I was not planning on retiring and I was going to continue to work, that when I did put my notice in to retire, that they was going to automatically sign up me for the Medicare and all that. So I'm kind of confused because I don't want to be penalized in the future paying more expenses when I don't have to. So I was trying to get some insight. Some of your wisdom and knowledge, since I was inspired by the school teacher lady called earlier, if you can help me out on that situation.
1: Yeah, I'd be happy to. Thanks for all that background. That's really helpful. Yeah, so the rules are really important. My understanding is Medicare enrollment for railroad workers is handled through the retirement board rather than the normal Social Security process. So if you're still working full-time, and your employer has group health coverage, then you generally don't have to take Medicare Part B at 65 like you would otherwise, because that coverage is based on your current employment. And if they're telling you, the Railroad Retirement Board, that you can delay Part B while covered by the employer group health plan based on your current employment, and then you can use what's called the special enrollment period when you retire, which lasts 8 months after your employment or employer coverage ends, whichever happens first. And then that would avoid the late enrollment penalty. Now, Part A is premium free, and you may want to go ahead and enroll at 65 in Part A, because that's the, you know, there's no cost to that. Part B is what you generally would want to delay because you have qualifying employer group coverage. And just because you turn 65 doesn't mean you have to start retirement benefits. So I discuss the timing of all of that with your related to your retirement annuity directly with the retirement board, rather than treating this like an ordinary Social Security claiming decision. But the bottom line is, you know, you don't have to take that Medicare Part B. And so if you're actively working and covered by a qualifying plan, does that make sense?
0: That makes a lot of sense. And I have another question.
1: Unfortunately, I'm out of time here, James, but let's see. We'd be happy to see if we can get you scheduled for tomorrow's broadcast. And we'd love to get you back on and see if we can tackle the second part of your question. David in Virginia, let's do the same with you. I'd love to get your question on the air tomorrow. Just hang on the line. The team will see if we can get you scheduled for that. Big thanks to my team today, Devin and Michael and Patty and Pat and Afton and Taylor and everybody here at FaithFi that makes this possible on a daily basis. 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We'll see you then. Bye-bye.
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7: American Family News, I'm Rusty Pugh. More than 100 passengers aboard a flight bound for Israel are safe after the crew and passengers intervened to stop the co-pilot who was stabbing the pilot and trying to hijack the plane. Other off-duty pilots on the plane were able to land it safely in Saudi Arabia as the passengers were greeted with a hero's welcome. Israeli Prime Minister Benjamin Netanyahu says the hijacker had one goal, to kill Israeli citizens.
8: He obviously hated Israelis because he was going to kill about 170 of them on this plane, killing himself too. So that's fanaticism and hatred of an incalculable level. But that's what we're facing. And that's what the entire Western world and America are facing. And I think President Trump understands it. Many of the American people understand it. But there's some who've fallen prey to this propaganda, primarily carried out on social media that vilifies Israel. Israel is the David here fighting this Goliath of global Islamist fundamentalism that seeks death to Israel, death to America. That's what they chant.
7: The United Kingdom is calling out Iran for the incident in which five men were arrested on suspicion of explosives and terrorism offenses. British Prime Minister Andy Burnham.
25: There are strong indications that Iran played a part in what happened over the weekend at RAF Fairford. But of course, it remains an ongoing, complex and serious police investigation. And of course, we are working closely with our colleagues in the United States of America.
7: Just 33 days until the midterms, and a new Fox poll shows a tight Senate race in Michigan, with Abdul El-Sayed holding a one-point lead over Mike Rogers. And the far-left socialist El-Sayed is getting a boost from one particular socialist from Vermont.
26: Poll after poll now shows the American people understand that our current system is broken, it's dysfunctional.
27: In 34 days, we get the opportunity to stand up to Trump and Trumpism. We get to stand up for guaranteed health care against their efforts to strip down health care to its monetary parts.
7: The candidates for California governor taking the stage for what may be their only debate, and they did not pull any punches.
28: You seem to welcome immigrants who look like you, but deport immigrants who look like me.
29: Your party isn't enforcing California law as it is now. And what a disgraceful remark that was. What I've never done is what you've done in your 36 years as a career politician, where you've never created a job, you've never actually had to make any money of your own. All you've ever done is spent other people's money.
7: A conservative political pundit and former Texas political leader says political pundit Karl Rove is not looking at what is good for the state of Texas in the important Senate race there.
30: Karl Rove has never been mistaken as a member of MAGA. And the former George W. Bush White House Deputy Chief of Staff claims that the Republican Party is being taken over by, quote, Nazis, as he railed against the moral failings of U.S. Senate candidate Ken Paxton. During an appearance in Austin, Rove pointed to the polling, which shows Paxton trailing far-left Democrat James Tallarico in the key Senate race. He also said that if Senator John Cornyn were the nominee, this race would be over. Kathy Adams is former chairman of the Republican Party of Texas, who serves as second vice president of Eagle Forum.
31: It's very interesting that Karl Rove founded John Cornyn and made him into a U.S. senator. So now Karl Rove very quickly is running back to the man that he made, and he cannot leave it alone.
30: Adam says Rove is not looking at what is good for the state of Texas.
31: What is good for the state of Texas is certainly not Tallarico. Tallarico is a man who is diametrically opposed to everything that Texans have built for decades. The kind of people in Texas are people who are God-fearing and hardworking and principled.
30: And she says that is definitely not who Tallarico is.
31: We cannot have 6 years of a man's vote that will be diametrically opposed to everything that we as Texans believe in.
30: I'm Chad Groening.
7: For American Family News, I'm Rusty Pugh.
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11: 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Good morning, everybody, and welcome to Today's Issues here on the American Family Radio Network. Today's Thursday, October the 1st, 2026. It's hard to believe it's already October. Joining me in studio is Fred Jackson. Good morning, Fred.
12: Good morning to you.
11: Chris Woodward.
13: Hello.
11: And in Florida is Ray Pritchard. Good morning, Ray.
14: Hey, Tim. How you doing this morning?
11: So, for you, probably more than anybody, I feel like the year's probably flown by, hadn't it? I mean, busy as you've been.
14: Well, what are we? This is the beginning of the 10th month.
11: Well,
14: boy, seems like it was January a week ago. I don't know what's happening.
11: where have you been, man? Can you name five states you've been to, spoken at? You've been to Oregon?
14: I've been to Oregon, Michigan, New Jersey, Kentucky.
11: New York?
14: Yeah, New York and Florida and Kansas City and Mississippi and, you know. And also, I don't know, does Hungary count? South Korea count? We did those in the spring.
11: Wow. You drove from Kansas City to Florida too, didn't you?
14: Yeah, we did. We down here. In fact, we made two trips down here to get all our stuff down here, and then up to New Jersey and to Chicago and back down here. So.
11: Oh, you drove all those places?
14: I didn't drive to Oregon. That's too far.
11: But you drove to New Jersey from Tampa or
14: That's
11: Tampa
14: right.
11: area.
14: Yeah.
11: You got on I-95, which is referred to as the world's largest parking lot.
14: And it was. That's exactly what it was. Going through Carolina, you better have some extra time on your hands, you know?
11: I think I-95 runs from, this would be a good trivia question tomorrow. Maybe we've had it, but I-95, I think, runs from Miami to Maine.
12: Yep, right to the border of Canada.
11: Oh, you know this, Fred, do you?
12: I've driven that 95 many times.
11: Okay.
12: Yes. Right up to the border past Bangor. Or as they say, Bangor, Maine.
11: Right. Bangor, Maine.
12: All the way to Woodstock, New Brunswick is on the other side.
14: But Houlton.
12: Houlton, yes.
14: Houlton, Maine. Yeah, I've been through there on the way to New Brunswick. Yeah.
13: Ray should just tell us where he is yet to be or where he's yet to go. We'll narrow it down to the five places on Earth.
14: On Earth that I haven't been yet, right.
11: Ray travels a lot. Alex McFarland travels a lot. And they don't tell how many points Alex McFarland has on on Delta.
12: Alex says the people who work for Delta in Atlanta know him by first name.
11: They know him by first name. He arrives at the gate and hey, Alex, how you doing?
13: You know, one time, he's told us about this before, but one time Alex co-hosted Exploring the Word or something from an office at the airport.
11: Yeah.
13: And they let him have some kind of space.
11: Yeah. I tell you, another guy here on staff who does the Johnny Cash, I've Been Everywhere Man trail is J.J. Jasper.
12: Mm-hmm. Yes.
11: You talk to J.J., he's been everywhere. One time he's got in his stand-up routine, he's got a joke, and it's not a joke, it really happened to him. He was invited to somewhere in Kansas to speak. This is 25 years ago. And the town was so small they didn't have a hotel. So they put him up in a nursing home. I'm not kidding. They had an extra room at the nursing home, so they gave it to him.
14: Better than staying in your car, I guess. You know, it's a small town when they put you up in the nursing
11: home. Yeah, put him up in the nursing home. I don't know. Maybe the one hotel they had was full or something like that. All right, again, welcome to the program, everybody. Thanks for listening. Today is October the 1st. It is hard to believe that we're already in the last quarter of the year, October, November, December. So Here we go. Chris, what is our first news story?
13: There is a lot to go over today. A lot of things could be the top story. We have a lot of sound bites, so listeners do stick around. But I want to begin with some breaking news that Fred posted on AFN.net just before the show. And here's the story. A 40-year-old man was arrested early today on suspicion of plotting to attack the Texas Capitol. This is according to authorities. The Texas Department of Public Safety said in a statement that it had received credible information about an individual planning a violent attack for Thursday in Austin. Officials did not provide details about the alleged plot, citing an ongoing investigation, but apparently the tip came in last night, and SWAT officers made the arrest about 3 a.m. this morning at a residence in Converse, which is near San Antonio. Very interesting situation.
12: Quick correction on that. He was actually arrested early yesterday morning.
13: The tip came in on
12: Tuesday evening.
13: That's my bad.
12: Yep.
13: Either way,
12: yep.
13: Developing story still.
12: Yeah, he's been turned over now to the FBI. He's in FBI custody because of this alleged threat that he made that they picked up on. And who knows what would have happened there in Austin, but apparently the intent, according to the reports we know so far, was to do a lot of damage, a terroristic type threat.
11: Mm-hmm. to the Capitol building?
12: In the Capitol building, yeah.
11: Yeah. So, anyway. All right. Next story, let's talk about this international incident involving the airline and I was distracted there for a moment.
13: In the Middle
11: East.
13: Yes. So that was the situation that broke yesterday. You guys talked about it at length on the show. We had sound and coverage throughout all of today. We're still talking about it because people like Israeli Prime Minister Benjamin Netanyahu were making television appearances to talk about this unfortunate situation yesterday on this Arab airline. Where a co-pilot stabbed the pilot on a plane full of Israelis, and it resulted in a heroic situation where people helped land the plane.
11: Just real quickly, it was Air Dubai, which is an airline.
12: Fly Dubai. Yep.
11: They were going from Dubai to Tel Aviv.
12: Mm-hmm.
11: Because there's a lot of traffic now between Israel and Dubai and Saudi Arabia and
13: correct.
11: Other places in the Middle East. And so a lot of Israelis, mm-hmm. Jews, were on the plane.
12: Yes.
11: And this guy was a jihadi, unbeknownst to the airline. And so he started attacking. This is bizarre, mm-hmm. bizarro world. Started attacking the co-pilot with a knife, right?
12: He was the co-pilot attacking the pilot.
11: Pilot with a knife.
12: Yeah.
11: And then the plane went into a nosedive toward the earth, going 17,000 feet, I think, in a minute or so. I mean, just a nosedive. And miraculously, the pilot was able to open the door to the cockpit so that other people could help him restrain the co-pilot, which was stabbing him. So, the whole story is miraculous in terms of their ability to survive.
12: It's going to be a movie.
11: Yeah,
12: it's got to be. When this pilot, despite being stabbed, was able, as you say, to open that cockpit door, which allowed one of the people being hailed a hero, one of the passengers, is a plumber in Israel. So he is the first to be at that door. And the co-pilot is standing near the center console. So you got the pilot seat on the left, co-pilot seat on the right.
11: The plane's in a nosedive, right?
12: The plane's
11: right.
12: In a nosedive. The plumber puts the co-pilot in a head block.
11: Right.
12: Hauls him out of there.
11: Right.
12: And some other passengers, including a dentist, apparently, who was a passenger on the plane, kind of... They tie him up using the cord on the headset first. They tie his hands to immobilize him, the co-pilot. In the meantime, the plumber is in the cockpit. The plane is in the dive, as you're describing. He pulls back the throttle and then pulls up on the yoke of the airplane to bring the plane out of the dive. Prime Minister Netanyahu asked this plumber guy, how did you know how to do that? He says, I've watched videos. That's how I knew to do it.
11: But think about all this. Fortunately, there were
12: a pilot, co-pilot crew, deadheading, as they say, on the airplane. Mm. As it was, so they were able to go in and start flying the plane. They had, they say the pilot, while he was being attacked, managed to pump, they have a what's called a transponder on an airplane, which you put numbers in there so air traffic control knows who you are. So he dialed in the code 7500, which is the international, which is the international transponder code for hijacking. Okay?

0: plane because of that dive.
1: Yeah.
0: They lost part of the rudder, which is also critical to stabilize an airplane. It's amazing.
1: So what clip do we have here?
2: I have several from Israeli Prime Minister Benjamin Netanyahu, but here he is last night on Hannity talking about the heroic civilian intervention. Clip four.
3: I asked him, so what do you do for a living? And he said, I'm a plumber. I unplug, unclog sewage clogs. I said, well, you certainly unclogged a big one this time. An amazing act of heroism of his, of the Indian pilot, of the people who helped them. They stopped a disaster that could have been global.
1: Yeah, Ray, did you follow this story?
4: Yeah, this is, okay, Fred, you said this is a movie waiting to be made. It's going to be made. Because clearly, the bad guy here, he was planning to make this the Israeli 9/11.
0: Yes.
4: Who knows what he was going to crash that plane into. So I'm thinking about this. It's hard enough to move. I've done enough flying these last few months. It's hard enough to get up and move when the plane is level. Can you imagine in the chaos, the plane is going down, right, at some incredibly rapid speed. This plumber gets up, somehow, I don't know, crawls his way forward, gets in there. And you said, Fred, he dragged the co-pilot out of the seat. It takes enormous strength to do that when the plane is going.
1: I know.
4: So the guy's a hero on several different levels, and also good on him for watching the videos to figure out what to do to keep the plane from crashing.
1: Yeah.
4: One of the more amazing stories we've heard lately.
1: Yeah, all that. I look forward to hearing more from those who intervened, including the pilots who just happened to be aboard. There were 150 people or something like that?
0: 170 aboard is what they said.
1: 170.
0: And this dentist also, the dentist who initially they tied up the bad guy, and then the dentist started to give medical attention to the pilot who was bleeding badly. And then according to Netanyahu's interview that I heard this morning, the dentist instructed his wife, who was also a passenger, to go back into the cabin of the airplane to calm people down.
1: You know what? Quite frankly, this sounds unbelievable.
0: Mm.
1: If you told me all the circumstances that we've just described that had to happen to save this plane from being crashed into the ground and killing all of them, or worse, yeah. Well, I say worse, there's nothing worse than that, but I mean, are being used as a missile to attack other people, you know.
0: Probably like Tel Aviv.
1: Yeah, Tel Aviv, like 9/11.
0: Yeah.
1: You know, where they crashed it into the Twin Towers and so forth. But all the things that had to happen to prevent that are just one thing after another of, almost, it was a miracle.
0: Yes.
2: Oh, yeah.
1: Miracle
2: yeah.
1: that they all didn't die.
4: What do we know about the bad guy at this point?
0: Netanyahu is saying that he was radicalized, an Islamist radicalized. That's what Netanyahu is saying.
2: Yeah.
1: I'm surprised the airline, of course, the airline I'm not familiar with,
0: Fly
1: Dubai. You know, I was just, how, you know, seemed like they would screen their pilots for jihadi connections because... you know what I'm saying? To prevent something like this from happening. Maybe you can altogether. I don't know. But the pilot was Indian, and this man was from Oman?
0: Oman, yeah.
1: Where is that?
0: Oman would be in the...
1: It's an Arab country. There,
0: Arab
1: right?
0: country from right. the Persian...
4: It's next to Yemen.
0: Yeah, yeah. It's next to Yemen, just north of Yemen.
2: Ray's been
1: Yemen,
2: there.
1: Yemen's where the...
0: Houthis.
1: Yeah, Houthis are.
0: Yeah.
1: All right. Well, praise God that plane landed and nobody was, you know, seriously hurt except, you know, the guy, poor pilot who probably was in shock. The fact that he was able to punch in the code, he's being stabbed, and open the door to the cockpit, evidently, to allow somebody to help. And then just think about this, what's going through the minds of the plumber, for example, like, what is going on? You know, and we're diving here, and maybe the pilot said something like, he's attacking me. to get, you know what I'm saying?

0: Otherwise, you're going, well, maybe there's a mechanical failure, or maybe our engine went out, or maybe we don't know.
1: Well, apparently, some of the passengers who were up in first class,
0: yeah,
1: not far from the cockpit door, heard the screaming going on in the cockpit.
0: Oh, okay. They knew there was a fight of some kind going on.
1: They knew there was a real problem in the cockpit.
0: I got you.
1: And they alerted
0: some
1: of the other ones.
0: All right, you're listening to Today's Issues on American Family Radio. So what you got next, Chris?
2: One other thing that is terror-related is this incident from several days ago.
0: We need some more of that.
2: Thank you. It's what I do. But, you know, several days ago, the UK announced like five or six people had been busted with some sort of alleged terror plot to target a UK base that the U.S. Has been using or wants to use. And I've got some audio here of British Prime Minister Andy Burnham, who was calling out Iran for what's been playing out there. Clip five.
3: There are strong indications that Iran played a part in what happened over the weekend at RAF Fairford. But of course, it remains an ongoing, complex and serious police investigation. And of course, we are working closely with our colleagues in the United States of America.
0: Okay, for those who didn't know or didn't hear, what happened there was there were a group of men captured who were headed toward a military base in Britain that the United States was using to launch aircraft from to bomb in Iran. And so a farmer, I guess, somebody tipped off.
1: A lady.
0: Well, the Israelis.
2: Yes.
0: Benjamin Netanyahu says he tipped. Go ahead.
2: Yeah.
0: You have that quote?
2: Yeah, we do. We do have the audio. This is another topic that Netanyahu got into last night with Hannity, and he said Israel gave the UK the information. Clip three.
4: You talked about this thing in Britain. You want to hear how absurd things are there and how far the anti-Israel propaganda has gone. We gave the Brits the intel that there was going to be an attack, and it's an Iranian-sponsored attack, and pretty much the next day they slapped sanctions on us, You know, so it's wild. I mean, the caving in, the collapse before the Islamist Marxist alliance is very dangerous for the future of the West.
0: That was Benjamin Netanyahu, the Prime Minister of Israel. All right.
1: Just think about the sequence of events there.
0: Yeah.
1: Ahead of this incident in the UK, Israel tells Britain,
0: right,
1: hey, we've got intel
0: that
1: the Iranians are planning an attack on this base. As you heard Netanyahu say, the next day, the Brits issue more sanctions against Israel.
0: Why do they do that?
1: Who knows? I mean, it's... But then this incident happens, and then the new prime minister of the UK gets up and says, yeah, we found out that Iran was behind this.
0: Well, they need to give credit to Mossad and Israel, if in fact what Benjamin Netanyahu is saying is...
2: Yeah. Israel has showed the world for a couple of years now, at least. They know a lot of stuff.
0: Israel has to, by necessity, have the best eyes and ears spies or whatever you want to call them, intelligence in the world.
5: Well, they are surrounded by people who want to wipe them off the face of the earth, north, south, east, west. The only way they can survive, humanly speaking, is to do what you just said. Not just have top-level intelligence, but have it as the best in the world for their sheer survival. And it is just, it's almost incredible to think. So Israel tells Great Britain, this is about to happen. and what? They,
0: yeah.
5: Well, thank God the guys got caught before they did whatever they were going to do.
0: I can't prove this, but I'm going to say it because it's my opinion. You guys may or may not agree with me, although I suspect you do. The way that Israel is operating today is divine protection.
1: Mm-hmm. Amen.
0: And it's hard to explain how Israel is even able to exist today as a nation, as a country, given all the odds against them, all the enemies that are aligned against Israel and the Jewish people. It's perplexing and inexplicable, quite frankly, a lot of it. We'll talk about that later on. Why is the Gaza situation the cause celeb issue for, you know, the world's entertainers and so forth? Why? There are many other atrocities, many other, quote, injustices and things going on around the world that would far worse than, or at least as bad as the living conditions of the Palestinians in Gaza.
1: Yeah.
0: And yet it's all the attention on Israel, free Palestine from the river to the sea, get rid of Israel. Mm-hmm. This, you know, so, but the way that Israel has been able to not only survive, but thrive, is a credit to the people of Israel. But I, you know, as I said, I say God's involved here, the God of the Bible, who the Jewish people are his chosen people. If you look back over the scriptures, that's not to say that God doesn't favor his children, the Christians today I'm talking about. By favor, I mean show favor on, and God has a direct relationship with people, all people who trust him in Jesus Christ. But I'm talking about the historic biblical connection between the Jewish people and Jehovah.
1: Yeah.
0: Is still there.
1: Well, it goes all the way back to Genesis, the calling of Abraham, and God said, I'm going to have a special people in which he brings glory to himself. And that is the, kind of the history of the Old Testament, what God has done for them. But I think you're exactly right, Tim. What we see is God's protection. It is...
0: There's no other explanation, really.
1: No.
0: I mean, there is a man-made explanation, mm-hmm. which Israel, but all the things that have to happen to keep, you know what I'm saying, to bring them about as a country in the first place.
1: When you look at, and Ray can speak to this, I know, but when you look at biblical prophecy, Israel has to be in place as a nation when the rapture occurs, which is the next big event prophetically. Am I right in that?
5: Well, 100% right. And Ezekiel, the dry bones, can these dry bones live? Mm. For that prophecy to be completely fulfilled, the Jews have to be back in the Holy Land. There has to be an actual...
0: And they nation, are.
5: Right? And they are. Has any other nation come back after being dead for 2,000 years? There's no other example in history.
0: I know.
5: It's an absolute miracle of God.
1: Amen.
0: Wow. Okay, well, Chris, did you have something you were waiting to play?
2: Yeah, I was just going to say, I talked to a tour guide I know in Israel, and she said, when you think about it, you would imagine that more terrorist attacks would occur. But, quote, apparently someone is up there who doesn't want things to end up completely against us.
5: who could that someone
0: be? Right.
2: That would be the Almighty.
5: It would be the Almighty.
0: Who could that possibly be?
1: Yeah.
0: All right, we'll be back with more of today's issues on the American Family Radio Network. Thanks for listening to AFR, Tim, Fred, Chris, and Ray. Dr. Alex McFarland. Dr. Alex, I've been everywhere, man. McFarland will join us from some airport somewhere, probably.
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9: Ever notice the different names we give our dogs? I used to have a dog named Pluto. Fido is a more common name. So is Skip and Shep. I ran across a story about a dog named Troubles. I thought it was unusual for a dog to be named Troubles. But then Troubles is an unusual dog. Troubles was a scout dog in Vietnam. He was left behind in the jungle when his master was wounded and air evacuated out. Troubles had been airlifted to the patrol area and had no scent to follow by which to return. However, 3 weeks later, exhausted and 40 pounds thinner, Troubles showed up back at the base camp. He went to the spot where his master's gear always lay, only to find that it had been moved. He searched till he found it and then collapsed on it. He had found what he'd been searching for. It's that way most of the time in life, finding what we're searching for, I mean. I'm not saying that if we search for $1 million, we'll find it. I am saying that as far as the intangible things go in life, we usually find what we're searching for. If we wish to find fault, we usually will find it. If we look for good, we will usually find it. What we find is usually what we want to find and what we expect to find, and in reality, what we're looking for. Strange, isn't it, how two people can look at a person and see two different people? One day, a fellow who was proud of how good he was looked upon a woman who had made a mess of her life and called her a sinner unfit to touch. Another fellow, in the same room and looking at the same woman, called her act of washing his feet with her tears and wiping them with her hair and then putting perfume on them a beautiful thing. Two people looking at the same woman, but each saw a different person. Each saw what he wished to see. It's that way. We find what we want to find. Troubles wanted to find his master. He searched for him. It cost him all the energy he could muster and the loss of 40 pounds. He had nearly nothing to help him in his search, but he found what he was looking for. It may seem that Troubles went through a lot of trouble searching for what he found, and he did, but no more than we go through sometimes, searching for faults or mistakes of others. About the best way I know of losing an enemy is to make a friend. And we make friends by searching for the good and the beautiful. Thoreau Harris wrote a poem about it because he believed in it so much. Look for the beautiful, look for the true. Look for the beautiful, life's journey through. Paul wrote some poetry about it also. Finally, brethren, whatsoever things are true, whatsoever things are honest, whatsoever things are just, whatsoever things are pure, whatsoever things are lovely, whatsoever things are of good report, if there be any virtue, and if there be any praise, think on these things. What are you going to find in others? That depends on what you're looking for.
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10: Hey, our tours of Italy and Greece are halfway full. Coming up in March of 2027, hello everyone, I'm Tim Wildman, president of American Family Association and American Family Radio. Yeah, we've had tremendous response to these tours. The Greece one we're calling the Footsteps of Paul because we're visiting many of the sites mentioned in the book of Acts. And then the Italian tour, the tour of Italy, and I'm not talking about the Olive Garden tour of Italy. I'm talking about really going there and seeing these places. It's going to be fantastic. We're talking about Venice and Florence and Pisa and, wow, Rome. So much to see in the Eternal City. That's what they call Rome. So we're going to be going there in March of 2027. Here's the website for all the information, tours.afa.net. That's tours.afa.net. It's going to be in March. It's going to be a wonderful time, a lot of fun, a lot of good food, a lot of good fellowship. Hope to see you on our tours.
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0: Hey, welcome back, everybody, to today's issues. 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Tim, Fred, Chris, and Ray. And joining us now is our good friend, Dr. Alex McFarland, who is the co-host of Exploring the Word, a live on-air Bible study heard weekdays here, right here on American Family Radio. 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Or technically, it'd be 3:05, wouldn't it? Because O's a letter, not a number, even though we use that interchangeably. Uh-huh. 3:05 this afternoon, Central Time, right here on American Family Radio. Good morning, Alex.
13: Good morning, everybody.
0: So, Alex, where are you today?
13: I am in South Carolina, out beating the bushes and raising awareness for a conference we're doing Saturday.
0: Tell us about it.
13: Well, we've been doing apologetics and biblical worldview conferences for 28 years, and we've got a series now in its third year called Conversations That Matter. And we've had a lot of good speakers. We've had Jenna Ellis and Eric Metaxas and Charlie Kirk and different ones. But Saturday night, October 3rd, we have two former Muslims, now both devout followers of Jesus Christ. And basically, Tim, we're it's 7 p.m. Saturday night, the Greg Rolls Theater in Myrtle Beach. Myrtle Beach has a lot of theaters, kind of like Branson, Missouri or something, and we've rented most of them. But at the Greg Rolls Theater, 7 o'clock Saturday night, October 3rd, which incidentally we're just a month away from a very significant election, the midterms. But two Muslims are going to be talking about how they found Christ, but why Islam and Sharia law, they believe, and I share this belief, is a grave, grave threat to not just the USA, but the world. And basically, Kamal Saleem, Mohammed Faridi, they're both college professors, they're both incredible speakers, but they're going to try to instill the ability to share the gospel with Muslims effectively, but also really motivate everybody to get out and vote and try to preserve a constitutional republic where Sharia law is not permissible.
0: So what our listeners, maybe who live within driving distance there, mm-hmm. Or not, that maybe they want to fly. If they want to come to your conference you're talking about, what do they need to do?
13: Just go to alexmcfarland.com, and it is free. This is free. God is footing the bill for this, but we do ask that people register, as might be expected, Tim. We have a lot of security there.
0: And seating's limited, right?
13: It is, and I was just told that we're less than 100 tickets from having the place sold out. I mean, it's free, but we do ask that people register, and this is probably next to when we had Charlie Kirk. 2 weeks before he was killed, this will be probably the biggest event we've done in several
0: years.
13: Where
0: is it?
13: It's the Greg Rolls Legacy Theater in North Myrtle Beach, South Carolina. It's just 20 minutes from the North Carolina state line, and super easy. The airport here, MYR, Myrtle Beach International Airport, and people are coming from a lot of states. We are going to film it, and we're going to, as soon as we can, within a few days, put the video out there free for everybody to see.
0: Okay.
13: Because number one, these Muslims, they need Jesus. They need salvation. But the other thing is, we've got to, in America, whether somebody's a Christian or not, I wish everybody knew the Lord Jesus, but our nation cannot allow Sharia law to be a subset of American law. I just last Sunday had an article on townhall.com called Sharia Law is No Day at the Beach. And, CARE, the Council on American Islamic Relations, which is listed as a terrorist organization, they are boasting that, more than 50 Islamic candidates are running for office a month from now. And this is really serious. And I want to call on my fellow ministers to get out, tell your parishioners to go vote and vote godly. That's all. I think that's all I need to say about that. But mm-hmm. I was on the radio yesterday with David Barton. David Barton is brilliant. David Barton says, look, if Christians would vote, we can more than preserve any election and preserve our constitutional republic. But so many Christians don't vote, whereas Muslims have an 80% voter turnout rate. And Tim or guys, y'all might know what it is among the general American citizenry.
0: Yeah.
13: But I'm it's not 80%, is
0: it? No, it's not. So that's the, you're going to speak with those two guys who converted from Islam to
13: Christianity.
0: Mm-hmm. All right, you're listening to Today's Issues on American Family Radio. Let's change topics here for just a moment. So I read the news almost every night in preparation for this show, and I send 15 to 20 emails to about 10 people, and their inboxes are flooded when they get to work in the morning because they're news stories that I'm interested in that we might talk about on this show. That's why I do that. I don't do that for my health. But I do it at night typically. When you scroll news, these news sites, they have what they call clickbait. Mm-hmm. And we all know what we're talking about here. Clickbait, a sensational story, a story. And you go, well, I want to click on that and spend time on that, or is that not important? Well, one of them is Noah's Ark. Mm-hmm. So I see stories about Noah's Ark, and I go, or some other biblical artifact. And there's not always necessarily clickbait. There are legit news stories, but then you go, well, this is Bigfoot stuff, okay? Mm-hmm. I believe in Noah's Ark, don't get me wrong, but I don't need to read another story about maybe this is, perhaps, they're digging, and they've been digging for a long time, or whatever the case may be. But the latest story got my attention about Noah's Ark. Chris, you state the facts of this? And I want to talk about, what about something like Noah's Ark? Could it be possibly dug up, so to speak? Go ahead.
2: Well, first of all, I did post this article Tim's talking about on the Today's Issues Facebook page. So after the show ends today, go check that out. But this team in Turkey that's looking for what they think are the remains of Noah's Ark, they have announced that new radar images show a large man-made structure underground, not just natural rock. The private research
0: group. That's what got my attention.
2: Yes. The private research group is called Noah's Ark Scans, and they released a preliminary report yesterday about their work in this region of Turkey, claiming that the 515-foot boat-shaped mound contained a, quote, man-made object. And so that is the source of this article Tim's talking about.
0: So, Alex, is that Noah's Ark?
13: I don't know. I don't know. It may be that, you know, there are people that have said, yes, it is. No, it isn't. Some people say, no, it can't be. I do want to say this, and I believe, obviously, in the Bible and the flood of Noah, you know, absolutely believe it. But I want to say the truth of Christianity doesn't hang on whether this is or isn't Noah's Ark. You know, it may be. We just don't know at this point.
0: So I wasted my time, is what you're saying. I fell for the clickbait when it doesn't even matter.
13: I do think it's significant. And if it is very conclusively shown to be the remains of Noah's Ark, it seems to
0: the world's never going to believe that anyway.
13: Yeah, exactly.
0: Think? And I don't. Exactly. I just mean to interrupt you with being a sarcastic there. It would be very interesting. It would matter, but I don't think it's going to change people's opinion. That's what Alex is saying. The Bible stands alone whether this is Noah's Ark or not, or whether they find any more artifacts supporting the Bible or not. But the artifacts and the dig ups, so to speak, that's a common man's expression of archaeological explorations, have only confirmed the Bible over the last 100, 200, whatever years. Every time they discover something, especially in and around Israel or mm-hmm. in Egypt or in Jordan, it always supports the historical accounts found in the Holy Scriptures. Mm-hmm. Ray, your thoughts on this Noah's Ark?
5: Let me say three things, because I agree 100% with what Alex said. Number one, the Bible is true. The Bible is the Word of God. So
0: you mean historically and every other way? You mean?
5: Yeah.
0: Okay.
5: Oh, yeah.
0: Okay.
5: Yeah. And look, you want to know about Noah's flood and the ark? Read Genesis 6. Read Genesis 7. Read Genesis 8.
0: Those three
5: chapters. The story is right there. It's referred to. Other place. Jesus clearly. He clearly believed, as it was in the days of Noah, so it should be in the days of the coming of the Son of Man.
0: Jesus Christ said that himself?
5: That's right.
0: Okay.
5: So when we read the Bible, we're talking about a literal historical event, a flood that covered the world, an actual ark, eight people were saved in it. That's clear. As to this particular, you know, I was thinking to myself when Alex was talking, what sort of proof would it take for us, even if they dug down there and found, you know, what? They found a little post-it note that said, Noah was here. You know, that is a good question. So that remains to be seen. The truth, the Bible doesn't depend on what these fellas dig up, but wish them all the best,
0: yeah.
5: Right? And third, I think we encourage all of our listeners to head on up to Kentucky, check out the Ark Encounter, right?
0: Right.
5: Go see for yourself that huge life-size. Yeah. I mean, it confirmed for me, walking inside that thing, oh, yeah.
2: Oh, yeah.
5: It's really, oh, yeah.
2: Similar feeling.
0: Oh, yeah, you've been to the Ark, mm-hmm. too?
2: Yeah, my wife and daughters, we went, yeah.
0: Gotcha. All right, you're listening to Today's Issues on American Family Radio. Anything else, Fred? You got a question for Alex?
1: No, I'm curious, and I think this is going to be a great event for you on Saturday night. Talk about timing, coming like 48 hours after this near disaster in Israel with Prime Minister Netanyahu talking about, you know, Islamization, radicalizing, that sort of thing. I am sure your audience on Saturday night are going to want to talk about that. What happens? How is it that a man can be so radicalized that he'd be willing not only to take his own life, but the life of many, many more people? So,
0: you know what? It's not radicalized, really. I know we use that word because so few act out on the teachings of the Quran. But the truth is, those that Islam, the religion of Islam, the teachings of in the Quran on how the followers of Muhammad are supposed to live their lives, it's incompatible with Western civilization.
13: Amen.
0: And democracy and representative government, for example. Islam is a total and comprehensive merging of the private with the public. That's why you hear Iran, they're called the Islamic Revolutionary Guard, right? That's the people in charge of Iran. Because they don't distinguish between, it's called Sharia because it's all encompassing. Afghanistan, the Taliban runs it. What are they? They're religious. They're Islamic religion. They have different branches. Saudi Arabia. Now, Saudi Arabia is more open to Westerners, and they like money and the oil, so the sheiks live high on the hog, so to speak, although they don't eat hog. But you see what I did there?
13: Mm-hmm.
0: But they still impose Islamic law, Sharia law, on their citizenry. So the left is always saying to us Christians, hey, separation of church and state, keep your religion out of politics. Well, you ain't seen nothing yet. You want religion merged with politics, you wait till the Sharia law and the Muslims, those who subscribe to the Islamic law, come over and start, like they've done in Europe. In France, they're 10% of the population now. Great Britain's got all kind of problems with the Muslim population there. Coming in, I've talked to people who are missionaries there in Britain. They said they've taken over cities. There's no-go zones for the police in Germany and France and Great Britain and other places. They got Italy. They're coming in on ships from now. They've stopped a lot of that with the prime minister there, the lady coming in from North Africa. The Muslims coming in from now. A lot of Muslims are nominal, okay? Probably the majority of them. They are nominal. They don't believe in, they just want to, they want to go to the mosque or whatever, like Christmas, Easter Christians. They don't take it seriously, but you get those who are growing out the beards, they're really adhering to Sharia law and to the all-encompassing teachings of the Quran. Those are the most, those are the ones who don't agree with democracy or representative government, and they're the ones who want to get rid of Christians and Jews, the infidels. Why? Because they believe that's a mission given to them, a mandate given to them by Allah, as taught in the Quran. And we could cite, I don't know what you call those things. You call them verses, or Alex, or
13: surahs?
0: Surahs, in the Quran. So the teachings of the Quran. So anyway, I went off there on that, but to Alex's point, you don't want devout Muslims coming into the United States and expanding their numbers, because now I'm not talking about ethnicities. I'm not talking about Arabs or Persians or even anybody who would, you know, say they're, and I'm not talking about Muslims per se, but I'm talking about those who really subscribe, the 9/11 terrorists, for example, those people who really subscribe to Islamic fundamentalist teachings. You see, there I go again. I'm saying fundamentalist teachings. Well, I'm saying they're not radical. That's what they teach in the Quran. It's not radical to them. Anyway, Alex, any more thoughts on what I just?
13: In Michigan, El Sayed this morning said that opposition to Islam is racism.
0: Even though Islam is not a race.
13: Islam is not an ethnicity.
0: Right.
13: It's a worldview. And I want to say it's probably 5% religious and 95% political. Mm-hmm. So to everybody listening, when we critique Islam, the worldview of Islam, that's not racism, and don't fall for that accusation. And even theatlantic.com, which is no conservative Christian news source, although they sometimes do some good articles, but theatlantic.com about 2 years ago had an article, and it said Islam is not a religion of peace, and the terrorists are not the aberrant, deviant Muslims. Actually, and I couldn't believe theatlantic.com was saying this, but it's really true. They said the jihadists are the faithful Muslims.
0: Yes, that's what I was saying earlier. The people, if they really subscribe to the teachings and are not nominal, like I said earlier, then they're going to act out on their beliefs.
13: Yeah.
1: And Alex,
13: These people need Jesus Christ. I mean, Ann Coulter was vilified 20 years ago when she said the answer to terrorism is go in, kill the leaders, stop the regime, and convert the citizens to Christianity. And mm-hmm. she was vilified for saying that, but it's really true. I mean, the hope. And I know many Christians that are from Iran, one of whom is one of my speakers, Mohammed Faridi, and people are coming to Christ in droves in Iran. Many are instantly being martyred. But we really need to pray for the knowledge of the Lord Jesus to cover the Middle East.
0: Yeah. All right. Thanks, Alex. Take care. We wish you the best with your conference. And go ahead and give the information again for those who might want to come over.
13: Yeah. Saturday night, October 3rd, North Myrtle Beach, the Greg Rolls Theater, 7 p.m. It's free. Complete information is at my website, alexmcfarland.com. And then 3 p.m. Central, Monday through Friday, please listen to Bert Harper and myself on Exploring the Word.
0: Thanks, Alex. Take care.
13: Blessings.
0: All right. Ray, you have anything to say about what we've discussed the last few minutes here?
5: I was just thinking about, Alex said, going to be a lot of security there at this event in North Myrtle Beach, given the world in which we are living, right? The dangers that are all around us. I'm glad to hear that. And God bless these fellas who've come out of Islam into the light of the gospel of Jesus Christ, and they are going to shine the light into the darkness. God bless them for speaking out, and God bless Alex and all of his friends and supporters. This is a great, I mean, Ann Coulter was right, at least on the last half of what she said, right? The real answer is taking the gospel, shining the light of Jesus into Oman and Yemen and Iraq and Iran and Afghanistan and Pakistan. I hear it said that the church is growing faster in Iran than anywhere in the world right now, which is amazing to think.
0: Didn't Muhammad lived in the, was it the 7th century?
5: That's right.
0: And he's the one who, he's called the prophet. He's the main prophet.
5: He is the prophet, right.
0: He's the one who wrote the Quran. Is that right?
5: Or well, there
0: are multiple writers.
5: There's yes, and added to over the years and over the centuries. That itself, how the Quran came to be, is a debate in scholarly circles. So did Muhammad himself write every word of it?
0: Yeah,
5: yeah.
0: But anyway, so if you want to know why Muhammad is the number one name among young boys in the world. Uh-huh. Or males in the world, I think it's still number one, is because so many Muslims want to honor the founder of their religion, Islam, that they name their sons Muhammad.
5: Yeah.
0: So I think that's the number one name for young boys in Britain now.
1: Mm-hmm. And sometimes I've heard Christians, Ray, that say, you know, there's no difference between Allah and our God.
5: Right.
0: They try. You mean in like the God of the Bible and Allah?
1: Yeah, there are two different
0: gods.
1: Oh, I've seen writings on this in the Christian Post that we ought not to object to that word Allah, but Allah is not the God of the Bible.
5: No. Now it is true that in some countries, some Christians use the word Allah to refer to the Christian God. But when Muslims talk about Allah, they are talking about a God who does not have a son. That's the dividing line right there, that there is one God, he's Allah, and he does not have a son. So we can't water this down and say, oh, well, we've got God with Jesus, you've got God without Jesus. No.
0: Oh, it's two completely different religions.
5: Two completely different religions.
0: Yeah, absolutely. two completely different religions. And they have the Quran, and Christians have the Holy Bible. And they're two different, completely different messages. Now, are they both monotheistic? Yes. As is Judaism. I think those are the three leading monotheistic religions in the world. That is true, but the Muslims subscribe to the teachings of the Quran and whatever their mullahs and their imams say. And Christians try to live out the Holy Scriptures, the Bible. All right. There is no sin in salvation like with Jesus Christ, akin to that in the Quran. Uh-huh. You don't know whether you're going to paradise or not, unless you commit, die in an act of jihad, which assures you you go to paradise. We'll be back momentarily. Stay with us.
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18: American Family News, I'm Mr. P. The governor of Tennessee halting executions in the state after a death row inmate survived a lethal injection attempt. Steve Harrigan has more.
19: This convicted murderer is now in a hospital. We don't know about her condition. Krista Pike was supposed to be killed. She was given initially a lethal dose of pentobarbital. The curtains were drawn. They gave her a second dose of the lethal drug. That's all they have. That's all they're allowed to give. And she complained more about that and was heard about an hour later snoring. Pike was convicted at age 18 of a brutal murder of a 19-year-old classmate. A box cutter was used in that murder. A pentagram was carved on the victim's chest. Pike eventually used a piece of asphalt to crush the skull of the victim and kept a piece of that skull as a souvenir.
18: Passengers aboard a Fly Dubai plane en route to Israel taking action to stop an attempt to hijack and crash the aircraft Wednesday. The incident began with a co-pilot stabbing the captain repeatedly and attempting to bring down the plane with all passengers on board before the injured captain opened the cockpit door and passengers managed to intervene. Israeli Prime Minister Benjamin Netanyahu calling the brave passengers superheroes and says they stopped a tragedy comparable to 9/11.
4: We could be sitting today in a 9/11 tragedy, mm-hmm. you know, with bodies yep. scattered in the desert. And they did because of the courage right. mm-hmm. of these people. I think they tell the world that you can't fight these terrorism.
18: DHS Secretary Mark Wayne Mullen says U.S. officials are monitoring the situation to ensure there are no similar attempts in the U.S.
20: We see no credible threat to the United States. However, all at DHS, including our air marshals, TSA, we're always at a heightened alert for this kind of stuff.
18: A five-month battle over a discriminatory hiring policy in Fremont, Nebraska has come to an end. Chris Woodward explains.
21: After a massive public outcry, the city council unanimously voted to amend a rule that blocked homeschool graduates from working for the city. The controversy sparked nationwide attention after volunteer firefighter and EMT Andrew Coates was initially turned away. Hundreds of supporters packed the council chambers to stand alongside the Coates family. Coates made these comments to Washington Watch.
22: It's just really encouraging to see that Fremont's taking that next step to recognize homeschool graduates to work for the city of Fremont now.
21: Coates also highlighted the unwavering support of his father, who testified during the marathon meeting.
22: The way he took the stand and with confidence and the way he presented himself, I've just always admired that.
21: Tony Perkins, president of Family Research Council and host of the Washington Watch program, has been critical of the city council's policy. Perkins also played a role in getting people to the council chambers.
23: I was not impressed with the city council, who for the most part were simply trying to cover their tracks. But this is a testament to what citizens can do when they get involved.
21: Perkins praised the family for refusing to back down, noting that state lawmakers are now looking at broader legislation to ensure homeschool graduates across Nebraska never face similar barriers. I'm Chris Woodward.
18: A fresh reading on the job market suggesting employers continue to hold off on large layoffs. Jenny Cosola has more.
24: There's another encouraging report on the job market. New claims for unemployment benefits declined by 1,000 last week to 197,000. Economists were expecting a slight increase. Also, fewer people remained on benefits in the week ending September 19th. Continuing claims declined 11,000 to 1.7 million, the lowest level since April of 2023. The monthly employment report is released on Friday. Economists are expecting to see 90,000 jobs created in September, with the unemployment rate remaining at 4.1% for the third month in a row. Jenny Cosolda, Fox News.
18: Another crank higher in bond yields is rattling stock markets around the world. The S&P 500 fell 0.2% this morning. The Dow Jones Industrial Average dropped 191 points, and the Nasdaq Composite slipped 0.1%. 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I'm Rusty Pugh.
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0: Hey, welcome back, everybody, to Today's Issues, to the program Today's Issues. That's what you're listening to right here on American Family Radio. Today is Thursday, October the 1st. So Christmas is right around the corner. Christmas is right around the corner.
5: It's coming.
0: Mm-hmm. My wife, Allison, went in the store the other day and said Christmas is in full, you know, the
1: Hobby Lobby, by chance?
5: Hobby Lobby. We just think of that.
0: Yeah. Hobby Lobby.
3: They're always Christmas.
0: They know. They start Christmas year round.
1: Yeah, if it's got a hot day in July and you want to feel a little kind of chilly,
0: yeah,
1: go into Hobby Lobby.
0: I'll tell you who breaks out Christmas early, too, is Cracker Barrel. They'll do it in August.
1: Get you in the mood.
0: Yeah. I tell you what, Christmas is the... By the way, welcome, Steve Paisley Jordan.
3: Hello, everybody.
0: So, Christmas helped save the day for the American retailer out there. if it wasn't for the Christmas holiday season, you know...
1: And China really likes Christmas, too.
0: They do. Christmas makes a lot of money. I'm guessing Christmas makes 10% of the income. Are more for maybe more for a lot
5: I
0: of
5: think more than that probably.
0: I've heard a lot of stores try to break even until they get to Christmas. That's when they make their money.
1: Mm-hmm. Yeah,
5: yeah, yeah.
0: So, Steve, you're headed off to the you're doing a little R&R next week, are you?
3: Just this weekend.
0: Oh, this weekend. Okay.
3: Taking off tonight. Heather and I going down to Florida. We're going to be at Pensacola.
1: Pensacola, yeah.
3: For a couple days, we're coming back on Sunday.
0: Got a place on the beach there.
3: We're renting a condo.
0: Yeah.
3: Yeah, pretty close. Not on the beach.
0: The Gulf Coast area from Gulf Shores all the way over to Panama City Beach, that's kind of where it stops, really. And then you don't have much of a beach from Panama City Beach down to Tampa.
1: Right, that corner.
0: That curve in Florida. But that's mm-hmm. just a beautiful beach and beautiful water
3: mm-hmm.
0: there.
3: Right here.
0: The water will still be warm, and the weather will be nice. So it's a good time. The vacationers won't be there, the summer vacationers.
3: Yeah, because, so I was looking at the hourly forecast, and maybe it was because I know they've been it's been changing a little bit with these storms that are coming and going, and it didn't look good last night, the hourly forecast.
0: You need to become more charismatic.
3: Oh, okay. I do not accept that.
0: That's where you pray to control the weather on your vacation.
5: Do not receive that forecast.
0: Yeah, you don't receive that forecast.
3: I don't. I will not.
0: That's man's forecast. That's not God's forecast.
3: It is man's forecast, and I will see how God honors that when I go out in the rain. If I get wet, then God is honoring. God,
0: you just deny that happening too. That's the way to deal with that. So that's where the Blue Angels are.
1: Yes.
3: That's what I hear.
0: Yeah.
3: So
0: you'll hear them.
3: Yeah. I spent 15 years in Colorado Springs. And
0: oh, yeah.
3: Every year, the Air Force Falcons, the Flying Falcons. The
0: Thunderbirds. You got to see
3: the
0: their
3: Thunderbirds.
0: Shows.
3: Thunderbirds.
0: The Thunderbirds.
3: Mm-hmm.
0: That's the Air Force version of the Blue Angels, right?
3: It is. Yeah. And so the Air Force Academy hosts the graduation, and every year... The Thunderbirds have their air show at the graduation, and Focus on the Family's campus is directly across the freeway. You got a perfect view of the stadium Thunderbirds would practice the day before, and then on the day of, we would get. I have some shots. I don't know if it's on my phone. I think it's on my Facebook page of some of the airplanes that fly. I mean, right over. The campus of a Focus campus, I don't know, maybe a couple hundred feet above, just really low. I mean,
0: well, hey, yeah. if you want a pretty drive while you're down there,
3: yeah,
0: drive from Pensacola to Navarre,
3: okay,
0: along the Florida coast. That is I want to say it's a national park. It's a state park at least, but it may be a national park. So it's unspoiled. There are no condominiums. There are no restaurants.
3: Navarro?
0: It's the way you drive from Pensacola Beach, where you'll be, right?
3: Uh-huh.
5: Right.
0: You've done that before, right? Probably, haven't you?
5: I have not, but okay. I'm just looking at that Navarre. That's right on the ocean. Man, that's a...
0: Yeah, yeah. There. So you drive from Pensacola to Navarre. The reason I suggest that is Navarre, Florida. which is right before you get to Fort Walton Beach. Mm-hmm. Anyway, it's a unspoiled. It's just the natural beauty of the white sand and the mm-hmm. emerald waters. It's just absolutely stunning.
3: So
0: stunning.
3: I will be comparing that. Heather and I, on our honeymoon, we went to the Monterey Bay. And there's a drive there that goes from Carmel to Pebble Beach. Actually, it ends right about the Pebble Beach Golf Course. It's called 17 Mile Drive. And it is some of the most...
0: Stunning, right?
3: Stunning. Not only does it have the beaches and the water and the...
0: There's the mountains in the backdrop, right?
3: Or, some mountains there, yeah. But it has some of the most expensive and beautiful homes you'd ever seen. You know, the multi-million-dollar homes that are right on the beach.
0: Well, when you look at those, you go, "I'll never attain that." Though, isn't that
3: no? But
0: kind
3: the,
0: of
3: you
0: despairing?
3: Know, it's a fun of saying it'd be fun to live there and not have to do the property taxes.
0: That's when you need to do move into the name and claim it. Name
3: well,
0: claim
3: that's
0: it,
3: true. Yeah, and not name only and that, but it. All of those millionaires are leaving California because they don't want to be taxed. Out of oblivion.
0: Is Clint Eastwood still out there as mayor?
3: I think, he's not mayor anymore.
0: Okay, but he was mayor of what, Monterey?
3: Carmel.
0: Or Carmel.
3: He was mayor of Carmel. And
0: so yeah. That's near your old stomping ground,
3: yeah, I
0: right?
3: Grew up there. Yeah.
1: You know what the theme was for his campaigns?
0: What?
1: Go ahead, make my day.
3: That's right. That's what it was.
0: You talking about Clint Eastwood?
3: Go ahead, make my day.
0: Oh, man. All right, what's your first news story, Steve?
3: Well, Arkansas Governor Sarah Huckabee Sanders seems to find herself in some hot water.
0: Why is she in hot water?
3: Well, she's doing actually something that most Republicans, at least, are in favor of, which is she has instituted a work requirement for those that are on welfare there. If you're receiving welfare... She wants you to put in some work.
0: If you're able-bodied.
3: If you're able-bodied. And, yeah. So she produced an ad that showed a guy named Brad. And this was her prototypical guy that the program is aimed at. In this ad, Brad is a white dude. And I say that because that's kind of the genesis of the problem here. Who is sitting around playing video games all day and not working. And she says, if, you know, you're working, if you're going to pay to support Brad, he should be working too.
0: Yeah.
3: Well, there's a lot of people who say she's taking advantage of the only person that you can possibly still discriminate against, which is white men. The narrative goes they're the least likely to have to use that program because they're the least likely to be on benefits. And so why are you putting a white dude in?
0: I wouldn't have done an ad with anybody.
3: Well,
0: you get race is such a tricky thing to deal with publicly.
3: Yeah.
0: It's just especially in today's world. So anyway, so here's the problem, what they're saying.
3: Well, yeah. Let me play. I won't play the ad, but let me play. This is Matt Walsh, if I can, and he's one of the people that says he's tired of being a white dude and being the only person.
0: And he's
3: that
0: not going to take it anymore.
3: He's not going to take it anymore. Exactly what he's saying. So,
0: right.
3: This is cut 21.
6: According to Republicans in Arkansas, you know, contrary to what you're seeing every day with your own eyes. The truth is that lazy white men are the real problem. Yes, it's white men. White men are the ones dragging us down. They are the cinder block chained to our ankle, pulling us as a nation into the icy depths. They're defrauding the government. They're ripping off the treasury. They're unwilling to work or improve their own lives or contribute to society. So forget everything you've seen or think you've seen about Somali daycares and EBT scams and home health care shams and welfare fraud, you know, all that rampant, pervasive corruption that's overwhelmingly committed by non-whites, many of them not even Americans. Well, in the eyes of the Republican Party establishment, you should focus your disdain instead on an imaginary epidemic of 20-something white male welfare queens.
0: Okay, so for those who don't know, so Sarah Huckabee...
3: Sanders,
0: the governor of Arkansas, used an ad featuring this 20-whatever-year-old guy sitting on a laying on the couch playing video games, and he's the problem because he's not working and he's collecting welfare.
3: Correct.
0: What Matt Walsh and others are saying, well, that's not who's doing that for the most part. It's I don't know what they're saying, black women or black males or
3: the numbers that he put out are that first of all, there are 40 million Americans on SNAP, which is the one program that he took a look at. Meaning that there are 40 million Americans that we think cannot feed themselves, that would starve.
0: Yeah.
3: But 35% of those on SNAP feed themselves, that would starve.
0: Yeah.
3: But 35% of those on SNAP are white. They make up 60% of the population.

0: not. So you're de facto a racist in America today if you're a white person. So Sarah Huckabee Sanders, there, the governor, is a white woman governor, and I'm sure her team said, hey, you can't put a black single lady in a cleanup welfare program. You'll be just, wow, that'll be the end of your career. So it would be. It would be a national controversy. The NAACP and others would be saying, hey, quit stereotyping black women in this way. So I think the best thing you do there, listen, I believe that people, playing racial politics or racial identity, what do you call it? Identity politics.
1: Mm-hmm.
0: It's a slippery slope, man. And really, when the end, you go, what is the point of what I'm trying to say if I'm identifying? The reason why you have stereotypes and caricatures is because of environmental problems of people and how they're raised. It's not because, this is me talking here, it's not, young African, listen, African-American males commit 50% of all violent crimes in this country. That is a statistical fact. Think about that. You have the African-American population is 13% of the U.S. population. Of that, you're probably talking, let's just say 7 or 6% are males. Well, about 2% are going to fall into that 13 to 35 category, which is where the vast majority of violent crimes are committed in the United States. Well, but if you point that out, you're a racist. But here's what I'm saying is, it's not because they're black or male or young. It's because they don't have any, they don't have dads in their homes any longer to give them guidance and give them a model to look up to. That's the vast majority of what's wrong. It leaves single black women to raise children, which they can turn out fine. We all know examples of that. But if you do that in large numbers, you're going to have problems because a lot of these young black women are going to remain in poverty. Why? Because they drop out of school when they're 15, 16, 17 years old, and they have multiple children, and they get on welfare, and it's a system that just keeps repeating itself. Well, what I'm saying is, it doesn't have anything to do with their skin color. It has everything to do with their environment and their culture and how, if it has something to do with skin color, you couldn't explain why that there are, that happens to white people too. Yeah. That happens to Hispanics too. Mm-hmm. So people of all colors and ethnicities and races can do bad things, can do good things. And are capable and are incapable and abuse welfare and don't abuse welfare. But anyway, does that make sense, Fred, what I'm talking about here?
1: Exactly. And the figures that you quoted there have been around for a long time.
0: Right.
1: And that is why, you know, the prayer has to be is that on a moral level, we need to follow God's plan for marriage. You know,
0: yeah.
1: One woman, one man for life. That's where it is. When you...
0: But in so much of America today, including the African-American culture, having babies out of wedlock is just like breathing.
1: Well, that's what I was going to say.
0: And it's happening in the whites, too, now.
1: Regardless of skin color.
0: Yeah.
1: When you veer off of God's plan,
0: yeah,
1: there's going to be trouble.
0: Yeah, that's right.
1: There's going to be problems.
0: Ray, any thoughts on this? And then Steve.
2: Well, the only thing I want to add is go back to that original ad, which a lot of people and some conservatives were critical of. I thought it was a pretty good ad, if you don't read too much into it.
0: Uh-huh.
2: She's trying to drum up support
0: for
2: don't sit there on your backside
0: playing
2: video games. Get a job, right? If you and then prove that you're doing something useful in society, then you can get welfare. I don't think there's anything wrong with that. It's a good debate to have, but it's also a political ad, so to me, I don't read much more into it than it's an ad in the political season.
0: Yeah, but back to my original point is white people are terrified of being called racist And so, what this is, what this is, Governor,

0: Huckabee Sanders. I'm sure they had a team meeting. They go, "Hey, what kind of person are we going to put in this ad?" And they probably said, "Well, don't put a black person in there. You want us to?" And we're in Arkansas.
1: I guess some guy, and he says, he looks like your stereotypical college kid. I don't know why I thought it was funny, but Brad. I don't know. That's a great name, yeah. Brad. That, you know, yeah, an every man's kind of name. So,
0: well, also white people aren't going to be offended. Right. At least Matt Walsh is. So it's easier to pick on the. That's why I remember reading about this kind of thing in the in Great Britain, and the BBC was doing articles against Christianity, but they wouldn't do the same kind of scrutiny against Islam, and they were asked about it, and the BBC said, "Well, that's because Christians can take it; they got broad shoulders, and if we do a critical of Islam, we're likely to be bombed."
2: Yeah.
0: So that isn't exactly what they said, but that it's almost verbatim. What they said, and it's the same way in America. That's why you see these home security ads, and it's always, you don't ever see anybody but a white male on there.
2: Well,
0: into the home. Right?
2: This is what Matt's on to the good side. The only good thing about this is at least you did see a white guy in an ad.
0: Anyway, that's what it is, and it's especially since George Floyd situation, that's even heightened things. And so I think, as I said. You know, your career can be ended if you're in some occupations and you're called a racist. And it doesn't even matter if it's true or not. You just get almost the accusation can end your career. So there's a lot of sensitivity and about that issue. Next story, Steve.
2: Well, Secretary of War Pete Hegseth was at Quantico, Virginia yesterday, I guess it was, and he was talking to military personnel and a lot of junior officers and enlisted troops. He was at the Marine Corps base in Quantico, and he had this to say to the troops, Cut 18.
3: The ideological clowns are out. The patriotic cowboys are in with testosterone testing on top. Diversity is not our strength. Unity is our strength. Because that's all that really matters when the missiles are flying. You see, the delusional media will downplay all of the progress of the past year, but this group right here, and I look forward to hearing from you all tomorrow morning as well, knows how real and how important cultural change is and has been.
0: It's Pete Hegseth.
4: Yes.
2: It is.
0: Secretary of War. It used to be called Secretary of Defense. What happened to that?
2: President Trump, you'd never heard of this before, but he started renaming things, and he renamed the Department of Defense to the Department of War.
4: Yes.
2: That, which is, by the way, harkening back to what it used to be called, like during World War II, it was the Department of War.
0: Okay. Well, so he's a Secretary of War, not Secretary of Defense.
2: Since there's a Department of War, now he's a Secretary of War.
4: Well, what he's going after, and Pete Hegseth.
0: That was a great little talk he gave there.
4: Yeah. And this has been the theme since Pete Hegseth became Secretary of War,
0: yeah,
4: is to get rid of the wokeness. Because during the Obama years,
0: yeah,
4: and during the Biden years.
0: DEI stuff in the military.
4: Oh, the DEI stuff ruled. You know, there were quotas for this group of people and this group of people. I had an acquaintance that was in the military during the Biden years.
0: Yeah.
4: And to get the numbers right, to get the quotas right, they actually had people who couldn't make it through boot camp. They created what was called pre-boot camp because they were recruiting people who were in terrible physical shape, could never have made it through boot camp, and so they had a pre-boot camp to try to get them in shape enough to make it through boot camp. That's how bad it became.
0: Okay. And the DEI stuff and the inclusivity. He just said our strength is not diversity.
4: No.
0: He said our strength is unity.
4: That's right.
2: And by the way, Ray, that's all coming back. All the diversity, the DEI, all the woke is coming back if Democrats are successful in the midterms, is what I'm hearing.
1: Well, look, friends, a point we've tried to make over and over again, get out and vote. Get out and vote in the gubernatorial election, in the Senate elections, in the House elections. I mean, we say this, the future of America hangs in the balance. That's always true, right? It's always true in these big elections. Never more true than it is coming up to the midterms.
0: All right. We got about 3 minutes left here, Steve. People aren't asking people over anymore, are they,
2: yeah,
0: Steve?
2: Yeah, no one's going out to dinner anymore. A survey that was done...
0: You mean hosting dinner.
2: Hosting dinner. Having company over anymore. According to a survey that was taken, it was by a liberal group, but it looked at the percentage of people that you have over to your house since 1975, 71% decline in people hosting some at home, hosting a company at home. And the reason they're giving is because, well, screen time has kind of taken over table talk. It's just so
0: that's
2: much easier.
0: That's true, probably.
2: Easier to turn the TV on and or get your phone and doom scroll.
0: I don't want to ask people over, and I don't want to be asked
2: clean
0: over.
2: The house.
0: And is that?
2: Well,
0: what is that?
1: You
0: bad?
1: Kind of
0: am
1: proved
0: I,
1: the point
0: is
1: right
0: that
1: there.
0: A sin? To have
1: that's
0: that attitude?
1: That's a little curmudgeonly.
0: Okay, well.
2: I could play.
0: I just can't help the way I feel.
2: I could play a little Alex McFarland, who says that you're violating the Great Commission, which is having somebody in your home is a great way to make disciples.
0: In all seriousness, that story is real.
2: Yep.
0: That America has changed in the last 30 years.
2: Looking at
0: people used to invite people over,
1: right,
0: to their house for dinner or for. Whatever.
1: It does not happen often.
0: It's not happening hardly anymore because I think that screen time thing is real. Yeah. It's probably real. Brad, what about you? You've never invited me to your house. I'm kind of wondering why is that, Fred?
4: I tell you what. I think what's happened is that households are busier.
0: Yeah.
4: You've got mom and dads both working.
0: Yeah.
4: And they're tired at night.
0: Yeah.
4: And they're tired on the weekend. You've got kids and very involved with sports.
0: Yeah.
4: All of those have
0: very busy. People are very busy
4: and
0: out away from their home.
4: And then COVID came along.
0: Yeah, and then I think more people are picking stuff up, either take out or drive by or something like that. Don't you think, Ray?
4: Yeah.
1: It is.
2: You can look at the article we used for the story at our Facebook page.
0: Right. So...
1: I'm still laughing about what you said, Tim.
0: What did I?
1: I don't want to ask anybody over. I don't want to be asked over. So.
0: Yeah.
1: Listen, I think you spoke for a vast majority of people probably.
0: I don't want to be asked over because I don't want to have to come up with some reason why I don't want to come over.
1: Ladies and gentlemen, we deal with truth here on AFR.
0: After 5 o'clock, just leave me alone.
1: That's right.
0: Okay.
1: I'm tired.
0: I've
1: talked to everybody I want to talk to.
0: All right.
1: On that happy note.
0: On that happy note, we'll see you tomorrow for trivia, buddy.
5: 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Coming up in March of 2027, hello everyone, I'm Tim Wildman, president of American Family Association and American Family Radio. Yeah, we've had tremendous response to these tours. The Greece one we're calling the Footsteps of Paul because... we're visiting many of the sites mentioned in the book of Acts. And then the Italian tour, the tour of Italy, and I'm not talking about the Olive Garden tour of Italy. I'm talking about really going there and seeing these places. It's going to be fantastic. We're talking about Venice and Florence and Pisa and, wow, Rome. So much to see in the Eternal City. That's what they call Rome. So we're going to be going there in March of 2027. Here's the website for all the information. tours.afa.net. That's tours.afa.net. It's going to be in March. It's going to be a wonderful time, a lot of fun, a lot of good food, a lot of good fellowship. Hope to see you on our tours.
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9: I'm Kevin Freeman, host of Pirate Money Radio here on AFR each Saturday morning. I've spent decades studying economic warfare, national security, and the forces that can weaken a nation without ever firing a shot. That work led me to write The Four Horsemen of the American Apocalypse and Our Six Trials by Fire. In the book, I examine four forces I believe are challenging America's liberty and sovereignty, along with six major trials involving our national debt: the dollar, programmable money, the wealth gap, demographic decline, and immigration. I also explain why I believe America's decline is not inevitable, and I outline national and personal responses rooted in economic sovereignty, civic responsibility, stewardship, faith, and courage. The Four Horsemen of the American Apocalypse and Our Six Trials by Fire, with a foreword by Dr. Ben Carson, is published by Liberty Hawk Publishing. 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
10: We see Daniel predicting the temple's being rebuilt. And there was someone after Daniel that did something similar. He desecrated Zerubbabel's temple. His name was Antiochus Epiphanes.
11: Welcome to In Grace with Jim Scudder, the senior pastor of Quentin Road Baptist Church in suburban Chicago. He is also the host of In Grace TV, where adventure meets faith.
12: Hey, welcome to October, and welcome to In Grace. This is Pastor Jim Scudder. And by the way, if you're ever in the Chicago area, I preach almost every Sunday in Lake Zurich, Illinois, Quentin Road Baptist Church. Stop by and see us sometime. But here we are in a new month. Fall is officially upon us, or at least the leaves are changing in the Chicago area. And I know many of you live all over the country and all over the world, and maybe you can't make it to Chicago, but we have a beautiful place here. We live out about an hour out of the city, so people usually say Chicago, you know, it's dangerous, and in many places it is, but we're way out in the suburbs. But it is, I think, a beautiful time of the year, and think about the seasons. I think we're in a season in this world and in end times, let's say, corollary to end times events. I believe we're very near the beginning of the end times. So the season to me is like all the leaves have fallen off the trees and the rapture is about to happen and the tribulation period. So how do we prepare? How can we as Christians be ready? I don't believe we're going through the tribulation. Now, if you haven't put your faith in Jesus Christ, you will be going through the tribulation, which is terrible. But those that have accepted Jesus by faith, why do we need to study this? I think it's so we know the seasons and the times. It will motivate us to be working hard for Christ. And also, if it's in the Bible, we should know it, right? The whole counsel of God. Today, we're talking about rebuilding the temple. This is something that the Bible clearly teaches. It teaches it in Revelation 11. We are
10: going to Matthew 24 today, Daniel 9, 2 Thessalonians 2. And so these are clear teachings in the Bible. And those that don't believe in our viewpoint of end times, a dispensational viewpoint, they have a hard time trying to put all of these pieces together, or they have to say it's all allegory, or it all was fulfilled in, you know, right after Christ. None of that works. None of that fits. What fits is a view that the Lord's return is imminent in the air. He'll capture the church. He'll take out the church, rapture the church, and then a seven-year tribulation period will occur. Jesus returns at the end of that and starts a thousand-year millennial reign on the throne of David on this earth. That, to me, all makes sense, and we're going to see where the temple fits into all of this. Don't forget, we have an InGrace series on video. It's called The Quest to Rebuild the Jewish Temple. It's free on the InGrace Israel YouTube channel. So when you get to the InGrace Israel YouTube channel, search for The Quest to Rebuild the Jewish Temple, and you'll find a really amazing three-part video series where I'm with the red heifers that ended up in Israel while they were still in Dallas in a pasture. 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Now, Revelation talked about measuring the temple of God and leaving out the court of the Gentiles. So maybe it does fit. Maybe they'll leave the Al-Aqsa Mosque up. They'll build the temple. They have the St. Anne's Church is just on the other side. So you have the three monotheistic religions all represented there. The whole world coming together for peace, right? By the way, I disagree with that. There's only one way, and that's Jesus Christ. There's only one way. You can't get to heaven through Muhammad. You can't get to heaven through any other way except for Jesus. He's the one way. So don't buy into that, but that's probably what will be used to create this one world religion. But the Bible, you say, how do we know that this is all really literal and figurative? Let's go through the verses about the rebuilding of the temple. Jesus predicted the temple's destruction. In Matthew 24, the disciples, this is near the end of his ministry on the earth, the disciples were with him and they were looking from the Mount of Olives at all the beauty of the temple. Remember, the temple had been first built by Solomon. The Temple Mount was bought by David, but he wasn't allowed to build it. His son was. Solomon built the temple. That was destroyed by Nebuchadnezzar and the Babylonians, right? And then they came back and Zerubbabel and Joshua the high priest were there to rebuild the temple. That was the second temple, and then Herod took that and made it grander, and now that's been destroyed. So Jesus was looking at Herod's temple, and Jesus said, it says in Matthew 24, 1, Jesus went out and departed from the temple, so he was actually in the temple. We read a lot about him being in the temple. He overthrew the money changers' tables in the temple, and he healed people. He was in there a lot. He comes out of the temple, and his disciples came to him for to show him the buildings of the temple. Like, wow, aren't they beautiful? Isn't this impressive? And Jesus said unto them, see ye not all these things? Verily I say unto you, there shall not be left here one stone upon another that shall not be thrown down. Jesus is predicting the second temple's destruction. Now, they used this against him in his trial, that he said he would destroy the temple, and he was talking about his body being destroyed and being raised again, right? But here, this part, he's talking about the literal temple that they're looking at is going to be destroyed. And was it? It was. In 70 AD, the Romans finally got tired of the insurrection of the Jews, and they just said, fine, we're going to come and just destroy the city. And they did. And just as Jesus predicted, all these things were destroyed. Now also, if you skip down a few verses in Matthew 24, Jesus predicts something else. Now remember, he just predicted the destruction of the temple, and now he's going to predict the abomination of desolation as spoken of Daniel, that the holy place of it must be a third temple, right? Because he just predicted the destruction of the second temple, will be desecrated by the Antichrist. And he says in Matthew 24, 15, when ye shall therefore see the abomination of desolation spoken of by Daniel the prophet, stand in the holy place, whosoever readeth, let him understand, then let them which be in Judea flee into the mountains. This is future. There's no temple. Since the destruction of the second temple, there's been no temple. There's been no sacrifice. There's been no altar. But he's saying here that it will be restored and they will be sacrificing and that temple will be desecrated. Now he's referring to Daniel. That's why I believe in the veracity of Scripture, because Jesus always went back to what we call the Old Testament. He always quoted things. And here is Daniel. Daniel 9:27. This is part of the important 70 weeks prophecy of Daniel. And Daniel said, and he, which we take to understand the Antichrist, shall confirm the covenant. And I believe that to be a peace deal. I don't believe it's the deal of the century. I think this is another president's attempt. I'm sure his attempt is okay. You know, I think we should try for peace, but realizing that we won't get peace until the Prince of Peace comes. But this Antichrist will confirm the covenant with many for 1 week. There's that 7 years. Each week is a day. Each day is a year. So we have 7 years. And in the midst of the week, right in the middle of the 7 years, 3.5 years, 42 months, 1,260 days, he shall cause the sacrifice and the oblation to cease. So the temple has been being used somewhere near the beginning of the tribulation. The temple will be built. Maybe it'll take a year or two. But either way, by halfway through, the sacrifices will be happening according to Daniel and according to Jesus.
11: 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Unrest. 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
10: The Antichrist will cause that to stop. For the overspreading of abominations, he shall make it desolate. He will set himself up as God. And then the Jewish people will realize who he really is, and then the great tribulation will come. You remember Jesus said, those that are in Judea, which is the area where Jerusalem is, flee to the mountains. Even unto the consummation. The consummation, I believe, is the return of Jesus Christ, his second coming, the battle of Armageddon. And that determined shall be poured upon the desolate. So we see Daniel predicting the temples being rebuilt. And there was someone after Daniel that did something similar. He desecrated Zerubbabel's temple. His name was Antiochus Epiphanes. He came and he set himself up to be God in the Jewish temple. He slaughtered a pig, the worst desecration you can make. And some people say, well, that's the desecration Daniel was talking about. But wait, Jesus talked about it being in the future. Jesus came after Antiochus Epiphanes, so we know it wasn't him. Maybe he was a foreshadowing. Maybe the Antichrist will have heard of what he did and he'll do the same thing, but worse. But either way, is this something future from Jesus? Okay, Jesus predicted a destruction. Jesus predicted the resumption of the sacrifices in the temple, so the temple has to have been rebuilt in the last days. Now, in 2 Thessalonians, the Bible also speaks of this in another place. In chapter 2, verse 3, it says, "Let no man deceive you by any means, for that day shall not come except there be a falling away first, and that man of sin shall be revealed, the son of perdition." The man of sin, the son of perdition, is the Antichrist, a world leader that will have all the answers. He will probably be demon-possessed, and halfway through, I believe he will be possessed by the devil himself. The son of perdition who opposeth and exalteth himself above all that is called God or that is worshipped, so that he as God sitteth where? In the temple of God. There it is again. This is a future Jewish earthly temple the Antichrist will desecrate. We've seen it now several places in the Bible, showing himself that he is God. Is the Antichrist God? No. Is Satan God? No. They are created beings of God. God will not allow that. For a time, they will have power, but they will be destroyed, just as sure as I'm standing here. Now, let's go back to Matthew 24. Remember, Jesus is sitting there talking about the destruction of the temple and then the abomination of desolations in the future. And he ends by saying in verse 21, "Then shall be great tribulation, the second 3.5 years, such as was not since the beginning of the world to this time, nor ever shall be. And except those days be shortened, there shall no flesh be saved, but for the elect's sake, those days shall be shortened." It is going to be the worst time the world has ever known. We can't even imagine how bad this time will be. When I was interviewing Franklin Graham, who I look at as a bold man, a man that has taken great stands, after 9/11, he said plainly what Islam is. It's a wicked religion. It's a religion that is about conquest and death and Sharia law. I'm not saying every Muslim is evil. I'm just saying that the religion is evil. And he said that. He was bold about that. He believes the Bible is true. He also speaks out against homosexuality. He's not saying that God can't forgive, or God can forgive. But he's saying the Bible calls it a sin. He was actually banned by a venue in England, and the headlines was Franklin Graham can't have one of his crusades in England at one of the venues, and that was just as I was interviewing him. So I asked him about that. And he also said, listen, I'm not going to preach hate, because the headline was Franklin Graham preaches hate, he's homophobic. He goes, I'm not. I'm preaching that Jesus died for all people, inclusive message of love. But he said, I am gonna say the Bible speaks against that as sin, like God speaks against adultery as sin. So he's willing to take bold stands, and I think we can learn from him how to have a truth, but we wanna say it in a gracious and loving way. But we don't wanna shy away from truth, because that's all we have, right? That's all we have. Now, my message today also included the two witnesses, which I have absolutely no time to get into that. It's a long part of the message, so I'm going to save that for next time, if you would be so kind as to allow me to do that. But I was just so thrilled to hear him say, the land is Israel's. Now you say, well, aren't you then, are you against the Arabs, against the Muslims, are you against the Palestinians? Honestly, we're not. We're just recognizing that God gave them that land forever. And it was a promise to Abraham and his descendants through Isaac and Jacob. That is the Jewish people. And that's God's promise on this earth. The temple is very interesting, and I do believe it will be rebuilt. I don't know if it'll be in our time or not, but I think we're seeing more and more and more people want to build the temple. It will stand there. The Bible speaks clearly about it. These are not figurative. These are literal events that the Bible is clearly telling us will happen. So if you keep your ear to the ground, you're going to hear more people talking about peace in the Middle East. You're going to be hearing more people talking about rebuilding the temple, or at least allowing all faiths to pray on the Temple Mount, as they should have that right, the ability to pray on the Temple Mount. So it's fascinating times that we live. I can't believe that we're alive at this time to be able to see these things coming to pass exactly as the Bible predicted. How does the Bible know this? How does God know all of these things that are going to happen in the future? Some people say, well, God causes the events to happen. He is sovereign and we're just marionettes and he's just kind of pulling the strings. That's not it. He's given us a free will. He has control. He does have a way of allowing certain things to happen that do steer history. The rise and fall of kings, the Bible says, is in the hand of God, even if they don't recognize that or know it. But he knows all the possibilities, but he knows what we will be doing. So that's how he knows the future. He's predicted these things, and we see it in our very day, these things coming to pass.
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10: So again, I believe that by studying prophecy, by studying the future, if you say, well, we're not even going to be here. The Bible talks about the church being raptured before the tribulation. Why do we talk about this stuff? Why do we even care about it? Here's why. Several reasons. One, it will get you more excited about the Lord. You see what he is saving you from. You're seeing what you won't have to be a part of. You should be more excited about God and how good he is to us. And also, this should burden us for the lost. We know the plight of the lost as we study prophecy. And so these things will, I believe, why do we study prophecy in this church? It's because we are to be watchful. We are to be waiting for the return of the Lord. We are to be expecting him to come today. And if we truly expect that he could come today, guess what? I think we're going to be busier serving the Lord more faithfully. So that's why we study prophecy, and that's why it's so important that we continue to do that until the Lord returns, and he will return soon. Now, are you saved? Have you been saved from the coming judgment of God, not only on this earth, but the eternal lake of fire that the Bible speaks of? We've all sinned. We all have sinned and fallen short of the glory of God. That's a problem. We cannot save ourselves. So God so loved the world that he gave his only begotten son. This is Jesus, okay, who never sinned. He never once sinned. He's the Son of God who came into this earth to save us from our sins, but he never sinned. He was perfect, but he was nailed to a cross. And when he was nailed to the cross, he poured out his blood and died. And at that moment, our sins were paid for. You say, well, how come that means that just everyone isn't saved if all the sins are paid for? Here's why. Because now God is offering to eternal life, but he's not going to force himself on you. He's going to offer you eternal life as a gift. What you must do, what I must do, is receive that gift. Some people say you have to be good, you have to be religious, you have to stop this, you have to start this. The Bible says it's by grace that you're saved through faith. So it's when you trust Jesus died for you and rose again, that's when you accept the gift. You believe on the Lord Jesus Christ, and the Bible says you shall be saved. It's not works. He did all the work on the cross for you, but it's faith. It's trusting in him. And when you do that, we have salvation. We've been redeemed. God sees Jesus' righteousness on us. And therefore, if you're as righteous as Jesus, you'll be welcomed into heaven. But if you have not received that, or if you think you can save yourself and you're trying to be religious, you need to accept Jesus as your only hope, as your only way. And when you'll do that, the Bible says you have eternal life. You're at the hand of God.
13: 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Now, because of our salvation, let's serve the Lord. We are his workmanship, created in Christ Jesus for good works. Let's serve him. Let's be faithful. Let's share the gospel. Let's show love to people. We're not haters. We're to show love to all people.
12: 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We also have a book. It's called The Spiritual War Against Israel. 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
16: American Family News, I'm Rusty Pugh. A man is in custody after allegedly planning a mass shooting on the Texas State Capitol in Austin. After receiving credible information about an individual planning a violent attack on the Capitol on Tuesday evening, Texas Department of Public Safety SWAT said it arrested 40-year-old Benny Caldera around 3 a.m. today at his residence in Converse, Texas, just outside San Antonio. According to a notice sent by Texas Senate Secretary Patsy Spahr, the alleged attack was set to take place today. The U.S. is wrapping up ship production with a new plant in Texas. Brooke Taylor reporting from Brownsville.
17: Saronic is building a $3.2 billion shipyard right here in Brownsville. And it's notable because this is really the first new major shipyard being built in the U.S. since World War II. So we spoke with Vice President J.D. Vance exclusively just as he touched down here in Texas. As he broke ground on Saronic's new Port Alpha shipyard, it's a massive project expected to create 10,000 jobs. Vice President Vance telling me the stakes go far beyond building more ships, pointing to China's massive shipbuilding capacity and the need for the U.S. to close that gap. Saronic specializes in autonomous vessels.
16: Republican Arkansas Governor Sarah Huckabee Sanders ignited backlash from conservatives Monday after releasing a campaign ad depicting a young white man as the face of welfare abuse, with critics arguing the portrayal was misleading. The ad, released as Huckabee Sanders runs for re-election on new welfare work requirements, follows a fictional character named Brad, who is portrayed as an able-bodied white man spending his days playing video games, lounging on the couch, and avoiding work while relying on taxpayer-funded benefits. But Sanders says the criticism is overblown.
18: In Arkansas, we are working hard to make sure that the system isn't being cheated. We know that there are a variety of different people who, instead of working, are choosing not to and getting government benefits. That's not how the system was designed to be. And in Arkansas, we're actually implementing conservative policy.
16: Critics say the decision to depict a young white man as the face of welfare abuse did not reflect reality. A new poll asked Americans how they feel about the U.S. economy, and the results are not positive for President Trump just weeks before the midterm elections. Tanya J. Powers has more.
19: The poll from the Associated Press NORC Center for Public Affairs Research finds that just 17% of U.S. adults approve of President Trump's handling of the economy overall, a new low. About half of those polled say they are, quote, extremely or very concerned about gas prices, up from 39% in July. About half are also worried about being able to afford food. 65% now blame Trump's policies for high costs more than factors outside his control. 69% of Americans say the war in Iran has not been worth the fighting. And respondents also say they're unhappy with Trump's trade wars, with 64% saying he has, quote, gone too far on imposing new tariffs on other countries. Tanya J. Powers, Fox News.
16: America's national debt has officially crossed a staggering milestone, and watchdogs say it's time for urgent, bipartisan action. Chris Woodward has more.
20: Ross Marchand of Taxpayers Protection Alliance warns that the red ink is piling up faster than ever.
21: We are in debt to the tune of $40 trillion. This is a completely unacceptable figure, and it's a $117,000 tax on every man, woman, and child in the United States.
20: Marchand emphasizes that the crisis is not caused by a lack of tax revenue, but rather by runaway government spending.
21: This is a spending problem, because in the past 10 years, tax revenue has increased significantly by 50%. It's just that spending has picked up a lot more than tax and revenue has.
20: Marchand adds that addressing the problem will require cooperation from both sides of the aisle to tackle major budget drivers, including defense contracts and entitlement programs.
21: This is very much a bipartisan problem, and it will take bipartisan solutions to get out of this debt.
20: Ultimately, Marchand frames the financial crisis not just as an economic headache, but as a critical danger to the nation's future.
21: Make no mistake, the national debt is the number one existential threat to the country.
20: The Taxpayers Protection Alliance has released a new report detailing 40 specific ways to cut spending. I'm Chris Woodward.
16: More news at AFN.net and on the AFN mobile app. I'm Rusty Pugh.
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24: When the God of the universe created the world, he didn't snap his fingers or wink his eye. 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And God said, let there be light. 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I'm Todd Herman. Welcome to A Disciple's View. We've been talking this week, and we're going to talk a little bit more about the hearings that Senator Ron Johnson has been putting on this week, and has to do with the after effects of the COVID psyop. And when I say psyop, I mean it's a psychological operation. I'm not shy about that. I have no compunction about that. I don't feel conflicted at all about saying that. I don't fear false witness in this. It was. And the hearings, for a lot of people, are extraordinary and contain new information. For me, frankly, they just confirm what I've learned in now many, many years of doing a lot of investigation on COVID and the after effects and the shots and the design and the whole entire psyop. And these hearings have to do with the hospital protocols. So we're all on the same basis and on the same touch point. During the Obamacare debates, that bill was written by lobbyists for big hospital associations, so-called nonprofit hospitals. It was written by insurance companies and lobbyists and pharma lobbyists. It was designed to make sure that they get to socialize all their losses, good old-fashioned socialism, and keep, that is, privatize all their gains. There's a lot in the Obamacare bill and law that John Roberts lied twice to keep in place. He lied. Washington, D.C. is not one of the many states. That is not true. And his first lie was just as egregious, John Roberts, when he came back and rescued Obamacare just before. He was apparently about to strike it down. And Roberts is committed to this. So the COVID-19 hospital protocols were enforceable because of Obamacare, which effectively deputized hospital staff and effectively made us inmates when we go into hospital. They can effectively do anything they want to us. It was also designed very, very brilliantly to cancel out some private healthcare providers and to make them all roll up into an employee union. So that's a bit of a basis to this. The hospital protocols began by fooling people into believing they had COVID. And again, I have no compunction about this. There's no false witness here. When they falsely used the PCR test at the highest possible cycle rate, they're going to find COVID in everybody. When they did that, they got paid. When they turned you into a patient-inmate, they got paid. When they forced a ventilator onto you, they got paid. When they started giving you sedatives to lower, which has the effect of lowering your oxygen level, they got paid. When they shoved the ventilator down your throat, they got paid. And often when you didn't need one. And when they gave you a three-drug cocktail, very similar to what they give end-stage hospice patients, they got paid. And when you died and they called it a COVID death, they got paid. Oh, I forgot the remdesivir part. Of course, when they shoved remdesivir into you, a very, very bad medication, very bad for people's kidneys, they got paid. That's what they're examining in Washington, D.C. That's how the cycle went. Taking an inmate from a false PCR test through a so-called COVID death is up to $500,000 in the pockets of hospital administrators and hospital companies. So let's get to some of the hearings here. Ron Johnson is holding these. A woman named Peggy Hockett says her husband's last words to her when he was given remdesivir was "need help." He was placed on a ventilator without consent. Guys, I have interviewed three or four families, and it is always the same account. It's always the same steps towards ending life. Peggy Hockett spoke at the COVID-19 hospital hearings. Here's the start of her story.
0: On August 25th of 2021, Raymond and I were both feeling sick. Our primary care office was locked down because of COVID. So we went to the emergency room. Raymond tested positive. His oxygen saturation was 93, and records noted that he needed blood platelets. We were told he would have to go elsewhere to receive them. The ER also said they would make a referral for Raymond to get Regeneron. That referral was never made. We were sent home and told to return if symptoms got worse. So on August 28th, Raymond returned to the ER, dehydrated, vomiting, and with diarrhea.

0: He agreed to be admitted for 3 to 5 days, and the doctor told me, go home, get his phone charger, and kiss him goodbye. Records show that he received Miralax, Colace, high doses of narcotics, and 200 milligrams of remdesivir. He became hypotensive while waiting for the transport to the ER. He left on 4 liters of oxygen, and his oxygen stats was 93.
1: His oxygen stats were 93. My oxygen stat is off the 93. I don't need a ventilator. This is a continual pattern. I've seen it in the interviews I've done. I've read about it consistently. Get them on the vent. Incidentally, opening the show, I misspoke and said John McCain, and I meant John Roberts on the Supreme Court. Obamacare is the source of a lot of this because it deputized hospital staff and made us into inmates. It was John Roberts on the Supreme Court who twice lied to help Obamacare. His second lie was that Washington, D.C. is one of the 50 states. His first lie is that a fine for not doing something is a tax on doing something. So Roberts is partially to blame for this. So Peggy Hockett takes her husband in. They do a very predictable path to get him on a vent. They gave him medications that often have the effect and are sometimes designed, I think, to have the effect of lowering your oxygen level. Peggy Hockett shared what happened the next day.
0: The very next morning on August 28th, an infectious disease doctor called me and he said, your husband's going to die. He's unvaccinated. What did you expect? Later, I found out that Raymond had already received 3 doses of remdesivir. On August 30th, records show that Raymond developed a fever. His gown was removed, a fan was placed on him, the thermostat was turned way down, and he was put on BiPAP. That same morning, he had tried to call me, and he left a message on my phone. Need help. Later that same day, a nurse called me and talked about his discharge and what he would need at home. Would I have all the equipment? On August 31st, Raymond received Prefacex, fentanyl, and propofol, and it stated clearly there was no open wounds. On September 1st, when I called the doctor and the nurses to check on Raymond, they said he had to be ventilated because of an emergency. But yet the records show he had been being sedated the day before. Neither Raymond nor I consented to this.
1: Obamacare made it possible for the hospitals to not give a hoot as to what you consent to have done. So I'll pause in Peggy's testimony here and say again, if you have to go into the hospital for any reason, and especially if it's a surgery, something where you're going to spend some time there, demand that they print out the paperwork they're going to have you sign. Read it in full. Take your time. If you can afford it, have an attorney read it. You will find buried in there that they can inject you with the mRNAs. They don't name that. They use language like life-sustaining measures as prescribed by the hospital, as determined by hospital staff, necessary health precautions to keep other people healthy. They couch it. It's in there often. When you print it out and you see faces like that, or your attorney does, cross them out in the contract. Draw lines through them. Initial that spot, date it. Do that with every part of the contract with which you don't agree. Sign it, and under your signature write, as amended, date and time. Don't give that to them in advance. Give that to them just before the procedure, because it will cost them money to cancel the operating room and the anesthesiologists and the nurses and the doctors. they're likely to proceed. And if you can afford it and have an attorney that can help you with this, all the better. If you can afford it, have an attorney on speed dial when you are in the hospital. Only then, many cases, will they actually enforce

0: Because the fact is, they didn't get paid for that. Peggy Hockett shared what happened. By September, Peggy Hockett could barely recognize her husband, Raymond.
1: On September 2nd, Records instructed the staff to call LifeShare if his condition got any worse. Raymond was not an organ donor. On September 3rd, the hospital requested consent for dialysis. I gave that consent. On September 17th, I was told Raymond was dying, so I negotiated my way in to see him on the COVID floor, which was guarded by armed guards. I could barely recognize my husband. He was severely bloated, and fluids was dripping off of his body onto the floor in puddles. On September 20th, the hospital requested consent to give Raymond the platelets he needed back on 25th. So he received them the day before he died.
0: The remdesivir is probably what put him onto dialysis. It's known to destroy kidneys. Here's what Peggy Hockett found from her husband's medical documents.
1: And what I found was photographs of Raymond's body and records documenting open wounds and sores that I had never been told about. One record stated they couldn't do a spontaneous breathing test because he had an open wound in his abdomen. It was a deleted file. I was never supposed to see it. And in less than 10 minutes, they called the organ donation people. My husband was not an organ donor. My husband was physically and chemically restrained, and the last words I ever heard from him was, "Need help." Raymond can no longer speak for himself, but I can. I am asking Congress to seek the truth and find out what happened to my husband and many other victims of this severely flawed hospital protocols.
0: All of the incentives were perverse. All of them were designed by Tony Fauci, who worked with Bill Gates after Bill Gates worked with Jeffrey Epstein and paid Epstein, according to media reports, to create a financial system whereby Gates could profit from his vaccine portfolio. And Epstein gladly did that. We've done entire shows on that with links to those media reports. May God have mercy on their souls. We'll come back under Disciples View.

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2: If you want to make a change in your life, start with one thing and make it the first thing. 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And just that will get you off to a great position. But those are my biggest two key component factors. The other thing that I have found is that it's not enough for me to do it during football season, that I don't experience the full gamut of being close to God. 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I have to be serving regularly in some capacity, especially the more service it is.
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0: Welcome back to Disciples View. I'm Todd Herman. We'll get to the tire babbling and a personal note in the next segment. We are called to be in the world and not of it. And that's our charge as ambassadors of Christ. And when we say that, here's a way maybe to think about this, is we're visitors here. Okay, we are to be good visitors. We're to leave things better than we found them. We're to recognize that we don't own anything, that we're stewards on behalf of the King. We are ambassadors to Christ. We're to live here and live here well, to love our neighbors, love our enemies, love God primarily with our entire heart, mind, soul, and strength, love our neighbors as ourselves. We are to be refreshed daily in the word of Christ and to not be affected by the ways of the world. We are foreigners. We need to remain foreign to the world. That doesn't mean that we don't have friends. We are to have friends. It is not good that man is alone. Jesus Christ was relational with people. God is a relational God. God doesn't need to have three personalities or three persons, Holy Spirit, Son, and God the Father. He chose that. In the great mystery of the Trinity, which for some is a really difficult mystery, for whatever reason, maybe I'm just not smart enough to find it complicated. It makes all the sense in the world to me. So being in the world and not of it requires us sometimes to take some step back, because you can be in something so long that you no longer notice you're in it. The whole cliche about does a fish know it's wet? Here's a different maybe way to look at this. Pardon me. I've been doing CrossFit for a long while now. And I'm coached by the world champ. So I get fairly high level coaching. I work out in a gym with professional athletes. I am not a professional athlete, and no one's going to mistake me as one. Not ever. There's skill moves I'm never going to get. And when I bring guys in my age and they try what I do, they sometimes leave shocked. You do that? Yeah, it's a normal day. They're strong in their own ways. They do their own things. I've been doing it so long that it's not weird for me to feel like I need to collapse at the end of a workout. It's not weird anymore. You probably have your areas where it's not weird. You know, I have a young friend. He's just turned 16. And I'm so proud of him. He's pursuing a career as a diesel mechanic. And he sent me videos of him taking the transmission out of a semi. He and his buddies at school. I find it astonishing. And my young buddy says, wow, it's not that complicated. It's just working on a truck. It's just a bigger truck. So we, in this world, sometimes we don't realize how we've been affected by it. So let's go from diesel trucks and CrossFit to love. Love. What is it? What is it? Who decides what it is? Let's get there this way. When Jesus Christ was before Pontius Pilate, they had an exchange and Jesus deigned to talk to him. And at one point, Jesus said, "You say that I'm a king. In fact, the reason I was born and came into the world is to testify to the truth. Everyone on the side of the truth listens to me." What is truth? Retorted Pilate. And with this, he went out again to the Jews and gathered there and said, "I find no basis for charges against this man." And of course, you know how God engineered the ending here, because it wasn't the ending. It was the beginning of the new covenant. What is truth? Jesus could have said, "I am. I am the way, the truth, and the life." So what is love? Love is what God says it is. It's his word. It's his device. It's his definition. If we are going to be in this world and not of this world, we therefore need to take God's word for what love is. In the Bible, you know this, there are four distinct types of love. There's the romantic love, There's the love for a brother. There's God's form of love, and I'm forgetting one. And the world has created multiple lies about love. The most prevalent and harmful is, well, love is love. That's used to explain sexual activity that stands in the face of God, that is of the world. Sexual activity that God abhors. Adultery, a husband or a wife cheating on their spouse. Fornication, sex outside of marriage, be it same-sex activity or opposite-sex activity. God abhors these things. And yet people use love as love to defend this. They use it to defend sexual activity, which is not love. Nowhere in God's definition of love does it include sex. You could say romantic love, but it doesn't describe sex. Love is patient. Love is kind. It's charitable and it's gentle. It's neither boastful, angry, nor proud. It doesn't keep lists of grievances. That's how God sees love. There's the sacrificial love. Chesed. Unchanging and unchangeable. It's the one Peter couldn't bring himself to say after he had failed and turned his back on the Messiah. And Jesus said to him on the beach, "Do you love me?" In terms of chesed, this godly love, this unchanging, unchangeable love. And Peter said, "Lord, you know I phileo you as a friend." Peter knew he'd already failed. Why say, "I love you" in a godly, unchangeable way when he'd proved he didn't? Peter came to that love. Tradition tells us that he was crucified upside down because he was not worthy, he said, of being crucified like the Lord Jesus. So what is truth? Pontius Pilate, Jesus is truth. Whatever Jesus says is truth because he is truth. What is love? Is what God says it is. Does it have limits? Yes. Love the Lord your God with your entire heart, mind, soul, and strength. Love your neighbor as yourself. It has limits. It has limits on the activities. It's not angry. It's not boastful. It's not proud. It's not lustful. And it's not gooey. It's not a thrill in your tummy. It's not hormonal. Now, there's nothing wrong with these things. If you're a young person or you haven't yet married and you meet someone and you have a match and God has designed that match and God has designed male to be attracted to female and likewise, those are natural things. When we are being godly, when we're being in the world and not of it, we keep ourselves under control. We use self-control. We don't act on gooey feelings, hormonal feelings. We wait so that those feelings can be expressed in godly love through sexual union and marriage. Because what is marriage? Marriage is when a man leaves his family and clings to his wife and they become one flesh. Likewise, when a woman leaves her family, clings to her husband, and they become one flesh. That's what marriage is. Who says? The truth says that. Jesus is the truth. If we're going to be in the world and not of it, we can answer the question, what is marriage? Marriage is an arrangement between a man and a woman where they forsake all others under the name of Jesus Christ. They become one flesh. That's what marriage is. Who says? The truth says that. What does the world say marriage is? Well, it can be a throuple, three people. There's a fruple, four people. There's polymarriages, which is seven or eight people. Sometimes people marry themselves in the world. Rather, people who are of the world. That brings me to what I find to be a very sad statement from a young woman. I'm guessing this woman is, I'll tell you, just listen to her, okay? Her name is Rebecca. And I'm guessing she's likely in her late 30s, talking about her desires for marriage, kids, and financial security.
1: I do have faith in men, and this is probably the hard part. I'm ready for my match, not for a man. I'm not 25 and I just want a boyfriend. I've had plenty of men want to commit to me. And again, the wave is like, you're not my guy. And I know so many women that wanted a baby, and a man came across their path that wanted to offer them the financial security and the baby and the marriage, and he wasn't their match. But she was willing to sacrifice their match for the man, for a family, for financial security. I'm not prepared to do that. I've had many men and male friends and men that I've dated, and people have told me, like, don't miss the opportunities that are sitting right in front of you, because you, Rebecca, have this fantasy of what your man is. But I don't think I have a fantasy, I have a feeling, and when the man standing in front of me doesn't make me feel that way for him, I can't commit to him. And I think that's a very brave thing for a woman, especially mid-30s, late-30s, ready for partnership, ready to have a baby in the next 3 to 4 years, when a man that is like almost but not quite him wants to give you the world, and internally you wish that you could love him, or I wish that I could, but I just know in my soul that it's not him. I think that's a radical act of bravery and courage to say no, because I trust that something greater is coming.
0: Okay, who do you trust? Yourself, your feelings, the heart is deceitful above all things. The human heart is deceitful above all things. So what will you know? I'm not telling women or men to settle. I'm asking, by whose measure is he not the one, and by what measure? If it's gooey feelings and it's hormonal, those are great. Those are great feelings if they turn into something, if they're acted upon with restraint. But in her message, well, I've had plenty of men. I've had plenty of boyfriends. For what purpose? Fun? I bet when you had your plenty of men, and men do the same thing. This isn't about condemning women or condemning her. It's examining this from a perspective of being in the world and not of it. I've had plenty of men, she said. I bet you had gooey feelings. I bet they were hormonal. I bet it felt all-consuming. I bet it was fun. Where is it now? Why is it gone now? I would guess because the gooey feelings went away. Because there was a time to mature into having a relationship that can sustain the storm. Love, pardon me, my allergies. Love is patient. Love is kind. Love is gentle and charitable. It is not angry, nor boastful, nor proud. It does not keep lists of grievances. Nothing there says sexual or gooey or hormonal. It says maturity. It speaks of a mutual respect. Maybe the men that this woman is rejecting, and I think that men do the same thing, maybe they're offering you a love that is more godly. Maybe they're offering you this structure that you seem to want and this financial security you seem to want, but what are you bringing to the table? When I talk to the young men at church about finding a godly wife, because many of them want that, I ask them, how would you do that? How would you get God to trust you with one of his cherished godly daughters? You know, and so we're clear on terminology. Not everyone is a child of God. You're all created by God. We're all created by God. If you're not in Christ's family, you are not a child of God. We get adopted back into the family when we accept Jesus as Lord and Savior. So God loves his creation, no doubt. So God so loved the world that he gave his only son, that whoever believed in him would be saved. God loves his creation. God really loves his family, his abiding family. This is my son in whom I am well pleased, his abiding family. Well done, good and faithful servant, his family. What would cause God to place into your life a godly young woman? I mean, maybe it's because you've had a lot of girls, so you're really good at dating. No? Maybe it's because you're abiding. Maybe because it's God can look at you and go, yeah. Yeah. This man will be loving and patient and kind and gentle with my daughter. He won't be boastful nor proud nor angry. He will not store up lists of grievances. He will come under and lift up, and he will lead, just as Jesus led. He is capable of sacrificial chesed love, unchanging and unchangeable and unshakable, based upon the solid foundation of how God defines love. I think the same thing is true for young women. We are called to be in the world and not of the world. That means that we are to take the definitions for life's factors as drawn from God Almighty. Pilate asked Jesus, what is truth? Jesus could have said, I am, had he been hoping to convert Pilate, but he wasn't. When we ask ourselves, what is love? We have the perfect definition from the Lord who created love and created us in the owner's manual for our lives, known as the Bible. We'll come back on the Disciples View.

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0: Welcome back to the Disciples View. I'm Todd Herman. I appreciate you. You can write to me at my website, easy enough. It's thetoddhermanshow.com. There's a drop-down menu there. And if you use that drop-down menu, pick show inquiry, and that will come immediately to me. You can also use comments at afr.net. And in that case, the management at AFR will see that. That's cool for me, too. They deserve to know what we're talking about. And obviously, you can send me a private mail through my website. A couple of those on relation to how we opened the show today. It's going back through some of the testimony that's been ongoing in the Ron Johnson hearings. I say that because the Senate's not holding these. Senator Johnson is, and he's exploring the murder of Americans by virtue of Tony Fauci's hospital protocols, which incentivized murdering people. That was the outcome in all too many cases. And the testimony for many people has been shocking. Should be. It should shock the conscience of every living American. Some of us have just heard it so often that it simply confirms that, yep, that's the formula. That's how they do it. Every time it's the same. A couple of emails on that topic, then we'll get to a cleanup item, tower babbling, and a personal busy segment three. Hi, Todd. My name is Mark. Mark, I'm going to write back to you privately here. I'm not using your last name for reasons that would become clear. Hi, Todd. My name is Mark. I want to commend you on your stance against the mRNA injection. I'm retired military, was in command of a squadron during the mandatory injection. I have lots of stories about that. I'm a captain in commercial airlines, and the reason I'm writing to you is because I have two friends who both suffered strokes while operating a commercial flight. The latest one was today, and this came some time ago, by the way. He's a very fit man in his early 40s. I flew with him in the Air Force before I retired. I'm still trying to process what happened because I literally found out about it 2 hours before writing to you. Nobody's saying the quiet part out loud. How many ticking time bombs do we have out there? Thankfully, our flights operate with at least two pilots, and one pilot can handle the aircraft. In today's situations, there were four pilots because they were flying along from a flight from another flight. Anyway, thanks for speaking out about it, and don't be silenced for it. In Christ, Mark. Mark, thank you very, very much for the note, and God bless you, and may God heal your friend. You're right, and there's a test you guys take, and I think it's called an HRV test, if I'm not mistaken, heart rate variation. I could be wrong, but after the COVID shots destroyed people's hearts and caused pericarditis and myocarditis, pericarditis is a swelling of the pocket around the heart. Myocarditis is damage to the heart tissue, swelling. And there's an electrical charge that goes through the heart. And that used to be a very stringent test. After the COVID shots destroyed people's hearts, the airlines unanimously, with the advice of the public health authorities, and when I say public health authorities, I hope you can hear my quotes around health. When Fauci's came along, the airlines loosened the heart health standards knowingly by quite a bit. So people with less healthy hearts can continue to fly. I also know this for a fact from personal interactions with pilots who have come to me and told me this, and from doctors who will treat pilots off the record. Pilots are afraid to get their hearts tested because when it turns out that the symptoms they're feeling are real, they can be kicked out of the flying business. So many pilots go to doctors I know who will help them heal, primarily for their lives, and then secondarily for their careers. It can be done. Spike protein damage can be undone. Praise God. Next email is from Brandon. Hi, Todd. I've been listening to your AF show for a couple years now. It's probably my favorite show during the day. Thank you for the information you give. Wanted to make a comment about the COVID vaccines and what some hospitals do in killing patients you've been talking about. I really think that my grandpa was killed in this way, and it has made me angry. You describe how they do it, and I relive and analyze what my parents have told me and really think they did. I don't always know how to deal with this. Part of me really wants justice, like I'm hearing others are getting, to honor him, but I don't know if that's possible. I'm trying the best I can to forgive those doctors and nurses and love them like Christ would love me, but it's hard. I have a desire for justice and struggling to put that desire down. I know that justice is already served in the future because God will judge all. When God says a thing, it's already happened. I guess I just need God to help me with this. Thank you for your show. Blessings, Brandon. Yeah, Brandon, maybe they did do that to your grandpa. And I'm praying your grandpa knew the Lord. If so, he already has justice. And it doesn't happen in the future. It's happened. When God says a thing is going to happen, let's treat it as it already did. Let's trust in that. And in terms of the Lord taking this from you, have you used those literal words to take it away? Jesus said, his yoke is easy and his burden is light. Have you tried that? I tried that prayer once, and I'm no pastor. I'm not qualified to be a pastor. I don't know the Bible well enough and many other things. But I once prayed to the Lord saying, this is crushing me. I cannot carry it. I am not strong enough. Will you please, Lord, will you please reach down and take this from me? I cannot carry the weight. I hope you'll try that. Appreciate you, brother, and may God rest your grandfather. A quick cleanup item, then we'll get to the tire babbling and a personal note. Speaking of Fauci's and sociopaths, here's Tony Fauci bashing people who are hesitant to get his COVID shots. He's on with Jake Tapper.
1: Ideological rigidity, I think. There's no reason not to get vaccinated. Why are we having red states and places in the South that are very highly ideological in one way, not wanting to get vaccinations? Vaccinations have nothing to do with politics. It's a public health issue. It doesn't matter who you are. The virus doesn't know whether you're a Democrat, a Republican, or an independent. For sure, we know that. And yet, there is that divide of people wanting to get vaccinated and not wanting to get vaccinated, which is really unfortunate because it's losing lives.
0: You know some other cohorts that didn't get vaccinated, that had high hesitation? PhDs. Did you know that? PhDs. People who worked in the medical system, doctors and nurses. You know who else? People who worked in pharma. You know who else? People who worked at the FDA and the CDC. They had about a 30% injection rate. You know who else? Black Americans. And Fauci, being a serial sociopathic liar, pretended it was Republican and Democrat only. On this program, we thank the Lord for placing supposedly wise people on tall towers of shaking sand with our feature called The Tower Babbling.
2: 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A Disciple's View presents The Tower of Babbling.
3: My son only tried to rob you, and you took his life. That was an abuse of force, Channing. You must pay for this.
0: Welcome. Oh, did I say that? This is the Tower of Babbling. Sorry, I'm getting the Biden brain so bad because I made fun of Joe Biden. Thank you, Lord, for pointing that out. Three sound bites in today's Tower of Babbling. That's almost always the case. Dick Durbin refused to participate in a hearing on protecting girls' sports.
4: This committee should not participate in that marginalization of any children in this country. For these reasons, I refuse to treat this hearing like a responsible exercise of this committee. I will not ask questions. The minority did not call any witnesses. I hope that one day we can return to the important work of conducting oversight.
0: Well, that is oversight. Boys stealing the trophies and scholarships and jobs and team positions and educations of girls and beating them up, harming them, breaking their faces, noses, hips, and causing traumatic brain injury in sports. So it is. Next soundbite in today's Tower Babbling. During the VP debate in 2024, Margaret Brennan stated as fact that Iran was less than 2 weeks away from developing a nuclear weapon.
5: happen. It is down now to 1 or 2 weeks' time. Governor Walz, if you were the final voice in the Situation Room, would you support or oppose a preemptive strike by Israel on Iran?
0: Okay, and she had said, oh, well, they have these nuclear weapons, and they're 2 weeks away, and would you support a strike? But that was way back in 2024, okay? Last soundbite in today's Tire Babbling, in 2025, immediately after we bombed Iran's nuclear facilities, that same Margaret Brennan began arguing with Marco Rubio that Iran was not close to developing a nuclear weapon.
6: Are you saying there that the United States did not see intelligence that the Supreme Leader had ordered weaponization?
7: That's irrelevant. I see that question being asked in the media. That's an irrelevant question.
6: No, they have everything they need to build a weapon. That is the key point in U.S. intelligence assessments. You know
7: that. No, it's not.
6: Yes, it was.
7: No, it's
6: that
7: not.
6: The political decision had not been made.
7: Well, I know that better than you know that, and I know that that's not the case.
6: But I'm asking you whether the order was given.
7: And the people who say that, it doesn't matter if the order was given. They have everything they need to build nuclear weapons.
0: Do you see the difference? I wonder why that is. I wonder if it has anything to do with Trump derangement syndrome. Nah. Couldn't be. And that's a wrap for today's Tower Babbling.
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0: On a personal note today, you know, all of this talk of COVID and hospitals and doctors and malfeasance, it can feel really bad. I imagine if you're a physician who's given your life to caring for people, or a nurse who's done that, given your life to that. And man, I've been so blessed to see some great, unbelievably great doctors. Often I reflect on time when my dad was in the hospital and he was dying, and you know, and I'm sorry if that's a tiresome topic, but so much happened during that period of time. You know, I saw bad doctors. There was a doctor who lied to us and behind our backs took our dad out of the hospital where he had great insurance. My dad had stellar rock star insurance, and he could have stayed there for a long time. But without telling us, when we were gone, this doctor secreted him out and sent him to a nursing home who proceeded to let my dad bleed out. They didn't give him an important medication to stop him from bleeding out. And my uncle found him. My dad, unconscious, wrapped up in a sheet, evidently freezing, and blood all over the sheet and all over the floor. And my uncle went up to the front counter and said, "You're going to be taking my brother back to the hospital." "Oh, well, we don't have any orders for that." And God bless my uncle who said, "Hey, you know what? I can go to work and put on my police officer's uniform and come right back here and charge you with medical abuse, or you could do it." No, that changed things. He got put back into the hospital. He was in a coma. I went to go see him after he woke up, and he was very funny, very funny. He was joking with the doctor who didn't get it, the good doctor. When my dad woke up from a coma, he looked at the doctor and said, "Am I alive?" And the doctor said, "Yes." And my dad said, "I was afraid of that." And the doctor told me, "Your dad's lost the will to live. He's afraid he's alive." I said, "What did he say?" And the doctor said that. I said, no, that's the movie Little Big Man. My dad's quoting Little Big Man. And when I got there, I said to my dad, "You know, I'm glad you're alive." And he quoted Tombstone. "Well, I wasn't quite as sick as I let on." And then he indicated a doctor. He goes, "That's the guy who moved me and let me bleed out." And I went to the doctor and told him, "You're not going to have anything to do with my dad, and you're never to be in a room with him again. Am I clear?" There was a young doctor. I don't even think he was 30. Do you know what he did? He took on that senior doctor. This guy was maybe doing his internship. He took him on. He wrote him up. He put his career at risk for you and me and anyone else who would go into that hospital. That young man's name was John. I won't say his last name. I fear for his career. Dr. John. He did everything he could to save my dad, and he finally came to me and said, Todd, I don't think we can save your dad here. One last shot effort is to get him to the University of Washington. They have techniques and capabilities we don't. He had respect enough to tell me that. He also researched my dad's insurance and knew my dad hated airplanes and arranged for a helicopter. My dad got to take a helicopter ride before he died. He didn't even hate it. So to all you good doctors out there, God bless you. In the beginning was the Word was with God, the Word was God. Because we believe, we speak. Because He first loved us, we speak His Word. We walk in the path of Jesus Christ and make disciples of all nations. Until God grants us permission to speak again together, may His peace wash over you. On behalf of Randy and AFR, I'm Todd Herman, and this has been A Disciple's View.

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4: American Family News, I'm Mr. P. The governor of Tennessee halting executions in the state after a death row inmate survived a lethal injection attempt. Steve Harrigan has more.
5: This convicted murderer is now in a hospital. We don't know about her condition. Krista Pike was supposed to be killed. She was given initially a lethal dose of pentobarbital. The curtains were drawn. They gave her a second dose of the lethal drug. That's all they have. That's all they're allowed to give. And she complained more about that and was heard about an hour later snoring. Pike was convicted at age 18 of a brutal murder of a 19-year-old classmate. A box cutter was used in that murder. A pentagram was carved on the victim's chest. Pike eventually used a piece of asphalt to crush the skull of the victim and kept a piece of that skull as a souvenir.
4: Passengers aboard a Fly Dubai plane en route to Israel taking action to stop an attempt to hijack and crash the aircraft Wednesday. The incident began with a co-pilot stabbing the captain repeatedly and attempting to bring down the plane with all passengers on board before the injured captain opened the cockpit door and passengers managed to intervene. Israeli Prime Minister Benjamin Netanyahu calling the brave passengers superheroes and says they stopped a tragedy comparable to 9/11.
6: We could be sitting today in a 9/11 tragedy, mm-hmm. With bodies scattered in the desert. And they did because of the courage of these people. I think they tell the world that you can't fight these terrorism.
4: DHS Secretary Mark Wayne Mullen says U.S. officials are monitoring the situation to ensure there are no similar attempts in the U.S.
7: We see no credible threat to the United States. However, all at DHS, including our air marshals, TSA, we're always at a heightened alert for this kind of stuff.
4: A five-month battle over a discriminatory hiring policy in Fremont, Nebraska has come to an end. Chris Woodward explains.
8: After a massive public outcry, the city council unanimously voted to amend a rule that blocked homeschool graduates from working for the city. The controversy sparked nationwide attention after volunteer firefighter and EMT Andrew Coates was initially turned away. Hundreds of supporters packed the council chambers to stand alongside the Coates family. Coates made these comments to Washington Watch.
9: It's just really encouraging to see that Fremont's taking that next step to recognize homeschool graduates to work for the city of Fremont now.
8: Coates also highlighted the unwavering support of his father, who testified during the marathon meeting.
9: The way he took the stand and with confidence and the way he presented himself, I've just always admired that.
8: Tony Perkins, president of Family Research Council and host of the Washington Watch program, has been critical of the city council's policy. Perkins also played a role in getting people to the council chambers.
10: I was not impressed with the city council, who for the most part were simply trying to cover their tracks. But this is a testament to what citizens can do when they get involved.
8: Perkins praised the family for refusing to back down, noting that state lawmakers are now looking at broader legislation to ensure homeschool graduates across Nebraska never face similar barriers. I'm Chris Woodward.
4: A fresh reading on the job market suggesting employers continue to hold off on large layoffs. Jenny Cosola has more.
11: There's another encouraging report on the job market. New claims for unemployment benefits declined by 1,000 last week to 197,000. Economists were expecting a slight increase. Also, fewer people remained on benefits in the week ending September 19th. Continuing claims declined 11,000 to 1.7 million, the lowest level since April of 2023. The monthly employment report is released on Friday. Economists are expecting to see 90,000 jobs created in September, with the unemployment rate remaining at 4.1% for the third month in a row. Ginny Cosolda, Fox News.
4: Another crank higher in bond yields is rattling stock markets around the world. The S&P 500 fell 0.2% this morning. The Dow Jones Industrial Average dropped 191 points, and the Nasdaq Composite slipped 0.1%. 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I'm Rusty Pugh.
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17: Welcome back to Core with Walker Wildman and Rick Greener. I'm Rick Greener, America's Constitution Coach. Thanks for joining us today. I feel like I totally cheated everybody on Tuesday by only giving you a little bit of Kirk Cameron. You know, I mean, it's such a good presentation that he gives in the Biblical Citizenship and Modern America presentation or course that first night opening with Kirk is just amazing. And you guys only got a little taste of it on Tuesday. And since we're about to do a national class, a chance to bring all of our listeners together to spend 8 weeks on Monday nights going through biblical citizenship together. You know, I teased you a little bit on Tuesday with the very end of the program. I gave you about 10 minutes of Kirk's presentation out of Biblical Citizenship in Modern America. So I'm going to get to more of that today. I just think it's important for us to recognize what made America great in the first place if we're going to try to make her great again, right? I mean, I totally agree with the whole make America great again thing. I thought that was one of the best slogans maybe in the history of mankind, just really, really good. And still sticks. But it begs the question, what made her great in the first place? So how are we going to make her great again? We got to know what the formula was. And so that's what we do at Patriot Academy, at Wall Builders, at American Family Association. I mean, that's what all of these ministries are about, is teaching biblical principles that make a good society, that are actual discipleship. We too often think that making disciples is just getting someone to walk the aisle, give their life to the Lord, and then we're done. What we're about is saying, no, we're going to fulfill the Great Commission. That is to make disciples of all nations, teaching them to obey everything he commanded. So it's not teaching them to obey just the things that aren't politically controversial. You know, leave all those off the table. No, no, no. That's not how it works. We teach all of it. And what we attempted to do, and I think, you know, honestly, it was a spirit-led project way beyond anything I could have ever created by myself, for sure. But I think what we accomplished with Biblical Citizenship in Modern America is a crash course on that very thing, discipleship in society. In other words, discipleship of how to be a good citizen, how to be a good member of whatever community God has put you in, and how to do that in America. So this course is, I mean, it benefits. We've had people in Canada and other nations take it, and we've even translated it into other languages for that purpose. But so the principles, biblical principles, are going to work every time they're tried. But this course not only gives you the principles, the formula, but then it shows you the apparatus and the playbook for how to live those out in our particular system. As an extreme example, we're not in Rome. So when Jesus said, render unto Caesar what is Caesar's and unto God what is God's, of course you had a very specific form of government at that time. And when you submitted to the authority of government, it was pretty much a totalitarian authority. That's not what we live in. So when we submit to authority, when we do Romans 13, when we are, you know, humble and obey the law and all those things, then we have to ask ourselves, well, then who is Caesar in America? And it's certainly not the president. It is not even Congress. It is us. We are in a system where they answer to us, not the other way around. So if we, the people, are Caesar, then we've got a job to do, and we've got to learn how to do Caesar well. We've got to learn how to live this out in a way that is good stewardship, because, you know, to not pay attention or to choose not to participate would be the, you know, the servant in the parable of talents that the master said, wicked and slothful servant, because they did not do their job. They did not invest and protect and preserve and pass on. It's our job to do that as citizens of a free nation, that we've been handed an incredible talent of freedom, of vote, all of those things that allow us to participate. But most Christians don't know how to do that. You know, we often talk about the stats where it's roughly half of Christians that are registered to vote and roughly half of those that typically show up in an election in a midterm like we're about to have here in just a few weeks. It's even worse than that. And so that is bad stewardship. That is being the wicked and slothful servant. If you think about it, it's roughly 75% of the church that is the wicked and slothful servant in this metaphor. And so what we do with biblical citizenship is we try to wake people up. We try to equip them. We show them how to be a good citizen and how to do that biblically in America. And so normally the way this works, you can go to our website at any time, patriotacademy.com. You can get the DVDs or a thumb drive, or you can stream the videos. You can sign up as a Constitution coach and get access to everything for free, and just stream it, you know, watch it by yourself if you want. The goal of signing up as a coach is to host a class in your living room or maybe at your church or a library, or people have these in all kinds of places. So you can host the class anywhere. So that's normally how people go through biblical citizenship. And I, just to give you an idea, we've got about 2 million that have gone through it so far, well over 10,000 different classes that have taken place across the country. And so a lot of people have done this. A lot of churches have done this. A lot of people have done it in their living room or wherever. What we sometimes do, we don't do this as often as we used to, and so that's one reason we're going to start one October 12th. We sometimes do is host the class online for an entire national audience so that anybody can sign up and join us. And so we usually end up with several thousand people joining us on whatever night we're doing the class. And it's kind of fun. We get to do it together. You know, we watch the videos together, and I take questions. Gives you a chance to dive in not only to the material from the videos and the workbook, but it also gives you a chance to ask questions about current application. In other words, what's happening right now with Iran or with the Islamic invasion or with the elections coming up in the midterms or some of the executive orders of President Trump or whatever. So it's a fun way to take what we're learning in the course that's all about the principles and the process, and then apply it to the specific issues and policies that we're dealing with right now. So if that sounds interesting to you, exciting to you, hopefully, then I want you to go sign up at patriotacademy.com for the October 12th Biblical Citizenship class. This is a class where what we're going to do, it'll be 8 weeks starting October 12th at 8 p.m. Central. So I know this is going to be late for you folks on the East Coast. I'm sorry. It's just the way we got to do it. But it'll start at 8 p.m. Central, 6 p.m. for the folks that out on the left coast, West Coast. And then 9 o'clock is start time for those on the East Coast. And what we'll do is we'll hop on. Say hi. We'll talk about what we're going to cover that night. Whoever the special guest is that night, I'll go ahead and introduce them. And then we'll jump into the video pretty quickly. 5 or 10 minutes in, we'll be into the class video. And then the class videos each week are roughly an hour, sometimes hour and 10, hour and 15 or whatever. We'll watch the video and then we'll open it up to questions. And I usually stay on for another, 30, 40 minutes, sometimes an hour, just taking questions. So you can put your questions in the chat. And it's just fun. I'm telling you, we'll have a great time. It's a great way, by the way, for you to introduce other people to these concepts. If you've got people in your family or at your church, or maybe even your own pastor that has not been engaged in anything going on culturally and politically and all the things we're supposed to be good stewards of, this is a great way to get them introduced. Get them to join us on Monday night. So again, it starts October 12th, Monday night, 8 p.m. Central, 6 p.m. Pacific time and 9 p.m. Eastern time. And each week, I'll have a different partner highlighted. So for instance, the first week is going to be Flashpoint and Gene Bailey and what the Flashpoint Army is doing across the country, just having an incredible impact. The second week is going to be iVoter Guide and American Family. So we're going to have the opportunity before the election to tell people how to get access to the voter guides, how to use that website, how to get it in the hands of as many people as possible. And there'll only be about a week and a half left in the election for that. And then we've got other partners from across the country that will join us each week, and we'll just kind of highlight them and give you a chance to learn about the different people that are doing all these different things in the culture. We try really hard not to reinvent the wheel or duplicate what anybody else is doing. So that's why we have so many partners, because our job is the intellectual ammunition. We provide the courses and the information and the education, and we let anybody use it. So that's why we have so many organizations out there that are doing these courses: Biblical Citizenship, Rebuilding Liberty, Constitution Alive, Chasing American Legends, all of those different Patriot Academy courses. But this time it's going to be a lot of our partners together, and so you'll get a chance to learn about some of them, but most importantly, take the course and get a chance to ask questions and be a part of this with people from, again, all over America. So again, it's October 12th, and you want to go to patriotacademy.com, and there'll be a graphic there on the homepage for you to click on and sign up and be a part of this. So what we're going to do today then, I definitely do want to get to some of the headlines. I haven't had a chance to comment on a lot of the things that have been going on in the headlines lately. I've been traveling so much, and so thank you for your patience out there. It's been an interesting few weeks with some of the things that are happening, both at Patriot Academy and just really around the world, and a lot of the events that we're doing for the White House and the, you know, just pastor groups and different organizations that are really pushing hard going into this election. And so anyway, so I haven't been doing the typical program where I get to take calls and talk about whatever's in the headlines. We just haven't had a whole lot of time to do that, and not going to be able to do a lot of that today, but I want to do a little bit of that and then give you a little bit more of a teaser of the Biblical Citizenship course. And so we'll get a little bit more of what Kirk Cameron was talking about on the Tuesday program. If you missed that, of course, it's at our AFR website right now. You can see that and review what he already covered. And actually, even on Tuesday, I didn't even start at the beginning of the BIBSIT class. I actually just kind of jumped right into the part with Kirk Cameron, who, by the way, is just an incredible teacher. If you're not familiar with Kirk, you know him from, you know, if you're my age anyway, from Growing Pains. You probably grew up watching him, or at least watched some of the movies like Fireproof and others. So you probably know him as an actor. You might know him from Way of the Master that he did with Ray Comfort for years. You might know him from his social media. He does a lot of commentary that goes viral, and so you see a lot of those things. What he has been doing with Patriot Academy for several years is helping us teach the Constitution. So he's hosted a lot of these classes and programs. We've done a lot of cool events together. But the night that he filmed the Biblical Citizenship course is where he teaches on the monument to the forefathers. That's the largest granite monument in America. It's an amazing, amazing work of art, and just has the formula, I mean, right there in stone. And so he teaches on that in the first week of Biblical Citizenship. And so we'll when we come back from the break here in a few minutes, we'll jump back in and pick up where we left off on Tuesday with him teaching on that. Before we go to break, I'll back in and pick up where we left off on Tuesday with him teaching on that. Before we go to break, I'll hit some of these headlines. If you are not familiar or

0: very important reminder to all of us that jihad is alive and well. That these people want to destroy anyone who does not agree with them or follow them. And it was a stark reminder. It felt a lot like 9/11 if you watched any of the videos or heard some of the screaming and to be honest, I was flying out of D.C. when I heard about it. I was just getting to the airport and flying out of D.C. and literally thought, okay, is this another 9/11 where they've done this with multiple planes and potentially would try to make that happen. Now, thankfully, that did not happen. And thankfully, this one, because of the passengers and the crew that intervened, they stopped this from happening and somehow got the plane landed. I still do not have the details on exactly how they got the plane on the ground. But I just think it's important for us to stop for a minute, think about it, remember this is jihad. This is a jihadist terrorist attack. That's exactly what the Israeli defense minister said about it. It was a flight out of Tel Aviv. It is hard to imagine. I fly 6, 7, 8 times a week, and it's hard to imagine the chaos that would have been on that plane. And so I'm thankful that the passengers jumped in, that they intervened, that they as one of them said, neutralized the attacker. And so you basically had some Todd Beamers on that airplane. And if you don't remember Todd, he's the one where we get Let's Roll from. He's the guy that, along with two or three other gentlemen on that flight that went down in Pennsylvania that was headed for, if I remember right, the White House, because they were courageous and brave and amazing, they intervened and saved no telling how many lives, gave their lives. So these passengers were willing to do the same on that flight. So that definitely is worth remembering and just reminding all of us that there is a cultural struggle, and one side is a culture of death, and we need to remember that. So we're going to take a quick break. When we come back, we'll jump in with Biblical Citizenship in Modern America, and we'll pick up where Kirk Cameron left off on Tuesday. 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
1: Forever, O Lord, your word is firmly fixed in the heavens. My name is Abraham Hamilton III, and this is the Hamilton Minute. The American Republic was founded on the principle that rights are given to us by God, not men. As a result, men nor government can take them away. That's why our Declaration of Independence refers to our rights as inalienable rights. Government's role, then, is to protect the rights that God has given to us. The first freedom listed in the Bill of Rights, which government is entrusted to protect, is religious liberty. The founders did this because they knew that free exercise of religion is the fulcrum for all liberty. Wherever the flame of religious liberty is extinguished, all liberty is imperiled.
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0: Liam, talking about really going there and seeing these places, it's going to be fantastic. We're talking about Venice and Florence and Pisa and, wow, Rome. So much to see in the Eternal City. That's what they call Rome. So we're going to be going there in March of 2027. Here's the website for all the information, tours.afa.net. 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It's going to be in March. It's going to be a wonderful time, a lot of fun, a lot of good food, a lot of good fellowship. 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
2: Welcome back to At the Core. Thanks for staying with me. We got Kirk Cameron coming up to finish out what we did on biblical citizenship in that first week. We're going to give you a little more of a taste of that, as I said, as we were going to break. And then on Monday nights, you can do the full class with me live. We'll have Q&A, special guests. Don't forget PatriotAcademy.com to get signed up for that. Let's jump in where we left off on Tuesday. I left you on a cliffhanger as he was beginning to describe the monument. Here we go.
3: The soul of this American Republic. And our forefathers and foremothers knew this. And it's not just any faith. Notice the details. Faith is pointing to the one true God of heaven. Faith also has a star on her forehead, representing wisdom. Faith is also holding a book. And it's not just any book, it's the Bible. Its pages are being blown open as though by the wind of the Spirit of God. Notice that this isn't just faith in any random deity. This is faith in the one true God of heaven and faith in that God's word, the Bible. And that Bible is also very historic in that it is the Geneva Bible. The pilgrims brought over with them the first English translated Bible that contained the chapter and verse numbers in the text. So literally the first time that John 3:16 could be found by going to chapter 3 and verse 16 was in that Bible carried over by the pilgrims on the Mayflower. And they believed that this faith in God and His Word must be reasoned toward every aspect of life. We're going to reason about how to be a family through the Word of God. We're going to reason about how to have government through the Word of God. We're going to reason about how to educate our children through the Word of God. Her feet are firmly planted on a rock, and that rock is Plymouth Rock. Faith is primary. Faith would then be manifest in several key ways to have a healthy culture. And the first way it was manifested, you can see right down here at her feet, it says morality. And morality is a woman seated in a chair. Her eyes happen to be closed. Some of the other figures have their eyes open. They're looking out. But morality is looking inward because morality is an internal quality. She's holding the Ten Commandments in her left hand. She's holding the scroll of Revelation in her right hand. They didn't believe that morality was a moral standard imposed by a king through external rules. They believed that morality was an internal quality that began with a transformation of your heart. How do I know that? Look to her left. Under her chair, it says evangelist. Why would it say evangelist in this statue that is on a hill in Plymouth, Massachusetts, all about civil liberty? Well, it's because they understood that civil liberty and religious liberty must begin with a transformation of the heart by the Spirit of God through the preaching of the gospel. That's what the evangelist does. And there's a picture of a preacher preaching the gospel to the lost. Once your heart has been transformed, once you've been born again or born from above by the Spirit of God, now you begin to love what God loves. You're a new creature in Christ. You hate what God hates, and your morality is naturally going to line up with God's morality. And there's your external standard from God's Word. You have the Ten Commandments and the roll of the scroll of Revelation, representing both the Old and the New Testament. And you begin to love what God loves and hate what He hates in the Scriptures because your heart is lining up with the heart of God because of the gospel. Once you've got true and good morality or virtue, you have the two most important things that our founding fathers also said were essential: faith and morality. They told us that our government is not sufficient for any other than a religious and moral people. Faith and morality are absolutely essential. Once you've got good morality, once you've got a solid biblical worldview, because you have faith in His word, it's important then to establish laws in your country. That morality is the basis for good laws. And notice, here's the man of law. He's sitting in the judge's chair. He's holding the book of law in his hand. And notice that this book of law is directly beneath the book in faith's hand, indicating that man's laws must always line up under God's laws, or they're not good laws. If you look at his side, you'll see justice on his right and mercy on his left. And justice is depicted as a woman who is holding a sword and a set of scales, representing that the government does not bear the sword in vain. And the scales are representing justice. On his left, it's mercy. There's a balance in good and godly laws based on the Bible between justice and mercy. And the man of law is able to extend either one, justice or mercy, because he has a biblical worldview and his laws are based on biblical morality. Once you have civility and your laws are nourishing the good and punishing the evil, you no longer have chaos, you no longer have anarchy, you've got civility, now you can begin the all-important task of education. We must educate our children, they said. We must train them up in the way that they should go. And if you look, this is a woman, probably a mom, who is leading her children in their educational journey. She has a laurel wreath around her forehead representing victory. She's holding the books of knowledge in her hand. And on her right, it says youth. And if you look at the relief here is this mother training her children. And the child's there with a notebook and a pen and a pad. And she's training up her child in the way that he or she should go, so that when they are old, they'll not depart from it. And what's on her left is an old man with a long white beard. He's holding a globe and a Bible, indicating that he has a biblical worldview. They believed that if we would educate our children to the second and third generation, we would get these principles deep into their heart and into their mind, and it would result in what everybody wants: liberty, freedom. Freedom both internally from the power of sin, because we've been set free from the power of Satan through the gospel and a transformed heart, and set free externally from the power of tyrants and bad governments. Remember, they just came from England. That was tyranny on steroids. And this is the liberty man. Look at this guy. I mean, he is swole. He is jacked. This guy is strong, and he is ready to fight. He is a warrior dressed in the full armor of God that you find in Ephesians chapter 6 in the Bible. He's wearing the breastplate of righteousness. He's got the belt of truth. He's got the helmet of salvation. He's holding the sword of the Spirit. He's wearing the sandals of the gospel of peace, and the chains on his wrists and his ankles are hanging there, broken, because tyranny has been overthrown. If you look at his shoulder, right? If you look at his shoulder, there's a big claw of a lion that's there. And if you look across the back, you'll see there is the head of the slain lion and the hide draped across his shoulders, because the lion represented England. That was the tyrant that they had escaped from. He has defeated tyranny. And if you look down below, here it says tyranny, and it's an image of the liberty man with his foot on the chest of the beast and the sword at the beast's throat. Tyranny's been overthrown, and here on his left is his wife. Her name is Peace, and she's holding a basket full of gifts for her friends and her family. And he is looking out over the Atlantic Ocean, back toward where the tyranny came from, and he is ready to defend his faith, his Bible, his biblical morality, the gospel that changed his heart, the laws and the ability to self-govern and also select leaders to govern in our nation, and defend his right to train up his children in a biblical worldview. The last thing Liberty Man ever would have stood for was to hand his children over to a power-loving government who would undermine everything that he and his wife were trying to teach their children. Education was a parental blessing and responsibility, and he was ready to defend it, and he's ready to defend his liberty. How many of you think that we need to ditch the political correctness and kowtowing to tyranny and get back to these values in the USA? Now, listen, this is priceless for us to have, because we know what to do. The only person who can follow this strategy, the only people who are the kind of people who can actually do something with this, is a person who also takes this strategy and personalizes it. So here's the example. I personally, not just my nation, my nation doesn't need to get back to faith. My nation will become a nation that reflects these principles when each individual citizen reflects these principles. So I personally, you personally, need to ask God to help us to fear him, to love him, to repent of our sins, and be men and women of biblical faith. Men and women who reason with the wisdom God's given us to every aspect of our life and have a personal, private morality that lines up with the things that God loves and the things that God hates. Listen, if I have got skeletons in the closet, if I am hiding sinful activity in the darkness, I'm not going to prosper, and I'm not going to be used by God as effectively as I could, as if I would just humbly repent of my own sin and get a morality that washes my heart clean, that begins with a transformation of my heart with a real faith in God, so that I begin to do the things God wants me to do, and I begin to fight against the things that God hates. I need to be a man of morality, and so do you. And I need to be a person who is involved in the duties of the government. I need to be participating in the laws that are created in our country. And so do you, if we want to have civility. And you and I need to be individuals who care about the education of our children and not just hand our kids over to be discipled by others. A pastor once said this, and I'll never forget it. He said, if we hand our children over to Caesar to be educated, we shouldn't be surprised if they come back Romans. We have been given the sacred task of training up our children, educating them in the way that they should go. And I need to be educating myself in history, in theology, in the principles of our country, so that I can be the liberty man, so that you can be the liberty-driven citizen and enjoy the fruits of peace and have tyranny overthrown in your life personally. That's the kind of people we need to be. And the last thing I would like to point out about this monument is that if you're trying to destroy a free nation, this is also the strategy on how to do that. You can hijack the strategy for building a good nation, and you can use it for evil. And here's all you have to do. I'm not revealing something that the enemy doesn't already know, because he's well on his way to unraveling the good things we have in the nation. All you have to do is start here toward the end of the strategy with education. If you can capture the education of our youth and teach them a whole new value system, and you can teach them a whole new way of thinking through the textbooks in a public government school system, you can begin to unravel this whole thing. Because if you capture education, you can change the way people think, and you can then begin to change the laws in our country. Have you noticed that our education is becoming corrupt? Have you noticed that the laws that are being made in our nation are going against the things that God says that our laws should be for? Well, once you do that, you're going to say, well, where did these old laws come from anyway? Well, it's this archaic morality that we need to get rid of. And that morality is all tied in with this Christianity stuff, and it's tied in with the Bible, the Ten Commandments. Let's get those out of our courthouses. Let's get those out of our schools. And by the way, all of this stuff really comes from the root of this biblical faith. And if you can hijack faith, and you don't need to actually take faith and get rid of faith, all you need to do is give people a reason to put their faith in something other than the book in her hand. Take away the Bible, and let's give people the Communist Manifesto. Let's give people a different religious book, like the Quran or some other book. Or let's give people the idea that we can write our own book, that we are our own God, the masters of our own destiny. And then they will reason from that faith and create a new morality, a new set of laws, a new re-education of our children. And the problem is, what people don't realize is that that produces not liberty at the end of the strategy. What you see is tyranny instead, with the lion seated on this chair and Liberty Man's leg hanging out of his mouth. We're headed that way if we do not recapture education, if we do not reinstitute a courageous faith, a church with a backbone that is preaching the Bible and using wisdom to reason to every aspect of life. And that's what this course on biblical citizenship in modern America is all about. So stay tuned, buckle your seatbelt. We're just about to get started.
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2: We're back here on At the Core with Walker Wildman and Rick Reed. 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We'll be doing it every evening at 8 o'clock Central, 9 o'clock Eastern, and 6 o'clock on the West Coast. For this final segment of today, we're going to get a little piece of what David Barton does in biblical citizenship in modern America. It's called Tending the Garden. Here's David Barton.
9: Biblical citizenship. That's a phrase that brings two reactions. On the one hand are those that say, of course, naturally, that's what we're supposed to do as Christians. But there's also a side that's been out there for decades and even centuries that says, you know, Christians should not get involved in government, shouldn't get involved in those kind of affairs, should be only in spiritual affairs. So really, what is the right perspective and what can we look at that'll help us understand our responsibility as Christians today with civil government? Best thing to see is what's the biblical foundation for the concept. So let's go back to the very beginning. If you go back to the beginning, look at the beginning, a great place to start is the book of Genesis. Genesis is often known as the seed plot of the Bible because every single major teaching that we believe as people of faith, as Christians, goes back to the book of Genesis. So when you go back and look at the beginning of Genesis, and it does say, in the beginning, let's see how things began. You have in the beginning God, and you start with God, and we see that God made creation and he made man. Now, once he makes man, you start seeing the beginnings of government. First form of government is self-government. We're supposed to govern ourselves. But we also see that in the first three chapters of Genesis, God takes man and puts him with woman, and they have children, and so you have family. This is the concept of family government. This is the first thing that we see in the Bible in the area of corporate government beyond civil government. The next thing we find is in Genesis 9, we have the beginning of civil government. This is where God steps in and says, okay, here's what you're going to do with murderers. Here's what you do with thieves. He starts laying down laws for civil government that came from God. That's in Genesis. That's the second form of government, third type of government, because self-government, family government, and civil government. The last you see is what we would call church government. This is where God gets them together and say, okay, let's have a congregation. Here's how you're going to worship me. Here's your relationships. We can call that church, but it comes after civil and it comes after family government. It's the third institution. So when you look at Genesis, you say that, yeah, God is in the civil government. He actually gave us civil government before he gave us church government. So there is a biblical foundation for saying that God's people should be involved in that. Now, when you look at it, what you have is these three separate forms of government, types of government, and they all are very separate and very distinct. There's areas that only they are to do. For example, if you look at the area of family, we're told in Ephesians 5 and 6 that it is a family who is to raise up children. It's not the government's responsibility to raise children. It's not the church's responsibility to raise children. They can help cooperate and support, but God says, parents, it's your responsibility to raise your kids. So that's something that's given only to that area. He did not give that responsibility to the other two areas. In the same way with civil government, we see that God gives them the sword of civil justice. They're to punish the wicked doers and to reward the righteous, but only government gets that sword. Now, there's swords of self-defense, and we can have self-defense in family or church or whatever, but when the church picks up the sword of civil government and starts punishing wrongdoers, that's where you get into the atrocities we see back in the Middle Ages with the Inquisition and the Crusades, etc. So the sword of civil government is given only to civil government. That's all it belongs to. He doesn't give it to anybody else. Same way with the church. We're told in Ephesians 4, the church is to raise up up saints and train them for work of ministry. It's not parents who are supposed to train the saints for work of ministry. It's not the government who trains saints for the work of ministry. That's something that goes strictly to that area. So when you look at the Bible, you have these three institutions, and God says, okay, here's what you guys do, here's what you guys do, here's what you guys do. So there are distinct areas that they're supposed to do. But because man's involved in it, you can't have them completely isolated, completely separated. If I'm involved in civil government, I'm going to be involved in my family, I'm going to be involved in my church, you really can't isolate them all and say, wait a minute, I've got to put on a different hat and move over here. I'm going to flow between the three. And so because I do that, you have to understand that they're not completely isolated, even though they're separate spheres, and there's ways that they can cooperate together. For example, if you take the area of family, and I'm involved in family, and if I loop that with civil government, there's areas that government's supposed to do, areas that family's supposed to do, but there's areas where they can cooperate. Now, what is it that family and government can cooperate to? What would help both of them if they both worked in this area? One answer is strong families. If government works to build strong families and family works to build strong families, they both benefit from that without violating their jurisdictional separation. Now, this is not saying that governments create strong families, because they don't, but they can create an environment that helps families be strong, which is going to help government as a benefit. So it's not government's responsibility to create strong families. It's their responsibility not to damage what the family is supposed to do with its own family, and that means creating an atmosphere for good policies. If you look at the area of family and church, what benefits both of them? Well, quite frankly, having strong Christians benefits both. If the family works on having strong Christians, that helps the church. And if the church works on having strong Christians, that helps the family. And neither one has violated the jurisdiction of the other. In the same way, if you take church and government, now we often hear this as church and state, I thought they're supposed to be separate. Well, they are. They are separate institutions, but there are things they can do to cooperate. What would benefit both of them? What could you get church and government both working on that would help both of them? And the answer is building strong citizens. Now, this is why we teach civics and government and math and science and so many other things. You want educated citizens. You want strong citizens. You want citizens who know how the process works. And interestingly, when you look at strong citizens, one of the best ways to have strong citizens was actually given by the founding fathers years ago. And there's so many founders we could choose from. But I'm going to choose Daniel Webster as the example. This is what Daniel Webster said, great defender of the Constitution. He said, whatever makes men good Christians makes them good citizens. And that's true. It's not the good Christians that the police have to arrest for drive-by shootings or violence or all sorts of abuse. And good Christians make good citizens, but those two things do go together. And that's something where that actually church and state can cooperate, is in building strong citizens. And again, it's government that provides the atmosphere for that to occur. Government doesn't do it. They just provide the atmosphere. So you have all of these institutions, and they do have cooperative functions. They do have things they can do together. Now, going back to Genesis as a seed plot, let's take another step. All right, we've seen kind of how that there's institutions and God created all of them, and He gave jurisdictions to all of them. He gave responsibilities to all of them. They can cooperate, which means we as individual citizens can and should be involved in that. But let's go back to the beginning at the creation. When you look at the creation, it's told in two places. You have the creation told in Genesis 1 and in Genesis 2. And as you see all the creation, how it develops, He separates the waters above from the waters below, and He separates the firmaments. He puts a greater light to rule the day, the lesser light to rule the night. He creates the oceans and all that are in it, and then the land and the plants and the animals. And He goes through all of it. We finally get the man. And a good question to ask is, why did God create man? Because we know that God created man. He tells us that. The question is, why did He create man? And this is a good time to say, okay, what does the Bible say about that? And an answer we've heard since 1646, this is when the Scottish Shorter Catechism came out, which really affected theology in the Protestant church realm. The chief end of man is to glorify God and to enjoy Him forever. And that's a really good purpose. I mean, that's sound. Big question to ask is, okay, what does the Bible say? Can you show me a Bible verse that says that is why God created man? Well, that is something man should be doing, no question. But when you look, that's not what the book of Genesis tells us about why God created man. When you look in Genesis to see why, you go back to those two chapters. And when you look at the two chapters, after God's gone through everything in the 6 days and He's got it all created, we're told in Genesis chapter 2, verses 5 and 15, starting first with verse 5, it said, God looked at all He had created, and it was very good. And then He saw that He had no one to tend His garden. So He made man. It's interesting. Man's purpose was to take care of God's stuff. God had created all this stuff. He didn't have anybody to take care of it for him. And so we're told in Genesis verse 15 that once God put man in the garden, man tended the garden. What we see in Genesis is very similar to what Jesus told us in Luke 19:13 about tending the garden. Because you remember there in Luke 19:13, Jesus says, you need to do business. You need to be about doing things till I get back. So taking care of the garden, tending the business, Old Testament, New Testament, we get it. And it's interesting that when you look today, this is kind of in what's described as a seven mountains kind of thing. Because what is the Lord's? What is His garden? Well, we're told in the Scriptures, the earth is the Lord and the fullness thereof, everything in it. Today we say, well, that includes entertainment and education and media and religion and family and government and business. We're supposed to be taking care of His stuff in all of these areas. Now, see, we've gotten out of so many of them. I mean, even entertainment. You know that until 1968, Hollywood couldn't come out with a movie unless church leaders signed off on it. And the church said, oh, we shouldn't be doing that secular stuff. Let's get out of entertainment. How has that worked out over the years? I mean, we recently came across an archive of 17 letters back when they did the Academy Award winning movie, Gone with the Wind. 17 letters going back and forth over whether they should use the one word damn in the movie. Rhett Butler, as he leaves, frankly, my dear, I don't give a... They had a massive outcry. You can't use a curse word in a movie. Oh my goodness, look how far we've come. But see, we used to be involved in all these, education, all of these areas, and so we've gotten out of them. And how's that working out for us? We've gotten out of government. That's one of the parts of His garden we're supposed to be taking care of. So there is a biblical mandate, a biblical responsibility to do this. So civil government's one of those areas we're to operate in. And one of the easiest ways to do that is at least by voting. Now, voting is very significant, but it's something that a lot of people don't tend the garden through voting. As a matter of fact, as you look at something like Los Angeles, and you take Los Angeles, one of the largest cities in the nation, and the mayor of Los Angeles announced that he had been elected with 2.9% of the adult vote in the city. Oh my goodness, 2.9%? There's a lot more people that could have taken care of the garden of Los Angeles, and you consider the policies they have and so much that's out there. Even in Texas, the city of Houston, the mayor of Houston is, the population of Houston is such that if you're the mayor of Houston, there are 26 states, individual states in the United States, who have less population than the population of Houston. So being the mayor of Houston is like being a governor in 26 states, and the mayor of Houston's elected with 6% of adults voting. So one of the easy things we can do to tend the garden in the area of government is to be involved in elections. And that's local elections and county elections and state elections and federal elections. But there's more to it than that. There's more that we can learn about the process, and there's more that we can do in the process. And this is where a knowledge of constitutional process is important, a knowledge of American history is important. The more educated and informed you are, the more effective you are, and the more you can make a difference in the system. So let's go to the American founding. When you look at the American founding and you look at what these guys did in creating their Constitution, and by the way, there's 5,600 years of recorded human history. And when you look at that, a question to ask is, okay, they created a government, but what's the average length of a constitution in the history of the world? And history tells us 17 years. The Constitution we got from these guys is now over 200 years old. It is the longest ongoing Constitution in the history of the world. Every year on Constitution Day, we set another world's record. We've set so many world's records on stability, we don't even think about it anymore. It's natural, normal to us. But the question is, okay, everybody had access to the same set of ideas they had in their day because there were political writers. You have millions of books. You have thousands of years of history. You have a lot of political writers. Where did they get the ideas that created our government to be so different? And that question was asked by political science professors at the University of Houston, who said, why don't we go back and collect writings from the founding era and see who they quoted? Because if we can find out who they quoted, we'll know who's important to them. So they did that. The results were released in this study called The Origins of American Constitutionalism. They went back and found those 15,000 writings they thought were representative. And as they went through them, they found 3,154 direct quotes out of those writings. They said, now, let's find out where that quote originated. And so it took them 10 years, but they tracked every single quote back to its original source. And at the end of 10 years, they released the report and they said, what we now know is the number one most cited individual in the American founding was a French philosopher by the name of Baron Charles Montesquieu. In 1750, he wrote a two-volume set called The Spirit of Laws that was used heavily by the founding fathers. They quoted from him frequently. The number two most cited individual in the American founding era was Justice William Blackstone, English judge who wrote the commentaries on the Constitution, four-volume set. It's a great book. They cited it regularly. Thomas Jefferson said that American attorneys read Blackstone's like Muslims read the Quran. So that was a big book to them. The number three most cited individual was John Locke. In 1690, he did a book called The Two Treatises of Civil Government. In those two treatises, by the way, it's a little book, less than an inch thick, 400 pages long. He references the Bible more than 1,500 times to show the operation of civil government. So if you think the Bible doesn't say much about government or doesn't refer to it, read that book from 1690. That's got a lot in it. So these are the three most cited individuals, but what surprised them was the number one most cited source out of all sources was the Bible. 34% of all the quotes they looked at from the founding era came out of the Bible. That goes to the concept of biblical citizenship. They used the Bible to help create a form of government that's now the most stable government in the world, and it was built on these concepts and ideas from the Bible. So there is grounds for us knowing and being involved biblically. Now, when you look at the document that they did, this document, the Declaration of Independence, starts out with 161 words that gives forth six principles of government. After those six principles of government, they then give you 27 grievances showing how those principles have been violated. And then at the end, they have a resolve. They say that we here, we mutually pledge each other our lives, our fortunes, our sacred honor, and they were doing this with a reliance on divine providence. So that's the closing part. But let's go back to the 161 words. Four of those six principles of government are pretty simple. They start by saying there is a divine creator. Then they say, you know, the divine creator has given us a fixed moral law.
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13: American Family News, I'm Rusty Pugh. A man is in custody after allegedly planning a mass shooting on the Texas State Capitol in Austin. After receiving credible information about an individual planning a violent attack on the Capitol on Tuesday evening, Texas Department of Public Safety SWAT said it arrested 40-year-old Benny Caldera around 3 a.m. today at his residence in Converse, Texas, just outside San Antonio. According to a notice sent by Texas Senate Secretary Patsy Spahn, the alleged attack was set to take place today. The U.S. is wrapping up ship production with a new plant in Texas. Brooke Taylor reporting from Brownsville.
14: Saronic is building a $3.2 billion shipyard right here in Brownsville. And it's notable because this is really the first new major shipyard being built in the U.S. since World War II. So we spoke with Vice President J.D. Vance exclusively just as he touched down here in Texas. As he broke ground on Saronic's new Port Alpha shipyard, it's a massive project expected to create 10,000 jobs. Vice President Vance telling me the stakes go far beyond building more ships, pointing to China's massive shipbuilding capacity and the need for the U.S. to close that gap. Saronic specializes in autonomous vessels.
13: Republican Arkansas Governor Sarah Huckabee Sanders ignited backlash from conservatives Monday after releasing a campaign ad depicting a young white man as the face of welfare abuse, with critics arguing the portrayal was misleading. The ad, released as Huckabee Sanders runs for re-election on new welfare work requirements, follows a fictional character named Brad, who is portrayed as an able-bodied white man spending his days playing video games, lounging on the couch, and avoiding work while relying on taxpayer-funded benefits. But Sanders says the criticism is overblown.
15: In Arkansas, we are working hard to make sure that the system isn't being cheated. We know that there are a variety of different people who, instead of working, are choosing not to and getting government benefits. That's not how the system was designed to be. And in Arkansas, we're actually implementing conservative policy.
13: Critics say the decision to depict a young white man as the face of welfare abuse did not reflect reality. A new poll asked Americans how they feel about the U.S. economy, and the results are not positive for President Trump just weeks before the midterm elections. Tanya J. Powers has more.
16: The poll from the Associated Press NORC Center for Public Affairs Research finds that just 17% of U.S. adults approve of President Trump's handling of the economy overall, a new low. About half of those polled say they are, quote, extremely or very concerned about gas prices, up from 39% in July. About half are also worried about being able to afford food. 65% now blame Trump's policies for high costs more than factors outside his control. 69% of Americans say the war in Iran has not been worth the fighting. And respondents also say they're unhappy with Trump's trade wars, with 64% saying he has, quote, gone too far on imposing new tariffs on other countries. Tanya J. Powers, Fox News.
13: America's national debt has officially crossed a staggering milestone, and watchdogs say it's time for urgent, bipartisan action. Chris Woodward has more.
7: Ross Marchand of Taxpayers Protection Alliance warns that the red ink is piling up faster than ever.
17: We are in debt to the tune of $40 trillion. This is a completely unacceptable figure, and it's a $117,000 tax on every man, woman, and child in the United States.
7: Marchand emphasizes that the crisis is not caused by a lack of tax revenue, but rather by runaway government spending.
17: This is a spending problem, because in the past 10 years, tax revenue has increased significantly by 50%. It's just that spending has picked up a lot more than tax and revenue has.
7: Marchand adds that addressing the problem will require cooperation from both sides of the aisle to tackle major budget drivers, including defense contracts and entitlement programs.
17: This is very much a bipartisan problem, and it will take bipartisan solutions to get out of this debt.
7: Ultimately, Marchand frames the financial crisis not just as an economic headache, but as a critical danger to the nation's future.
17: Make no mistake, the national debt is the number one existential threat to the country.
7: The Taxpayers Protection Alliance has released a new report detailing 40 specific ways to cut spending. I'm Chris Woodward.
13: More news at AFN.net and on the AFN mobile app. I'm Rusty Pugh.
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19: Well, hey there, friends, and welcome to my favorite time of day, getting to spend time with you, prescribing hope for healthy families. Listen, we got a really great conversation today. If you listen regularly, you know that I have been talking about the need to intentionally disciple our families. Now more than ever, culture is really invading every space of our lives. We are living in a world that is on 24/7, and AI especially. You know, we've been told in the past, technology is neutral, technology is neutral. Well, it really is not neutral. And what we see is that AI is shaping worldview. Every day, our kids are being taught what matters, what success looks like, what relationships should look like, where their identity comes from, how they should respond to disappointment, what they should believe about themselves, and increasingly, what they should believe about God. They're constantly being bombarded with theology recommendations from influencers online, and a lot of that teaching doesn't happen in a classroom. It happens through entertainment and social media and algorithms and peers and influencers and advertising, music and technology, and the cultural narrative surrounding our children. Culture is constantly on and constantly discipling. So the question of whether or not our children are being discipled, that is already a yes. The question we have control over is, who is the primary discipler of our children? Is it us or is it culture? And that makes the Christian parent's role particularly important. Intentional discipleship isn't just adding another Bible study, a devotional, or a church activity to an already overwhelmed family calendar. I'm not telling you have to do one more thing. It's recognizing that our children are watching how we live, what we prioritize. Does what we say match what we actually do? Where do we turn in suffering? And how do we make decisions of whether our relationship with Jesus really changes our everyday lives? And that is where we're going with today's conversation. I'm so glad to welcome back Dr. Richard Blackaby. He has a new book called Following Jesus, and he challenges the church to reconsider what we mean when we say someone is a disciple. Now, the press material describes a discipleship crisis. That we see that from Christian press and influencers and leaders, and I agree with that, that says there is a discipleship crisis where churches are becoming increasingly focused on programs and strategies and less concerned about people and relationships. And Dr. Blackaby is pointing us back to the model of Jesus himself, who intentionally invested in 12 ordinary people. And that is an encouraging message for us and how we can invest in our families today. Dr. Blackaby is president of Blackaby Ministries International. He's authored more than 40 books. He speaks internationally on experiencing God. We've had him on the show before to talk about that. He talks about Christian life, spiritual leadership, and is the son, of course, of Henry Blackaby, co-author of the worldwide bestseller, Experiencing God. So, Dr. Blackaby, thank you so much for coming back to the show. We're so glad to have you here, and I'm so glad to talk about this message.
20: Oh, it's a delight to be back with you.
19: Well, tell us about this. You know, I think I'm old school church. I told you that last time, and I think of the song, I Have Decided to Follow Jesus, No Turning Back, No Turning Back, you know, right? That's the classic invitation song. And we kind of talk about it like it's almost like a catchphrase, follow Jesus, follow Jesus, follow Jesus. Mm-hmm. What does that really mean? What was on your heart? What was the conviction that you had to really look at that and think about what it means?
20: Yeah, well, I realized I was asked to speak about discipleship to a room just filled with discipleship experts, and it forced me to have to think deeply. If I want to talk to all these people who are professional disciplers, and I just went back to say, you know, we most books, if you read most books on discipleship, it will define discipleship as you following Jesus. But then if you just keep reading, they don't describe following Jesus. They describe going to church. They describe going to a six-week program at the church building, doing a four-week course or something, but not actually following Jesus. And that's why I say we've reduced discipleship to a program, not to a relationship, to a person. And in fact, one prominent disciple author said, you know, in the first century, he said following Jesus wasn't a metaphor. And as I read that, I thought, well, I didn't think it was a metaphor. I think we're still supposed to follow him. But now we have lots of people who think as long as they go. And I would just say, kind of in light of your focus, is when the discipleship's never been more important to me than when I was raising three kids. Mm-hmm. And I wanted to disciple my three kids so that they loved Jesus once they moved out of my house. But for a lot of parents, discipling your kids means you drag them to church every week. You get them in the youth program. And as long as you've got them in the right programs, then we're baffled when they go off to college and they don't want to go to church anymore. And I realized, what you did? You raised a church attender. You didn't raise a Jesus follower. And there's a world of difference between the two.
19: I think that's really true, Dr. Blackaby, because I think this emphasis of programs on church, we kind of feel good about that. And we outsource the discipleship and we think, yeah, I'm taking them to church. They're there Sunday night. They're there Wednesday night. They're active in the youth group. But we don't look at it as an organic overflow. And I've really seen a kind of pushback from churches. That there was one church that I talked to that has a ministry called I Am Second, meaning that we are the second ministry in your kid's life. You are the first ministry in your kid's life. Yeah. You are the primary disciplers. But there's families that have a number of reasons for that. First, they think, well, they're getting it at home and we're doing it. We're talking about it. But if you're really honest, you're not being that intentional about it. Yeah. And we're busy. You know, you just think like, when do I have time to do that? And what does that look like? And there's parents too who feel like, I'm not really qualified to do that. That's why I'm taking it to the pastor who has the seminary degree. I don't feel qualified to talk about theology at home. How can we wake up the American family who really wants their kids to be discipled, who wants them to follow Christ, but to say, hey, you got to be intentional and take steps towards doing that. And it can't just be taking them to church, although you should do that. That's important.
20: Yeah, right. Well, you know, and what I would say with that is you don't have to be a theologian to disciple your kids, right? Like discipleship is not primarily study anyway. It is following. And so if you're a Christian yourself, if the best thing you can do for your kids is show your kids how to follow Jesus yourself. You do know how to, hopefully you know how to do that. You don't have to be a theologian. You don't have to be a pastor, but you should be a follower of Jesus yourself. And so show me what it looks like to follow Jesus. That's your role. And then encourage your kids to follow Jesus. What I learned as a parent, one of the struggles that I faced, that most parents face, you don't want your kids to go astray. You don't want to raise a prodigal, and you live almost in fear. What if one of my kids becomes a prodigal? And so we're afraid. We know there's a lot at stake here, and so we'd rather just hand them off to a professional. But I remember my dad, when I was a teenager, I would come to my dad and I'd need his advice. And I'd say, Dad, I'm looking at going to this college or that college and maybe majoring this or that. What do you think I should do? And my dad always had the same answer. He said, I think you should go to God and ask him. And I would say, well, yeah, I'm going to pray. But like, Dad, what do you think I should do? He wouldn't tell me. He'd said, look, go to God, ask him, pray about it, seek his will. And when you hear something, when God tells you, then come tell me what God said. And we can talk about that. But don't come to me first. And what my dad was trying to do was to teach me not to follow him, but to follow Jesus. And for a lot of parents, we don't even realize we're doing that. But we're really teaching our kids to follow us. And one of the ways so later, when I was older, I said, Dad, why is it you never told me? Like, you never gave me straight up answer. You must have had opinions. He said, well, two reasons. He said, first, God's a lot smarter than me. So he said, there's no man on earth who loves you more than I do, but I'm not perfect. And I would hate for you to base your whole life on my opinion. Because what if my opinion's wrong? I don't know the future. I didn't make you. I don't know what God's plans are for you. I can give you my best guess, but God doesn't guess. He knows. And so I wanted you just to always learn, just habitually go to him. But he said, secondly, I'm not always going to be here for you. He said, I'll be gone one day. And every time you come to me asking for advice, I just give it to you. I'm teaching you to always come to me first when you need guidance. I want to teach you to go to Jesus first. He'll always be there for you long after I'm dead and gone. And my dad died 2.5 years ago, and I've thought of that often. I'm so glad my dad taught me to follow Jesus, because he's still available to me, just like he always has been. And so I, as a parent, I don't know if I had quite the self-control my dad did. I had lots of opinions for my kids, and it was hard not to tell them. But I didn't want to short-circuit that. And my dad always kept saying, we're always falling short of a relationship with Jesus. Instead, we just give parental counsel, parental guidance, or we just take them to church, but we don't drive them to Jesus. And so I think one of the things I learned from my dad was ask the right questions. You know, when your kid says, I'm not sure where to go to college next year, don't say, well, where would you like to go? Where would you qualify? You know, which sports team would you like to cheer for? Ask them, well, as you've been praying, what are you sensing God is leading you to do? Where do you think God's leading you? And what's he putting on your heart? And my dad would always drive me to say, be God-centered, God-focused, and assume that we will spend our whole lives following Jesus. And so you model that for them, and then don't short-circuit their own following of Jesus. Keep driving them back there and encouraging them to learn how to follow him themselves.
19: What a beautiful legacy that your dad left. I think that's really, really incredible. And it strikes me as I'm listening to it, Richard, that your dad gave up some control there. That's really what he did, because as parents, I think that is our natural response to fear. We have fear that our kids are going to make the wrong decision, go the wrong place, get in the wrong friends, and then leave their faith, right? That's ultimately the worst fear of a Christian parent, is that our kids are going to walk away from their faith, reject their values. Just like you said, you're going to have a prodigal child, you're going to have a rebellious child, a broken relationship with your child. And so I think our natural human response is to have control and say, like, okay, either through manipulation, through outright, you know, I'm not paying for you to go there. What kind of faith was that like for your dad to give up control, to allow you the freedom to make your faith your own and to follow Jesus like that?
20: Yeah. Well, the really sad thing is sometimes the fact is we're not even necessarily concerned there'll be a prodigal. We're concerned that God will ask our kids to do something we don't want them to do. What if God calls my kid to be a missionary in Africa and take my grandkids to Africa? You know, what if they end up working with the inner city homeless people, grandkids to Africa? You know, what if they end up working with the inner city homeless people, and I want them to have a good white collar job? And I've literally known

0: time where all three of my adult kids all went to the same church I do. My oldest son was on staff at our church, and it was his, my parents went to that church. It was like the ideal thing. I had three grandkids in the nursery at the church, and it was like my perfect world. And then one day, my son on that was on staff at the church, Mike, he met with me and my wife, and he said, "Mom, Dad, you know how you've always taught me to follow Jesus? Yeah, yeah. And we're proud of you for doing that." He said, "Well, now God's calling me to go move 2,800 miles away and start a church on the west coast of Canada." Wow. And I'll tell you what, that was hard. It was really hard. And my that son has a child on the autism scale. And as grandparents, we just wanted to be there to help our grandson and help our son. And they sold their house, and they had about a month where they lived at our house. The last month they were in Atlanta, they lived in our house. And he's got four kids now, four of our grandkids. And we loved on those kids. We loved on our daughter-in-law and our son. And I'll tell you what, the morning we had to drive them to the airport, we came home and my wife sobbed for about three straight days. It was so hard to see this family that needed help, needed grandparenting help. But Jesus was leading them 2,800 miles away from us. And I'm devastated too, but about three or four days later, my wife and I circled up and said, "But aren't you proud? We raised this child. Every time Jesus showed up beside his fishing boat, said, 'Get out, follow me.'"
1: Oh, my goodness.
0: And he'd just get out and he'd go. And I said, "As hard as it is on us, that's what we taught him to do."
1: That's what we taught him. We're already at our first break. Hang on.
0: Lead him nearby.
1: Hang on. I'm going to hold you right there.
0: A block away.
1: Listen, we are going to be right back on the other side of this break. You don't want to hear the end of the story, the conversation. We'll be right back following Jesus, Dr. Richard Blackaby. Hello, I'm Jessica Pegg, host of Dr. Nurse Mama. 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
6: When you consider the breadth and the scope of what God is doing here, this is one of the places that it is good soil to invest in addition to the work that we're doing here, the partnerships we have all across the country. This is a time when God would have his people to refuse to retreat from the darkness that is prevalent, but that we would stand and put the light on the lampstand, as the scripture calls us to.
4: Charathon is coming October 6th, 7th.

0: Welcome back, friends. That is Living Hope by Phil Wickham. And we do have a living hope. We have a hope that is alive. We have a hope that is a person, and that person is Jesus. And I'm so grateful today to be talking to Dr. Richard Blackaby. He's author of a new book. It's called Following Jesus, God's Ancient Path to Spiritual Maturity. And right before the break, Richard, you were just sharing a really vulnerable story about watching your son follow Jesus 2,800 miles across the country with four children, watching him go that far away, your wife sobbing for 3 days. I give her all the kudos in the world. I think I would be at least 3 weeks. It would be really, really hard. But, you know, I think there is this kind of misnomer and this prosperity gospel that's really attractive. Like, hey, follow Jesus and your life is going to be amazing and God's going to answer your prayers and there's going to be blessings. But when we look at, you talk about God's ancient path to spiritual maturity, you know, we look at the outcome of the 12 disciples, and they all ultimately gave their lives for the gospel. And the real story is that life is difficult, but we have that hope, just like Phil Wickham was just singing about. We have that living hope. So how does that kind of hope anchor you to say, okay, God, I trust you, even though in this life I'm sending my son 2,800 miles away, or whatever it is where people are trying to get their kids to follow Jesus, they're following Jesus in their own life. How do we push against what we think that's going to look like, the kind of glamorized version of it, and embrace the messiness of it?
1: Yeah, you know, and I think I've often thought if Peter and Andrew were like we are today, when Jesus showed up by their boat, they would have invited Jesus to join them in their boat and say, come on, join us, Jesus. Come. That's kind of the prayer we always ask people to pray. Ask Jesus to come into your heart. In their case, they could have asked him to come into their boat, and then they could have thought, won't this be cool? Now, whenever we go fishing, we'll have the Son of God here in our boat with us. But Jesus doesn't do that. He doesn't enter into our world and say, okay, how do you want to make room for me here in your busy lives? He says, You make the adjustment. You get out of your boat and you come with me. And I think that just that simple mindset has caused us so much confusion, because that's what we really want. We want to build our own little nest, our families and our worlds. And God, you just come and bless us and be with us and help spice things up in our life. But we're bewildered when he starts taking people to follow him and to take them into where he's going and what he's up to. And I think that causes a lot of our problems. Is, well, you don't just add Jesus into your busy life. He radically turns your life upside down. And now it's focused not on where you're going, but where he's going. And, you know, I would just say for us, if you, like my parents, I remember as a 8-year-old having a family meeting and my parents saying, hey, we lived in Los Angeles. And they said, hey, there's a church with 10 people in Canada, and God told us to go up there and save it, and we're going. And we watched our parents, just humbly ordinary people, following Jesus. And so it's not surprising to me that all five of their children ended up following Jesus, all five became ministers themselves. And to this day, we're all still in ministry, still following Jesus, teaching our kids to do the same thing. But it was because we just watched. I guess the thing with my parents was, they had found the joy in following Jesus themselves, and because they had experienced that you can trust Jesus with your life when you follow him, that when their own kids started following Jesus, they knew they could trust Jesus with their kids too, because they'd experienced it. Our problem is there's a lot of parents who've never really followed Jesus themselves, and so when their kids start following Jesus, it scares them, because they've not experienced that you can trust Jesus. He may take you to a really hard place. Like you said, he might take you to martyrdom. He might take you to great sacrifice. But at the end of the path, you'll realize what a life it has been. I never could have dreamed of this had I not just followed Jesus. And it'll be good. So, yeah, I just tell people, don't wait till you've been to, you don't have to be at a seminary. You don't have to have a seminary degree in childhood development to disciple your kids. Just you follow Jesus, and really disciple making is inviting others to follow Jesus with you. That's what it really is. We're still following Jesus. Come on, you'll love it. It'll be fun, and off you go wherever Jesus leads. That's what discipling your kids ought to really look like.
0: And it really is. One of the biggest things that I have learned is to follow the voice of God in my life and to follow Jesus, because I think about the scripture about, you know, he's the good shepherd and his sheep know his voice. And I want to know the voice of God in my life and follow that voice and wake up every morning and say, okay, Jesus, what do you have for me today? Where are we going? What are we doing? Where am I on mission? Where can I follow you? And you've talked about that, you know, your own son following God's calling to pastor a church 2,800 miles away, your own parents saying, God has called us, God has told us to go from Los Angeles to Canada to pastor this church with 10 people. I think there's some people listening, Richard, who would think, how do you have such confidence that that is the voice of Jesus in your life, that that is God's calling on your life? Like, where do you get to that point where you can say, like, okay, I'm listening to God's voice in my life and I'm following the Lord with that degree of conviction? Where does that come from?
1: Yeah, well, practice, time. I've walked with a lot of people that have said, God never speaks to me. I've never heard God speak to me. And if I sit down with them over coffee and I just start asking them some questions, you know, what have you been reading the Bible lately? What verses have stood out to you? Did you hear a sermon recently that just really got gripped you and you just felt like you needed to do something, you know? And it never takes very long before it begins to dawn on them. Wait a minute. It seems to me like God's been speaking like crazy. I just didn't know that was him. I thought that was my wife. I thought that was just had a good preacher for a pastor. But I just started weeping during a worship song. I just thought it was a beautiful song. It's like, no, you are hearing from God. You just have never been discipled to recognize his voice. You just don't know that's what it is. And I've had to say to some folks, listen, just, I'm not necessarily go with your heart, but trust your spiritual instincts. When you begin to just sense that you should sign up for this summer's mission trip with your church, or you suddenly just feel like I need to volunteer and work with the youth group in my church, but it may not make sense. You may not figure out how you have the time, but there's just something within you. There's this sense. So often I've just said, just trust the Holy Spirit. He's working in you. That's him. Just step out, just get out of your boat, go with him, and he'll work it out, and you'll realize, well, lo and behold, that was God. And it worked out, and it's beautiful, and I love what I'm doing. Well, then next time he starts to speak that way, just trust that voice, get out again. And over time, it'll just become like second nature to you. It won't be a real complicated thing because you just learned. Oh, yeah. I know that voice. You know, it's just like every now and then you turn and there's Jesus standing beside your fishing boat. Now, okay, here we go again. You know, let's climb on out. Let's see where we're going this time. And it's not meant to be complicated. It's not a huge formula you have to follow. It just learn to trust that voice and the Spirit of God within you. He'll have ways of getting your attention. And then just trust him. Don't keep agonizing for years about should I or should I not get out of that fishing boat. Just get out and start taking the first steps. And before you know it, you'll be swept up into the activity of Almighty God.
0: You know, I can share a story with you, Richard, about a time that happened in my life when I was very young as a professor. I just felt a conviction from the Lord to take on this student group that was working in something called neonatal palliative care. Now, this is babies who are born prematurely or with really severe problems and they're probably not going to live long in this earth. And I really didn't want to do it because I was thinking, oh, that's sad. I don't know anything about that. But I just felt a conviction from the Lord, like, you need to do this. And so I did. And it ended up being a really beautiful experience. I learned a lot and it really took my career in kind of a different direction. And when I went to a Christian university, the very first day I walked in and I spoke about, you know, just the way that faith had influenced my nursing career. And this faculty, I did not even know. She walked up to me and she said, "The Lord has just told me that you need to come with me to India." And I was like, "India? What? Did you say perhaps Ireland or something else? You know, like India?" She said, "Yeah, but the only thing is you have to have experience in palliative care. Do you have that?" And I thought, Oh, yes. Yes, Lord, I do. So I see this. And I could just see how the Lord had moved in her heart and spoken to her and then affirmed that obedience that I had that long ago. And, you know, I think, Richard, sometimes, you know, when we're pursuing relationship with the Lord, when we're trying to follow Jesus, we treat him kind of like a genie or a Santa Claus. Like, okay, I'll ask you to help with all of my problems. I'll ask you for information. That's one thing you talk about in the book. Like, oh, you'll just teach me, make me wise, solve my problems. But really the exciting thing about following Jesus is that he invites us into relationship with him and into his mission. And he's going to accomplish his mission, whether we step in or not. But we have the privilege of being invited into that. Tell us more about how you differentiate that information piece versus the relationship piece.
1: Yeah, it's, well, you know, one of the things I just say in the book is Jesus is a whole lot more than a Bible study. For a lot of people, discipleship is just going to lots of Bible studies. Bible studies are great. But I know people that will just study the Bible all day long and just run from what they might be in 5 different Bible studies each week, just filling their head with all kinds of information about Jesus that they're not applying in their life. But when you follow Jesus, but the thing about a Bible study is just we're in control the whole time. We decide when we're going to go. We decide when we're going to pick up our Bible and read it. If we choose the books we want to study and we ignore the books we don't like, God starts getting in our grill in a Bible study. We just put the study down and quit for a while. But so we still have control when we're just studying, when we're just gathering information. But when you climb out of your fishing boat and you have no idea where Jesus is taking you, you're not in control anymore. He is, and that's scary. And you know, we touched on that earlier, but that loss of control, that's why it's just, can I just go to another Bible study? Because when I go to a Bible study, Jesus never makes me have to go work with the homeless or with people of other races or people that go to the prisons. But if I follow him, who knows where he might lead? So I'll just go study. I love to study some more in the book of Revelation. I'll just go study that instead. And Jesus is saying, you already know far more about me than you're applying now. Why just fill your head with more information? But a lot of our discipleship has basically been fill the head with more information. And there's nothing wrong with that, except that it should never be a substitute for actually following Jesus.
0: You know, not too long ago, my husband went to a men's Wednesday night Bible study, and they had several options for them to pick from. And he said, it made me laugh, Richard, because he said the room that was overflowing, that there was standing room only, was the Revelation Bible study. They ended up going, he and a couple of his friends ended up going to a Bible study about how to study the Bible. And there was 3 men in there, like 3 men. And they all sat around and had relationship with each other and talking about accountability and how to study the Bible so that you can learn who Jesus is and how to recognize his voice and what his character is. And I feel like once you go to the Word of God and you start to learn more about who Jesus is, that's going to be another metric test for, is that the voice of God in your life? Is it consistent with his character as presented in his Word? Do you find that to be true?
1: Yeah. And does it lead to action? You know?
0: Yeah.
1: Like with Jesus, whenever he encountered somebody, invariably it was go into all the world, you know, as you're going, do this. But there's lots of discipleship programs that never leads to going, never leads to doing. It just, next week, I can hardly wait to see what he has to say about, you know, the next chapter in Revelation. And it's so fascinating, but you don't do anything about it. And so I would just say, I'm always suspicious of discipleship that never leads to action. Just fills our head, crams it with some more stuff that tantalizes our imagination. And God's people just love to be tantalized and have Christian conspiracy theories and all kinds of things that we love to talk about. But meanwhile, the homeless and the poor and the oppressed and the unsaved who've never heard the gospel are all around us, and we're not doing anything about that. I just have a feeling that Jesus, you know, a funny story. Years ago, I had a kind of several, one weekend, I had 2 different people in crisis show up at my house, just desperate, just showed up, one of them Sunday morning. And so I'm just trying to house these people and feed them and minister to them. And they're broken, good friends, good people, but both going through crisis. So we took them to church with us. But normally we'd go to the Sunday school hour, the Bible study hour first. And then we just couldn't navigate that. I'm feeding all these out of town guests. So we got to church for the service. I'm walking in, but a friend of mine saw that I had missed the Bible study hour, and he made this loud comment about not all of us, you know, value Bible study. And he was kind of teasing me, but I thought to myself, I've had so many Bible studies about loving your neighbor. I didn't need another Bible study about that. Today, God let me actually love my neighbor, and he actually let me minister. And literally, if you missed a Bible study so that you could go with Jesus and do something,
0: amen.
1: You probably get
0: praise
1: people
0: God
1: wondering,
0: for that.
1: Like, you don't have perfect attendance in the Bible study. You must
0: That's
1: not
0: right.
1: be a very
0: well,
1: strong person.
0: Hang on. We're going to be right back after this next break. More with Dr. Richard Blackaby on the other side. We'll see you. Don't go away.
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4: 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I've spent decades studying economic warfare, national security, and the forces that can weaken a nation without ever firing a shot. That work led me to write The Four Horsemen of the American Apocalypse and Our Six Trials by Fire. In the book, I examine four forces I believe are challenging America's liberty and sovereignty, along with six major trials involving our national debt: the dollar, programmable money, the wealth gap, demographic decline, and immigration. I also explain why I believe America's decline is not inevitable, and I outline national and personal responses rooted in economic sovereignty, civic responsibility, stewardship, faith, and courage. The Four Horsemen of the American Apocalypse and Our Six Trials by Fire, with a foreword by Dr. Ben Carson, is published by Liberty Hawk Publishing. 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

0: Welcome back, friends. That is God. I'm Just Grateful by Chandler Moore and Elevation Worship. And I am here today with Dr. Richard Blackaby. And he is author of a new book called Following Jesus, God's Ancient Path to Spiritual Maturity. And we're having a really great, inspiring conversation about what does it mean today to follow Jesus? Now, we follow a lot of people. I think that is even more prevalent in modern society. It's normal to follow people because when we hear about the fall of a Christian influencer, the sin in their life or their fall from their platform, we think, oh gosh, I followed her. I followed her on social media. I followed him. I followed his ministry. And we follow people. We follow influencers. But of course, the ultimate influencer is Jesus. Following Jesus isn't about just being inspired, feeling good about the content that somebody feeds you. It involves trust and obedience and surrender and sometimes leaving what feels comfortable and predictable, just like the disciples left their fishermen nets. They left their boats and they followed Jesus. Jesus, as Dr. Blackaby said, did not get in their boat. They followed Jesus. Richard, what do you see in today's day and age? I see a lot of people following influencer content, and I think there's a lot of danger in that. It can be good. It can be inspiring. I know people are listening today wanting some good encouragement, but there are also some dangers there and distortions of Jesus that can be presented, and we're not as careful as we should be about vetting the content that we have. What is the difference between, you know, between feeling good, like looking for that feeling of, oh, I'm following Jesus and I feel so good about it, and actually the discipline of following Jesus, even when it can be scary or uncomfortable?
1: Yeah. And, you know, when you do have people in your life, and they might be Christian leaders, Christian teachers, I always want to evaluate, is my walk with Jesus actually getting better? Am I hearing him better? Am I more obedient to him? Or am I just now all I can think about is what this influencer tells me? And I always worry about people that they start doing the thinking for you. You know, that you don't need to pursue God. I can tell you what God wants you to do. Well, then that there all kinds of red flags should go off there. That's why I say, like with my dad, he always drove me back to Jesus. And so really good disciples are not necessarily the people that always have all the answers for you, but the ones who are the most faithful to drive you back to Jesus and make you have to go to that relationship. And then when you hear Jesus leading you to do a hard thing, they don't give you an escape. They hold your feet to the fire and say, have you followed yet? Are you doing what you told me Jesus wants you to do? So yeah, there's lots of people that want to guide you and tell you what to think and do. And I always evaluate them. When I'm around that person, does it drive me to Jesus, or do I just become enmeshed with this person's way of thinking and their rants and their soapboxes? Or are they always just driving? In fact, my dad used to always say, when he was a pastor, he would say, now as I'm preaching, he said, you need to have your Bibles open, and everything I say, you need to check me. He said, like, I'm trying to be biblical and God honoring, but I'm human. So even me, your beloved pastor, have your Bible there to check me out. Make sure if I ever get off track, go with Jesus instead of me.
0: I really do wish I could have met your dad. He sounds like such a remarkable man, and his ministry has influenced so many, and you are carrying on that legacy, that family legacy, so beautifully. And, you know, to hear a pastor saying that, check me, that is really a good thing. And I think it is really difficult in today's day and age to say things sometimes that are uncomfortable, to say things that are countercultural, but say things that are in line with God's truth. And we really have very little tolerance for uncomfortable feelings, almost an idolatry of our feelings. Like when we go to church, I'll hear people complain about the worship. Like, I'm not feeling that. Like, I'm just not feeling that. That did not make me feel good. And really, it's not about that good emotional experience. Like, if you pray with the Lord, like, it's always going to be amazing and refreshing. And I think about in my own life that when God has been just the closest to me, when I felt the presence of Jesus so much, it's been in those tough times. It's been in those dark valleys. It's been in those situations where I've begged the Lord for a different outcome or an answer, and he has said no, but he has stayed with me. How do we move past just chasing that good feeling and realize that being a disciple is disciplining ourselves to also endure some uncomfortable emotions sometimes?
1: Yeah, well, that's why the subtitle about just God's ancient path to spiritual maturity. You know, with so much church discipleship today, we don't even know what spiritual maturity looks like. We measure maturity by attendance. If you come every week, then you must be one of the more mature believers. But I've known people who've hardly missed a Sunday in 40 years who are some of the spiritually most immature people around. But they love going to church, but they've never changed. They've never grown. And so, you know, I would just say to folks, Jesus is not interested in leading you into comfort. He's leading you into maturity. And maturity means that you get stretched. It means you have to use muscles and get sore and suffer disappointment and go through crises and hurts. And you know, I've often said, if you want to experience God as your comforter, you're going to have to be uncomfortable first. Mm. If you want him to be your shield, protector, then you're going to have enemies. If he's going to be your healer, then you got to be sick first. So Jesus wants you to know him that way. He wants you to have the full experience of him. And so if you follow him, he knows where to lead you so that you have the kind of experiences that help you to grow up. And I can be sure if you always get what you want, you never experience disappointment or hurt, you're not going to grow up in physically or spiritually. Jesus wants you to mature, and so to become that adult that gets told no sometimes, that things don't work out, that people turn on you, and all you have left is Jesus. But through all of that, you look around, you realize, you know what? I'm not the same Christian I used to be. I challenge people all the time to say, are you the same Christian you were 5 years ago? Do you pray this? If I had a tape recording, a digital recording of you praying 5 years ago, and then I just record you praying this morning, would it be the very same? Like, you've had five more years to know God. Do you still talk to him the way you were 5 years ago? Or has your relationship with him gone to a deeper place? And so, yeah, that maturity, that's a lot of where Jesus is leading you, is to the places that will help you to grow up.
0: You know, when I think of the words of Scripture, we're told, deny yourself, take up your cross, and follow me. And people are so looking for the life hack, the instant fix, the magic thing that's going to suddenly make everything better. We have no tolerance for long-term struggle or you know, character formation like you're talking about. You know, as a society, we've kind of gotten pitiful about that because we're so used to modern creature comforts. And yet, that can be kind of hard, you know, when we're saying, hey, follow Jesus. He is the way. He is the truth. He is the life. No one comes to the Father but by him. But he's come to give you the fullness of joy, to give you the fullness of life. How do we say, yes, follow him? It's not a magic cure, not an instant fix, not a guarantee for no hardship in your life, but it is still better. How do we walk that line and really convey the truth of that?
1: Yeah, and of course you have to have experienced, if you're going to convince someone else of that, you have to have experienced it yourself first. And my wife is the ultimate nurturer, caregiver, and we've got a couple grandkids right now playing sports that they've had some adversity and some, you know, some losses and different things going on. And my wife hates that. She just hates sports and disappointment and someone's going to lose. And she and I have had a lot of talks to say, yeah, but I don't like to see my kids lose either, or someone play dirty with them. But I also don't want them to be babies. I want them to grow up and be mature and to be able to handle life however it comes. And you learn a lot of those lessons along the way. And so, you know, with people, I would just say, just, you know, the great thing about when you're following Jesus, even when you go into the valley of the shadow of death, if you're following Jesus, you're with Jesus. And and so you might not be experiencing what you like, but at least he's with you. And as long as he's present, you'll discover that you've got all that you need, and he's enough. I'd rather have Jesus in a hard place than not have Jesus in a good place. And so just going, follow, that's why I follow him, stays close. In fact, when I'm in a hard place, I tend to be walking even closer to Jesus. I'm right next to him. I'm holding on to him. and I think Jesus likes that. He likes that. Mm-hmm. When I take Richard through this adversity, he draws closer to me. And that's the whole point. So why wouldn't he keep taking me into some hard places if I just instinctively get closer to him when I go through those times?
0: You know, I remember one particular Thanksgiving when my husband had to have emergency surgery. We were really far from home in the middle of nowhere, Missouri. He had to have an oral surgery. We were at an oral surgeon's office. I had no idea who this person was. I've got four little kids in the car trying to figure out, you know, what is going on. And I was so worried and so overwhelmed. And Richard, when I walked into the office, into that oral surgeon's office on Thanksgiving, the first thing I hear over the speaker is, "Your love never fails, never gives up, never runs out on me. It was One Thing Remains by Christian Stanfield," playing on the speakers of that office. And I looked over at the wall and all I see is all of this oral surgeon's mission work. And the oral surgeon walks in and I said, "What made you come on Thanksgiving to, you know, help a stranger?" And he just pointed to the wall and was like, "That is the Lord at work in my life." And I see so many times where, you know, I wish that we hadn't had to have that experience. But to meet that just miraculous working of God, and to know that he doesn't promise that my life is going to be perfect, but he does promise to never leave me, to never forsake me. And if I look at the options there, that this life is just the best that I can make it for my own human frailties, or I serve a God who, if he was small enough to be understood, wouldn't be big enough to be worshiped, and somehow is going to redeem and restore and renew and make all things better. That leads us to the eternal mindset. And that really is where our hope is, isn't it, Richard? That this life is not all there is, that one day we will meet Jesus face to face. And that is the ultimate goal.
1: Yeah. And you know, that's why you want to tell those stories to your kids. Like, you want to share your journey about you as you follow Jesus. Hey, you know, kids, let me tell you, with my wife, we had our firstborn, and we literally were down to our last jar of baby food. We had no more food, had no money, no credit card. We were obediently at school trying to go to seminary. We have no money to feed our child, and down to the last jar of baby food. And then we get a random phone call from people that their kid just stopped eating baby food, and they've got all this baby food they don't know what to do with. They were about to throw it out, and they just thought of us and thought, you know, no offense, hope you're not offended that you, we're not don't acting like you need charity or anything, but we're going to throw it in the garbage if you don't need it. It's like,
0: wow.
1: And, you know, and then you, like, my son was probably 6 months old when that happened. So later you tell him, "Son, you wouldn't even remember this, but you were down to your last jar of baby food. And we were right where we knew God wanted us to be, but it just didn't make sense. We didn't have money feed our kid. And then let me tell you what happened." And so, and that's, I think, why generations start to all follow Jesus, because each generation tells the story of their journey. Hey, as we followed Jesus, it was hard. It was tough. We were sick. We had to go to the hospital. But let me tell you what Jesus did. And you know what? When you're sick, when you're in the hospital, that same Jesus will be there for you too. And you just, generation by generation, you just develop this spiritual legacy of every generation we follow Jesus, and you'll find it's the best way to live your life too.
0: Richard, you've been such an encouragement to us today. I encourage our listeners to get a copy of the book called Following Jesus, God's Ancient Path to Spiritual Maturity. And I hope that you will take the invitation to follow Jesus. It really is the best way. And that is our source of hope that will never, ever disappoint us. But you can be intentional about creating a home where Jesus isn't just talked about on a Sunday, but our kids and our grandkids and our families and our friends and our neighbors, they see what it looks like to intentionally follow Jesus. And it's in that mundane of the everyday that becomes miraculous. And God is always at work. If you open your eyes to see, if you start writing down the ways that Jesus is meeting you, even in that everyday, you will see that there is so much to be grateful for, so much at work. Thank you so much, Dr. Blackaby, for reminding us discipleship isn't just something we do. It is someone we follow. That is such an encouraging message. And as you ponder that today, I pray, as I always do, that the Lord will bless you and keep you and make his face to shine upon you and give you peace. And I pray that you will follow him. You will find that he is so, so good. I'll see you right back here tomorrow.
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6: For American Family News, I'm Robert Thornton. Police arrested a dual UK-Iranian national today on suspicion of plotting a terror attack following a security incident at a U.S.-run military base in England that British authorities have linked to Tehran. According to counterterrorism policing, the 27-year-old man was arrested in central London, and police have searched two properties in the UK capital. Five men, all British nationals in their 20s and from London, were arrested in the early hours of Sunday on suspicion of explosives and terror offenses close to the RAF Fairford Air Base. President Donald Trump spoke to reporters outside of the White House, where he discussed the attempted hijacking of an Air Dubai plane from earlier this week. The president said he's paying close attention to the investigation into the suspect and answered a reporter question about whether he is linked to Iran.
7: They're being very open with us. I would say the answer, based on what I'm hearing, is yes, but we're working on it right now.
6: Israeli Prime Minister Benjamin Netanyahu told the Fox and Friends program Israel believes the unidentified male pilot was radicalized by Islamist groups. And President Donald Trump and Vice President J.D. Vance are on the campaign trail today. Trump's travels were to take him to Texas and Oklahoma and kicked off what the president said will be a 32-day campaign blitz leading up to the November 3rd midterm election. Vice President Vance is in Florida. Chris Salcedo of Torch Radio talked about what he's watching in the midterms. He made the comments on AFR.
8: The balance of power, the Senate, in a lot of these races is top of the ticket in many of these states. And in Texas, I can tell you. So, you know, I'm watching Abdul Al-Sayed, and I'm watching, of course, in my home state of Texas, James Telefreak Show, and keeping an ear on some of the other big races. There was a cat in Iowa who was running for Senate, who says that he wants to bring in more illegal aliens and more foreign nationals to take Iowans' jobs, which I thought was a weird pitch. Yeah, I want to replace your jobs, you know, vote for me.
6: AFR host Jenna Ellis said, we must get out and vote our values in the general election, and Salcedo had this to say.
8: It's gotten so bad, Jenna, that that Karl Rove is calling those of us who support certain candidates Nazis. He's adopting the language of the left and falsely labeling people Nazis with whom he politically disagrees. That's the state of what I would call the Bush wing or the fake Republican wing of the Republican Party.
6: He also said people in Texas are waking up to what Democrat James Tallarico is all about. Authorities said a 40-year-old man was arrested early yesterday on suspicion of plotting an attack on the Texas Capitol. The Texas Department of Public Safety said in a statement that it received credible information about an individual planning a violent attack for today in Austin. Officials did not provide details about the plot, citing an ongoing investigation. The tip came in Tuesday evening, and SWAT officers made the arrest about 3 a.m. yesterday at a residence near San Antonio. An FDA recall of raw milk cheeses has taken effect. Fox's Lisa Brady reports.
9: a cheese recall, and it follows a multi-state breakout of bacterial contamination. The Food and Drug Administration says that 4 grass-fed raw milk cheeses made by the Sierra Nevada graziers are being called back after illnesses were reported related to E. coli contamination. The 4 recalled raw milk cheeses are Sierra Nevada's raw medium cheddar cheese, raw sharp cheddar, raw Monterey Jack cheese, and raw jalapeno Jack cheese. The FDA is investigating the illnesses to see if other products may be potentially affected. These products have a long shelf life. Consumers should check refrigerators and should not eat them. I'm Lisa Brady with Fox on Health.
6: In weather news, tropical moisture from the Pacific Ocean continues a flood threat for parts of the country. The major Texas metropolitan areas of Dallas, Austin, and San Antonio are in the bullseye of the greatest flash flood risk today. Flash flood warnings are in effect through early evening for parts of the San Antonio area. The National Weather Service says 2 to 3 inch rainfall rates per hour are possible. And for tomorrow, the National Weather Service says there is a slight risk of excessive rainfall across parts of southern and east central Texas. See more news online at afn.net.
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14: Up and down the mid-Atlantic region of the country, there are the Appalachian Mountains and the Blue Ridge region. And I'll go out to preach in some of those hilly areas, and I'll be talking to people, and they'll say, I live on a mountain. Or I live over on that mountain. And so we're going to talk today on Exploring the Word about the mountains we live on. And we'll explain a little bit about some significant hills, some mountains from God's Word, and where we stand on those respective mountains. With me, Alex McFarland, is in the studio, Bert Harper. And I welcome you, dear brother. It's good to be together.
15: It's good to be with you. And I'm telling you, I like the mountains. You know, if you got the beach or the mountains, I choose the mountains.
14: Yeah.
15: And I heard my oldest son, Nathan, he said, Dad, I got the perfect place for you and Mom to go. And I said, where? And he said, Hawaii. He said, the mountains come right out to the beach. So I said, you mean we could all be happy that way, huh? But I do love mountains.
14: Well, I know you've talked about one of your alma maters, Blue Mountain.
15: Now, listen, that it sounds bigger than it is. But anyway, yeah, it's a mountain for northeast Mississippi anyway.
14: Sure, sure. Well, folks, if you've got your Bible, be ready to turn to some scriptures with us because we're going to talk about some of the mountains in the Word of God. And this relates to the gospel. Let me just encapsulate kind of what we're doing here. We're talking about the gospel and your relationship to Jesus Christ, because the most important thing you'll ever do, the most vital decision you'll ever make, is to receive Jesus as your Lord and Savior. I've got a friend, Bert, and he's a pretty well-known Christian writer and minister, but he's got a sibling that's not a believer and, in fact, claims to be an atheist. And we were talking, and a number of times this brother has said, please pray for this family member, which we do, of course. And he said to me this, and I want you to respond. He said, I cannot believe somebody would leave this world without addressing the God issue. I mean, really, because, you know, think about it. Jobs come and go. We live. We age. There's health. There's sickness. There's youth. There's old age if we are fortunate enough to live. But, I mean, ultimately, I mean, the thing about, you know, it's been said one out of one die. And why is it, Bert, that people would in the face of their undeniable mortality, why would people leave this world without addressing the God issue?
15: I don't know. I'll be frank. When I think, you can probably tell me who said it, but it was about the person who believes God exists and he came and Jesus Christ was God, the God-man, and died on the cross and rose again. And it said, if I'm right about Jesus, you know, if I'm right about Jesus, I've gained everything. But if you are wrong about Jesus, about him not being a God-man, just another man, you've lost everything. And, you know, when I think about the God issue, I had to take, you know, comparative religions in college and seminary, and the just Christianity and the Bible on its face, without faith, Alex, without faith in believing Christ, is so far superior than any religion of the world. But when you start looking at the facts, you know it. But why people would refuse to see that there's a design. Can you name a thing that has design that doesn't have a designer? Exactly. I just can't comprehend anybody not settling that issue. Yes or no? I can't.
14: The evidence of God is all around.
15: It is.
14: And let me just digress for a moment and talk about, you know, we frequently in our seminars that we do around the country, we'll talk about creation, conscience, scripture, savior, CCSS. If somebody says, you know, why should I believe in God? Because, you know, sadly, of those under 30, millennials and younger, atheism is kind of hot right now, oddly enough. And I meet, you know, I'll be in churches because by God's grace, you know, I'm in front of 100,000 youth a year easily. And I'll say, how many know somebody who would claim to be an atheist? How many of you, middle school, high school, college, how many of you have a friend that would claim to be an atheist? Bert, no kidding, hands down, it's 100%. Every audience. Now, 10 years ago, there might be 3, 4, 5 kids.
15: It's changed.
14: I know. Now, creation, conscience, scripture, savior. I would submit to you, these things are best understood in terms of God being real. Creation had to have a creator. Conscience, your knowledge of right and wrong. There's a law written on the heart. There had to be a lawgiver. And then you've got the Bible, fulfill prophecy, amazing power. And then you've got Jesus who rose from the dead. All right. Creation, conscience, scripture, savior. These four reasons alone, there must be a higher power behind it all.
15: I think you come to the decision there's a higher power, and then you got to come, who is the higher power?
14: Well,
15: when you do that, scriptures, I mean, the Bible, I'm telling you what, it doesn't answer all the questions. But it points us to the one where we can get those answers and to those questions. And so, yes, so what are you going to, you know, build your life on? I agree. Man, why would you go out of this world and not settle the issue of God? And if you're open-minded, I do believe you'll come to the God of the Scriptures.
14: I really do, too. Psalm 19, very famously, and I love Psalm 19, but it talks about creation and conscience. It says, the heavens declare the glory of God, the firmament showeth his handiwork. Day unto day utters speech, night unto night shows knowledge. Verse 3 of Psalm 19, there is no speech nor language where their voice is not heard. Mm. Now, what that is saying is, look, the creation had to have a creator, the heaven and the earth, and everybody knows this. I've been to a lot of parts of the world, undeveloped third world nations, where people living literally on the ground in a thatch roof will talk about the great God or creator. You know, so three questions. Does God exist? Number two, what kind of God exists? And number three, how may I know this
15: him.
14: God?
15: Amen. Good questions.
14: And so there's some hills in Scripture that point us to these things. Now, Bert, if I were to throw out to you, what are in the Word of God, what are some famous mountains?
15: Let me see. How about Pisgah?
14: Okay. Well, yeah, that is one.
15: Nebo?
14: Mount Nebo, yeah, okay.
15: And then the big boy, Mount Hermon.
14: Mount Hermon,
15: big
14: okay.
15: boy, big
14: Which
15: boy
14: probably
15: up there.
14: The highest one.
15: Yeah, the highest one, yeah. So are those important?
14: Well, you know, they are, but they weren't the ones I was actually thinking about.
15: So if I were taking a test, I would have not have passed that one.
14: Well,
15: huh?
14: No, actually, I'm pretty impressed with your knowledge there. You know, in Matthew 17, when they went up on the Mount of Transfiguration, which mountain was that? Wasn't that probably Hermon?
15: That's probably Hermon. As I toured the Holy Land and I went there, and I remembered the scriptures and studied the scriptures, I came away thinking, I believe this is the place.
14: Yeah. Well, there are a lot of mountains mentioned, but I guess I'm going to be selective.
15: Okay, let's see. Now, there's a lot of others. You know, there's a lot of mountains, so let's see which ones.
14: Everybody knows Mount Calvary, and songs have been written, and we're going to get to that. But the one I want to start with, and again, folks, this is about your relationship to Christ, is a mountain called Mount Sinai. Now, very famously, the first of our three mountains we're going to visit today, Mount Sinai, what happened there?
15: You got to go to Moses. Let me see. He was up there all by himself until God showed up, right?
14: That's right.
15: And matter of fact, I think God was there before him, and I think God drew him up there. And he, you know, something about hiding in the cleft of the rock and no man can look upon me and live. A lot of stuff happened on Mount Sinai, Alex.
14: Well, the Lord appeared to him, and with the finger of God, the stone tablets were written, the Ten Commandments.
15: Yep.
14: Mount Sinai speaks of the holiness of God, but it also speaks of the sinfulness of man.
15: Yeah.
14: And, you know, hiding in the cleft of the rock, he hideth my soul in a dark, stormy land. Wasn't it because of the glory of God?
15: Yeah,
14: the
15: passed
14: absolute,
15: by.
14: Yeah. I mean, he had to get in a safe place.
15: And then God had to hold his hand over him. The cleft of the rock wasn't enough protection from that glory.
14: Exactly.
15: He had to hold his hand up as it passed by, and he said he only saw the hinder parts. In other words, he saw the train, you know, like Isaiah saw in the train fill the temple, the latter part of it. You talking about holy. Alex, what you just said is beyond, I think it's beyond description to tell about how important that is, the holiness of God.
14: Well, when Exodus 33 talks about Moses being really shielded, guarded, hidden in the cleft of the rock, would it be fair to say that speaks of the righteousness of Christ?
15: It does.
14: Because here's the thing, friend, and listen, we're proclaiming this message because we care about you and we care about your soul. More importantly, Jesus cares about you. But if you think you can appear before a holy, eternal, infinite, all-powerful, righteous, just God clothed in anything other than the rock of Jesus, you're not going to be able, you'll evaporate. You cannot stand before God unless you are clothed really in a fireproof garment, a holy-proof garment, the righteousness of Jesus.
15: And when Moses came down, he was aglow. I mean, to be in the very presence of God, it changed his life.
14: Let me say this. I was on the road preaching, and it was my privilege to represent the American Family Association last fall at a few events, and I was on the East Coast, and I always love to know what people do. And I asked, there was a lady, I said, what do you do as a career? She said, well, I'm an engineer at the nuclear plant. A fine Christian lady, and I said, wow. And she said, well, we have the reactor, and they drop the rods down in the core. And I was listening to this with a little bit of trepidation, I have to tell you. And I said, are you worried about exposure to radiation? And she said, well, she said, they check us every week, and, you know, we have to wear these meters, you know, that we don't have too much exposure. And she said, every now and then, you know, some of us react and we carry a little more radiation on our person than is appropriate. But she said, I will tell you this, and there's the water where the cooling of the core is. She said at night it glows blue. The water glows blue. She said when all the lights are out, you can see the water that cools the reactor glows blue. And, you know, the merits or not of nuclear power is not what I'm getting at. My point is this. If being near a finite created element

0: would see the holiness of God, but man went, the greatest need was still unmet.
1: Still unmet. We're going to talk about
0: We're going to talk about that, meeting that
1: need
0: later.
1: Three important hills and their significance to you on Exploring the Word.
0: We'll be back right after the break with more, the three most important hills in the Bible. And that'd be a good trivia question for you and a good Sunday school question to ask your class just this next Sunday.
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6: It's perfectly logical to be at peace when everything around you is calm and tranquil. But Dr. Tony Evans says the kind of peace Jesus promises often makes no sense at all. He'll explain why as we spend 2 minutes with Tony.
7: Two painters one day were asked to paint a picture of peace in a contest. The first painter painted his picture, and oh, what a serene portrait it was. The painting included a shepherd walking sheep by this serene lake. The second gentleman came out with his portrait. The sky was pitch black. The waves on the water were billowing up and down. Boats that were on the water were being tossed about. It was a portrait of disaster. But in the corner, right there at the edge of this horrific circumstance in life, was a little bird standing on a rock with its mouth open and one little light coming from the darkness of the cloud shining down on the bird as it sung in the midst of its darkness. When they made the decision about the portrait, they said the second man won with the dark surroundings, because that's biblical peace. There is thunder and lightning and the winds blowing and circumstances are against you and nothing looks right, and you still singing, because you got a peace that passes understanding.
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0: We found out that Mount Pisgah, Nebo, and Hermon are not the three most important mountains that's mentioned in the Bible, although they're interesting and some important things happen there, but we're looking at three, and we've discussed one, Mount Sinai, and we've got two more to cover. Alex, are you going to reveal what is behind door number two?
1: Well, it's not hard to go there, I don't think. Mount Calvary. And you're talking about Sinai and the sinfulness of man, the holiness of God, and the need for this second mountain, Mount Calvary, the mountain of the cross. Winston Churchill, who I love, I revere Winston Churchill. I hope we see him in heaven. I tend to think that we will based on his meeting.
0: I do as well. Let me remember that. And before you go to the quote, I had the privilege of traveling to England about 3 years ago, Jan, my wife and I, and we got to go to his burial site.
1: Oh, wow.
0: Yeah, in place of him being buried.

0: buried there in London at, you know, all the, where every, a lot of them are buried. He chose to be buried out in a rural church outside of London, not far from where he was born, matter of fact, in a home out there. And we got to see his burial site and his wife. And we had a church service in the church there where it's in a church cemetery.
1: Yeah.
0: And it was one of the highlights of my life. And we found out a little bit about the history of Winston Churchill, yeah. and there's evidence possibly yes. that he'll say, we know the nanny that took care of him and put the Word of God in his mind, mm-hmm. hopefully in his heart early on, made a very big, significant difference in his life. So
1: amen.
0: I think there's some possibilities there.
1: Well, at one point he was sick, and somebody asked him if he was ready to meet God, and Churchill assured the person that he was, but smugly, at that point in his life, said, the real question is whether the Almighty is ready to meet me. Now, that's not the right attitude.
0: No, it's not.
1: And I think Churchill did have a change of heart, but here's the thing. When you leave this world, my dear friend, and you stand before God, it will not be peer-to-peer interaction.
0: No.
1: Am I right?
0: God is not man, and man is not God.
1: That's right.
0: And we better get ready to... What was the quote? You were going to quote him, and I took us off target there. You were going to talk about what Churchill said.
1: Well, that was it. You know, yeah. He said, you know, the question is whether the Almighty is ready to meet me, which is not...
0: is the question, isn't it?
1: It is.
0: That he had, but...
1: We've got to ask, are we ready to meet God? Now, I mentioned Psalm 19 at the beginning of the program, and you've got the creation of God, the creation of the world, but then you've got the content of the Word. In verse 7 of Psalm 19, it says, the law of the Lord is perfect, converting the soul. The testimony of the Lord is sure, making wise the simple. There's a lot the Bible says about conversion, and let me read this of our need for conversion from Psalm 19. It ends and it says, who can understand his errors? Cleanse me, thou, from secret faults. Keep back thy servant also from presumptuous sins. Let them not have dominion over me. Then shall I be upright and shall be innocent of great transgression or much transgression. Now, verse 14 of Psalm 19 should be all of our desire. Let the words of my mouth and the meditation of my heart be acceptable in thy sight, O Lord, my strength and my redeemer. Okay, here's my point. Mount Sinai was all about our sin, the law of God, the guilt of man. Mount Calvary is about the mercy of God and the need of man. Who can understand his faults? None of us. John Piper said this, the bad news is you're a whole lot worse sinner than you think you are. The good news is God's a whole lot bigger God than you think he is. Let's talk a little bit about Mount Sinai. What happened there on that most significant of hillsides, Bert? What happened?
0: We find out God revealing himself in his character and in his glory, and man does not measure up. Man comes far short. His glory was revealed just in the Shekinah glory that came forth, and his character was revealed in the Ten Commandments, and even in that, man finds himself coming short. So the whole idea of Mount Sinai, can you build your life on the person who says, you remember the rich man who says, I've kept all these from my youth up?
1: Mm.
0: Jesus looked beyond his words and looked to his heart, and he said, well, I tell you what, there's one commandment. He didn't utter it, but he asked the question, go and sell thy goods and give it to the poor. And he did not want to do that.
1: He
0: went away
1: sad
0: because he had great riches. And the Bible says, thou shalt not what? Covet?
1: Yeah.
0: And also, thou shalt have no other gods before me?
1: Right.
0: I think when he walked away, he demonstrated that two of those commandments were not real to him, Alex. And that is the whole truth. When you look at those Ten Commandments and you see the character of God revealed and you see who we are, adultery in your heart, committed murder in your heart, all these things, it shows who we really are. We come short. We come short of the glory of God. That's what is revealed on Mount Sinai.
1: Well, exactly. And that's why we needed Mount Calvary. Now, Adrian Rogers preached so eloquently. I mean, few people could really wield the English language like Adrian Rogers did. And he said, on a skull-shaped hill outside of Jerusalem, man murdered his maker. On Mount Calvary, so much is happening there. I mean, in a way, it's bloody and hard to see. the film The Passion of the Christ, which Mel Gibson created, you know, more than a decade ago. I remember, Bert, I was asked to be at a screening of it in Florida. At that time, I was doing some work for the North American Mission Board. And I was there with Elmer Towns and David Jeremiah and some people and Bill Bright, the late Bill Bright of Campus Crusade. And a small group of us were there, and Mel Gibson came and gave us a private rough cut screening. It wasn't the finished product, but it was close. And he said, I need you all, you preachers, to help me promote this. And he said, and this is not an endorsement of everything Mel Gibson's ever said or done, but I appreciate his heart. He said, I pray this will be a tool for evangelism. Well, the lights went down and we saw The Passion of the Christ, which I would encourage everybody to see. It is very, very hard to see. And I'll tell you this. I've got a friend, Gary Habermas, world expert on the resurrection. And he was a technical advisor in the elements of the crucifixion. The film was very gory. The film was hard to watch. Somebody asked Gary Habermas, did you think that film was accurate? And it was given an R rating because of the brutality and the violence. Christ being beaten with a cat of nine tails, crown of thorns, nailed to the cross. Habermas, the expert on this subject, he said, well, if anything, the film probably wasn't violent enough.
0: Yeah. Wow.
1: Now, my point is, on that mountain, Mount Calvary, the mercy of God overshadowed the darkness of sin.
0: Yes.
1: The law of God was satisfied, but the loving, the compassion of Jesus was manifested. I mean, we could go on and on, couldn't we, about
0: yeah,
1: Calvary.
0: That's why so many songs have been written at Calvary. You know, on a hill far away stood an old rugged cross on which the Prince of Glory died.
1: Yeah.
0: Alex, Mount Calvary stands, okay, let me say, Mount Sinai is here, and the third one, which we're not going to reveal yet, stands here, but the peak in the middle reigns highest. Mount Calvary is the place where Jesus, who knew no sin, became sin, that the righteousness of God could be made available to us. Now, what is that righteousness? Go back to Mount Sinai. You got it?
1: Yeah.
0: Let's make that connection. On Mount Sinai, we saw the righteousness of God, the character of God, the glory of God revealed. And here on Mount Calvary, we see where Jesus, who knew no sin, became that sin that we might be made what? Righteous.
1: Yes.
0: Made righteous. We were not born righteous. That's important to know, isn't it? Not born righteous, but made righteous.
1: That's right.
0: Through the righteousness of Jesus Christ. And Mount Calvary is the only place, not another place. There's no other. One more thought, and I want to hand it back to you. We get a picture of that in Genesis chapter 22. When Abraham is told by God to go to a mountain that I will show you later and take your son and offer your son, Isaac. How many mountains down there, you know, in Mount Moriah, there were several mountains, but there was only a ram caught in a thicket on top of one of those mountains. Have you ever thought, what if Abraham had said, you know, that mountain's too high, God, I don't like that mountain. I'm going to select my own mountain to offer up my son. If he had chosen the wrong mountain, the sacrifice of the ram would not have been there.
1: Isn't that something?
0: I'm still a kid, Alex, so I still play the what if game.
1: Right, right.
0: You know, when you're a kid, you play what if. Every once in a while, we need to play that what if game. What if Abraham had chosen the wrong mountain? Now, I relate that to someone who is listening. If you're dependent upon your own righteousness, you are choosing the wrong mountain. If you're choosing to be a member of the right church and baptized in the right manner with the right exact words, you're choosing the wrong mountain. There's only one, and it's where Jesus Christ took our place.
1: Amen.
0: On Mount Calvary. That is the place.
1: There's a song. You know, we love songs, and I know you're going to know this one, Bert. I must needs go home. By what?
0: By the way of the cross.
1: The way of the cross. There's no other way
0: but this.
1: I shall ne'er get sight of the gates of light if the way of the cross I miss.
0: It is the only way. Jesus says, I am the way, the truth. I love the definite article. Now,
1: oh, yes.
0: You know, you were an English major, right?
1: I was. Yes, I was.
0: Okay, I was not. I tell folks I would have got a free ride in education if I had known how to write English. But when you make single digits and on your ACT score with English.
1: Don't sell yourself short.
0: Now, listen, that's how poor I was. But God can take those foolish things and make something out of them. But I just want to show the definite article. You know, I'm always looking for repeated words.
1: Yeah.
0: Always look for that definite article in certain areas.
1: Yes.
0: I am the way, the truth, the life. What does that mean? There's no other way.
1: There's no other way.
0: I'm not a way. Not all roads lead to Rome. Mm. Not all roads lead to heaven. Jesus is the way. There's no other way but this.
1: You know, I do a lot of traveling, and people love, it's a little bit of a status symbol to brandish a passport with a lot of stamps in it. I've met people, you know, for graduation, we went to Paris for high school graduation. We've been to England. We went to Zanzibar. We've been to India. You know, and if people really want to be impressive, they've been to Australia and
0: New Zealand
1: and to Antarctica.
0: Oh man!
1: Because you know, if you want
0: to, you don't go any further.
1: That's right. If you want to hit all seven continents,
0: yeah.
1: But I want to tell you, friend, you've never been anywhere till you've been to Calvary.
0: Amen.
1: And maybe you did that seventh continent. Few people get. You've been to Antarctica, but if you haven't been to Calvary, you just haven't been anywhere. You know that song, "The Way the Cross Leads Home." Yeah, I love that song. The last verse says, I bid farewell to the way of the world, to walk in it nevermore. For my Lord says, come, and I seek my home, and he waits with an open door. The way of the cross leads home. Friend, today, maybe God is calling you to scale Mount Calvary. And the funny thing, you go up this mountain by humbling down your life. And you need to admit and say, Lord, I need you. I cannot save myself. My money can't buy me heaven. My effort can't earn me heaven. My track record isn't worthy of heaven. Lord, I'm lost. Please save me. Now, what we want to say is, and we've got another hill. We've talked about Sinai, the law of God that does condemn you. Calvary, the salvation of God that you're being offered right now. You need to say, Lord, I admit I'm a sinner. Lord, I believe Jesus, the Son of God. See, on that cross, it was a purposeful death. Jesus was not a martyr dying for his faith. He was a Savior dying for you.
0: Amen.
1: And it was a very intentional, purposeful death. His death on the cross, his subsequent resurrection, is the one thing, the one and only remedy.
0: Amen.
1: That will forgive your sin, save your soul, heal your broken heart,
0: only one.
1: Restore your life, and guarantee you heaven. Today, would you walk the hill by way of prayer? Would you come up this hill called Mount Calvary?
0: Amen. Alex, what you said was he purposefully did that. He endured it. When we hear the words, he spilled his blood, that's really a misnomer. He poured his blood. Spilling.
1: He gave it.
0: He is accidental. Pouring is purposeful.
1: That's
0: he
1: a good point.
0: He purposefully went to the cross. Now, Alex, you remember what he did before he did that? He went to the garden and prayed, if there be any other way, let this cup pass from me. The only way that Jesus could redeem mankind was through the cross. And the only way mankind can come to the Father is through the cross.
1: That's right.
0: The cross of Jesus Christ. There's no other way. And if you're trying some other way, Alex has already said it. I'm putting my thoughts in. If you're trying some other way, if you think you can be good enough, if you think you can have the right philosophy of life, if you can think, okay, I've got a Christian worldview. Well, listen, you can be right on evolution and say it's false and I believe in creation. You can even be right on tithing, Alex. And say, man, I believe there's something special about giving a tenth of my income to church or to ministry. You'd be right on all those things and yet miss the cross.
1: Yeah.
0: Don't miss it. I mean, the cross is it. Mount Calvary and because of Mount Sinai, we see the need of Mount Calvary.
1: Oh, amen.
0: We all come short of the glory of God. We do not measure up, do we? Our best is not sufficient.
1: Exactly. You know, there was a song a few years ago, a praise tune, Crucified, Laid Behind the Stone. And it says, like a rose trampled on the ground. He took the fall and bore it all for us. See, the stone that covered the tomb and the stone that would be your gravestone too is the law of God that you've broken. But Calvary is the solution. Now, we've got another mountain to climb, so stay tuned when Exploring the Word comes back after this brief break. 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
4: I'm Kevin Freeman, host of Pirate Money Radio here on AFR each Saturday morning. I've spent decades studying economic warfare, national security, and the forces that can weaken a nation without ever firing a shot. That work led me to write The Four Horsemen of the American Apocalypse and Our Six Trials by Fire. In the book, I examine four forces I believe are challenging America's liberty and sovereignty, along with six major trials involving our national debt: the dollar, programmable money, the wealth gap, demographic decline, and immigration. I also explain why I believe America's decline is not inevitable, and I outline national and personal responses rooted in economic sovereignty, civic responsibility, stewardship, faith, and courage. The Four Horsemen of the American Apocalypse and Our Six Trials by Fire, with a foreword by Dr. Ben Carson, is published by Liberty Hawk Publishing. More information at fourhorsemanbook.com.
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0: Exploring the Word is back. Alex McFarland with Bert Harper. And we're going to return to our talk of three significant mountains and what they mean to you. I do want to mention that Exploring the Word, a ministry of the American Family Radio Network, is on social media, Facebook and Twitter and things like that. You can follow us. We would be very honored if you would like our page, and you can find us online. You can also contact us. We love to hear from you. Whoever you are, you know, if you like the show, let us know if it's a blessing to you. Or maybe you have a Bible question or just a prayer request. 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
1: And Alex, I want people to know that you're a full-time evangelist. I keep the fires, home fires burning here in Tupelo. Yes, I go out some, Jan and I do, but you're on the road week in and week out all through the year. And if they want you, they can go to Alex at alexmcfarland.com.
0: That's right.
1: And they can find out something. You have what you'd call an enlistment where they can see and they can ask. And, because there's, you know, there's certain things that need to take place for a full-time evangelist. I can't imagine. Tell what a full – there's not a lot of you guys around anymore.
0: Well, there really aren't, and I appreciate you giving that out. And yes, my website is just my name, alexmcfarland.com, and I've been on the road, started out really doing apologetic seminars, which I still love to do, and I teach apologetics at a number of universities, which is defending the faith. But I realized early on that the church needed not just data, but they needed the power of the Holy Spirit and revival and awakening.
1: That's what I want to say. That's what's I want to say. It. That's what sets you apart from many. I won't say all because I think that would be a wrong thing to say. But from many of those that are apologists, yours with that evangelism, the Spirit of the Lord, you know, the appeal to come to Christ. It sets yours, you know, with a different tone. I would say.
0: Let me tell you who my two heroes are. I've got a lot of heroes that I have been touched by and look up to, including yourself. But I guess if I had two heroes, one would be Josh McDowell and one would be Billy Graham.
1: If you combine those two, you're doing all right.
0: Well, defending the faith and proclaiming the faith. And
1: amen.
0: So I love it. I'm in easily 150 to 200 cities a year. And wherever you are, I mean, if you want to talk about doing a seminar, if you want to do an evangelistic event in your church or your community, or if you want me to go to the local university and do Q&A with an atheist, been there, done that, love it, go to alexmcfarland.com.
1: Amen. One more thing I want you to do, and we can both do this, Greenville, North Greenville God University, they are a very big support. AFA and North Greenville, they really help you in carrying out what God's calling is in your life.
0: They do. North Greenville University is a Southern Baptist college in South Carolina. It's been there since 1892. It was started as a school for the kids of the bootleggers. You know, what's interesting is in the upstate of South Carolina in 1892, Southern Baptist missionaries wanted to evangelize the children of the moonshiners.
1: And they had plenty of them back then,
0: They did. The word is there's probably still a few left. but at any rate, North Greenville Baptist College grew and grew and grew. Today it's about 3,000 students. It's a world-class university. It's my privilege to lead the apologetics and Christian worldview department there. I will say this, and I'm so proud of North Greenville, and I know there are a lot of good schools like this, but when the redefinition of marriage and homosexuality began to really be enforced on much of academia, the trustees of North Greenville said, hey, not us, said we will close up shop before that happens. Yeah. And so it is a fully accredited world-class university and unapologetically standing on the Word of God.
1: Well, I want to give a little out to my alma mater, Blue Mountain College.
0: Please do, yes.
1: Matter of fact, Dr. Ronald Meeks, one of the professors, called in not too long ago on the Q&A and just said appreciation. But, you know, Blue Mountain, where I got my degree, and the biblical department was beyond measure. The others added to it. It wasn't anti, it wasn't like the biblical department against everybody else. They, you know, I think they supplement and complement one another. And then I saw another one of their Bible professors, Dr. Mims, and just this past weekend, and he was telling me, man, I get to hear you and Alex, and say, I appreciate you guys. And so we're proud of the universities Amen. That we're connected with, and we thank God for them. And
0: I meet a lot of really great Blue Mountain alums.
1: We are. I'm telling you, they're everywhere, yeah. And it's shocking. But anyway, we need to get on to that third mountain. Now, Mount Sinai, let me make sure of this, because I want to – that reveals the sovereignty of God and the – excuse me, that I got ahead of myself. That reveals the holiness of God and the sinfulness of man.
0: Right.
1: Mount Calvary shows the mercy of God and the need of man. Right. Now, what about the third mountain?
0: I would call the third significant mountain Mount Olivet. And as many people know, Mount Olivet is going to be the place where Christ returns. And he touches down. And the Bible talks a lot about it. Do you know, for centuries, pious Jewish people have been buried on the slopes of Mount Olivet because they believe that's where the resurrection of the dead will take place.
1: And they want to be first.
0: They want to be first. Yeah. And in fact, many Christians around the world throughout all the centuries have been buried with their feet pointed east yeah. toward Mount Olivet because Jews and Christians alike and how we pray for the salvation of the Israelite people, obviously, but they believe when Messiah comes, he will touch down on Mount Olivet and the resurrection, the graves will be open, the dead will rise. So we've climbed Sinai, the mountain of God's judgment. We've climbed Calvary, the mountain of God's salvation. But today, as we close, let's take a look at Mount Olivet, the mountain of God's return.
1: Amen.
0: I mean, isn't it amazing?
1: He will rule and reign. You know, Alex, that's exciting to know that he will rule and reign. Right now, God's in control. Don't you think God's not? It's going that way. But he has given leeway. I'd say, you know, have you ever heard that? Give them enough rope and they'll hang themselves, you know?
0: Yeah.
1: The world has kind of got the rope and we're going in a bad direction. But God will rein it in one day and he will reign and he will rule. It shows you the sovereignty of God, doesn't it?
0: Well, it really does. Mount Olivet speaks of the sovereignty of God and the destiny of man.
1: Amen.
0: You know, the Bible says, let the heathen rage, meaning that, you know, God is in control. And God's providential control of the world is in no way diminished or endangered. God is in control. Right now, you have an opportunity to turn to Christ. You have an opportunity to grow in Christ and to serve Christ. The Spirit of God, I believe, even as we speak right this minute, all around the world, God is beckoning to people, even lost people and atheists and the militant anti-God voices in our culture. The Holy Spirit is still calling out, but there is going to come a time when the window of opportunity is going to be gone. And we don't know when that is. No human knows. Friend, don't you let anybody tell you they've somehow calculated the date of Christ's return.
1: I remember in 1988, I got this book. It said 88 Reasons Christ Was Coming in 88. Gave 88 reasons. Of course, he didn't. The next year, he wrote another book. I'm being facetious. 89 Reasons. You know what the 89th reason was? He didn't come in 88.
0: Yeah,
1: I mean, that's how foolish sure. it is to try
0: you know,
1: to.
0: I remember that. Too.
1: You remember that? 88 reasons why. And it was, of course, the 40 years away from, you know, from
0: a
1: Israel.
0: Generation.
1: Yeah, generation. And no man knows the time or the date. Can we know the seasons? I get a little
0: Maybe.
1: Skeptical on that. I'll be very frank. What does the Bible teach about his return more than anything else is to be ready.
0: Yes.
1: I mean, you know, it says to be ready. And the only way you know is through Jesus Christ. And you got to go through Mount Calvary to be ready for Mount Olivet, don't you?
0: That's right. You know that famous song, I love that song, Is This the Crowning Day? And it has this refrain. It says, I'll live for Jesus, nor not anxious be. Jesus, my Lord, I soon will see. Glad day, glad day. Is this the crowning day when I will see my friend? And gladly I would be dangers and troubles end if Jesus comes today. See, nobody can calculate the day or the hour, but what we do know is he is coming back.
1: Every generation, even Paul and Peter, they anticipated him coming in their day. Now, is there anything wrong with that? No, there is nothing wrong with that. We need to anticipate his coming without naming the date.
0: Well, and in a figurative sense, you can live on Mount Olivet, being ready, watching, being faithful. And I would say this, as a Christian, okay, you know the Lord. You're trying to feed your soul and grow in the Lord. Now you've got to pray every day. That's you talking to God. You've got to read the Word. That's God talking to you. You've, with the help of the Holy Spirit, live by implementing God's Word into your life, letting the Scriptures shape you,
1: amen,
0: change you, sometimes reprimand and correct you. Moms and dads, you are the priest of the home. You're passing the faith on to your kids. You're being a witness. You're part of a local assembly. You see, Christianity is individual, but it's also corporate. I mean, you as a person are to walk with the Lord, but as part of a church, corporately, to be a part of the local body of believers, but living in light of the fact that this might be the day. I mean, it could. Friend, before this radio broadcast is over in just a couple of minutes, I believe there could be that trumpet blast and the catching away.
1: You never know.
0: Christ is going to come, and you want to be ready. Now, what if, let me just ask this while we're talking about mountains. What if you know you're sinful, you know Jesus is the way, but you put it off. What if today is the day of Olivet, but you're still standing back on Sinai?
1: Mm.
0: What happens, Bert?
1: Man, you're lost. There's no hope. You're left behind. Your destiny is sure, but it's not heaven, and you got to come. Let me. I was, as you were reading that, I could not help but think of Psalm 118, verse 24, a verse that a lot of people quote. This is the day which the Lord has made. We'll rejoice and be glad in it. Now, I know people use that for every day, and it's true. But again, going back to a definite article, this, it's talking about a particular day. Now, what day was it? If you read verses 22 and 23, you'll find out the stone which the builders rejected has become the chief cornerstone. This was the Lord's doing. It is marvelous in his eyes. The day that Mount Sinai, the mountain Mount Sinai, Mount Olivet, hinges upon is Mount Calvary.
0: Exactly.
1: If you're trying to live under Mount Sinai, under the law, and please God by keeping the commandments, you'll never measure up. If you're trying to be ready for that coming without going through Mount Calvary, being ready for his return without going through Mount Calvary, without going through Christ, listen, that is the day. Every other day hinges upon that day that Jesus became sin for us, Alex.
0: Exactly.
1: Someone's called it the red letter day. It's the day that every day is hinged upon. What have you done with Jesus? And so we're here on Exploring the Word. Alex and I are, we take this serious about evangelism and the purpose for Christ coming. He came to seek sinners. And Paul said, of which I am chief.
0: Exactly.
1: You know, Paul, a Pharisee of the Pharisee, concerning the law, he said, a perfect, he still needed to be redeemed. Mary, the mother of Jesus, whom God found great favor, highly favored among all women. You know what? I love Mark Lowry's song. This one that you deliver will soon deliver you.
0: I love that line.
1: Isn't that the truth? Here we're talking about Paul, probably the greatest Christian who's ever lived. Would you think that's possible?
0: I think that's true.
1: He needed a Savior. Mary, possibly the greatest woman who's ever lived, needed a Savior. We stand in need of Mount Calvary.
0: We really do. We really do, folks. And we would challenge you to joyously, consistently walk with the Lord, live for the Lord, mindful of Mount Olivet. He is coming back.
1: He is.
0: When I saw Mount Olivet in the Holy Land a couple of years ago, I remember looking at that. I thought, that's where it will be. Jesus, this same Jesus who you saw ascend into the heavens, will come back in like manner. And the Bible says, be ready, be faithful. You know, speaking of trusting God and being faithful, there's a story told of a drought that hit a town in the Midwest, and a local church called a prayer meeting, and everybody showed up to pray. And, you know, crisis has a way of getting our attention like that.
1: It does.
0: And the pastor stood before the church, it was packed. He saw an 11-year-old girl sitting in the front row with excitement. And next to this little girl, it's a prayer meeting for rain, she had an umbrella.
1: Amen.
0: And the beauty and the innocence of that made the pastor smile, because he compared the faith of that little child with the faith of the rest of the people in the room. I mean, trust is to take an umbrella to the prayer meeting for rain.
1: Amen.
0: Now, friend, look, do you really trust him? Are you standing on Mount Olivet knowing he is coming back? Today, I'm going to be faithful. I'm going to stand for Christ. You know, let me say this. I mentioned Gary Habermas, one of the world experts on the resurrection of Christ. We had him at one of our conferences. Well, we've had him many times, but he gave a talk on 1 Corinthians 15 about not only Christ's resurrection, but the resurrection from the dead. And of course, Paul famously says, therefore, be steadfast, immovable, always
1: abounding in the work of the Lord.
0: Your labor in the Lord is not in vain.
1: Amen.
0: And we put up a video that got 2 million views in about 2 months. Habermas goes, look, Christ rose. The tomb is empty. He is with you this moment. He is coming back. And he said, why would you throw in the towel? Why would you fall into sin? Why would you bail out on your family or your church? Why would you give up when you can have a guarantee of eternal life? You know you're going to see him face to face when he comes back. You're going to be rewarded in heaven because of Olivet, because of Calvary, because of the empty tomb and the risen Christ, said Habermas, and we agree. We have every reason to joyfully stay with Christ and stand for him.
1: Mount Sinai, you don't want to live there. Mount Calvary, you can't live there. Jesus did that. But on Mount Olivet, expectancy, using it figuratively, we wait patiently and expectantly, serving the Lord until he comes.
0: Amen.
1: We don't give up. We don't turn back, do we, Alex?
0: We don't. This is Exploring the Word on the American Family Radio Network. Bert Harper, Alex McFarland. We encourage you to read the Word, grow in Christ, help others find Christ. Tell somebody about the show. We'd appreciate it. But more than anything, what, Bert?
1: We want everybody to know about Jesus. So tell them about the Lord Jesus.
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6: American Family News, I'm Robert Thornton. Police in Texas have stopped what they describe as a violent plot to attack the state capitol. Here's Fox's Jonathan Hunt.
7: According to Texas law enforcement officials, the attack was supposed to happen today, but was stopped thanks to the joint work of agents with the Texas Department of Public Safety and the FBI, culminating with the arrest early Wednesday morning of 40-year-old Benny Caldera at a home near San Antonio. Officials say they got a tip Tuesday evening that gave them, quote, credible information about an individual planning a violent attack on the Texas Capitol in Austin. The arrest warrant affidavit alleges Caldera told a friend, quote, I am going to the Capitol and I am going to shoot it up, and that Caldera was angry at the American-Israeli Public Affairs Committee, saying, quote, these people have to be exterminated.
6: Texas Governor Greg Abbott praised law enforcement efforts. Investigators continued their work to determine why an Omani pilot stabbed the captain of a flight to Israel, causing the plane to plummet dangerously before others on board landed in Saudi Arabia. Scott Uhlinger is a retired CIA station chief and made these remarks on AFR. He said it was an attempted terrorist attack, but some in the mainstream media are calling it a cockpit altercation.
8: But actually, if you look at, let's say, the past 10 years or so, there have been at least 6 incidents involving death by pilot, where the pilot just took the plane down. But there's been 6. So in other words, the trend is not toward people grabbing the airplane behind the cockpit. It's people in the cockpit that are causing the problems.
6: He said the pilot was brave and opened the cockpit door during the chaos, and if he hadn't done so, the plane would have gone down.
8: But what we're seeing now in the last, like, 5 years or so is the amount of flight hours that a co-pilot of, like, a large aircraft is required to fly before they're in a large aircraft is like 1/5 of what it used to be. In other words, in the old days, they used to have you used to have a co-pilot, you have like, I don't know, 500 hours in an aircraft, of many aircraft of smaller size. But now it is not uncommon to have a co-pilot who has like 75 hours. Because they're so short of pilots and co-pilots, they're accelerating the promotion. But of course, as you accelerate the promotion, you're giving the guy a greater opportunity to do something really spectacular.
6: He said Middle Eastern airline companies have the greater threat for such pilots. He said the screening process is difficult when some in screening authority are sympathetic to the Palestinians. A defense analyst is not confident that Iraq is going to be able to maintain stability with U.S. forces completely withdrawn from the divided country. More from AFN's Chad Grunney.
9: The Pentagon has announced that it has completed the withdrawal of all American troops from Iraq, ending a 12-year quest to cross the Islamic State terrorist group. The last U.S. troops left an air base in northern Iraq under an agreement between Baghdad and Washington. Baghdad touted the end of the U.S. mission as a sign of the country's increasing strength and sovereignty. Bob McGinnis is president of McGinnis Strategies, LLC. He says Iraq is a tough place.
10: You have three groups. You obviously have the Sunnis that have historically run Baghdad. You have the Shia that are associated with Iran that are mostly in the south and on the east. And you have the Kurds that have autonomy in the north. It's really a divided country, and it always has been. I don't see that it's going to be able to stay stable, given those distinctions that we've seen.
9: So McGinnis is withdrawing is a hard call.
10: I'm not really sure that it's our fight, but if our interests are to stabilize the region, withdrawing now might not be the best interest. But I don't like the idea that we're the policemen of the world either, so it's a hard call.
6: On Wall Street, stocks were up today. The Dow was up 21, the S&P added 15, the Nasdaq rose 11, West Texas Intermediate crude was up to $93 a barrel. And mortgage rates also rose to the highest level since November of 2023. Freddie Mac's latest survey showed the average rate on a 30-year fixed mortgage rose to 7.28%. See more news online at AFN.net.
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12: Would the U.S. retaliate against Iran if they are behind that attack on the plane? Did the U.S. retaliate?
13: Oh, they'll be hit very hard. Don't worry.
12: By the U.S.?
13: You just ask them. 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
14: Does taxpayer money be used for your...
15: That was President Donald Trump earlier today outside the White House responding to questions about whether Iran was involved in yesterday's attempted crash of a Fly Dubai flight bound for Israel. Welcome to this Thursday, October 1st edition of Washington Watch. I'm Tony Perkins, your host. Thanks for joining us. Well, coming up, the United States is making a significant change in its relationship with Syria. Effective today, the Trump administration has removed Syria from the list of countries subject to a blanket denial of U.S. defense exports, opening the door for transfers of American weapons and defense services to the new Syrian government. At the same time, though, we're learning that Syrian officials reportedly held secret talks last month in Turkey with Iran-backed Hezbollah. Congressman Marlon Stutzman joins us to discuss the implications of this new U.S. policy. And Joel Griffith, senior fellow at Advancing American Freedom, will join us to talk about the latest economic news and what it means for your family. Plus, Eli Hulata, a former head of Israel's National Security Council, will join us with the latest on the investigation into the attempted crash of an Israel-bound Fly Dubai flight. Then Chris Mitchell, Middle East Bureau Chief for CBN News, joins me from Israel to discuss the recent violence in Judea and Samaria. All of that and more straight ahead. Authorities in the UAE and Saudi Arabia are investigating what motivated an Omani co-pilot who stabbed the captain and attempted to crash a Fly Dubai flight yesterday that was bound for Israel. President Trump says investigators are looking at whether Iran may have been involved. Joining us now with the latest is Washington Watch reporter Mary Stackhouse. Mary, what new information has come to light in the last 24 hours?
16: Well, Tony, right now, investigators in the UAE are focused on uncovering the motive of the co-pilot behind the stabbing of his pilot and attempt to crash the plane. They're looking into whether there was any terrorist activity, mental disorders, or any prior planning or direction. UAE legal authorities retain jurisdiction over the incident because the aircraft is registered in the UAE and it flies under its flag. Now, both Saudi and Israeli authorities are investigating. The U.S. and Oman are also reportedly involved. Here's what Israeli Prime Minister Benjamin Netanyahu said about the investigations earlier today on Fox News.
17: I can't draw conclusions yet, but it looks like, I mean, it's really, it looks like he had been radicalized. I think it's too early to say whether he had any connections with Iran or with anyone else. It's too early to say that, but we'll be able to say that very definitely, I think fairly definitively, not fairly.
16: Earlier today, while speaking to reporters, President Trump suggested that Iran could be linked to the Fly Dubai co-pilot. And when asked if the U.S. would retaliate if Iran was involved, he said they'll be hit very hard. Tony.
15: All right. Well, speaking of Iran, Mary, what's the status of the negotiations with Iran?
16: Tony, President Trump said that the latest peace offer from Iran isn't good enough. He said that he'll consider ramping up attacks on Iran following the midterm elections. This is according to an interview with Time magazine that was published today. Officials say that the U.S. now has three ships carrying about 9,000 to 10,000 service members on their way to the Middle East. And this comes as the conflict with Iran has now entered its seventh month. Earlier today, a reporter told President Trump that Laura Trump said that the Iran war may threaten the midterms for him. Here's what President Trump had to say.
18: It's possible. It should help because Iran will not have a nuclear weapon. So when you say, is it okay for Iran to have a nuclear weapon? I would say 100% of the people say no, including worldwide. So when you say it that way,
16: also new today, the Department of the Treasury announced that new sanctions on Iran targeting their major automakers, machinery manufacturers, and steel and rail companies. Last month, of course, the Treasury put sanctions on all of Iran's airlines. Tony.
15: All right, Mary, thanks so much for the updates. Appreciate it. All right, let's continue our discussion on the Middle East. As I mentioned, the United States is making a significant change in its relationship with Syria. Now, this has been in the works. Sanctions were lifted and effective today. The Trump administration has removed Syria from a list of countries subject to a blanket denial of U.S. defense exports, which opens the door. Now, it's not automatic, but it opens the door for transfer of American defense articles and services to Syria on a basically case-by-case basis. But the timing raises some important questions. Reuters reported today that Syrian government officials secretly met with representatives of the Iranian-backed Hezbollah in Turkey last month. Now, this is the first known face-to-face talks between the two sides since the fall of Bashar al-Assad, former president of Syria. The sources say Syria pressed Hezbollah to stop cross-border weapons smuggling and dismantle sleeper cells. But then also Hezbollah asked that Syria not get involved in pushing them out of Lebanon. No agreement has been reached. Syria and Turkey both deny the meeting took place. And there's another significant concern, religious minorities. U.S. Commission on International Religious Freedom says Syria's transitional authorities have failed to adequately protect religious freedom and minorities, including Alawites, Druze, and Christians. USERF has actually recommended that Syria be designated a country of particular concern. So if Syria is Syria ready for this new relationship with the United States? Joining us now to talk about this, Congressman Marlon Stutzman of Indiana, who has traveled to the Middle East multiple times and actually has met with the new leader of Syria. Congressman Stutzman, welcome back to Washington Watch. Thanks so much for joining us.
19: Tony, great to see you. Thanks for having me.
15: All right. I know that you gave the benefit of the doubt for the new leadership when they took over for Bashar al-Assad. But this is we're moving forward with the lifting of sanctions. The selling of arms and defense items to Syria, does that raise any concerns for you?
19: Yeah, Tony, obviously this is a big step, knowing that there's on a case-by-case basis that arms could be sold into Syria. Of course, as I said from the very beginning with President al-Shara, that we have to take the position that we are going to keep our eyes wide open, that his actions will speak much louder than his words. And it's, there's a piece of risk here to this, of course. I talked to Christians on the ground in Syria, while they don't necessarily point the finger back at Damascus, there's still harassment towards Christians, especially at the local level. And so while Syria is dominated by Sunni Arabs, you have a Muslim president now who's in charge. And it's, it's concerning, but at the same time, he's been taking proper steps, not in every case, but in some cases, moving the ball forward. And I know that Secretary of State Rubio and others who are very engaged there are watching this closely. But I think we have to even be that much more, we have to be paying attention that much more now, knowing that this is a possibility. The Druze and Damascus still aren't communicating. That's a big concern. Fingers are pointing at each other from both sides, that the other side's not willing to talk. The Kurds, of course, who are great allies of the United States, have integrated their military within the Syrian Defense Forces. That's one that we have to watch as well. That's a big telltale whether or not Damascus is reaching out to minorities. But I don't think we're out of the woods yet. So that's why we have to be very cautious and watching very closely right now.
15: You know, we see different types of persecution of religious minorities, sometimes directly at the hands of the government. In other cases, it's the government just kind of turning a blind eye. It seems to be the latter with what we see unfolding in Syria.
19: Yeah, I would say that's probably right. In fact, we're actually going to be communicating again with the Syrian leaders very, very soon about these circumstances. And, if anyone knows of particular cases, we want to address those. Now, there was a pastor from Lebanon. He said some unwise things on social media that got him in trouble in Syria. We were able to, through communication, through Ambassador Barrick and others, to be able to get him back home safely. And so that's why we, it's two sides. And I've heard this over and over. It's, there's a deep history of dislike and hatred towards one another that has to be, they have to move past that. It's a very diverse nation. And so that's one of the things that they have to find a way to be Syrians first, and not let their tribal histories set in, come in between them. And so it's still, we've got a long way to go, but I commend the Syrian people. They've definitely have made steps forward. It could be a tremendous accomplishment if President al-Shara respects religious freedom, respects free enterprise, protects property rights. Those are all things that he says the right things, and we just want to continue to watch. So this step here by the government, by the U.S. government, it's a big step of trust, but that's why groups like yourselves and others that pay attention into what happens in Damascus, we have to be very vigilant right now, watching and being careful, and again, voicing our opinion to be sure that Christians and other minorities aren't negatively affected by any of this.
15: Congressman Sussman, any concern about this Reuters report that there were secret talks held between Syrian officials and Hezbollah in Turkey?
19: Yes, for sure. I mean, Turkey is moving the wrong direction. President Erdogan is much more fundamentalist as a Muslim leader. And, one of the things that we've been opposing is the sale of F-35s to Turkey, even though they're a NATO ally. My concern is that Turkey's going the wrong direction. And we don't want Syria to be saddling up to them, or to be even, influenced with a heavy hand by Turkey. What we're really focused on is trying to build the bridges between the United States and Syria, and the bridges between Israel and Syria and other Gulf state countries, other Abraham Accord countries. President al-Shara told me early on that he would be open to joining the Abraham Accords. I hope that is what his goals are. And so every time we take a step like this and give them a little bit more ability, you know, now they, you know, the sanctions are lifted. They're no longer a country designated as a terrorist nation. They have swift bank transaction capability, which is really important for the economy. And so everything that you know, we pay attention to is, how is this going to affect the people in Syria? How is this going to help the people in Syria rebuild their country more than anything else?
15: We just have a little over a minute left, Congressman Stutzman. You know, you and I talk often about foreign policy. I think it's important. I think for Christians, we need to understand what's happening around the world. In terms of U.S. foreign policy, what impact might this election, this midterm election, have on America's standing in the Middle East?
19: Well, I think a lot of it, Tony, is going to be the support that President Trump needs in Congress. You know, he has been the strongest diplomat, the strongest negotiator that our country's seen since Ronald Reagan when it comes to foreign policy. And President Trump is, of course, doing the right thing by eliminating the IRGC, the Revolutionary Guard in Iran, and that affects all those other countries. That affects, you know, what we did know about, you know, Iraq. They, Saddam Hussein was a dictator, and what we knew about Assad in Syria, he was a dictator, potentially even trying to develop nuclear weapons themselves. So

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5: 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Better yet, get the Stand Firm app. All right, we received some mixed economic news, I think, this week. The government revised second quarter economic growth sharply higher, while the latest inflation reading came in below expectations. That's a good thing. But at the same time, borrowing costs have been climbing. Earlier today, the yield on the 10-year Treasury reached roughly 5.34%, while the 30-year yield climbed to about 5.68%, their highest level since 2002. So what does this mean for families, mortgages, credits, the federal debt? How is this going to impact families? Joining us now is economist Joel Griffith, a senior fellow at Advancing American Freedom. Joel, welcome back to Washington Watch. Thanks for joining us.
6: Really happy to be with you, Tony. Thank you.
5: All right, so this is some good news, right? Stronger economic growth, softer inflation?
6: Of course, we're always happy for positive economic growth, but unfortunately, some of the pro-growth aspects of the Trump administration with deregulation is being overshadowed by Republicans and Democrats in Congress, along with the president, allowing a rapid growth in federal spending. If you look back over the past year and a half, federal spending, despite all of the noise about DOGE, federal spending is actually up about 7% just over the past year and a half. And to raise those funds, the government is borrowing copious amounts of money. If you look at over the past 12 months alone, our federal debt has increased by almost $2 trillion. And that number is so large, it's hard to get our minds around. So what I like to do is boil it down to per family. Each and every month over the past year and a half, the government has borrowed $2,000 per family of four. And why that's important to you if you have a family or a business is you have to keep in mind when the government borrows, the government is competing against families and against businesses for those lending dollars. And that is helping to drive up interest rates. It's not the fault of the Federal Reserve, which actually only recently even tried to increase interest rates.
5: Right.
6: It's the fault of the government overborrowing, and that's directly impacting us to the tune of around 0.5%.

0: percentage point, which might not sound like a lot, but of course, if you have a mortgage rate that's 0.5% higher, that adds around $300 per month to your mortgage bill. And if you're looking to buy a vehicle, even a standard vehicle, that increase in the interest rate that is directly attributed to the federal government borrowing more over the past year and a half, it increases your car payment by $50 per month. So even if you're not paying any income taxes, which I know half of Americans don't pay an income tax, you are still paying for this spending with the rising cost of living, not just the inflation rate, but also your borrowing costs.
1: So in some ways, Joel, the government's in a bidding war with the American people, raising the cost of what it is they want to buy.
0: That is exactly right. We think about inflation in terms of goods and services, but one of the most important needs that a family or business has is access to credit. It can be used responsibly or irresponsibly, but the bottom line is, if you're competing with your own government for dollars that are available to lend, the price of that goes up. And the price of money, of course, is the interest rate. We have to get the spending under control. Those rates are going to continue to rise. And one other thing on this, it's not just that we are bidding with the government. Investors in the bond market are becoming very concerned, because if our federal spending continues at these elevated levels and we don't reform entitlements, the government's going to have a few options. One's going to be either to raise taxes. The other will just be to print the money, like we saw during COVID. We know what happens when the government prints the money. You end up with more dollars chasing goods and services, which increases the inflation rate. This is part of the reason why rates are rising as well. Investors are worried that a few years from now or 5 years from now, the government's going to be ramping up those central bank printing presses. And so investors are rightfully demanding more interest on that long-term debt. And that's part of the reason why not just bond rates are rising, the rates on your mortgage are rising as well.
1: So Joel, to summarize, the deregulation has been good. It's growing the economy. We have a stronger economy. But it would be doing even better if we weren't spending as much money at the federal level, correct?
0: That's right. We do see some jobs creation a little slower than we'd like, but we see the jobs creation. We see the economy growing modestly. But look, even with the economic growth rates of around 2% annually, that is quite a bit under what we've experienced in the past over long periods of time. And even with the economy growing, when people see their cost of living increasing faster than their incomes, which actually is what has happened this past year, we've seen real wages decline slightly. People are right to be frustrated at that. They see their cost of living rising greater than income. And unfortunately, much of that is due to the overspending and, of course, the tariff tax hikes, which have been painful for families as well.
1: So, Joe, I guess that's the other side of the economic news was, while there's the GDP is growing higher than expected or predicted, the consumer confidence is actually at about a 12-year low. Is that because of what people are having to encounter, the drop in the real wages?
0: Yes, that is a very big part of it. Over the past 12 months, real wages have declined slightly. But when you're used to real wages increasing by 1% or 2% a year, seeing your real wages decline, that's very real pain. And it's showing up in some other economic numbers. We see the savings rate is now near all-time lows. We've seen families taking on more credit card debt. And of course, the credit card debt is increasing. Families have tapped into their home equity lines of credit. And when we're looking at these numbers of how much faster the cost of living is increasing relative to income, that's not even factoring in these big purchases like homes. If you're looking to buy a new home or you have a growing family, most people at this point have been priced out of the marketplace. So I'm not surprised to see President Trump's approval rating in the economy so low. I'm not surprised that so many families are expressing frustration with the economy, because for the first time in years, their real take-home pay is declining.
1: All right, Joel, so we got a minute left. If there were one thing that could be done to change this, the trajectory that we currently see, it would be reduce government spending?
0: Yes. We need to reduce government spending, not just over the next year. Investors need to see that Republicans and Democrats and the president are serious about reforming our entitlement programs. It's difficult politically, but those entitlement programs are what is the primary driver of our long-term deficits. Once investors become assured that we're serious about getting those long-term deficits under control, investors will no longer demand such a high interest rate on the long-term debt. When that happens, you'll see interest rates on everything else, including vehicles and homes, also come down.
1: And that's where it affects people most, when they can make those major purchases. Joel, thanks so much for joining us. Appreciate it. All right, coming up next, we're going to go to Israel and talk to a former head of the National Security Council to talk about yesterday's.
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1: Welcome back to Washington Watch. Thanks so much for joining us. All right, yesterday we touched on the breaking story about the incident aboard a passenger jet flying from Dubai to Tel Aviv, when the co-pilot attacked, stabbing the pilot, trying to basically crash the plane. Now, through a series of heroic events, tragedy was averted. Joining us now from Israel is Eyal Hulata. He is a senior international fellow at the Foundations for Defense of Democracies. He previously served as head of Israel's National Security Council, advising the Israeli government on security-related issues. Hey, Al, thanks so much for joining us here on Washington Watch.
6: Yes, thank you, Tony. I'm happy to be on your show.
1: Just remind our audience about the what unfolded on this flight and the actions of the injured pilot and the passengers that averted this tragedy.
6: So this was a premeditated hijack attempt by the co-pilot. That's very unique. We don't see that usually. Airplane security and safety is usually aiming at potential threats coming from passengers hijacking planes like the ones that happened in September 11, 25 years ago. This was a case where the co-pilot was, in fact, a threat itself. When the plane was about to cross from Saudi Arabia to Jordan, the co-pilot, as we reported, Omani, nationality, stabbed the captain. The pilot was an Indian in nationality, and right after that was trying to take the plane down. Plane was crashing very rapidly into the ground. The pilot was able to open the door from the inside, otherwise there could be no intervention. And then fellow passengers, four of them Israelis, understood what the situation, rushed in. Were able to take control on the stabber, the co-pilot, and then with no pilot training to stabilize the plane in midair, Thankfully, there were other pilots on the plane that were traveling on that Fly Dubai airplane. They were able to take over, of course. They know what to do and to safely land the plane in Saudi Arabia. That's a huge catastrophe that was averted. Some 170 passengers, 30 of them are kids. This could have been a very different conversation unless of this brave act by the pilot itself and the fellow passengers who were able to intervene in time.
1: Yeah, you have held several senior security positions in the Israeli government, would have been involved in investigations like this. Walk us through the process, because Israel now is, along with the United States, investigating this. What's that process look like, and what do we know thus far?
6: So the stabber, the co-pilot, was arrested by the Saudi security forces, and he's still in Saudi Arabia under interrogation. The captain was reported to be transferred back to the United Arab Emirates for his treatment. He was severely injured, but they've stabilized his situation, and he should be fine. And Fly Dubai, the Emirati services, of course, are investigating this as well. And I believe that they will be able to get to the bottom of this. Of course, Israel has very close connections with the Emiratis. There are also connections now between our services and the Saudi services to try to understand, to get the bottom of this. The questions, of course, are what were the motives of this alleged terrorists? And of course, what was his connections? There have been already stories coming out. I heard President Trump already suggested himself that there are connections to Iran. We don't know that that is for certain. I wouldn't be surprised if that is the case, but we do need to get to the bottom of this to understand why this happened, and importantly, so that measures could be taken to prevent something similar to this happening again. Again, this is not something that we're used to seeing, this kind of threat from within the crew of the pilots of the airplanes. And if indeed this is a part of a network of a premeditated campaign against civilians, against Israelis, then this is definitely something that we all need to be focused on and to make sure that the measures are taken to prevent more of this happening.
1: So if you were investigating this, Eyal, what would you, anything that you see here that is, other than that this hasn't happened before, this is unusual, what are some things, that some red flags that you see here that need to be looked at very closely?
6: So the things that have already been out, and again, I'll be very careful with my response, but the kind of things that are already been reported, we're talking about a pilot that is relatively new in the airline that has been going through a process of radicalization, which would suggest that he has motives that are murderers, that are potentially jihadists or terrorists targeting Israelis at this point in time in this very delicate situation. The connections that he might have had to other origins, such as countries, state-sponsored terror of this sort or another. This would be important to understand, to isolate this situation. The second thing that will be important is to realize what is the screening process that airlines around the world, not just in Fly Dubai in the region, but also elsewhere, need to do to make sure that they're able to detect in time that pilots serving in their fleets are potentially dangerous, either unstable mentally or with connections to other motives such as this. These are the things that we will need to look at. I would assume that we'll also be rethinking of regulations of flight safety. For instance, one of the things that happened after September 11 is that no one can get into a cockpit of an airplane to prevent passengers rushing in, taking control. In such a case, the problem was actually in reverse. There was no ability to get into the cockpit and to intervene if it wasn't for the captain that opened the door from the inside. So there are many things that this investigation will need to shed light so that proper measures will be taken.
1: Eyal, unfortunately, we're out of time, but the next thing I would ask is, I would think this would have Israel rethinking some of the relations that have developed through the Abraham Accords in terms of flights coming into the United States from some of these Islamic countries. Thanks so much for joining us. Appreciate your insights. Folks, stick with us. We're going to stay in Israel. Chris.
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8: You know, heresy has a multifaceted dimension about it. 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It can have a number of different causes. as simple as misunderstanding a passage of scripture so profoundly that one deviates from the faith. It could be driven by personal gain, where someone wants to advocate a view that helps their own agenda. Heresy can derive from someone being deceived and tricked by an outside source or an outside teacher that convinces them something's true that isn't. And so, ultimately, we would argue that there is spiritual activity behind all those things, that Satan is out to deceive and trick the church. And so he is always churning up debate and churning up disagreement about the person of Christ and the nature of the gospel and so on.
7: Visit thegodwhospeaks.org.
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1: All right, this is Washington Watch. I'm Tony Perkins. Good to have you along on this Thursday. The website, TonyPerkins.com. 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And all the kings of the earth sought the presence of Solomon to hear his wisdom, which God had put in his heart. Solomon possessed something the most powerful people in the world wanted. Kings traveled to Jerusalem to hear the wisdom God had placed in his heart. God had blessed Solomon because he sought wisdom to lead the people rather than wealth for himself. And the results were remarkable. Israel prospered, and Solomon surpassed the kings of the earth in riches and wisdom. But there is a warning in Solomon's story. Despite all the wisdom God had given him, Solomon became compromising when it came to God's instructions. His wealth increased, his power expanded, luxuries multiplied. Perhaps God's blessing and Israel's prosperity led Solomon to believe he could do no wrong. Solomon's life reminds us that wisdom from God is no substitute for obedience to God. Knowing God's word is not enough. Experiencing his blessings is not enough. Yesterday's faithfulness is not enough. God's wisdom must lead us to today's obedience. The wisest choice we can make is simply to do what God says. To find out more about our journey through the Bible, text Bible to 67742. That's Bible to 67742. All right, tensions surrounding Judea and Samaria have been generating intense debate both in Israel and on Capitol Hill. In Washington, a narrow Senate vote blocked a measure. The Republicans blocked a measure proposed by Democrats that would have mandated a formal report by the State Department on Israel's human rights practices and the deaths of Americans in the region at the hands of Israelis. Meanwhile, Israeli President Isaac Herzog visited the Israel Defense Forces headquarters in Judea and Samaria yesterday to receive an update on the recent riots in the area. Addressing the situation, President Herzog placed responsibility on elected officials, stating that Israel's political leadership has not taken every action possible to halt extremist violence. Well, joining us now to talk more about this, Chris Mitchell, Middle East Bureau Chief for CBN News. He joins us from Jerusalem. Chris, thanks for joining us today.
14: Thanks, Tony. Great to be with you again.
1: All right, before we jump into this news about Judea and Samaria, I want to go back to the topic I was just discussing with the previous guest about the UAE flight that was essentially commandeered yesterday. What's the reaction there in Israel? Is there now concerns about the opening up of some relations with some of these Islamic countries surrounding them, that things like this might become more frequent?
14: Well, a couple of things, Tony. I know there, before this incident, there was maybe a disagreement between the Mossad and the Shin Bet about security at the Dubai airport. Also, apparently, they're not supposed to be either a pilot or a co-pilot from a country that doesn't have diplomatic relations with Israel, and that was certainly the Omanian co-pilot. But I think perhaps the Abraham Accords will remain strong despite this incident. And I would say, Tony, over here, everybody's calling it a miracle. Not only one miracle, but several miracles that happened simultaneously to make sure that, first of all, the captain was able to get unlock the door, that the Israeli, four Israelis in particular, they were able to go inside there, subdue the co-pilot, and then one of them, because he had been watching some of the air crash documentaries, was able to actually level off the plane, and then two pilots that were on board were able to land it in Saudi Arabia. So they're really seeing this, especially during the celebration of Sukkot. People here, Jews around the world as well, are celebrating the Feast of Tabernacles, and they're calling this a Sukkot miracle that could have been, you know, a catastrophe, but they're celebrating now as divine intervention. And by the way, on the plane, people started praying what's called the Shema, "Hear, O Israel, the Lord our God is one." So there was, they felt divine intervention and this incident.
1: Well, I think that's something that Israelis have become almost accustomed to in the last few years, to see that divine intervention. And it's prompted somewhat of a biblical revival of the Jewish faith there in Israel as a result of seeing the hand of God.
14: Exactly. And I think especially since October 7th, Tony, that many Israelis here have really become closer into their Jewish roots and the Judaism. We see that literally tens of thousands, about 150,000 were there at the Western Wall the other day during Sukkot, and before that Yom Kippur, asking God for forgiveness. So there really has been a renaissance, and some people might even call it a revival of the Jewish people, especially since October 7th, coming back to their Jewish faith.
1: Chris, I want to transition over to Judea and Samaria, an area that when I'm in Israel, I spend most of my time there. That's the biblical heartland. 80% of what we read about in our Bible is found there in Judea and Samaria. But international community refers to this as the West Bank. Last week, we saw the Prime Minister of Israel in New York at the United Nations, and he was very forceful in speaking about Judea and Samaria, and he used the term Judea and Samaria, and said that Israel is not going to be surrendering land, giving up land. But we've seen even earlier this week the United Nations taking actions, trying to, I think, lead to economic boycotting, further economic boycotting of Judea and Samaria. What's the sense there? I know there's been some confrontations between the Israeli citizens that are moving into those areas and some of the Palestinians. What's the sense there on the ground?
14: Well, I think, as you mentioned in the intro, first of all, from Israeli leaders like President Isaac Herzog, Prime Minister Netanyahu, even leaders inside Judea and Samaria like Israel Gantz, the governor of the Benjamin Regional Council, all condemning this so-called settler violence. Nobody's denying what's happening, but many are saying it doesn't represent the perhaps 500 to 600,000 Jewish residents of Judea and Samaria. This is according to U.S. Ambassador Mike Huckabee. He condemns this violence as well and calls some of this terrorist incidents, but it also says it represents a very tiny minority of those that are living in Judea and Samaria. And I know you're referenced as well on Capitol Hill. There was a resolution that did not pass. I think it was 47 to 51, talking about Palestinian Americans that have been killed since March of 2022. I was looking into that earlier. Each one of those nine deaths, tragic as they were, some of them are disputed circumstances, that maybe they were involved in riots, rock throwing, or areas and things that would endanger civilians. So it's certainly here on the ground. Many people are saying, condemning it. It really is consternation to them because it's really magnified by the international media. Just about a month ago, Tony, we did an investigation into this. We found out that the UN reports that come out are sometimes highly exaggerated. An organization here called Rogavim said about 95% of the reports by the UN really have nothing to do with settler violence. Some of this is also provoked by UN-funded NGOs inside Judea and Samaria, and actually provoking some of the settlers. So nobody's denying what's happening in terms of settler violence, but they're condemning it and also pointing out as well that, you know, what's underreported in this case is much of the Palestinian terrorism that goes on. I'll give you one example. And just a few days ago, I'm sure we all know the story of the son of Israel's ambassador to the U.S., Yekiel Leiter. His son was critically injured in a ramming attack just a few days ago. He's in critical condition in a local Jerusalem hospital. Now, what happens with the Palestinian Authority, the man who did the ramming was Mahmoud Suleiman, 29 years old, and now he's being lauded as the Palestinian Authority, as a shaheed, which is one of the highest honors they can give him. So people are saying Palestinian terrorism is underreported. When Palestinians commit terror attacks, they get praised. When many of these settlers commit acts of terror or violence, they get condemned.
1: Yeah, no question there's a double standard. I mean, you look, even the French president making comments at the United Nations about not even Hamas not having a presence in Judea and Samaria. We know that's not true, and they came back, tried to clarify that. We know Hamas is operating and actually supporting some of the terrorist activities there in Judea and Samaria. But as you pointed out, there's a recognition that there is some violence on behalf of some of the settlers there. I would think that, is there an understanding that it, because of the disparity in the reporting by the international community, it's not to the benefit of those in Judea and Samaria to allow these things to occur, because they are magnified, and all of the other stuff that happens, the terrorist activity that happens there, is ignored.
14: That's so true, Tony, that many people are frustrated that some of these vigilantes, as President Herzog's calling them, haven't been apprehended yet. And some are blaming, calling on the government to do more to try to, just eradicate this this violence. One of the incidents you talked about the other night was in a place called Jalud, which is very close to Shiloh, where the tabernacle was for almost 400 years. And so there is a frustration, I think, here from many Israelis that somehow this settler violence is as maybe exaggerated as it is, still remains and really hurts Israel on the international stage, because many of these incidents are magnified by the UN, as I said, but also the international media sort of runs away with this, exaggerates it, and then what goes underreported is that Palestinian terrorism.
1: So, and my sense of that, Chris, is that kind of creates this snowball effect of the anti-Semitism, that it's all about Israel, about, you know, this, the terms they want to use, occupying, and it just feeds into the narrative. And I think, you know, you have to look at all these things as being interconnected.
14: Definitely, yeah. And when I was talking to these people at Ragavim, they said it's sort of like a circle. These reports get exaggerated. As an example, in the UN report last year, they said that, well, actually for several years, they documented, quote unquote, settler violence. 2,000 of those incidents were just people going up to the Temple Mount, peacefully praying or just walking on the Temple Mount. So that gets exaggerated. And then we have this situation where that gets reported by the international media. It's a circular reporting as it goes on. So very frustrating. And you know, it feeds, as you say, into the anti-Semitism. And as we know, most of the people there in Judea and Samaria, and many of them, believe that they're actually fulfilling biblical prophecy. Right. That they said once the prophets Jeremiah, Isaiah, Ezekiel said, one day the Jewish people would return to the biblical heartland and resettle those lands and those mountains. And you've been there many, many times and seen it firsthand.
1: I think when you look at Judea and Samaria, disproportionately there are practicing Jewish people. People who actually practice the Jewish faith are living in those areas. They're religious Jews. Most people don't realize that there's really a division in Israel, but you have those that see themselves as ethnically Jews, but not necessarily religious. It seems to be more of those that are practicing their faith that live in Judea and Samaria.
14: Exactly. And they feel like they're living out the, you know, a biblical prophecy and returning after 2,000 years of exile from the land, and then returning and then building communities. And some of these communities, you know, the word settlement really doesn't define or describe exactly what you can see in Judea and Samaria. The tens of thousands of people, like in Ariel, Male Adumim, and these are more like cities, and they are really thriving right now. And this settler violence really maligns what probably 99% of the people there living in the biblical heartland, as Ambassador Huckabee said, a very tiny, tiny majority, minority of those people there living out their faith there in the biblical heartland.
1: Chris, we just have about a minute left. I think that prompts me to say, you know, we really need to be praying, because you know how Satan, how he operates to try to distort and distract. When you do have so many people that are living in that region, as you said, believing they're fulfilling biblical prophecy, which I do believe they are, that there would be those that would come in that would try to disrupt, as we see this violence and distorting the narrative coming out of Israel.
14: Yeah, and just magnifying, and we've seen that in our reporting as well, where some of the people just really are playing up to the media, and really just these kind of reports go global, taking over by the media. So important to be praying for the peace of Jerusalem, and that really the real story comes out, and that truth would finally come out, even though sometimes these other reports come out before the truth does.
1: Chris, we got 30 seconds. Pray for us.
14: Father, we just thank you. This is a wonderful celebration now that we can remember that 174 souls were saved yesterday, a miracle, and we just thank you for that. And Father, we do pray for those people in Judea and Samaria. We pray that this settler violence could be stopped, and that it wouldn't be a stain on all the people there. We just pray that prophecies will continue to unfold as we see this in our lives today, after 2,000 years, the Jewish people coming back to their homeland. We ask that in Jesus' name.
1: Amen. Chris Mitchell, thanks so much for joining us. Always great to see you. Folks, thanks for joining us as well.
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21: American Family News, I'm Robert Thornton. President Donald Trump said there could be a link between an attempted hijacking this week and Iran. Here's Fox's Jared Halper.
22: A Fly Dubai co-pilot who stabbed the flight's pilot and plunged the aircraft into a dive may be linked to Iran, President Trump told reporters.
23: We're working on it right now. They're being very open with us. I would say the answer, based on what I'm hearing, is yes.
22: The president did not offer details about that new intelligence, but his assessment comes after Israeli Prime Minister Benjamin Netanyahu told Fox and Friends it's believed the co-pilot underwent Islamist radical indoctrination. Passengers and crew were able to regain control of the plane and make an emergency landing in Saudi Arabia. At the White House, Jared Halpern, Fox News.
21: A Tennessee death row inmate remains in critical condition following a failed execution. Here's Fox's Jeff Manasso.
24: Krista Pike's attorneys say they haven't seen or talked to her following a botched lethal injection at a prison in Nashville, saying the 50-year-old death row inmate is now getting life-saving care.
25: The state of Tennessee has shown us again that they are not capable of carrying out an execution consistent with basic human dignity. It was cruel and it was torturous.
24: Pike's attempted execution for the 1995 torture killing of 19-year-old Colleen Slemmer. Slemmer's family supports Pike's death. For now, Tennessee Governor Bill Lee has called off all executions through the end of the year and launching a third-party investigation. Jeff Manasso, Fox News.
21: Nearly all school children in at least 30 states can apply for a new federal scholarship next year to help pay for private school, homeschooling, and other educational expenses, according to regulations proposed today by the Trump administration. The first national school choice scholarship program, the Federal Scholarship Tax Credit, will launch January 1st. Establishing a taxpayer-funded incentive for families to choose private or homeschooling in participating states. Investigations are underway for a Chinese company's AI model after it reportedly gave users instructions on planning deadly attacks. Here's Fox's Jillian Turner.
26: A major Chinese AI developer is in the hot seat right now after two of its most popular models were caught giving people on the open internet instructions on how to build bioweapons and carry out assassinations. Now, this company, it's called Moonshot. It's a major Chinese AI developer. It is conducting an internal review now. Now, here in the U.S., the tech titans are scrambling to figure out how to keep their own AI models in check. They told the president at the White House Tuesday that is one of their top priorities. The president says that Americans, at least for now, can trust these AI CEOs to police their models.
21: A new political ad is drawing friendly fire from conservative media. AFN's Chris Woodward reports on why critics are calling out Governor Sarah Huckabee Sanders' latest campaign ad.
27: Political commentators are calling out conservative leadership over what they call, quote, cowardly messaging. The target of their frustration? A new welfare-to-work ad from Arkansas Governor Sarah Huckabee Sanders that uses a young white man playing video games to symbolize welfare dependency. Speaking to Jenna Ellis on American Family Radio, Aaron McIntyre of The Blaze blasted the creative choice, arguing it completely misrepresents the data to avoid political backlash.
28: The message itself would be great. What we should all be able to do here is, you know, praise a good policy, but unfortunately, they decided to use horrific messaging to send this out. And when we look at the numbers about who uses welfare, it's very clear that young white men are not the key demographic. They're not the first people who are going to be using welfare. In fact, they're literally the least likely people to be on welfare.
27: McIntyre argued that instead of using accurate, real examples of benefit abuse that frequently go viral online, campaigns choose a safe target.
28: Who's the one group you're allowed to safely make fun of, portray as a loser? Well, of course, young white men, because nobody cares about that demographic.
27: McIntyre and Jenna Ellis agreed that the blunder highlights a deeper disconnect between political consultants and the actual concerns of grassroots voters, proving that the GOP still has plenty of work to do when it comes to sharp, effective communication.
0: See more news at AFM.net.
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4: 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I'm your host, Abraham Hamilton III, joined by the real J. Mack. At this very moment, many of you, if not most of you, are making your transition from your part-time jobs where you generate an income to your full-time jobs where you cultivate an outcome. Or today, you might be on your way to Darbone Church of Christ, where we will be at 7 p.m. So about an hour, you have an hour between this show ending and the service beginning at Darbone Church of Christ, where we will jump into the Lord's Word together if you are in the area or willing to come to the area. If you happen to be an hour away, well, guess what? You have time to listen to this entire show, then hop in your car and meet us at Darbone Church of Christ in Farmerville, Louisiana. We will be there 7 p.m. this evening. So either if you're making your transition from your part-time jobs to your full-time jobs, or if you're heading over to the Darbone Church of Christ, I want to encourage you to do so with intentionality, understanding the primacy that God places on family and welcoming his view to govern, guard, and to guide your view. And when you peel the onion, so to speak, you get down to brass tacks, where the rubber meets the road, whatever other cliches and metaphors you want to employ. When you get right down to it, the issue of our day is disciple making. That is the issue. The issue is disciple making. Who is going to do it? And in which direction or in which manner will the disciple making occur? Because the way that God has created us, discipleship is a constant. It's not a question of if, it's a question of who and how. Much of what has befallen our society, frankly, is the product of discipleship. Through a combination of affirmative indoctrination as well as negligence, meaning a failure to provide truth generationally. There is such a consistent phenomenon, and you guys have experienced it. Many of you have experienced it to where you have people even, they'll say, well, you know what, we raised our children in the church, and only to learn they turned away. And I can't tell you how heartbroken I have been in studying and learning and even hearing your stories of how voluntary familial estrangement has wrought havoc in lives of people all across this country. And By and large, there has been an antichrist indoctrination and discipleship that's been happening in our country. And I know it's easy to use the word antichrist kind of in a broad sense, but I don't mean it just as a general catch-all excuse. I really mean it with intended purpose, because there has been a concerted effort, advanced little by little, step by step over time. And we didn't just go to sleep and wake up one morning and bam, transgenderism. That didn't happen. It's been little by little, step by step. First, let's make it to be socially unacceptable and to be indicative of a lack of intellectual acuity for people to believe that God can create the entire creation in 6 24-hour days and rest on the seventh day. Let's make that. There's no way you can believe that. Because the first attack, going all the way back to Genesis 3, was an attack on what? The authority and applicability of God's word. Did God surely say? You sure that's what God said? Does that really make sense to you? Not recognizing asserting, or dare I say, exalting ourselves against the truth of God's word. And then when the authority and the applicability of God's word is in question, then that causes doubt across the board. Not realizing that if you can effectively challenge the authority and applicability of God's word, you can get people to reject their desperate need for a savior. And that's what we're dealing with. But if we, the people of God, will understand that Jesus knew full well, our Lord knew full well what was coming, which is why he gave us a commission to go, therefore, and make disciplined learners, make disciples of the way of Messiah, teaching the disciples to obey everything that Christ has commanded us. And that being a matter of first priority. And we start that in our homes and we work outwardly from there. So as you're making your transition, let's do so with that being our foremost investment, a life investment, with the time that God has afforded us in his world. To the word of God we go. This is going to follow, or should I say coincide with what we've just been discussing. John chapter 12 verses 9 through 11 is where I want to go. John chapter 12 verses 9 through 11. Earlier this week we were talking about the account in scripture where Jesus raised Lazarus from the dead. And there was an immediate plot thereafter by the Pharisees to kill Jesus. Well, what you're going to see, the scriptures show, it wasn't only Jesus they were trying to kill. So in the verses that precede verse 9 in John chapter 12, the resurrected Lazarus was kicking it in Bethany. Verses 1 through 8, he's there, Mary's there, Jesus is there. They're having dinner parties, if you will. And crowds are amassing outside of the home where Jesus and Lazarus and Mary and Martha, where they all are. And the scripture tells us, which you're going to see, that they came. Many of them wanted to see Jesus. Oh, yes, Yeshua, we want to see him. But I don't know if they were Jamaican, but me heard there'd be a dead man raised back to life in there. That was a terrible accent, I know. But me gotten said anyway. They heard that the resurrected Lazarus was in the house. So people were coming because they wanted to see it. I mean, can you envision that? Man, look down there on 5th Street, 1735 5th Street. Go 5 blocks north, 3 blocks west. Go there. That's the man. He's in there right now having dinner. Raised from the dead. Man, dude was in the tomb 4 days. We thought when they rolled that stone away, man, the stench is coming. Old boy is in there eating dinner right now. Guys, that's what was happening. That's the backdrop and context for the verses that we have here. So I'm going to read John chapter 12, verses 9 through 11. And this is what the scripture says. When the large crowd of the Jews learned that Jesus was there, they came not only on account of him, but also to see Lazarus, whom he had raised from the dead. So the chief priests made plans to put Lazarus to death also, because on account of him, many of the Jews were going away and believing in Jesus. So what you see here, as I mentioned to you already, previously the chief priests and the Pharisees had already determined, man, we got to kill this Jesus. This is before he went to the cross. These are the Pharisees saying we got to kill him. So when you see later the scandal of the illegal trial, the consorting with the Romans have Jesus put to death, that was really just, I won't say just, but that was really the fulfillment of a conspiracy that had already started long before that. Long before that, many of the priests were saying, we got to put this dude to death. So it's kind of like, we want to kill him. We just need to get a justification for our murder, you know. But not only did they want to kill Jesus, because what did they seek to protect? The scripture tells us they wanted to keep people, keep Jews in particular, from converting to becoming followers of the way of Christ. So the best way to do that is kill him. Well, now you have an additional source of tangible evidence that he's no mere man. He's truly God and truly man, because the man who he raised from the dead is sitting right there next to him at dinner. So they confect the plot to kill Lazarus too. Why did they want to kill Lazarus? Because Lazarus served as potent evidence, exhibit A evidence, that Jesus was exactly who he said he was. Now, it's interesting that the scriptures tell us very plainly that the demonically inspired Antichrist scheme was not interested at all in truth. Now, I don't want to paint overly broad with an overly broad brush. There were many Pharisees that came to Christ. You know, Nicodemus is one, right? Crispus is another. Sosthenes is another. There were many Pharisees that came to Christ. Paul is another, right? But the general overarching position of the Pharisees and the high priests in particular, the chief priests in particular, was Antichrist. And so the plot to kill Jesus first and then to kill Lazarus as well is because they were not interested in whether or not Jesus could in fact truly be Messiah. They were not interested in, well, could this be true? We've had a lot of good teachers. Gamaliel was a beast to teach. We've even had in our nation's history amazing prophets. But nobody who's claimed to be Messiah predicted his own death and resurrection and has demonstrated the power while claiming to be God to raise from the dead. Even if we had prophets who participated in resurrections like Elijah, he never claimed to be God. Yet this cat is claiming to be God. And they were not interested in learning whether or not whether it was true. So what you see here are evildoers who sought to advance their agenda, not by reason and persuasion and logical articulation and rationality employed. No. They sought to advance their agenda by employing violence to shut up their opposition. This is why you see consistently the advocates for things like censorship are people who recognize that they are incapable of winning the day through reason and persuasion. You know what I mean? They want to just shut up their opposition. That's why everywhere from Mao's China to Pol Pot to Hitler to Stalin to Mussolini. I mean, you go down the line, these people didn't allow dissent. Oh, no. Who? Dissent? Well, that's what the Supreme Court writers write? No, they're not allowing countervailing opinions. They're going to enforce their hegemony by just that force. You see the same thing happening in our country. We experienced this during the Shmovid debacle. You know, we can't allow people to have an opinion different than Anthony Fauci. So what we need to do is shut down anybody who's saying something different. The Hamilton Corner is going to have Dr. Christina Parks on. We'll just shut off his YouTube channel. What I want you to see is that it's not, because sometimes when we think about or we use political terminology, we can often lose our tether to the fact that, no, that's real evil afoot. The desire to assert one's agenda by shutting up your opposition is a desire that comes from hell, that comes from the fumes of hell. It's a demonic desire. It's a demonic desire. And this is why you see more and more people, you know, a lot of regressives, you know, surveys out later, who they think, well, yeah, you can use violence to protect yourself from hate speech. It says what? How, what? Guys, that's because that ideology comes from the fumes of hell. I also want you to know that this is why many of you are facing such strong opposition right now. It's very similar to the reason why the plot was confected to kill Lazarus. Why? Because you're tangible evidence

0: A Discipleship Minute with Joseph Parker.
1: Looking in the book of Romans, Romans chapter 12, beginning at verse 1. I beseech you therefore, brethren, by the mercies of God, that you present your bodies a living sacrifice, holy, acceptable to God, which is your reasonable service. And do not be conformed to this world, but be transformed by the renewing of your mind, that you may prove what is that good and acceptable and perfect will of God. For I say through the grace given to me, to everyone who is among you, not to think of himself more highly than he ought to think, but to think soberly as God has dealt to each one a measure of faith, and individually members of one another. Father, we thank you once again for the wisdom, the powerful grace, the powerful understanding and insight that is ours as we spend time with you one-on-one in your word each and every day. We thank you, and we praise you in Jesus' name we do pray. Amen.
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4: Welcome back to the Hamilton Corner. Abraham Hamilton III here. I am delighted to be joined by my brother from another mother, but the same Heavenly Father, Ryan Bomberger, co-founder of the Radiance Foundation, author of Should Have Been Aborted, protagonist, I'll say it that way, of the Should Have Been Aborted documentary, which is just so powerful. I just thank God for you, the work that you and your wonderful wife and your beautiful family are doing with the Radiance Foundation. Thank you so much for joining me here again on the Hamilton Corner.
7: Hey, it's great to be here with you.
4: Man, so when we were talking before we start, before we came on, I was saying, you're just causing trouble all over the world.
7: I don't know. An agitator is going to be what an agitator be. That's what I am.
4: Well, yeah,
7: it's a
4: go
7: good
4: ahead.
7: Thing,
4: I'm sorry.
7: I guess.
4: Yeah, well,
7: no, I was just saying, it's a good thing.
4: It's a good thing because I know you and I know your commitment to Christ and your adherence to a biblical worldview. So that agitation is welcome. We love it. We need yes. more of it. Now, what I'm talking about in particular is that you and your lovely wife co-authored a set of books a while ago. He Is He and She Is She. We talked about it here in the program. Many of our listeners have been made aware of what you're doing. You have it right there. If you're watching the show, those are the two books that I'm talking about. They're children's books that are animated children's books. For those who may not be aware of them, Ryan, what are those books about, He Is He and She Is She, and why did you and Bethany write and publish them?
7: They are about God's biological design for us. I mean, he made us male and female, as obviously as Genesis says. And so living in Loudoun County, Virginia, my wife and I decided, hey, let's take on the

0: pronouns. So that's why we came up with he is he and she is she. And the book's to celebrate beautiful biological her and adorable, lovable him. Mm-hmm. And it just celebrates what it means to be a girl, what it means to be a boy, and celebrates motherhood and fatherhood. That's what it is in a nutshell. Shouldn't be controversial, but it's 2026, people.
1: Man, and they're beautifully illustrated. For those who may not have them yet, what are you waiting for? Go to radiancefoundation.org or radiance.life. We'll take you there to order your copies of the books. If you're watching, you can see both of the books right now, even on over Ryan's right and left shoulders, that they're there beautifully animated. And they're for children. You know, it's amazing that we have to affirm this foundational, fundamental truth because the deception of our society is so ubiquitous. Now, another question, I don't know if you can answer this one or not. Do you have direct mailing access to send them to Justice Ketanji Brown Jackson? Because she might need to be reminded.
0: She could benefit. I mean, who knew that we would have a justice who couldn't, you know, define what a woman is? But that would be great. I should, I'm in DC often. I should just drop by the Supreme Court and offer to, I don't even know how that works. How do you get something to a justice? I don't. So the answer to that is I don't.
1: Oh, okay. Okay. I think I can help you figure that out. I know how you can get it to her because she, her. You know what I said? Get it to her.
0: Mm-hmm.
1: Because she clearly.
0: No ambiguity.
1: No ambiguity at all. Now, I asked you to join me on the show today because, you know, I monitor the courts in our country for a little bit, and I came across this one case in the Ninth Circuit Court of Appeals, and it had to do with a gentleman who's a teacher in the Oregon public schools. His name is Roderick E. Tice II. No, yep. Roddy Rod had the audacity yes. to allow children in the school to read your books. Would you explain a little bit about what's going on with that case for our audience here to bring them up to speed as to what's transpired in our country?
0: Look, every teacher and employee in that school system, Rod Tice is a licensed clinical social worker, and he works for Intermountain Education Service District, which serves a number of school districts there in Oregon. So like other teachers and other colleagues, you know, they get to decorate their classroom, they get to decorate their offices, they get to put things in there that reflect who they are, and that's what he did. Other people put in Black Lives Matter and anti-ICE posters and, you know, pro-Palestinian posters and LGBTQ DEI stuff, all that kind of stuff. So he was putting in something that simply just reinforced what is actually taught in the schools, actually taught in their science classes. They teach binary biological gender. And so he displayed the books behind his desk. He was not reading them to students. He actually didn't read them at all. There's one teacher who complained, one colleague who complained. And what she did is she sent in two eighth graders pretending to want to read the book. And Rod hadn't read the books. It was just the offense was the covers. And he had gone through months and months of harassment, interrogation, all kinds of meetings, told that, you know, he was acting in a hostile manner, that the books had an animus toward certain parts of the community. They weren't inclusive. I mean, he went through months and months of that. So all of a sudden, these eighth graders come into his classroom, asked to read the books, and they kept pressuring. And it was like intense pressuring. He was uncomfortable. He goes, okay, I guess you can read the books. And so they read them out loud. The teacher who, or the colleague who filed the complaint was recording the eighth graders doing this. Then he gets fired. ADF took his case and now, you know, went to the Ninth Circuit, and we have this insane ruling 2-1 saying that expressing biological facts is not protected speech. That's
1: this,
0: where we are.
1: This I'm laughing, not because this is funny. This is absurd, you know. Yeah. Before you came on the air, I was talking about John 12, verses 9 through 11, when after Lazarus was resurrected, he was having dinner with Mary, Martha, and Jesus. And, they're having basically a dinner party. And crowds started to amass outside their home because Jesus is present, yes, but a lot of the Jews wanted to see Lazarus, you know. And that was followed by a plot to not only kill Jesus, but to kill Lazarus too, you know, because right. Lazarus was evidence, exhibit A, that what Jesus claimed was actually true. And one of the points that I made is that demonic schemes often include a conspiracy to murder the evidence of truth.
0: Right.
1: And I see this is happening now. I mean, wouldn't this come from the same crowd of people that say that we're against book bans?
0: They're not against book bans. They are the book banners. In fact, there is a, I don't remember the author, but he wrote this extensively researched article that detailed the book banning across the country. And he found irrefutably that the books that were banned were those of conservative and Christian artists. Those were the books that were largely being banned. When the other side talks about book banning, what they mean is they find it offensive that a parent doesn't want porn and pedophilia peddled in their elementary school, middle school, high school. That's what they're talking about. Inappropriate content that doesn't belong in a school. It's not that people can't access it. It's not that they're banned. There's not some book burning.
1: Yeah.
0: But these books are actually being banned. And that's the insanity of this whole thing, that books that are reinforcing what is being taught in the schools from a scientific perspective are somehow too controversial, that they create a hostile environment and aren't inclusive. The insanity about that too is that how is a book, I mean, over 90% of Americans self-identify, according to Gallup, as heterosexual. How is it not inclusive when you're actually including the vast majority of Americans who identify a particular way, but somehow a book that's culturally diverse, you know, there's color diversity in these books, that somehow is not inclusive. That's how the school approached it, and that's why they were incredibly hostile to Rod Tice prior to him being fired, and of course what led to the firing itself.
1: And now, just to kind of reiterate some of the facts, you mentioned that Rod Tice just had the books in his classroom. He didn't affirmatively require anybody to read them. He wasn't reading them to anybody. But he was approached by two eighth graders that just so happened to coincidentally request to read the books out loud while one complaining teacher, just so happened to be recording. Now, I'm sure that is just a mere coincidence. Surely Rod Tice's colleague didn't set him up to set the stage for his ultimate harassment and later ultimately even termination.
0: Right. I mean, it was a complete setup. And I just needed to clarify something. Rod Tice does not actually have a classroom. He has an office.
1: He has two different
0: offices in two different schools. So it was an office. Whereas in a classroom, these same teachers are putting up all kinds of political propaganda all the time. And propaganda that's actually in contradiction to what they're teaching in their English classes as far as pronouns and gender and in their science classes. So why aren't they held to that same standard?
1: Man, you know, it makes me think, and I forgot the professor's name, but he was a professor at a university in San Antonio, Texas, and he was teaching biology. And he was literally teaching the biological chromosomal makeup of humankind, and the university fired him. They fired him for teaching that. And it's like, this is literally a science class. This was not just in another class.
0: Right.
1: In the same class that he taught there for like well over a decade. But they fired him for it because the reality is, though the science confirms the truth, everything else, the social network, the social system of the school is contradicting that, which is why they fired Rod Tice. Now you mentioned before that the rationale of the court in this, because, man, I'm sick and tired of the insanity coming from the Ninth Circuit Court of Appeals. But for the court to say that, wait a minute, having these books and these children read them of their own request, that's another thing, in his office, is not protected speech by the First Amendment? Like this is crazy. Would you share a little bit about the lunacy and the ruling as best as you can concerning what the Ninth Circuit ruled in this case?
0: Sure thing. Actually, I want to read one sentence from the ruling.
1: Please.
0: Again, it was a 2-1 decision, but it says here, no court has found that teachers' First Amendment rights extend to choosing their own curriculum or classroom management techniques in contravention of school policy or dictates. Here, and this is one of the things they held against him, that he was actually providing a different curriculum. How is he providing a curriculum by having images? I mean, the teacher who filed the complaint, by the way, I'm holding this book up again, who filed the complaint never actually read the book. She was, or he, actually, I'm not sure if it's a she or he. Maybe that person's not even aware whether he's a he or she. Anyway, that wouldn't be surprising. But he is he. This is what offended, and this is my son, Justice, by the way. he's not offensive at all. But didn't read the content of the book. But here you have this statement made. And they were saying that he was doing this in contradiction to the curriculum that was decided. Actually, he was reinforcing the curriculum that was decided in these schools. So there again, one of many false assertions in this ruling that is deeply troubling. But it goes deeper. If you're a teacher or you're a public education specialist in these schools, what this court is saying is everything that comes out of your mouth is government speech. Mm-hmm. That's not true. Mm. I mean, if a student asks you a question, for instance, about your faith, you're muzzled. You're not allowed to answer the question. I know it's a different thing to actually bring up the subject, but if a student asks you, everything that comes out of your mouth is government speech. Mm-hmm. Everything that these other teachers are adorning their offices and classrooms with, that's government speech. When they say government, the same government that gives us in the First Amendment our free speech does not say, oh, only certain government employees.
1: No.
0: This is the problem. And this is why I believe strongly that appealing to the Supreme Court, I know they've had difficulty in trying to figure this out. Oh, the other thing that the distortion was the Kennedy case, the coach mm-hmm. who prayed during
1: Coach Joe Kennedy
0: after the games.
1: In Bremerton,
0: yes.
1: Yeah.
0: They distorted that whole decision from the Supreme Court, saying that that was not public. That was a private and personal sort of thing. It was not private and personal.
1: It was 50-yard line.
0: Yes, in front of everyone. It was still during the course of his duties.
1: Yes.
0: So they distorted that too, saying that no, it wasn't. This was private and personal. It wasn't carrying out his duties. It was exactly in the carrying out of his duties. And so if the Supreme Court actually accepts this, hopefully they can reverse this. The problem is this covers people don't realize the Ninth Circuit and these circuit courts, they cover wide areas. You've mm-hmm. got, you know, Washington, Oregon, California, Nevada, Arizona, Idaho, Montana, mm-hmm.
1: yep.
0: Alaska, Hawaii. I don't think I've missed any.
1: No,
0: it covers.
1: The largest circuit in the appellate system in our country.
0: And, yeah. I mean, if that's not going to strike fear in other teachers. I mean, you already have a lack of courage. I'm just going to say this because I witnessed this in Loudoun County, Virginia, a lack of teachers, Christian teachers, standing up for their fellow teachers. When Tanner Cross stood up against the school here for policy 8040, which was a pro-transgender, anti-parent policy, he stood with maybe three other teachers. I mean, that was it. Mm. But if this ruling have such a chilling effect on free speech and on the ability to actually be someone who has the First Amendment afforded to them, because government employees don't lose their constitutional rights when they step onto taxpayer-funded property.
1: Man, I want to come back to Tanner Cross in a moment, but I think it's important to point out that this is the same Ninth Circuit that got the Coach Joe Kennedy case wrong when the case came to them originally before the Supreme Court reversed them. Previously. So it doesn't surprise me that they pervert the Supreme Court's ruling in the Coach Kennedy case, because they're the ones who ruled in the wrong way previously when the case was before them. Right.
0: Exactly. Exactly. So they must have been going off of their initial ruling. Like, yours is invalid. Yours doesn't hold any weight.
1: And I know our friends at ADF, for those who don't know, it's Alliance Defending Freedom, who are representing Rod Tice. Thank God for them for taking this up. I'm pretty sure they're going to be all over the fact that they may very well be attempting, the two judges of the three-judge panel, attempting to kind of force into this case their wrong rationale concerning the Coach Joe Kennedy case that the Supreme Court's ultimately reversed, which would likely lead to the Supreme Court reversing them again in this case. Well, that's the disrespectful music. I paused because I had to sneeze. I'm sorry. The disrespectful music here. I want to revisit the Tanner Cross case that was right in your own backyard when we come back on the other side of the break, and then to move the conversation forward to discuss the necessity to have the courage to live the truth and proclaim the truth in our society. 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My guest is co-founder of the Radiance Foundation and God-ordained agitator, Ryan Bromberger. Stick with us. We'll be right back after this break.

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2: I'm Kevin Freeman, host of Pirate Money Radio here on AFR each Saturday morning. I spent decades studying economic warfare, national security, and the forces that can weaken a nation without ever firing a shot. That work led me to write The Four Horsemen of the American Apocalypse and Our Six Trials by Fire. In the book, I examine four forces I believe are challenging America's liberty and sovereignty, along with six major trials involving our national debt: the dollar, programmable money, the wealth gap, demographic decline, and immigration. I also explain why I believe America's decline is not inevitable, and I outline national and personal responses rooted in economic sovereignty, civic responsibility, stewardship, faith, and courage. The Four Horsemen of the American Apocalypse and Our Six Trials by Fire, with a foreword by Dr. Ben Carson, is published by Liberty Hawk Publishing. 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
3: Hey, our tours of Italy and Greece are halfway full. Coming up in March of 2027, hello everyone, I'm Tim Wildman, president of American Family Association and American Family Radio. Yeah, we've had tremendous response to these tours. The Greece one we're calling the Footsteps of Paul because we're visiting many of the sites mentioned in the book of Acts. And then the Italian tour, the tour of Italy, and I'm not talking about the Olive Garden tour of Italy. I'm talking about really going there and seeing these places. It's going to be fantastic. We're talking about Venice and Florence and Pisa and, wow, Rome. So much to see in the Eternal City. That's what they call Rome. So we're going to be going there in March of 2027. Here's the website for all the information, tours.afa.net. That's tours.afa.net. It's going to be in March. It's going to be a wonderful time, a lot of fun, a lot of good food, a lot of good fellowship. Hope to see you on our tours.
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7: Welcome back to the Hamilton Corner. Abraham Hamilton III here. My guest is Ryan Baumberger, and we're discussing really just this egregious ruling out of the Ninth Circuit Court of Appeals concerning Rod Tice II. I like saying that. You know, I like the Roderick Tice II, who is a licensed clinical social worker. He just had the He and She and She books on display in his office. Was basically set up by a colleague who dispatched two eighth graders to read the books out loud. I'm sure, I mean, that's what 12 and 13-year-olds do. Can I, Mr. Tice, can I see that book? And then, and I turned the page, and there he was he. I'm sure that's what the children do all the time, right? And it just so happened to be recorded by the one teacher who complained that Mr. Tice had the books on his shelf. It's frankly disgusting. And as we were talking about that, you mentioned the case right in your own backyard with Tanner Cross that happened a little while back in Loudoun County. And some may not remember that case, but I certainly do. And I think it's appropriate to bring it up as we're discussing Rod Tice's case currently before the Ninth Circuit, which I'm almost 100% certain that Alliance Defending Freedom will appeal this to the Supreme Court.
8: Well, the Supreme Court has to answer the question. Just
9: they created the problem when they decided that the Civil Rights Act, when it referred to sex, it was
10: Bostick.
9: Which, Justice Gorsuch
10: in the Bostick case. Yep.
9: Yes, he's the one who sided with those who said that. Yeah. Sex included gender identity, sexual orientation, gender identity. That's, for me, what started so much of this. So you got the public schools that are deep, you know, way in over their heads as far as swimming in the pools of LGBTQ plus. And when it comes to gender confusion, in Loudoun County, they have a policy 8040 that basically says if a girl wants to be called a boy, teacher must call him a boy, or vice versa. If the, you know, a boy wants to be called a girl, they have to abide by that. Tanner Cross, who has now become a friend of mine, dared to actually speak at a school board meeting in Loudoun County and said, look, I love my students too much to call a boy a girl and a girl a boy. I just can't do this. It's lying to them, and it's a sin because I just can't do that. And so he was relieved. He was put on administrative leave the very next day. Mm. Well, it took several courts, and then it got to the Virginia Supreme Court, and they reinstated his job. Mm. I mean, the fact that you have to be reinstated for a physical education teacher, that's mm-hmm. his role. He studied biology. Yeah. He knows this stuff. For him to have to get his job back by a Supreme Court in the state is just insane. Unfortunately, Loudoun County Public Schools and many public schools all across the country not only are instituting these gender confusion, gender attacking policies, and also, you know, parent severing, you know, child parent severing policies, they're ignoring the recent Supreme Court ruling on Title IX. The Supreme Court, they used the wrong word, where they said schools may create these policies. They should have said schools shall, because they have to abide. How do you get it, you know, a taxpayer funded entity to abide by the law? You don't say, well, you can create this or you may create this. No, you shall. That's where the Supreme Court erred. But of course, Loudoun County, Fairfax County, and several other counties in our state are ignoring it, and many others from coast to coast. And it's creating this kind of problem. Tanner Cross was, you know, part of that, you know, that collateral damage, because he was one of the few teachers who was courageous enough to stand up.
10: Mm. And that deficiency or deficit in courage is something that is not limited to the educational arena, but we really we're seeing it all around across the board in our society, which, again, going back to John 12, that's the whole purpose of this kind of censorious or totalitarian disposition, to where you not only want to stop the immediate provocateur, but you also want to send kind of a chilling effect on any others who mm-hmm. might be willing to step up and to say something that would contravene the prevailing notions that seek to be established as standard. But what does the Lord require of us who profess to be his children, who are armed with his word and are indwelled by his spirit?
9: He expects us to speak the truth. He expects us to, I mean, we're supposed to go into all the world and preach the gospel. What is the gospel? It is truth. Mm. It is truth about the entire human condition. And if we're not willing to speak up, speak the truth into areas of God-given design, I mean, that, when we talk about identity, that's everything. How God designed us and why he designed us, how he designed us, and how that's to be carried out. And also the fact that we're not even moving, many Christians, not even move to protect young children. Mm. We're talking about irreversible damage being done to these young children, because not just because of, you know, the puberty blockers and the body mutilating surgeries, which now are being pushed on these young children, but because of the mindset, because first and foremost, their spirit.
10: Yeah,
9: we are to, especially as a parent, I'm to guard my children, not just physically, most important, spiritually. Mm. And so many Christians have abdicated their responsibility and their role in this. They give it up to the school. They give it up to media. They give it up to sports. They give it up to, it's like when Jesus said, render to Caesar's what is Caesar's. What belongs to Caesar? Our children don't belong to Caesar.
10: Amen.
9: Our children's spiritual lives don't belong to Caesar's. Our children's bodies certainly don't belong to Caesar. And yet so many Christian parents are willing to do that, either by their direct action or by their complicit nature, their apathy. It's heartbreaking. That's why when I talk about being an agitator, I mean I'm agitating because I do it out of love. You know, we're motivated love. Love rejoices in the truth, and that's why I agitate. That's why there are many others that I work with who are agitators, who are factivists like I am, because they understand what our calling is. We are to preach the gospel. Yes, we are to save souls. And in that process, we also have to, I mean, Proverbs 31, 8 through 9 comes to mind. I mean, we're the voice for the voiceless, ensuring justice for those being crushed.
10: Yeah.
9: Literally being crushed.
10: Yeah. And you know, the Great Commission is to, you know, make disciples. And that deficiency in courage, man, it's rife. You know, it's rife all over our country. And there were many, and I see this case as one of the examples to show that that is not true. There are many who are saying, well, you know, quote unquote, woke is done and all that's over with. And I'm just like, whoa. When you say those kind of things, it shows that there's potentially an ignorance as to the nature of evil. Like, it doesn't stop. It doesn't just say, oh, well, lost that one. Guess I'll go and go hiking. You know, that's not how it works. It doesn't at all. Because the reality is discipleship is a constant. There's a lot you mentioned that complicity often is a result of apathy. You know, that what we allow is reflective of what we also embrace and believe. Not only what we are affirmatively representing, but what we passively, and I would argue negligently, allow speaks to that as well. But in terms of the idea that, you know, the era of woke is over, what would you say to somebody who would say, oh, well, Ryan, why are you making a big deal out of all of this stuff? You know, Trump was elected and those things are passe. What would you say to a person who would say that to you?
9: Okay, well, Trump is not Jesus, no matter the AI renderings that are released. Yeah. He is not our savior. Only Christ is our savior. And you're right. Evil is relentless. It never sleeps. Thankfully, God and his goodness are even more powerful. Mm-hmm. But we have to be forever vigilant. Mm-hmm. I mean, for people to say, you know, woke is dead and all these, you know, corporate America, they've now separated from that. They just change the names and they just wait. That's what evil likes to do. Just like, let's just lay low for a little bit. And then all of a sudden, we'll reemerge and we'll call it something else, social-emotional learning.
10: Yeah.
9: That's what they call it in elementary schools.
10: Yeah.
9: It's the same garbage. It's the same critical race theory, which critical race theory isn't the beginning of. Evil has existed in all kinds of forms and separation and trying to pretend that, you know, the word of God isn't the answer and the remedy for humankind's ails. I mean, critical race theory is nothing new. It's just, it's a rebrand of evil from way back when. And so it really frustrates me because it allows Christians the false sense of confidence that they've done it. Mm. We've done our job. Mm. And like you said, with discipleship, my kids are 21, 18, 17, and 15. The discipleship never ends. It may take on different forms and different tactics, but it never ends because Satan is constantly seeking to devour. Mm. He does not take time off. Mm. And we as Christians can't take time off either.
10: Amen. I mean, it is not our place to be perpetually on defense. We have got to assert affirmatively what it is we're seeking to pursue. You know, I've been talking a lot recently about with the ascendancy of things like the Democratic Socialists of America and all of the things that are happening, because there has been a chasm that's created that has allowed the messages of the DSA to be attractive to a segment of our society. And I've said it's not enough for us to highlight the historical evidences that the facts are Marxism, wherever it's been embraced, has bred death, poverty, and destruction.
9: Right.
10: Every single time. Sheesh. Absolutely right. But it's not enough for us to say that without offering a clear affirmative vision for what we should pursue, not merely what we are resisting and opposed to, but what are we affirmatively pursuing? And that needs to be even the more fervently and passionately communicated. What do you say in light of that, especially with the example like the DSA gaining more and more popularity, the Democrat nominee for the U.S. Senate seat in Michigan just this week? is a close fellow and close friend and fellow with Hassan Piker and all of the DSA people. Why he's saying I'm not a Marxist, but all my friends just happen to be Marxist Islamists. But I'm not one.
9: Mm-hmm. Right. Sure. Sure. You're not. So they depend on ignorance. And what better way to be able to dupe a population than to dumb them down in our public schools? Because that's what keeps happening. That's why these scores that keep falling, this is not unintentional. I mean, there is a reason why. And not having a grasp of history allows people like the Democratic Socialists of America, the Communists of America, to pretend that history doesn't matter and they can just make up stuff. Like when you heard AOC talking about the Senate was created by Jim Crow. Well, the Senate was formed, I believe, in 1789.
10: Yes.
9: Jim Crow laws and black coats and all this, 1877 is when that emerged. So no, the Senate was not created by Jim Crow. But when you have no understanding of history and you're prone to just reacting to, oh, well, it's racism, Jim Crow, that's horrible. Well, of course, who brought us Jim Crow? You can thank the Democratic Party. Mm-hmm. Of course, you wouldn't know that from the Black Smithsonian, the African-American Museum of History and Culture. I just went to that a few days ago, you would never know. It was almost like there weren't two parties involved in the abolition of slavery. But DSA, they depend on the total ignorance of the past so that they can rewrite the present. And for people who want to give up on capitalism as an economic theory, it's absolutely insane. But it's because we have abandoned, like what I have on my shirt, we have abandoned basic truths.
10: Mm-hmm.
9: We've abandoned basic truths about ourselves. And it's so much, if you can confuse people and get them to just disregard who we're created to be, everything else is easy. And that's why they've had such a stranglehold, because we have a spiritual crisis going on in this country. Yes, we have an education crisis, but more importantly, we have a spiritual crisis, which is allowing these openings and for people to embrace such destructive lies. I cannot believe we're facing this in 2026. And I'll tell you what, the conservatives who are laughing this off, I hope AOC runs let the DSA run. You guys are ignorant. You don't even see that evil is right at the gate. And the gate's been blown down.
10: Man.
9: I'm an optimist, though. I am an optimist because I do believe that Christians can turn this around. And it is only Christians that will be able to turn this around to influence those in power, including Trump, to be making better decisions, including our other elected leaders. So I am hopeful. I'm not a doom and gloom, but my word, wake up, people. Wake up.
10: What is the core of your hope? You say you're not you're optimistic and you have hope. What's the core of that?
9: Jesus. I mean, that's he is the reason for hope. He is the reason for the confidence that we can shift culture, that we as a praying nation, I mean, my people called by my name will humble themselves and pray. Oh my word, pray. That's the only, I do that as a father. Mm-hmm. I'm praying every day for my wife and for my kiddos. That is the battleground. Jesus is the core. Jesus is the hope. Amen. And that's my only hope.
10: Amen.
9: I have nothing without him.
10: 15 seconds, Ryan. How can people keep up with you and the work that you're doing with the Radiance Foundation?
9: Go to radiance.life. 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
14: For American Family News, I'm Chris Woodward. Authorities from the United Arab Emirates are investigating the mid-air stabbing inside the cockpit of a plane on its way to Israel. Fox's Jeff Paul has more from Tel Aviv.
15: The Emiratis are leading this investigation, but they are working with the Israelis as they try to figure out why the suspect allegedly stabbed his co-pilot and then tried to crash the plane. Netanyahu saying the suspect was from Oman, a country Israel doesn't have diplomatic ties with and therefore wouldn't be allowed to land in Israel. The Prime Minister is working to figure out exactly how that was allowed. Netanyahu says the suspect is now being interrogated in Saudi Arabia. The Prime Minister also crediting not only those ordinary citizens who helped stabilize the plane, but the pilot, an Indian national.
14: Flight data indicates the Boeing 737 dropped dramatically from roughly 33,000 feet down to 17,000 feet in about a minute before off-duty pilots and crew diverted the aircraft to an emergency landing in Saudi Arabia. A Massachusetts man has been arrested and charged with cyber-stalking conservative podcaster and former Trump official Katie Miller. Prosecutors state the suspect sent dozens of menacing calls and messages to Miller, her husband Stephen, and her parents. The investigation into the case also triggered leadership reassignments within the FBI's Washington field office. Good news on gross domestic product and inflation has been overshadowed by a mounting fiscal crisis in Washington. Economist Joel Griffith of Advancing American Freedom joined Washington Watch to explain how runaway federal borrowing is quietly draining family budgets.
16: Each and every month over the past year and a half, the government has borrowed $2,000 per family of four. And why that's important to you if you have a family or a business is you have to keep in mind when the government borrows, the government is competing against families and against businesses for those lending dollars. And that is helping to drive up interest rates.
14: Griffith notes that the government bidding war adds about $300 a month to a typical mortgage and $50 extra to a monthly car payment. He warns that even Americans who pay no income tax are footing the bill through surging borrowing costs and a declining cost of living. To turn the tide, Griffith says lawmakers must get serious about long-term deficit reduction and entitlement reform. A soda labeled Zero Sugar is being recalled after it turned out the cans weren't exactly sugar-free. Here's Fox's Matt Murphy.
17: More than 77,000 cans of 7-Up Tropical Zero Sugar are being recalled because what's inside is actually the full sugar version, containing 38 grams of sugar per can. Wyoming-based Admiral Beverage produced the affected soda at its facility in Ogden, Utah, and began the voluntary recall in August. The FDA classified it this week as a Class 2 recall, meaning serious health consequences are unlikely, but temporary or medically reversible problems are possible. The affected 12 packs were distributed only in Utah.
14: And it's a story making waves across sports and social media following the Chicago Bears' dominant win this week over the Philadelphia Eagles. Bears quarterback Case Keenum, making his first NFL start in 3 years, turned back the clock, but it was his unashamed expression of faith after the game that has everyone talking. AFN spoke with Mike Blanc of Fellowship of Christian Athletes about Keenum's impact.
18: I know Case, and he's just one of the most solid players, persons out there. It was no surprise to me that the way he performed and what he said and who he gave credit to, which was God, that's his character. That's who he is.
14: Blanc notes that while headlines often gravitate toward controversy in professional sports, quiet examples of character run deep through the league.
18: There are quite a bit of leaders in the professional sports realm that do have personal relationship with Jesus, that are really active in organizations like the SGA or active in their churches and doing a lot of positive things throughout the community.
14: Blanc encourages fans to keep these athletes in their prayers as they navigate a unique platform of influence reaching locker rooms and young fans worldwide. And that's all our time for now. Find more news on AFN.net.
19: Now, I'm convinced that although we use the word grace a lot, many of us don't really fully understand what that is and what that conveys. And because we don't fully understand it, we don't get in on the fullness of it. We can sing about it, but do we really know what it means, the depth of what it means? What is grace?
20: 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And in it, Pastor Jeff provides biblical insights into God's grace, a grace that is truly beyond amazing. 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And the acronym for that would be the word GRACE. What does God want us to know and understand about His grace? In 2 Corinthians chapter 8 and 9, we'll learn three facets to grace that we dare not forget. 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
19: The Old Testament is a testament, a covenant, a deal in the law. It's called the Old Testament law. The law was given through Moses, it says in John chapter 1. The law was given through Moses. Grace and truth were realized in Jesus Christ. The New Testament is the New Testament, the new covenant, the new deal in His blood. We're not under the law. Paul says we're under grace. And grace is a huge concept. Paul said his whole ministry was testifying solemnly of the gospel of the grace of God. Now, God is the same yesterday, today, forever. The God of the Old Testament isn't law, and the God of the New Testament is just grace. Like, God didn't have any grace in the Old Testament. God just had grace in the New Testament. No, God is the God of grace. I've told you before, one of the most important passages of Scripture, I think every Christian ought to memorize it, is Exodus 34, verses 6 and 7, where the Lord appears to Moses. He shows Moses the backside of His glory, and He declares His glory, His splendor, who He is. And He says to Moses, the Lord God, compassionate and gracious. Compassionate and gracious. He's full and abounding in loving kindness and truth. And that word gracious is used there in Exodus 34, 6 means to stoop in kindness to an inferior. God is gracious. God stoops in kindness to an inferior, namely you and me, and we are so inferior compared to God. What is grace? Grace, you've probably heard, is the unmerited favor of God. That word is only used in the New American Standard Bible, which I preach out of. It's only used 11 times. You'll find grace. But in the New Testament, you find the word grace used 122 times. It is the Greek word charis. It means favor, goodwill, God's love, and God's kindness, and God's mercy, all mixed together in grace. As one writer said, what is grace? It's God choosing to bless us rather than curse us, as our sin deserves. God's love and kindness and favor and mercy to the undeserving. Now, you can know the definition of grace and still miss out on grace and not really understand what that means. So that's what we're going to do in this series, Beyond Amazing, Understanding the Grace of God to help us. Because Paul told the Galatians, you foolish Galatians, who has bewitched you? Before whose eyes Jesus Christ was publicly portrayed as crucified. This one thing I want to find out about you. Did you receive the Spirit by the works of the law or by hearing with faith? Are you so foolish, having begun in the Spirit, are you now being perfected in the flesh? The problem for a lost person, he doesn't understand, she doesn't understand God's grace. The problem for a saved person is we don't fully understand God's grace. We understand it enough to be saved, but we don't understand that we need God's grace to live the Christian life. So today we want to look at one verse that is the gospel of grace in a nutshell. One verse that is like a diamond that just shines more brightly than any other verse, perhaps in the book of 2 Corinthians.
1: It's just one verse, 2 Corinthians 8, verse 9. It comes in the backdrop of giving. And Paul says to the Corinthians, "For you know the grace of our Lord Jesus Christ, that though he was rich, yet for your sake he became poor, that you through his poverty might become rich." There is so much in that one verse, and it speaks of the grace of God, grace that has been defined in the acrostic, God's riches at Christ's expense. And that's what we see in 2 Corinthians 8, 9. So here's our question. When it says, "For you know, you understand the grace of our Lord Jesus Christ," what does God want us to know and understand about his grace, about this gospel of the grace of God? Three facets to grace that we see in this verse. Number one, God wants us to understand the riches of Christ, the riches of Christ. And what's so cool about this verse is it goes from eternity past into time, into eternity future. All that in this one verse, 21 words in the Greek. God wants us to understand the riches of Christ. "For you know the grace of our Lord Jesus Christ, that though he was rich," that word rich means abounding in wealth, abounding in riches. Jesus was so rich because Jesus is God. He is God in the flesh. He is rich because of who he is. And because of who he is, what he has, all the silver, all the gold belong to God. He is Lord of all. And so Jesus Christ is Lord. He is the Lord Jesus Christ. You know the grace of our Lord Jesus Christ. The Bible says, "Know that the Lord himself is God. It is he who has made us and not we ourselves." He's the Lord Jesus. Jesus, Lord speaks of his deity. Jesus speaks of his humanity. He was Yeshua. He was Jesus of Nazareth. And he is the Christ. He's the anointed one. He is the Messiah, the long-awaited one. And so when we think about the riches of Christ, go back in eternity past. What are the riches of Christ? He is the one who spoke the worlds into existence. See, the most familiar verse probably in all the Bible, the verse that has been read more than any other verse is Genesis chapter 1, verse 1. "In the beginning, God created the heavens and the earth." See, when most people say, "Well, I'm going to read the Bible," where do you start in the Bible? Well, they start at the beginning. Genesis 1:1. "In the beginning, God created the heavens and the earth." And naturally, our minds go to say, well, God the Father, he is the one that's talked about in Genesis 1:1. But John, in his gospel, he says this. He starts his gospel off this way. "In the beginning was the Word. And the Word was with God, and the Word was God. He was in the beginning with God. All things came into being by him, and apart from him, nothing came into being that has come into being." So who is the one who said, "Let there be light," and there was light? Jesus. Jesus did that. Because without Jesus, you don't have creation. He is the creator. God, he spoke the worlds into existence. Psalm 33 says this, "By the word of the Lord, the heavens were made, and by the breath of his mouth, all their host. He gathers the waters of the sea together as a heap. He lays up the deeps in storehouses. Let all the earth fear the Lord. Let all the inhabitants of the world stand in awe of him, for he spoke, and it was done. He commanded, and it stood fast. For you know the grace of our Lord Jesus Christ, that though he was rich, he is the creator God. He is the one who spoke the worlds into existence. Furthermore, he's the one who sits as king. The Lord sat as king at the flood. Yes, the Lord sits as king forever." Psalm 29 tells us that. And you know, Isaiah the prophet, in the classic passage, Isaiah 6, he said, "In the year of King Uzziah's death, I saw the Lord seated on his throne, and the train of his robe filled the temple. The king was known, the greater the king, the longer the train of his robe. And God is so great, the train of his robe just fills the temple. He said, seraphim stood above him, the angels, the burning ones, stood above him, each having six wings. And with two, he covered his face. And with two, he covered his feet. And with two, he flew. And one called to the other and said, holy, holy, holy is the Lord of hosts. The whole earth is full of his glory. And the foundations of the threshold trembled at the voice of him who spoke, and the temple was filled with smoke. Now, most of us, as we're reading Isaiah chapter 6, we say, Isaiah saw God, and he did see God, but he didn't see God the Father. He saw God the Son. He saw the Lord Jesus Christ. And we know this to be true because John 12:41 says this, these things Isaiah said because he saw his glory. He saw Jesus' glory and he spoke of him. He's the one who sits as king. He is the one whose glory and greatness are unfathomable.
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1: You know, it's like if you go to California and you look out on the Pacific Ocean. It's unfathomable. You can't take it all in. There's just water as far as the eye can see. And past where your eye can see, there is more water as far as the eye can see. And you can travel deep into the Pacific Ocean and look around and it's just water everywhere and your eyes can't take it in. God's greatness is like that. God's glory is like that. It's more than you and I can possibly fathom. It's more than we can imagine. The Bible says, Psalm 145, great is the Lord and highly to be praised, and his greatness is unsearchable. The Lord is high above all nations. His glory is above the heavens. God is so great. And the Lord Jesus, so rich. You know the grace of our Lord Jesus Christ, that though he was rich, rich in his person, rich in his position, rich in his possessions, rich in power, he is the God of the universe. Understand the riches of Christ. You have to understand where he came from to understand how low he stooped to us. Understand the riches of Christ. Second facet of grace. God wants us to understand not just the riches of Christ, but the poverty of humanity. Because 2 Corinthians 8, 9, well, the Lord who was so rich became so poor. Why? So that we could be rich. Because we, as it is written,

in total depravity. Total depravity doesn't mean total inability, but it does mean total depravity, that man is corrupted by sin. Now, don't get the idea that total depravity means that every single person is as bad as he or she can possibly be. That's not what total depravity means. Total depravity means you are as bad off as you can possibly be before the Lord. See, Paul put it this way in Ephesians chapter 2, verse 1. He says, "And you were dead in your trespasses and sins, in which you formerly walked according to the course of this world, according to the prince of the power of the air, of the spirit that is now working in the sons of disobedience. Among them, we too all formerly lived in the lusts of our flesh, indulging the desires of the flesh and of the mind, and were by nature children of wrath, even as the rest." And you were dead in your trespasses and sins. Think about that, dead. Is there anything worse than being dead? You know, you see some people, sometimes they come to the visitation at the funeral home, and there's the person and they're in the casket, and they see him, and they say, "Oh, doesn't he look good?" "Well, yeah, he's dead." Didn't they fix his hair? His hair is so nice. "Well, look at his skin. His skin looks so good." "Well, his suit is just so nice." You know, you can say a lot of nice things about the dead guy, but that's kind of overshadowed by the fact that he's dead, right? All the good things you can say is, "Yeah, but he's dead, you know. Other than that, Mrs. Lincoln, how did you like the play? I mean, your husband is dead," right? So once you're dead in trespasses and sins, you got a massive problem because you're dead. Well, when we talk about the poverty of humanity, we are dead in trespasses and sins. And we're children of wrath, even as the rest. Oh, we like to say, "Well, you know, everybody's a child of God." No, they're not. Everybody is brought up into this world a sinner, dead in sin, deserving of hell. You are a child of wrath, even as the rest. And as Paul is writing this, he's speaking about himself. He's speaking about you. He's speaking about me. He's speaking about us. He's speaking about himself. He's speaking about every child that came from Adam and Eve, the original two people. All of us, dead in sin. And when you are born in total depravity and you're corrupted by sin, you have a serious problem. Now, you say, "This is basic stuff, Jeff. Everybody knows about this stuff. And nobody pushes back about man being a sinner." Oh, yeah? This was on Twitter just the other day. I saw this on Twitter. What every parent should tell their children: you are not a sinner. You are an amazing human, and don't ever let anyone tell you otherwise. Somebody posted that meme, and on the top of it, they put, "This person never taught middle schoolers." Never had kids, obviously. Any parent knows that my kid, I love him to death, but they're a sinner, right? Debbie and I, we got married, we were so excited. But I married a sinner, she married a sinner, and then we had three little sinners. And the home was filled with some trials and difficulties because five sinners were living in there. Hey, we live in a world today where people say, "Hey, how dare you call me a sinner? You tell your child you're not a sinner." And then the child doesn't see how desperately they need Jesus. See, understand the poverty of humanity. Every person is born in total depravity, and every person is in desperate need of God's mercy and grace. So we were by nature children of wrath, deserving of wrath, even as the rest. And then it goes on to say, But God being rich in mercy because of his great love with which he loved us, even when we were dead in our transgressions, made us alive together with Christ. By grace you have been saved, and raised us up with him and seated us with him in the heavenly places in Christ Jesus, in order that in the ages to come
he might show the surpassing riches of his grace and kindness toward us in Christ

0: Jesus. We're in desperate need of God's grace, and God intervened. God looked down to see our situation, dead in sin, children of wrath, deserving of hell, every single one of us. Nothing we can do to fix that. Nothing we can do to change that. God has to do something. But God, being rich in mercy because of the great love with which he loved us, God intervened. For you know the grace of our Lord Jesus Christ, that though he was rich beyond our wildest imaginations, yet for your sake, you who are dead in sin, he became poor, so that you through his poverty might become rich. You understand the riches of Christ, understand the poverty of humanity, and then understand the price, facet number three, the price that he paid. See, because God being rich in mercy because of the great love with which he loved us, he can't just snap his fingers and say, all's forgiven. Just say, I wipe out all that death. God can't do that. You say, why can't God do that? I thought God could do anything. God can't violate his character. God is, what do the seraphim say? Holy, holy, holy is the Lord God of hosts. The whole earth is full of his glory. God is a holy God. And we have sinned in the face of a holy God. And when you offend the king of the universe with your sins, there has to be a punishment for that, a payment for that sin. And so the Lord Jesus, who is God in the flesh, who spoke the worlds into existence, who is seated on the throne, said there's no other way for mankind. And there was a conversation among the Trinity, God the Father, God the Son, and God the Holy Spirit. And they said the only way to redeem man so that man is not cursed forever and cast out forever in a horrible place called hell is for Jesus to lay aside his robe, to put aside his crown, to step down off the throne, down, down, down, down, and become a man.
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2: Dr. James Montgomery Boyce said this about God's judgment. He said, "With God, we deal not with the imperfection of human justice, but with the perfection of divine justice. We deal with the one to whom not only actions, but also thoughts and intentions are visible. Sensing this truth, we therefore resist God's justice and deny its reality in every way we can." Well, that pretty well describes the world today. People give no thought to being judged by their Creator. But as John MacArthur will show you today, we are all without excuse before a holy, just God. And John unpacks what that means and how you can escape the judgment that is coming. As John continues his study, simply titled, Without Excuse. And with today's lesson, here's John.
4: Let's look at the Word of God together in Romans chapter 2. We want to continue our examination of the principles of judgment as they appear in the first 16 verses of this chapter. It says in verse 12, "Those who sinned without law shall perish, and their punishment will be a perishing, a damnation, for they have sinned against God. But it will be a lesser judgment than group 2. Look at group 2 in verse 12. "As many as have sinned in the law shall be judged by the law." What does it mean, as many as have sinned in the law? This refers to those who received the special revelation, those who had the Word of God, particularly Israel and anyone who's attached to them who knew the truth of God, those who heard the prophets, those who read the law and the holy writings, those who had the special revelation. It refers to people today who sit in the church, people who know the truth, people who are in a Christian society or Christian environment. They will be judged according to greater light and greater privilege and greater liability. Jesus said in Matthew 11, "How much greater will be the punishment of Chorazin and Bethsaida and Capernaum, because in those places Jesus walked and lived and did his miracles. It'll be more tolerable for Sodom and Gomorrah and for Tyre and Sidon in the day of judgment than it will be for those cities." Why? Because they knew so much more. And the greater perishing will belong to them. They'll be judged by the law. That refers to final judgment. They'll be judged in accord with full knowledge of God's law. So God is very fair. He's very fair. The hottest hell is reserved for the people who knew the most. That is why, beloved, it is such a fearful thing to be an apostate. It is such a fearful thing to know the truth and constantly turn your back on it. You would be better off eternally if you never knew than to know and turn your back. But God is fair, and he will judge those without law as without law, and those with law as with law. Now, immediately at this point, Paul knows the Jew is going to ask a question. He's going to say this. Now, wait a minute, Paul. "We who have been the guardians of the law, we who have been the agents by which God has revealed the law, we who have written it and rewritten it and preserved it, we should have the higher honor, not the greater condemnation. We who have possessed the law should be protected from God's wrath." And some people today would join and say, "Yeah, I've been going to church all my life. I've been trying to be religious. I bought a Bible. I'm trying to be religious." I mean, how can we be condemned? We've been the religious ones. We've preserved the law. Some are going to say, "I've taught in seminary. I've taught in seminary all my career. I've prepared men to go out and serve in churches. Of course, seminaries that don't believe the Bible and churches that don't either. But we've been religious. We've been connected to Christianity. I mean, it's us. I mean, you know us, the religious folks. Paul replies in verse 13, For not the hearers of the law are just before God, but the what? The doers of the law shall be justified. Now, the word for hearers is not the usual word. It is not the normal word akouo, which is the normal word to hear, but it is akroates. And it's used specifically of pupils who hear because they're constantly in the educational process. Vincent, I think, is a good translation of it. Those whose business is hearing. And that is exactly what the Jews did in the synagogues, didn't they? They heard and heard and heard and heard. It was read to them week after week after week after week after week. It was explained to them, and they were literally professional hearers. But it is not to the ones who make it their business to do the hearing, it is to the ones who make it their business to do the doing that justification comes. It is not performance, beloved. It is possession. That's why James warns us, you see, in the same way. James says, but be ye doers of the word and not what? Hearers only, because if you are, you are deceiving your own selves. What a deceit. God's law doesn't protect hearers from judgment. No, the more they hear, the deeper the judgment. I know some people are going to come to the judgment and they're going to say, God, do you have a record of how many hours I listened to MacArthur? That ought to be good for something. And my wife, wherever she is, tapes. I listened to those things all the time she played them. I mean, isn't that good for something? I mean, she even played Christian music and then she bought Bible tapes. And some guy read the Bible all the time. And I used to have to sit in the kitchen while they had a Bible study in my living room. Some of you fathers might have to say that about your children. Say, well, I mean, I heard it all. I was there. I did everything I could to make them comfortable. I didn't throw the tapes out. I didn't kick my wife out. I went to church. Isn't that good for something? Yeah, greater condemnation. See, God's law does not protect. The more you know God's law, the more it intensifies the consequence, unless it is obeyed. And here's a terrible frustration because you can't obey it in your own strength. And so he literally backs them into a corner, you see. I mean, you're constantly hearing, but you don't do it. And so there is a judicial verdict against you. But the one who does, verse 13, the doer of the law, shall be justified, not the hearer. So God requires perfect obedience. God requires a manifestation of righteousness, but no one can do that. Thus, the law is meant to drive us to a point of desperation where we turn to God for the power to do what we otherwise couldn't do. So the question the Jew might ask is answered. Doesn't do you a bit of good to have it unless you do it. It just intensifies your guilt. Because only the one who does it is justified. And that's a judicial verdict there. Are you ready for the second question? Here it comes. Now, this is the question asked by the Gentile or the pagan or the one who didn't have the law. He's going to say, Now, wait a minute. We never had the law. And if we never had the law, how in the world can we be condemned for not obeying it? Fair question? The Jew says this, we are exempt because of special favor. God says no. The Gentile says we are exempt because of ignorance. Is that right? What about that pagan? What about that heathen who never saw the law of God, never read the scripture, never heard the gospel? Can you condemn somebody for not obeying the written word? I mean, after all, in Romans 4:15, it says, where no law is, there is no transgression. And in Romans 5:13, it says, for until the law, sin was in the world, but sin is not imputed when there is no law. And in Romans 7:7, what shall we say then? Is the law sin? God forbid. Nay, I had not known sin but by the law. So if there is no transgression when there's no law, and there's no knowledge of sin when there's no law, how can we be responsible when we don't have the written law? And a lot of people ask that question. Does God hold people responsible who have never heard the written law of God? Let's find out the answer. Verse 14. For when the heathen, or pagan, Gentiles, ethne, who have not the law, that is the written law now, keep that in mind, the written law, they don't have that. When they do by nature the things contained in the law, these having not the law are a law unto themselves, who show the work of the law written in their hearts, their conscience also bearing witness, and their thoughts the meanwhile accusing or else excusing one another. Now, what is he saying? He's saying simply this. You do not have to have the written law to be responsible. For you have a law within you, manifest in your behavior, manifest in your conscience, and manifest in your thinking patterns. There are four great reasons why the heathen are lost. Here they come. Reason number one, creation. Creation. Go back to chapter 1, and we'll pick up a thought from verse 18. The wrath of God is revealed from heaven against all ungodliness and all unrighteousness of men. Now you see, it is not just the religious men, it is not just the people with the law of God, it is all men, all men, all men. The wrath of God is revealed against all of the ungodliness and all of the unrighteousness of all men. Whether they had the written law or not, why? Because they hold the truth. How do they hold the truth? Verse 19, that which may be known about God is manifest in them. How is it manifest in them? Well, God has shown it unto them. Well, how did he show it unto them? For the invisible things of him from the, what? Creation of the world are clearly seen, so that they are without excuse. So from chapter 1, we learn the first reason why the heathen are lost. Creation. They can look around them and know there's a God. They can look around them and perceive that he is supernatural and that he is more powerful than any being that they know of in their dimension. And so they are responsible because they hold that knowledge. But now as we come to chapter 2, we find the three remaining reasons why the heathen are lost, and why we have to send missionaries to reach them. Verse 14, and the word is conduct. First, they're lost because of creation. Secondly, because of conduct. For when the heathen, who have not the law, do by nature or do naturally the things contained in the law, these, though they don't have the law, become a law unto themselves. In other words, they don't have an outside law, but they have an internal law that makes them a law unto themselves, and it is manifest in their conduct. Now, when the heathen do by nature the things contained in the law, indicates that it does occur when they do it, and it is a common occurrence. Pagans naturally do things that are written in God's law. Did you know that? Without ever reading God's law. Their conduct, listen to this now, their conduct proves they know what is right and wrong. Their conduct proves that there is available within them, residing in them, the law of God. Sometimes pagans pay their debts. Is that in the law of God? Yes. They honor their parents. There are many people who do not know Jesus Christ, do not know God, never read the Bible, who love their wives. There are many wives who so love their husbands. There are many people who have never heard the gospel of Jesus Christ who care for their children, and there are many children who care for their parents. There are many of them who believe it's wrong to kill. There are many people who've never known Jesus Christ or the message of Christ or the Bible or the meaning of the gospel who would feed the hungry, who would help a man who was sick or a woman who was sick. Pagans will tell the truth sometimes. They will even seek to do justice. They will struggle for equity. You see, all of these things reveal an internal human code of ethics that is the law unto themselves. We see it in our human system of justice. We see it in our humanitarianism. And the humanitarianism and the justice around the world, even in very obscure and isolated peoples. Sometimes it's warped, but in any society you ever see, you will find some of those heathen exercising things which they do naturally that are in direct line with God's law. And they therefore show that that law is in them. The Stoics said that in the universe there were certain laws operative which a man broke at his own peril. And the Stoics, who were utterly pagan philosophers, said they are the laws of health, the laws of morality, and the laws governing life and living. And the Stoics called all of these laws thusis, which means nature. They said men are to live kata thusin. They are to live according to what is natural. The Stoics actually said that these laws were natural to man. You see, man can recognize that there is a right, that there is a code of ethics. The very fact that man has a guilty conscience is because he violates the very code of ethics that's in him. There's a sense of right and wrong. And when men naturally do something that lines up with the law of God, and they do it all the time, they show that the law of God is written in them. The unregenerate world, you see, does do relative human good. They do not do good in terms of spiritual righteousness. They do not do good in terms of good that is based on the right motive, because nothing is truly good unless it is done for the glory of God, right? But they do good in a relative human sense. And when they do that, they show the law of God at work, though unwritten, at work in their heart. They will do good in the right manner if not for the right motive. I think about Cyrus in the Old Testament, who did good. He let God's people go. I think about Darius. I think about Artaxerxes. And they are even commended. Ezra chapter 7 commends Artaxerxes. Pagans who did good on behalf of God's people. What about the city clerk in Ephesus? A pagan who quieted the rioters. What about Romans of high standing in Acts 23 who protected Paul? And even the barbarians who showed unusual kindness to Paul in building a fire in Acts 28 to warm him. Yeah, man is totally depraved in the sense that he cannot do anything that is righteously good or that is good toward God or that is good as revealing God. But he can do a man kind of good. But every time he does that, he proves that there is a law within him that points to that as good. Are the heathen lost? Yes. Can they claim ignorance? No. First, because of creation. It is around them. And they can perceive within their own minds God in that creation. And secondly, because of their conduct, they prove that there's a law within them. Now, this may shock you. Basically, if you look at it simply from the standpoint of general human good, most people are outside the prisons, right? It's the few that are inside. What does this mean? This does not mean that man is basically good. He is depraved. But there is in him a sense of rightness that keeps him from being as bad as he possibly could be. And that is the law of God within him. Now, extending the thought, let's look at a third reason why the heathen are lost, and that is conscience. And this is part of that same concept in verse 14, but it's in verse 15. They not only reveal the work of the law within them by their conduct when they do naturally the things that are in, but they also reveal the law of God written in their hearts when their conscience functions in bearing testimony. And stop there for a minute. Now, we all know what conscience is. The word simply means co-knowledge. And I guess we could say that it means co-knowledge with oneself. The etymology of the word basically comes, whether it's in Greek or Latin or English, from the same root. The idea is to know along with. And conscience is sort of that thing in you that knows along with you what's right. It refers to a person's inner sense of right and wrong, the moral consciousness that pronounces judgment on thoughts and attitudes and speech and deeds. You know, I remember reading about a tribe in Africa that had a very interesting process to determine who was guilty of something. When there was some stealing that had gone on in the tribe, they would line all of the men up, because stealing was normally done by men. And they would go along, and they would ask them if they did it. And they would say yes or no. And then they would, after having said it, ask them to stick their tongue out. At which time they took a hot knife and placed it on the tongue. If there was saliva on the tongue, the knife would be removed without a problem. If there was no saliva on the tongue, the knife would stick and burn its way through their tongue. And they could always tell who the liar was because he had no saliva. What makes your saliva dry up when you do something wrong? There's a conscience in you. There's a thought process in you that knows right and knows wrong and deals with you when you violate it. It's like when you cheat and you live in this constant state of fear of being found out. That's conscience. Conscience responds to the internal norm. And I would say in the Christian, of course, conscience is tremendously intensified because you not only have that basic law within you, but you have also the law of Christ from His Word added to the normal in natural law, and the compounding of that even excites the conscience more to respond. And Paul listened to his conscience. Several times he said, "My conscience bears witness," didn't he? In other words, he was saying, "My conscience agrees with me that I'm doing right, that my heart is pure." The Bible also suggests that your conscience can become scarred. And scar tissue has no feeling. That's why Paul in Romans tells us, do not violate your conscience. Don't violate your conscience. In other words, he's talking about Christian liberty, and he says, if somebody tells you it's okay to do that, but your conscience says don't do that, then don't do it, even though it is okay, because if you get in the habit of violating your conscience, you're gonna scar something that you desperately need to protect you.
5: 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Now for the entire Grace to You staff, I'm Phil Johnson. 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
8: American Family News, I'm Robert Thornton. Police in Texas have stopped what they describe as a violent plot to attack the state capitol. Here's Fox's Jonathan Hunt.
9: According to Texas law enforcement officials, the attack was supposed to happen today, but was stopped thanks to the joint work of agents with the Texas Department of Public Safety and the FBI, culminating with the arrest early Wednesday morning of 40-year-old Benny Caldera at a home near San Antonio. Officials say they got a tip Tuesday evening that gave them, quote, credible information about an individual planning a violent attack on the Texas Capitol in Austin. The arrest warrant affidavit alleges Caldera told a friend, quote, I am going to the Capitol and I am going to shoot it up, and that Caldera